0: One person from the Yukon has tested negative. Don Mitchell, the Canadian Press.
1: Statistics Canada will release its April reading for inflation on Tuesday when it publishes its consumer price index for the month. Economists expect inflation to top 3% for April amid soaring gas prices. The agency will release its retail trade figures for March later on in the week, with early estimates suggesting a gain of 0.6% for the month of March. A gain of 0.6% for the month. Global News time is 5:03. In the weather forecast, a few clouds tonight, increasing cloudiness late this evening. Overnight lows of 9. Monday, mainly cloudy, clearing late in the morning. Highs of 26 degrees, except 20 inland. Outside CKNW, it's 17 degrees outside. I'm Joshua Azizi.
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3: President Donald Trump wrapped up a significant trip to China last week, and that's brought up a trade rub with Canada. As the president returned from his Beijing trip with a gaggle of American CEOs, no deals were made public, but that trip did give Prime Minister Carney a window to underscore his message that Canada won't wait for Washington's permission to push its own deals with other countries.
4: The difference between criticism and action by the U.S. On Canada and China, I think that really shows that it's important. We must be masters in our own home.
3: Back in January, when Carney announced a landmark trade agreement with China over EVs and agricultural products, Trump intensified the trade feud, threatening Canada with a 100% tariff. Joining us now is Kellyanne Shaw, former Deputy Assistant on International Economic Affairs during President Trump's first term. Thank you so much for your time, Ms. Shaw.
5: Thanks so much for having me.
3: As President Trump returned from a trip to Beijing, it brought up a reminder in Ottawa from back in January. Prime Minister Mark Carney had made significant deals with China, and it seemed to irritate the president as he threatened 100% tariffs on Canada if those deals went through. Is the feeling in Washington still that Canada should avoid high-profile trade deals with countries other than the U.S.?
5: Yeah, it's a great question. I think part of what caused the irritation with that announcement with China was the broader atmosphere and the fact that your Prime Minister Carney, who was going out and saying that we are doing this for the purpose of diversifying away from the United States, who we don't view as a trustworthy partner. It's also around the time of his Davos speech, which irritated a number of administration officials, including the president. So I think the broader atmosphere made that much more difficult. The message isn't that our trading partners shouldn't have trade deals with any other country, but when you're talking about things as sensitive as automotive, when you're saying it's for the purpose of trying to diversify away from the United States, that's what's going to get a negative reaction in Washington.
3: Well, Mark Carney is stressing trade diversity away from the U.S., but so you're saying you don't believe that's necessarily a wise course right now, or at least the messaging that's being put forth.
5: Yeah, I think a lot of it is about messaging. It's also about substance, too. But again, if you're going after the president directly, if you're calling the United States untrustworthy, and that's the urgency for negotiating new deals, how would you feel about that message? And so that's part of the tension here. And obviously, there's much more going on between the United States and Canada in terms of the state of the overall relationship. But I think a lot of this friction has to do just as much with messaging, with attitude, with the relationship, as it does some of the substance of really you have two neighbors, two allies who have a lot more in common than they have apart.
3: Last month, Prime Minister Carney had said that things are, quote, not normal with the Ottawa-Washington relationship when it comes to trade. I think I know where this is going to go, but how do experts in D.C. read the relationship?
5: Yeah. Well, I don't think the prime minister is wrong. I would say things are really at a standstill. I have not seen this level of effectively non-communication between the United States and Canada as back in the first administration when things were really turning south between the two trading partners as part of that NAFTA renegotiation. And if you recall back then, the United States went off and negotiated a deal with Mexico, and then Canada rejoined those negotiations several weeks later. This reminds me of that. And there's so little communication, so little going on in terms of the negotiations that I fully expect the United States to pursue its relationship with Mexico for the time being. And at some point, maybe we'll reengage with Canada. But there's not a lot to see here.
3: So what would you recommend to Ottawa as far as dealing with Washington right now?
5: Yeah, and this is the same advice I give any of our trading partners, which is just really to meet the president and meet the administration on the substance. I am firmly of the view that the United States and Canada have much more to gain by working together than they do apart. And I think when you're negotiating, you fully recognize that some statements are made for a domestic audience, maybe not intended for the foreign trading partner, or there is this view.

0: of it's a zero-sum game, but that is part of the negotiation process. I think when it crosses over into taking it too personally or too emotional attachment to some of the tactics, that stops progress. And so again, my advice is focus on the substance. The president's a deal maker. He's transactional. And point in case, he was just in Beijing breaking bread with one of the United States' biggest competitors. So he's very much about the substance of the deals. And I think there is a path forward between the United States and Canada, but there's a little bit of unthawing and unpacking to do on more of the relational and emotional aspect.
1: Continental trade has been the norm for generations at this point, so it's hard not to look at what's going on with Mexico and see the stark contrast. It's been reported that Quebec's envoy for the Canada-US-Mexico Agreement Review said that, quote, an impression has set in D.C., for right or wrong, that Canada is looking elsewhere and that we're slow walking this. What are your thoughts on this notion of slow walking this review?
0: Yeah, I've actually heard that quite a bit from administration officials. That really is the impression in the broader Washington policy circles on the Hill. Part of it has to do with statements that have been made by certain individuals in the press about Canada's strategy should be to effectively wait the president out. And again, because Canada, at least from the Washington perspective, doesn't seem like they're coming to the table in terms of the substance in a meaningful way, and that they are just sort of sitting back and waiting for things to play out with Mexico, that they aren't serious about a renegotiation. And instead, the energy is turning towards other trading partners. Again, I think you can do it all. You can have a strong relationship with Washington and a strong relationship with other trading partners. The United States certainly does. But when you start casting the impression that you're not really that engaged, that's unfortunately where things are at.
1: We talk often about the transactional nature of Donald Trump as it relates to these sorts of things. But it seems to me there's also a key component to it is that personal leader-to-leader relationship. Do you have any sense as to what Donald Trump thinks of his Mexican counterpart as well as his Canadian analog?
0: Sure. And I think that the president has been quite vocal about his views on President Sheinbaum. He's repeatedly posted on Truth Social about her, complimented her ability to get things done, her level of cooperation. So they have a very positive relationship. Now, with Prime Minister Carney, things actually seem to be going relatively well in terms of the relationship. I do think that speech in Davos, the trip to China, those did sully things, but it does seem like work has been done to make that up. And his relationship with Prime Minister Carney is markedly better than the previous prime minister, where there's a lot more history and baggage there from the previous administration. But that said, relationships will only get you so far. You really also have to have the substance there. And that's a lot of what's going on here. And sort of the other element I'd add to this is that I think some of the advertisements by the provinces, the Ronald Reagan ads, those were all things that added fuel to the fire. And so leaving a little bit of breathing room, leaving a little bit of space, and then going in to re-engage also makes a lot of sense in terms of just trying to rebuild that momentum.
1: U.S. Trade Representative Jamison Greer was in front of the Ways and Means hearing last week on trade. And when asked about dairy, this is what he said.
2: This is another issue we've raised with the Canadians. Either we have to resolve it, very soon in the context of USMCA negotiations, or we'll have to resolve it through an enforcement action.
1: What sort of enforcement action could that be?
0: Yeah, and he was asked about a couple of different issues in that hearing, as well as Secretary Letnik, who was testifying in a different committee that week, where the issue of alcohol came up and the fact that provinces have rules and regulations that are keeping American liquor off the shelves. So there are a few different things that are irritating the administration and poking the bear. Look, in terms of enforcement actions, I think it's clear the president thinks he's got a lot of different tools in his toolkit. You could see things like Section 301, which is an authority that is used not only to investigate new types of discrimination, which we're seeing with these forced labor and excess capacity investigations, but also to enforce existing trade deals like the CUSMA or USMCA agreement. So I think things are tense. I am a bit worried about the situation getting worse before it gets better. But the administration has been clear they care a lot about dairy, they care a lot about liquor, they care a lot about online streaming, and there are a handful of issues that need to get resolved.
1: Kellyanne Shaw, we appreciate your expertise today.
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16: 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I'm buying a used car. It looks good, but I have no clue if it's legit. 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Money owing? Is it stolen? Was it maintained? How am I supposed to know?
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1: At least four Canadian cities are waiting on pins and needles for the announcement, which will win the contract to house what's being called the NATO Bank, a new international financial institution formerly called the Defense, Security and Resilience Bank, or the DSRB. It's a huge boost to Canada's stance in NATO.
19: It's a testament to Canada's reputation, Canada's commitment, Canada's financial expertise.
1: Modeled after the World Bank, founding members like Canada would be shareholders, allowing allied governments to borrow for national defense priorities. While Canada has won the contract to house this new institution, which city will win the location?
20: This is a process that the whole country is going through, and the Prime Minister will have to make a decision.
1: Frontrunners at this point include Toronto, Montreal, Ottawa, Vancouver, and the knives are out.
20: There's only one city in Canada that can truly provide everything the bank needs. And that city is Toronto, backed by Team Ontario, backed by all the other cities surrounding the city of Toronto and Ontario. The bank needs a host city that is one of the largest financial hubs in North America.
1: Ford also brought up Quebec separation as a possible strike against Montreal's bid, something that didn't go over well with the feds.
21: Toronto reportedly is saying that the possibility of a referendum should be a factor in which city is chosen.
22: You don't expect me to. And full points for trying. Look, I get it. I'm not going to comment on any of that.
23: This bank headquarters represents the possibility of up to 3,500 new jobs in finance, specialized research, and analysis.
1: But not all major European countries support this project. Germany will not back the bank, believing defense financing should be run through current European Union ways. And the United Kingdom is reportedly concerned the DSRB might not meet the UK's bar of value from defense spending. Joining us now is Professor Philippe Bourbeau from the HEC Montreal Business School. Welcome to the show, Professor.
0: Thank you so much for having me.
1: Well, the DSRB won't be like a regular bank, but more like the World Bank. Now, it seems to me that's a clarification that goes over most people's heads. So maybe you could take a crack at explaining what that really means.
0: What pleasure. Well, first, it's not really a bank in the sense that this is not a TD Bank or a Royal Bank at all. This is not a private bank. The whole purpose of the bank is not necessarily to make money out of it. The purpose of the bank, and you can call it an international institution, perhaps would be more appropriate in a way. But the purpose of the bank is to help those small and medium-sized enterprise who do have a product, but are missing, perhaps lacking a bit, the capital to move it forward, to shift gear up in terms of defense economy of the NATO countries and a bit beyond that.
1: So, and when you say they've got a product, we're talking everything from tanks to helmets and everything in between?
0: Well, it could be. It depends on the countries in a ways. A bunch of countries, including Indo-Pacific country, which is important to mention, this is not only NATO countries, it's a bit beyond that, they realize and recognize that the private banks were not necessarily the best vehicle for these small and medium-sized enterprise to get access to capital at a lower rate, or a low rate anyway, to be able to participate in this huge move and opportunity in the economy of defense throughout. So it depends on different products, depending on, you know, how do you define defense in each country. So Canada, for example, might have a wider, broader definition than, let's say, Germany in some ways.
1: What was it about Canada's pitch that we were chosen to host this institution? And did it come as a surprise in the community?
0: Well, yes and no. I would say not necessarily since the PM speech at Davos, which laid out very clearly the necessity of these types of institution. And therefore, Canada has decided then, and it made it very clear to the world, but especially in those countries involved in the creation of the bank, that Canada was ready to become a leader or position itself as a leader in the world in that huge movement towards sovereignty, economy of defense, and all of these corollary that came with it, and that came with it in many ways. So was that a surprise? Yes and no, less so in after Davos. And within Canada, internally, domestically, if you want, not so much in the sense that Canada has a unique opportunity now, a very wise chance to play a role in the international scene. And this might be one of them.
1: Does the fact that we're hosting this institution, does it raise our value within the world of NATO?
0: Oh, I think so, tremendously. Canada is raising the flag, you know, is raising the hand in the sense that Canada is there when there is a either a problem or to present a solution. We are part of the future of the world. And in that sense, tremendous, tremendous added value for Canadian, for Canada, and for Canadian in general as well. There's going to be multiple projects out of this bank. There's a lot of money in that bank. And I think Canadian will see a very clear added value, regardless of the cities in which it will, at the end of the day, be hosted within Canada.
1: The reality on the ground in Canada is one of scarcity, people doing less, more with less, rather. And there's been some grassroots pushback on this, some people saying, don't spend more on defense, but more on other things like healthcare. What's your response to that?
0: It is true that there's going to be somewhat of a paradox between all the money that goes into defense and the price of butter that keeps rising, and, you know, not to mention gas. But these are two different things. First, Canada has a chance to, I would say, tell Canadians that defense is not only bazookas and tanks, just to take one perhaps simplistic answer or example. Defense is also cybersecurity. And everyone, every Canadian understand that when you log into your bank account, you want to make sure that, you know, it's protected very strongly. This is defense. This is the economy of defense. Quantum computing, it's economy of defense. Biomedical, You know, we've been fairly lucky, to some say, that in COVID-19, we didn't have any biological weapon threat. We might not be as lucky in the future. This is the economy of defense as well. That serves the purpose directly of the security of Canadians. So when you think about defense, I think Canada has a huge, huge chance here to tell Canadians that defense is no longer or not only tanks and guns. It's way, way broader than this. And in that sense, it benefits everyone to, you know, invest in that domain. But the bank itself, it's not necessarily related with all that money that goes into the economy of defense in the Canadian context.
1: Professor, is the ultimate goal of this institution to speed up and possibly streamline military procurement?
0: Part of it. The biggest goal, well, the main objective and the main mission of the bank is to help those SMEs, small, medium-sized enterprise, that do find it difficult to get access to capital quickly and at a low rate. Private bank won't participate all that much into this because there's a lot of risk in that. Innovation, research and development, and traditionally private bank or major banks have been fairly reluctant to pour capital into this. The Bank on Defense Security and Resilience will be there to make sure that it's kind of okay to take a little bit of risk in order to speed up, perhaps, but also just to develop a product that otherwise would have been very difficult to get access to capital to develop it. And in that sense, innovation always starts from these kind of constraints. So for Canadians, just to relate to your previous question, Canadians would also benefit from these facilities at gaining capital, because at the end of the day, the product that will be developed might be as well used and instrumentalized for civil use. You know, the GPS is the key example. Drones are one of their examples. Who knows, in 5 years from now, there might be a product that will come out of the support from the bank that we are all going to be using on our daily day-to-day basis.
1: Quick last question for you, Professor. We're all guessing when Ottawa will decide which city is going to be the host, but what's the potential timeline on this once it's decided?
0: Well, timeline is tough. They negotiated the charter of the bank in March and April. Everyone was expecting May and June so the city to be chosen. We don't really know. The key contenders right now are obviously Toronto, Montreal, Vancouver, and Ottawa, almost in that order to some extent for some people. But basically, all of them have very clear advantages, you know, when you compare them. In terms of timeline, my sense is that this is going to be decided before the summer. But who knows? It might be just in September.
1: Professor Bobo, thank you very much for your time.
0: Pleasure to be with you.
1: Before we say goodbye, we leave you with Prime Minister Mark Carney welcoming the Artemis crew to Ottawa.
2: This is the first time we've actually had a conversation on Earth, actually. But he mentioned in one of his comments that this mission, which, you know, involves some risk, hadn't been done. This is as far as any people had gone into space. But it was risk for a reason, and risk to set up even bigger opportunity. So we're going to have a chance to talk about that, talk about what Canada can do to help contribute to that. But it's a big, big lesson, I think, for all Canadians of what teamwork does, what dedication does, what courage does, what human ingenuity is capable of, and that it's just the beginning. So welcome. Welcome to Ottawa, and thank you for what you've already done. Thank you for inspiring us all.
3: For us to be here, our first return to the country, a warm embrace of Canada that we felt from the extremes of the moon is just a real treat for us. And I really resonate with your words, sir, about this just shining a light back on Canada about what we are capable of on the world stage, and that Artemis II is just a step in a much longer journey for us. Mm-hmm. And like you, we can't wait to be part of what's next. So we did bring something for you, as promised. Good on our word.
2: Fantastic.
3: So here, sir, is the flag that flew with us around the moon.
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27: Global News at 5:30. I'm Joshua Azizi. Lab testing has now confirmed that presumptive case of Andy's hantavirus in Canada.
28: The Public Health Agency of Canada says the BC case involves a passenger from the MV Hondius cruise ship, the focus of a recent outbreak. The patient's traveling partner has tested negative, but is in a Victoria area hospital as a precaution, and all high-risk contacts are isolating and being closely monitored. Health officials say the overall risk to Canadians is low. The hantavirus-stricken ship is expected to arrive in the Netherlands tomorrow.
27: That's Global's Colleen Christie reporting. Meanwhile, there was a hantavirus scare at Royal Jubilee Hospital in Victoria today. Island Health says an inappropriate lab control procedure was used at the hospital with a blood sample from the patient who had tested positive. Lab staff were told to remain in the lab until a risk assessment could be done. Further lab tests were paused and sent off site. The health authority says a review of the process was conducted. And four hikers had to be rescued Saturday night after finding themselves unprepared for the conditions and stuck on a North Shore mountain. According to Lions Bay Search and Rescue, the four found themselves on Mount Brunswick Trail in steep, snowy conditions. A rescue team was dropped in by helicopter and had to hike to the four. Members of North Shore Rescue were then tasked to hoist the hikers out and take them to Lions Bay. From the Global News Desk, I'm Joshua Azizi.
26: In case you missed it, this is the best of 730 CKNW.
29: We are starting, though, talking about a different type of soccer. And as you know, there has been a lot of talk recently about the Vancouver Whitecaps, whether or not they are going to stay in the city of Vancouver. Big meeting happening today with some of the stakeholders. And while that is happening, others are asking questions about what it would take to keep the team in the city.
30: Yeah, my understanding now is that there's multiple groups that are looking to put a bid together, and I've had a chance briefly to talk to one group. I haven't had a chance to talk to others, but we have had many different groups come forward to our office to say we're looking to do this as well, and I think all this is very promising.
31: Are those groups local?
30: There's a mix of local and international investment that's mixed into it, and that's normal with these types of things. It's rare that you have everyone just from one community, but I don't have all the information of everybody that's looking to invest, just to say that it's a promising sign to see local folks coming together, trying to find solutions, and we're at the table. We're happy to work with anyone that wants to do that work.
29: That was BC Jobs Minister Ravi Kalon. He was speaking earlier today on Global News. That was an interview with Jennifer Palma, talking about some of the questions about these bids, this interest in the team. Is this going to be enough to keep the Whitecaps in Vancouver? Well, there is also an open letter, and it already has hundreds of signatures, local shops, major employers, really hammering that point home that it is more than a game. It is more than a team. It is something that generates a lot of economic benefits. And joining me now to talk more about this is Bridget Anderson, President and CEO at the Greater Vancouver Board of Trade. Bridget, thank you for taking the time for being with us today.
7: Thanks so much, Jill.
29: So the Board of Trade, alongside a lot of other business owners and leaders in this province, all joining together saying you want the Whitecaps to stay in Vancouver. How important is it to keep this team?
7: The team is incredibly important to our community. I mean, if you think about the Whitecaps, they have been part of the fabric of our community for 50 years. But more than that, you know, it's not just a sports team. It is also an economic driver. It helps with hospitality and tourism and restaurants and vibrancy in the downtown core. You know, this team matters so much to the community, but also to the business community.
29: Is there a certain irony that we are having this conversation talking about the Whitecaps potentially leaving Vancouver altogether at the same time this is the day that all of the bylaws have gone into place with FIFA coming to town?
7: There is, you know, some timing for sure that I think comes to mind for people that we're hosting the world in the next month. And at the same time, we're really grappling with how we can able to keep the team here, the Whitecaps here at home. It is, you know, it is something that is so important to the business community, and FIFA is as well. You know, it is really about economic development. It is about, you know, having that sports-minded community come together. And so we really thought there was an opportunity to rally the business community to sense their support, and we have been overwhelmed. There have been hundreds of letters of support that have been written. And so businesses really want to step up, and they also want to urge all levels of government to continue the work that they are undergoing right now to find a solution and a path forward to keep the team here.
29: The jobs minister has talked about this repeatedly, saying he's open if the team comes to him and tells him what they need from the province. He's open to finding these solutions. In putting this letter forward, or having this letter that's calling to ensure the Whitecaps stay here, is the business community offering up any other solutions or ideas as to what could help make that happen?
7: Well, we know that there's really important discussions that are happening right now with all levels of government, with the MST, with MLS, and those need to happen, and we hope there's a solution. But we also thought, is there a role for the business community to play? So whether that is in sponsorships or partnerships or ticket programs, and we're hearing in an overwhelming way that the business community does want to step up and does want to see how they can help close that revenue gap. But we know that this is a big number that needs to be addressed, and that the right people are at the table to have those conversations.
29: The letter talks about the vibrancy of downtown and how important the Whitecaps are on game nights when people flood into the city and come and watch the team. Before all of this came about and these very serious talks about the team leaving, there was this idea that they would be moving to the P&E, that perhaps a new stadium would be built and they would move to Hastings Park. Would that have a negative impact as well on the economic benefits from the team?
7: Well, you know, you have to think about what that would look like, and would that shift some of that vibrancy to the area around the P&E? But I think you'd also still see it, whether it's in hotels or restaurants or the kind of tourism dollars that come from that. That vibrancy won't completely go away. It might shift a bit. But, you know, I think what's really important is that there are so many fans in this town and the business community as well. And there's lots of different ways that we can support this team.
29: What about the idea of other sponsorships or other partnerships? Because it does really come down to money. The team has said that with the current agreement with Pavco, the current agreement playing at BC Place, they just don't make enough money. They don't get the revenues and it's not working for them sharing that space. So are there other things that businesses could do?
7: Well, this is a big number, so I don't want to underestimate that. And that's why those discussions are happening right now with all levels of government, with the NST, with the MLS. And those are really important because they will, those are where those discussions need to happen when we're talking about such a big revenue gap. Where the business community can step up is in other ways, and whether that's through sponsorship or partnerships or ticket programs. And there's quite a bit that could be done there from the business community in Greater Vancouver. And so that is the reason why we went to the business community. And again, you know, just overwhelmed with the kind of support that we're hearing about. So what that means in tangible terms, it's a bit early to say. I think we're all waiting, you know, with bated breath to see what happens in those discussions that are happening apparently today and have been ongoing for some time. But what's important is you are hearing from the business community that they too want to step up. And I think that's a really important message for the team to hear and for the business community then to look inward and say, okay, what can we do? And I think that's really around that sponsorship partnership piece.
29: And so when you hear the minister again, he talked about the fact there is potentially this bid coming from local groups, that there could be a local attempt to save the team, to keep the team here. Have you heard anything more about that or what that could potentially look like?
7: I wish I was on the inside track on this, Jill. I am not. But, you know, that would be a fantastic solution, is to have some local folks come together to really keep the team with that local flair. But, you know, I do think what's important is that it is the right solution for the team for the long term. I mean, I think one of the things that we have learned through this process is that there have been solutions on the table, but some of them have been more short term than long term. The last thing we want to see is for us to be in the same situation in 12 months or 24 months down the road. So whatever solution comes to the table, hopefully it is for the long term, because, you know, the Caps have been here for 50 years or so. We want another 50 years at least.
29: Right. And do you think that maybe should this have been done sooner, in that we know the team has been for sale for some time and there have been these rumblings of potentially losing this team? It became much more real when this offer we found out about of them potentially going to Las Vegas. Could this have been done earlier, as far as people rallying and trying to come up with these creative solutions to save them?
7: My understanding is that these discussions have been happening for some time, but we've got all the people, all the stakeholders at the table now. And should that have happened sooner? Ideally. But, you know, I think it has taken time for some of the information to come out to really understand what that revenue gap is and which organizations or levels of government would need to step up. Regardless of where we are now, I think what's important is when I look at what's happening with those discussions even today, it is the right organizations and levels of government at the table that we need, because it is a complex situation. And regarding the revenue gap and a complex business model. And so it will take some creativity, I think, from all of those players involved.
29: The Board of Trade has put out this open letter, or has made this open letter. So if people are interested, organizations can sign on to it. Can anybody sign on to this letter, or how does that work?
7: Sure, anybody can go online and sign on to this letter. And, you know, the reason why we did this was to rally the business community, but we welcome signatures from folks who maybe not would say that they're more of a resident, for sure, but this is really aimed for businesses to come forward. And, you know, beyond what the Caps have done for the social fabric of our community, which is huge, we need to think about this as an economic growth engine, which is one of the reasons why the Board of Trade has spoken up, is because it's about supporting jobs and contributing to the downtown vibrancy. You know, when we think about what it's been like since the pandemic, our downtown core has recovered better than some others in North America, but we still see restaurants hurting, and we still know that we need to make sure that we maintain this vibrancy and that we really support these businesses. And the Caps do a lot of that kind of support through their games. And we want to make sure that we don't lose that.
29: Bridget Anderson, we'll leave it there for today. Thank you for joining us.
7: Thanks so much, Jill.
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18: August 2023. Wildfire tears through Lahaina on the island of Maui. More than 100 people dead, thousands of structures gone, a historic Hawaiian town, one that was the capital of the Hawaiian kingdom, reduced to ash and rubble in a matter of hours. Take a listen.
19: The fires that tore through the island in a matter of minutes left entire neighborhoods, once vibrant with color, reduced to gray ash. Now there's nothing but rubble and blackened foundations for blocks, including along the popular Front Street, where tourists were shopping and dining just days ago.
18: Now, the world certainly watched. Money poured in. Politicians made promises. Then, well, almost nothing happened. Nearly 3 years later, only 500 of the 2,500 homes destroyed have been rebuilt. The permits took forever. The regulations were a maze. The politics got ugly, and a community that needed urgency got bureaucracy instead. Now, we've seen this before here at home. Lytton burned on June 30th, 2021. 90% of the structures destroyed, two people dead. The hottest temperature ever recorded in Canadian history on one of those days, 49.6 degrees Celsius, had preceded it by days. 5 years on, the population is down by two-thirds. One business has reopened. There are an estimated 75 people still alive. living there. Both Maui and Lytton are stories about what happens after the cameras leave. They're also stories about red tape, regulatory paralysis, and political dysfunction. Now, John Daly has spent decades one of the most recognizable journalists in British Columbia. He knows this province. He knows how governments work and don't work, and he spends a significant part of the year in Maui now. He has watched the rebuild up close, and he's here with us today to talk a little bit about what he's seeing in Maui, and we'll talk a little bit about Lytton as well. John Daly, good to see you, my friend.
0: Great to see you, and happy birthday, Jeff.
18: Thank you so much. I really appreciate that. And great to see you. Great to really chat about this issue, which I think is really, really important. You and I had met on Friday, and you were sort of explaining what you've been seeing. And I thought, you know, this makes a good segment. It's really something we can learn from here in British Columbia as well. As I said, you spent a lot of time in Maui since the fires. When you walk through what's left of Lahaina, what do you actually see, and how does it compare to what the official rebuilding timeline claims and says?
0: Well, it's shocking. You know, I cycle around Maui, and yeah. Lahaina is a bit of a big pull for me. And if I go to Lahaina, I'll probably cheat and take the bus home.
18: Yeah.
0: To be honest with you. But I've been to Lahaina a couple of times. I guess the last time was about a month and a half ago. And North Lahaina, like more up towards Kaanapali coast, which is where a lot of Canadians hang out, a lot of, you know, vacation and so forth. Mm-hmm. It's there. It's fine. It's the way it's always been. The golf courses, the giant condo buildings, the hotels and so forth. The old town, like the southern part of Lahaina and the Lahaina Harbor, totally gone, with the exception of one building that you've seen in the pictures with the steel roof that survived amazingly. Mm-hmm. But we're dealing with like more than 2,000 homes or buildings, structures that were completely incinerated. And when I first went by there, they've got this big black sheathing. It's like a construction site. You know, they wall it off, and you can barely see it from the highway. And you have to take the upper highway. You can't take any of the lower roads. They're all blocked off, right? But you can, when you get up high, just before you kind of like go down into the still existing part of Lahaina, you can see the devastation. And of course, they've brought in the bulldozers and the backhoes and everything, and everything's been leveled. And it was black, and then it's gray, and there's still very little growing. I mean, there's a couple of patches that look like they're growing, and a few trees here and there that seem to be sprouting up. But fundamentally, it just looks awful. You know, you're saying that there's about 500 homes that have been rebuilt. Mm-hmm. The stuff that I've seen was that they've got 169 homes built, okay, actually serviced and built, right? And that's in like just a couple of areas.
18: Okay.
0: Because A, they had to get a permit and fight to open a new dump to put the debris. So they had to create a whole new dump just to take the debris from all of the burnt out homes and so forth.
18: And that took time.
0: It took months till they got this thing going. So then they got that permitted, EPA, the whole nine yards. It's on the other side of the highway, so they had to create an actual cross, like a special cross, like a railway crossing, because these giant dump trucks, like double tandem dump trucks, have to go across, and they're slow, right? And they got hundreds of tons of load in there, right? Anyway, so they finally got that done. Then they had to do soil remediation. And you've got to remember, there are a lot of electric cars in Maui.
18: Yes.
0: Probably more than other islands, maybe other than Oahu. And the electric cars that blew up, the batteries, the lithium-ion batteries, were hazardous, right? So they had to bring in barges and ships to take that off to be, you know, properly incinerated and taken care of, right? So that was a whole other issue. Then they stripped off the soil. And then they realized that a lot of the water infrastructure, the piping, the plumbing and everything was gone, like it was useless. So the sewers had to be redone. A lot of the piping had to be redone. All of the electrical had to be redone. All of your, power poles, telephone lines, all of that stuff had to be redone. And then the First Nations came forward, the Native Hawaiian people, and they said, you know, there were historic sites, from hundreds of years ago, where there could be a midden here. This could be culturally significant. This could be a burial area. You know, so you just can't come in here and rebuild. And then you've got the whole issue of the waterfront and, you know, stuff that was, I'm not, how do I put this? People have houses, like little houses. Mm-hmm. Like talk about, you know, middle class, lower middle class homes, right? We would have here in British Columbia, you might have an in-law suite.
1: Yeah.
0: You'd have a basement suite. It might be legal, it might be illegal, it may have been specially permitted or whatever. There they have what they call ohanas. Almost all of the homes have no basements. So an ohana is basically a garage that's been converted to a living quarters. Mm-hmm. And you'll drive by, or me, cycle by, and you will see that there's a little thing that looks like a garage, but somebody's punched windows in it.
1: Okay.
0: You know? And it's got an air conditioner. And then outside, you will see a washing machine and a dryer and sometimes a laundry tub. Outside, because there's not enough space inside to do it. And the weather's good enough that you could just, you know, you put it under an overhang or something, and that's fine. It looks really kind of funny. It looks kind of funky.
1: Yeah.
0: But a lot of these things, I don't think, were ever properly permitted. So somebody, you know, somebody's home burns down. Was your ohana insured? Did you have replacement insurance? Even if you had replacement insurance, you know, what's the cost of materials when you try and rebuild something? If you could get the materials, mm-hmm. which now cost, what, 30, 40, 50% more?
1: In Hawaii, never mind here. I mean, it costs a lot more here as well. So it's everywhere.
0: Don't forget, it's even worse now because mm-hmm. in Hawaii, we can't get BC lumber.
1: Yeah.
0: Because it's the tariffs are so high. So really, you're paying primo dollar for, I mean, a sheet of plywood. Probably cost you $60.
1: So what you're telling me, based on just the explanation from basic infrastructure, just needed brand new infrastructure needs to be brought in. There's permitting and regulatory challenges, First Nations issues. Yeah. And then you've had homes that may have had illegal, semi-legal suites and sure. that sort of thing. So all of that has to be somehow, you either have to, it's gone, or mm-hmm. you have to bring in new infrastructure, and that takes a lot of time.
0: Oh, yeah.
1: Right?
0: Absolutely. And how do you go back? How do you go to the county of Maui and say, well, I need a permit to rebuild my house. Plus, I want to have this little ohana next to it. And yeah, I was like 3 feet too close to the house next to me, but nobody ever said anything about it. And I still want to build my house the same size. And then, of course, now you've got, you know, some of these houses were built 50, 60, 70 years ago. So you've got new fire regulations. You've got new, like, wiring, you know, requirements and so forth, new plumbing requirements, new drainage. Stuff that was on a cistern or a septic field no longer can be on that. It's all got to be plumbed in, you know, countywide sewage. Holy smokes, Batman. And then, even if you could do everything and you could rebuild your house, what's it going to cost to insure your home the same place where it burnt to a crisp? What yeah. insurance company is going to write you a policy at the same rate? Forget it. You're looking at probably 30 to 50% more. If
2: is
0: you
2: your
0: can
2: back
0: get insurance
2: pain
0: in the
2: back
0: numbers.
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29: Fire departments have just been going to so many medical calls.
28: The strain on Vancouver Fire Rescue amid a spike in calls on the downtown east side. Arson in South Vancouver. The overnight blaze in front of a notorious nightclub. And kicked out by soccer's governing body.
30: FIFA lets us know what can and can't happen in the building.
28: Pushing for answers on a charity's eviction from BC Place.
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28: Good evening and thanks for joining us. Vancouver Fire Rescue is scaling back the number of medical calls it responds to as a result of extreme demand on Fire Hall Number 2 in the downtown east side. As Angela Jung reports, in the first quarter of the year, trucks from that hall were dispatched almost 6,000 times.
32: As soon as one truck leaves, another takes off for a different emergency. A glimpse into the high call volumes at this fire hall in the downtown east side. Vancouver Fire Rescue Services says it's driven by overdoses and medical calls. In a statement, the local firefighters union says when crews are tied up on low acuity calls that a single paramedic unit can handle, that apparatus is unavailable for the structure fire, the vehicle extraction, or cardiac arrest that cannot wait. As of May 15th, this fire hall, along with Fire Hall 1 in Strathcona and Fire Hall 8 in Yaletown, are no longer responding to Code Orange urgent calls, and starting next month, won't be called to Code Red life-threatening calls, such as a stabbing, overdose, or serious collision. The paramedics union voicing concerns.
29: What we're worried about is that patients could be waiting more and a little bit longer and without the fire department there until we get there.
32: Fire Rescue's annual report released last month shows the highest concentration of calls are in Orange, where fire halls 2, 1, and parts of 8 are located.
0: According to Vancouver Fire Rescue Services, here at Fire Hall 2, there were nearly 6,000 apparatus runs in the first quarter of this year, meaning the number of calls a crew and fire truck have had to respond. That's up 51% from the same time last year, and more than half of these calls are medical related. The department says by making these adjustments, it will reduce the workload by about 19 apparatus runs each day.
1: Paramedics say many of these calls are plagued by societal issues.
29: We go to more mental health related issues and minor acuity stuff than we ever have before.
1: Vancouver Fire Rescue hopes these changes will ensure equipment and crews are available when they're needed most. Angela Jung, Global News.
28: Lab testing has now confirmed that presumptive case of Andes hantavirus in Canada. The Public Health Agency of Canada says the BC case involves a passenger from the MV Hondius cruise ship, the focus of a recent outbreak. The patient's traveling partner has tested negative but is in a Victoria hospital as a precaution. And all high-risk contacts are isolating and will be monitored closely. Health officials say the overall risk to Canadians is low. The hantavirus-stricken ship is expected.

0: determined there was no risk of exposure to staff involved. There remains no increased risk to the public and no actions for the public to take at this time. Our sites remain safe places to visit and seek care. Hantavirus does not transmit via blood, rather through infected saliva or urine. How does a boat parked outside a Vancouver nightclub with a notorious history catch fire? That's what Vancouver police are asking tonight after the branded vessel went up in flames early this morning. Grace Key has that story.
1: Arson is suspected in an overnight boat fire. It was parked in front of the troubled Gallery Show Lounge in Vancouver's Marple neighborhood. The fire started at about 12:30 Sunday morning.
2: We arrived on scene and Vancouver Fire had already extinguished the flames. Upon more investigation, reviewing CCTV footage, we realized that there was an unknown person that was seen exiting and entering the premises right before and after the fire was set.
1: The club lost its liquor license in February and recently lost its bid to get it back. Court documents reveal between 2021 and July 2024, there were 213 police service calls, including 21 for assault or sexual assault and 31 calls for disturbance. The court cites previous license suspensions. Concerns include a VPD search warrant on the basis of six staff members engaged in drug trafficking. Charges against two were stayed. Organized crime and gangs seen frequenting the gallery, a May 2022 fatal stabbing, a November 2023 stabbing where the club refused to provide police with video footage of the incident, and allegations of money laundering. In the May 2022 stabbing, a 19-year-old man was killed in a fight outside the club. A November 2023 stabbing inside the club was said to be gang-related.
3: When we arrived on scene, we did find a person who has a stab wound. Fortunately, not a life-threatening injury.
1: As for the latest incident, police say the fire is still under investigation. They'll be canvassing the area for more video and witnesses. Grace Key, Global News.
0: The City of Vancouver has released details on its FIFA tickets policy, how many have been acquired, plus who will and won't be using them. Meanwhile, as the clock ticks down to the first match at BC Place, some are wondering when all the buzz we've been promised will actually surface. Taya Fast reports.
4: The World Cup is just weeks away, but despite the growing FIFA presence around Vancouver, uncertainty and skepticism still surrounds the event.
5: Certainly soccer fans are excited about it, but I don't think it's going to have the economic impact like some of those other large events that we've had.
4: The City of Vancouver has now confirmed it holds 9,000 tickets, including general admission seats and premium hospitality packages. About 1,600 came from FIFA directly, while more than 7,400 were purchased by the city.
6: Absolutely zero tickets will be used by City of Vancouver Mayor and Council or City of Vancouver staff.
4: The city says most of the tickets are being sold through sponsorship programs to offset hosting costs. Last week, the province laid out new ticket rules, no more than two ministers attending in any official capacity, and a clearly defined policy that shows tickets for official delegations will come through FIFA Canada or the host city.
6: If council, mayor, or staff want to attend, they have the option to purchase tickets just like any resident of the City of Vancouver.
4: But some say Vancouver still isn't feeling the same excitement seen before past mega events like the 2010 Olympics.
5: I think you could come downtown in the Olympics and you could be part of some of these houses that were all over the city, represented by different nations, and there doesn't seem to be that same element in the city with FIFA.
4: Skepticism around FIFA isn't just happening here. In Dallas, backlash is growing after an iconic mural painted by artist Robert Weiland was covered as part of World Cup preparations. Weiland has painted murals across North America, including in BC.
7: It was just kind of a, great piece of artwork, just kind of give it a different feel for a place that's pretty landlocked. I enjoy seeing the water, seeing the...
4: FIFA will take over Vancouver in less than a month with kickoff on June 11th. But for many, questions around access, cost, and who really benefits from the event still remain. Taya Fast, Global News.
0: Organizers behind the annual Italian Day on the Drive are asking for a one-time grant from the City of Vancouver to help bridge a gap in funding this year. The annual summer event on a stretch of Commercial Drive celebrates Italian-Canadian heritage. The Italian Day Festival Society says they have an annual budget of $535,000 and have received $75,000 from the city every year since 2020.

0: 2020. But this year, they say they have a funding shortfall of $60,000 due to increasing costs and a more challenging competitive environment for sponsorship and advertising, especially when up against the FIFA World Cup.
1: Although we're also celebrating and embracing FIFA this year, Italian Day usually would have our sponsors noted on banners up and down the drive. That won't be possible because FIFA will be activating the street this year with their own banners. That being said, we're really happy to have our sponsors back, but the costs continue to rise every year for us.
2: The Italian Day on the Drive is a really beloved festival. Brings out thousands and thousands of people. Everybody gets to be Italian for a day, and I think it would be a shame to not support them through this challenging year and ensure that they're on a good path moving forward.
0: The motion for the grant goes before council on Wednesday. Four hikers had to be rescued last night after finding themselves unprepared for the conditions and stuck on a North Shore mountain. According to Lions Bay Search and Rescue, the four found themselves on Mount Brunswick Trail in steep, snowy conditions. A rescue team was dropped in by helicopter and had to hike to the four. Members of North Shore Rescue were then tasked to hoist the hikers out and take them to Lions Bay. The public is reminded to find out the current conditions when planning a hike and have the appropriate clothing and footwear. Well, it wouldn't be a long weekend without a breakdown at BC Ferries. This time, it was terminal infrastructure, not a vessel, having a problem. For several hours yesterday afternoon, ferries sailing between Horseshoe Bay and Langdale were leaving half full because only the main vehicle deck could be loaded. BC Ferries did not post a service notice on its website until 6:45 last night. And when Global News reached out to the company's expanded communications department just before 6, they weren't immediately aware of the problem. A passenger at Horseshoe Bay says the communication was lacking.
3: I was at the back. I was near the washrooms, but I assumed I was going to make it normally just because it's space. So then I headed down just to ask. But yeah, no announcements that I could hear. And several of the people had the same issue. I went down and got the information. As I'm walking back up, I had another person ask me what's going on just because he didn't know as well.
0: The main berth at Langdale was repaired after about 4 hours. The Sunshine Coast route saw cancellations over the Easter long weekend when the Queen of Surrey broke down. Two young entrepreneurs are doing their part to raise money for ovarian cancer research, one squeeze at a time. Six-year-old twins Miller and Major hosted a lemonade stand at the shipyards in North Vancouver today as a way to support their friend, Dr. Mandy Strong. She is battling ovarian cancer and is participating in the annual Plunge for the Cure charity event in Vancouver. The twins' mom says the cause is close to their family since the boys lost their grandfather to cancer. And their great aunt, who was helping them with the stand today, is also fighting ovarian cancer.
4: We talk about cancer a lot, and we haven't always looked at it as a terrible thing. We've always just looked at it as an opportunity to make lemonade out of lemons. I'm so proud of them. They never have asked for anything from that lemonade stand. They have worked so hard. They've learned so much, not only just running a little business, but like learning that helping others goes a really long way.
0: All proceeds from the lemonade stand go to Strong's Pacific Plungers team. The Plunge for the Cure event takes place at the end of the month. Just ahead on the News Hour, another sign of tough times.
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0: A somber anniversary this weekend, 20 years since the Sullivan Mine tragedy in southeastern BC claimed the lives of four people. Between May 15th and 17th, 2006, four people were killed at a decommissioned mine in Kimberley. An investigation later determined an unprecedented environmental anomaly caused a small enclosure to fill with oxygen-depleted air. That caused environmental consultant Douglas Erickson, Tech Cominco employee Robert Newcomb, and paramedics Kim Weitzel and Sean Currier to suffocate when they entered a water sampling shed.
12: It was very unexpected. It was not something where, you know, it was a known threat or anything like that. And it completely changed the way that we looked at responding to those things. So I know there's a lot of our members that are still working with us today that knew Sean and Kim very well and are still feeling the effects and the heartbreak from that day.
0: The Kimberley Ambulance Society will hold a commemoration in the community on Wednesday afternoon. There is no escaping the impact of inflation in every part of our lives, including the care of our pets. Now, the BC SPCA says it's having to collaborate with more and more partners to get pet food across the province to those who can't stretch their budget any further. Daria Zargar reports.
13: This side is our food that's going to go back into the community.
14: So shelves of dog kibble.
13: We have, like, senior cat foods.
14: And boxes filled with canned food. It seems more than enough, but at the BC SPCA Food Bank, they say it will only last them about 3 weeks.
13: All of this food gets packaged by volunteers into smaller portions on Mondays.
14: Since January, the program has handed out a few hundred kilograms of food every week, servicing about 17,000 pets across the province. But surging prices and inflation are making it more expensive for owners.
15: 34% of Canadians actually are borrowing money to feed themselves and their pets.
14: Research by Dalhousie University shows the supply chain is affecting pet food as much as it is human food.
15: And when you think about labor, packaging, energy costs, all of these factors have actually impacted the pet food supply chain. But overall, we're looking at a 4 to 6% increase.
13: So Snoopy's new in our care.
14: The SPCA is raising its partnerships with communities, aiming to get more food into rural areas.
16: And more cat food.
14: One of those is St. Vincent de Paul on Vancouver Island.
16: The donations are way down, and we're always looking for our meats and produce.
14: Volunteers, like Paul, distribute pet food from the Comox and Campbell River locations to villages like Tassis, Zabalos, and Cayucat, as well as First Nations communities.
16: It enables them to pay their utility or rent. And especially with the dog and cat food, you know, and they're really happy about it.
14: Experts are predicting another surge in pet food prices later this year, a problem which will put further pressure on volunteers and owners trying to feed their companions. Daria Zargar, Global News.
0: Just ahead, defying a Chinese threat. Why a conservative MP says he's visiting Taiwanese officials in Taipei.
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20: 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When the cap simply cannot clash with her manicure. From graduations to prom parties. 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
1: Days after the U.S. president and Chinese premier discussed Taiwan's future, a Canadian conservative MP has arrived in Taipei. Michael Chong, whom Beijing has sanctioned, arrived after China's ambassador to Canada issued a warning about traveling to the self-governed island. Nathaniel Dove has more on the message the visit sends and China's plans for Taiwan.
2: Taiwan independence means the country does not belong to China. Blunt words from Taiwan's president Lai Jingde. A message also being shared by conservative MP Michael Chong.
3: Canadian MPs have been traveling to Taiwan to foster Canada-Taiwan relations for decades. And so I think it's important that we exercise our sovereignty.
2: Chong also says he'll meet with Lai and other officials on Wednesday. In response, the Chinese embassy tells Global News certain Canadian MPs' visit to the Taiwan region sends a wrong message of support for, quote, Taiwan independence. China firmly opposes this.
4: He feels very strongly. I made no commitment either way.
2: Chong's visit comes days after U.S. President Donald Trump met China's leader in Beijing when Xi Jinping warned differences over Taiwan could lead to conflict between the two countries and against Trump approving an $11 billion U.S. arms package for the democracy. Taiwan held live fire drills just before the Beijing summit. On Sunday, Lai also said Taiwan would not escalate tensions and that it will not yield. Beijing claims Taiwan is part of China.
5: It's trying to condition everyone's behavior to create the conditions in which it can annex Taiwan.
2: Michael Kovrig, who China once detained for nearly 3 years, says Beijing sees the U.S. as growing weaker and less organized, and so is pushing to gain more influence.
5: That makes Michael Chong's visit a signal of Canadian sovereignty.
2: Global News asked the federal government for comment and if it knew of Chong's trip beforehand. We did not receive a response by deadline. Canada and Taiwan both must coordinate with partners to maintain leverage, Kovrig says, because Taiwan's independence is important to Canada for trade and tech, but also for democracy. Nathaniel Dove, Global News, Toronto.
1: Battling allergies can take a toll on those who suffer as the seasons change. Health reporter Catherine Ward has tips from the experts on how to cope.
6: Allergists say this year has been rough, and the seasonal sabotage has been in part due to that pesky pollen showing up earlier than usual.
7: Tree pollen season, our local pollen counter was actually giving us reports that there was detectable pollen as early as March 3rd, which was actually quite cold.
6: While trees, grass, and mold can unwillingly force people into the sinus Olympics, doctors say there are some simple tricks that can help.
8: Number one. Get ahead.
7: The best defense is a good offense. The first mistake that people make related to their seasonal allergies is waiting until they start to feel miserable and then starting to use the medications. So start your medications about 2 to 3 weeks before your known pollen allergy season.
8: Number two, use the right medication.
7: First generation antihistamines are not recommended by me, the vast majority of allergists, because the side effect profile is not favorable. There are much better options out there. So this includes Benadryl, chlorpheniramine, which is in a lot of cold and flu medications, doxylamine, and then hydroxyzine. So these are all examples of older antihistamines, and we generally prefer the second generation non-sedating antihistamines.
8: Number three, using a nasal spray. Check your aim.
7: For the nose spray to work properly, you should be aiming it not up, not towards the middle, but in and outwards towards your ear. So I usually make this crisscross motion with my hand so people remember that it should be directly towards the ear, because imagine that the nose goes back this way.
8: And number four, modify your environment when necessary.
7: Sometimes if people have severe symptoms, they even wear a mask. When you come back into the house, doing a nasal flush with saline, showering things off your hair, changing clothes is helpful. Keeping the windows closed between 4 a.m. to 10 a.m. is helpful because that's when the pollen counts tend to be at their highest.
8: Catherine Ward, Global News, Toronto.
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0: Day off for a lot of people tomorrow. Let's get the forecast from meteorologist Yvonne Chow.
1: Yeah, rounding off the long weekend with some sunshine once again. Thanks so much, Jordan. Good evening, everyone. We'll start off with a couple of photos that were captured over the long weekend so far. This one is shot from Powell River and taken by Tracy, and another great shot, spectacular, from Shuswap Lake, and this one was captured by Brian. Now, the plan for us as we get in towards the overnight and leading in towards the early morning hours, we are going to see a fair bit of cloud cover. So cloud cover in the morning and then breaks, sunny skies as we get in through the afternoon. But the key thing is it's going to be dry across Metro Vancouver. A few spots across the island, the northern tip could see an isolated shower, and we are tracking some wet weather, and that's moving in late this evening along the north and central coast. Those areas along the coast will also see windy conditions tomorrow with gusts of up to 40 kilometers per hour. Plan as we get in towards the afternoon, though, for the southern interior and extending in towards the southeastern corners, we are going to see a few isolated showers, a slight chance, and a slight risk of a thunderstorm. So we still have some instability across that region. Wanted to show the temperature trend. So a touch cooler Monday, Tuesday, but we do climb up Wednesday through Friday. We'll be into the low 20s, closer to the average for this time of the year, and it'll be paired with some sunshine. Along the north coast, so wet and windy, gusts of up to 40 kilometers per hour, terrace with highs just up to 10 degrees. Much of the northeastern corners for the Peace up to 18, central interior with a mix of sun and cloud. Southern interior, so thunderstorm risk, slight chance for some showers. Temperatures tomorrow, though, still climbing up into the low 20s for both Kamloops and Kelowna. Whistler, if left in a spotty shower, 18 will be the high, and then across the island, Victoria, 17. A touch warmer near Port Alberni, up to 20 degrees, and across the lower mainland, for Victoria Day, 16 away from the water, 20 degrees. Cloud cover for the morning hours, mainly sunny for the afternoon. Tuesday, our back to work and school forecast, we will see more cloud cover. Isolated showers are possible. Rebounding Wednesday, Thursday, sunny with highs up to 19. Jordan?
0: Thanks, Yvonne. Royal Inland Hospital is rolling out new technology in the emergency department. As Michael Reeve of CFJC News reports, the sensory robot is designed to ease the stress of patients awaiting treatment.
2: Calming music, tactile LED tentacles of light, and a tower full of bubbles. All in the name of bringing a calming presence inside the hectic walls of the emergency department.
3: It's a sensory device, and as you can see, it's got a bunch of a tube full of bubbles. You can change the colors on that. It's got LED strings here that can be draped over a patient's bed, or the patient can handle that and play with it. But it changes different colors here, different speeds, and then it's also got a projector.
2: The new bubble tube rover, costing less than $10,000, was rolled out at Royal Inland Hospital on Wednesday, a first of its kind in an acute setting anywhere in British Columbia.
3: It's really aimed at decreasing the anxieties that especially our pediatric populations and those with cognitive diversities coming into the emergency department. It's usually scary, it's loud, it's a chaotic environment, and this is something to try to decrease those anxieties for those patients.
2: While the Canadian-built and designed rover is ideal for younger patients, the robot could also come into effect at the end of life through the ability to project family photos and other memories.
3: We do have times here where we do have to palliate a patient, and the end of life is in an emergency setting. With this device, we're really hoping to add to that patient dignity and dying with dignity on that side. Providing that patient comfort during the end of life stage is quite important to us.
2: The emergency department is trialing the robot for the next few months, getting feedback from patients and staff, with potential expansion into more departments around Royal Inland Hospital in the future. Michael Reeve, CFJC News.
0: Barry's here now with a look ahead to sports. A tough day for Nick Taylor.
4: You know, we've all done this. Good front nine,
0: yeah.
4: Not so good in the back. Usually Nick has been money, so to speak. When he's been in contention, he plays his best golf, but once he get on the bogey train, it's hard to get off, and he was very close, but just couldn't quite finish off. Kind of this tournament, the PGA Championship, has been known for kind of these obscure winners, people we've not heard of, and unless you're an avid golf fan, I don't think you've heard of the guy who won, but he played great, so we'll have highlights of that. Look back at the Whitecaps' first road loss of the season as well.
0: All right. Thank you, Barry. Also coming up on the News Hour, from disappointment at BC Place, an organization booted from BC Place for FIFA.
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0: The BC Sports Hall of Fame is now closed, and not by choice. The nonprofit charity has been booted from its longtime home at BC Place temporarily by the FIFA World Cup. On Friday, curator Jason Beck posted these images on social media showing the hall after it had been cleared out. In a subsequent post, he said a person wearing a FIFA vest approached his staff while they were moving artifacts and asked, quote, "Why are you still here?" I spoke with Beck on Tuesday.
13: We are a tenant in the building. We're a nonprofit charity. And with the World Cup coming, a decision was made that the Hall of Fame space is needed for FIFA to put together some sort of international media work center. And so we have to clear out as of Thursday.
0: When did you learn this?
13: We first learned in November. PAVCO leaders, BC Place leaders, had a meeting with a couple of our Hall of Fame leadership. And we were told that, obviously, we had a feeling it might be coming, but that was the first time we'd been told officially that that, you know, the space was needed and we'd have to vacate. Our hope was that maybe there was, you know, some compromise that could be made. We've been open in previous big international events here, like the 2015 Women's World Cup and 2010 Olympics and Paralympics, but that didn't change over the ensuing months. In fact, it became clear that it was this closure was going to happen.
0: Who's compensating you?
13: As of now, BC Place has provided some rent relief, so PAVCO has, and which helps. It doesn't cover the revenue that we're going to lose at the height of tourism season for the year. A 2 month closure for a nonprofit charity or any sort of heritage attraction, that is a really tough blow to overcome. So we're doing the best we can.
0: So you were allowed to stay open during the 2010 Olympics, but not for FIFA?
13: Yeah, we stayed open for the entire Winter Olympics and Paralympic Games. The security was, as everyone remembers, was extreme at that time. There was a security perimeter around BC Place, and we moved our entrance over by Boston Pizza, but as long as people were able to go through that security check, they could visit the Hall of Fame, pay their admission, and have the experience that that thousands have every year here. And our hope, you know, when Vancouver was awarded matches here, was that that would be the same.
0: Could you have done something in concert with FIFA, maybe a re-theming soccer theme, for example?
13: Yeah, I mean, that has happened with other events. In the past, our facility's been rented out, or we've partnered with different groups. Like when the NHL's Heritage Classic was here in 2014, we partnered with the Hockey Hall of Fame and the NHL, and we hosted the NHL trophies here and the Stanley Cup, and did a little bit of an exhibit on that. And there have been other examples like that in the past, and we certainly would have welcomed that this time. There's not even a discussion.
0: Why is the Sports Hall of Fame being kicked out? Why can't they stay?
14: That would be, you know, everything that happens in the building between mid-May and mid-July is at the discretion of FIFA. So, you know, the BC Sports Hall of Fame is incredibly important to us. We've built them a new storage facility. We've worked with them to absolutely forgive rent during the FIFA period, so they're not playing that. But other than that, it's, you know, FIFA lets us know what can and can't happen in the building.
13: They wanted to move these, and I just said, look, they're anchored in the concrete. They're one of a kind. The fabricator doesn't exist anymore. So you tell me if you can, put this back together.
0: Yeah.
13: But I don't think you'll be able to. And so they actually backed off on that.
0: You have so much stuff in here.
13: Yeah.
0: How do you move all of this? And where?
13: Well, that's a great question, Jordan. That's why I'm losing my hair right now. We have 30,000 artifacts, about 5,000 are on display. There's other display elements, display cases, mannequins. We have storage areas throughout the facility that are kind of hidden, and then there's a main storage area downstairs. And we've been moving our collection and storage down into that new storage area, which is a whole other issue, but that's now done. It took us about 5 months. And we have some space down there that we're gonna move some items, like the 2010 podium here will go down there. Other items will be moved down there. And my hope is that by finding all these little nooks and crannies in our different storage space, that we'll have enough room that we can clear out everything that has been designated to be moved. But we'll do it with our team. We'll have a team and a small carpentry team from Castle Carpentry, and then four or five staff from the Hall of Fame, and that's it.
0: How many people work here total, and what happens to them?
13: So before all of this, we had a staff of 8 full-time and part-time staff members. A couple of them knew the closure was coming, so they took off early for travel or an internship overseas. So we're down to, I think, 5 right now. The remaining of us, we're going to work up to Thursday night, and then we'll essentially be taking a layoff.
0: What happens after the World Cup? Is it back to business as usual?
13: That's our hope. We've been told the FIFA's exclusive use period ends on July 15th, about 2 months almost to the day from the closure. There's a possibility they may move out sooner than that, but we won't know until early July. But essentially, once July 15th hits, our staff returns. We're going to be doing a little bit of planning ahead of that, and we're going to reset the space. So everything that's moved out of these spaces, these galleries here, will be moved back in. If we have the time, we're going to try to re-theme some areas and have some new items out, give people a reason to come back and see us. We haven't been able to do a lot of that work for the last 2 years because we've been moving our collection and dealing with all these construction delays and disruptions. So I'm looking forward to that, where we can get back to actually telling stories and showcasing our collection. But our hope is that we can reset the space within 2 weeks and be back open by August 1st. I think it would have surprised some people as well to learn that this could happen. And it is part of hosting these international events. I completely understand that, but part of the planning should include, taking care of organizations that have to move or be shut down or, you know, affected in any way. That should be part of the plan. And I always think it's funny when tourism groups throw out the economic impact. That's great, but it should come with an asterisk then, that this is the impact, the negative impact that's also happening because of these. And then you get your real number on what the actual business revenue or development that these events bring, because I don't think that's being taken into account, and it is significant.
0: Sports is next on the NewsHour. Also coming up,
15: that's your car.
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4: Yes, with Barry. Tough little golf. Thank you very much, Jordan. Over the years, the PGA Championship has had a lot of obscure winners. Nobody had ever heard of John Daly back in 1991 before he won, and not so household names like Rich Beam and Sean McKeel and Y.E. Yang. Now, Canadians have heard of Nick Taylor, of course, and he was right in the mix to win his first major when the day began, but it was an Englishman by the name of Aaron Rye who kept up the tradition of winners who really came out of nowhere to win the Wanamaker Trophy. That's the Wanamaker Trophy presented to the champion. Nick Taylor was just two off the lead when the day began. Justin Thomas, who has won this tournament in the past, was out early and laid down a fantastic round. 5-under-65 vaulted Thomas from 30th to 2nd, and then he got to sit and watch to see if that would be good enough to get the win or maybe even get to a playoff. Nick Taylor had a strong start. Four solid pars, and then at the par 3 fifth, check out the tee shot from 179 yards out. His iron play has been so good this week. It needs to be on a course this tough. Knocks it to inside 2 feet, made that for birdie. Taylor in a big log jam in second at 5-under. And then at the eighth, Taylor with a monstrous putt, 78 feet. Another time zone away, but tremendous speed control here from Nick. Gets that to 3 feet. Great lag putt, made the par, so Taylor really solid on all fronts on the front nine. England's Aaron Rye had already made three bogeys on the front side, so he kind of looked out of it. He was three off the lead, but this put his round into overdrive. An eagle at the par 5 ninth, that took him to 5-under, and he's right back in it. Back to Nick Taylor on 11 after a bogey the previous hole. Nick with a huge 10-footer to save par, so he stays in reach of the leaders at minus four, just two back. Rory McIlroy did not really get it going today. Had just two birdies. This is one of them on the par 3 14th. 1-under-69 for Rory. Finished tied 7th at 4-under. Scottie Scheffler, by the way, tied 14th at minus 2. Back to Aaron Rye from the bunker. That's a great shot on the short par 4 13th. Nice splash out. Made the birdie. Now has a two-shot lead at 7-under. Back to Nick Taylor. Same hole. His third shot from the thick rough, and that's not good. He would end up making bogey on the 13th. And the wheels kind of fell off quickly after that bogey. Next hole for par. Nope, misses it. Nick made six bogeys on the back nine, finished tied 26th at even par, but still a good tournament for him. Back to Aaron Rye, second shot on the par five. His lead won at this point, but this shot kind of showed how dialed in he was. Did not let the pressure get to him. From 210 yards out, beautiful shot to within 16 feet. Missed the eagle putt, but made the birdie. 8-under, two-shot lead. 17th hole, Rye is way back there, 68 feet from the cup, but this definitely seals the deal. He will never forget that moment. Dead center, Rye 6-under on his final 10 holes, really deserved it. Toughest part of the golf course, and he chopped it up. A worthy first major winner, just his second PGA Tour win. Three-shot victory over Jon Rahm. Rye gets a five-year exemption into all the majors for winning the PGA Championship, and by all accounts, one of the really good guys on tour.
1: Congratulations. Golf is an amazing game. It teaches you so many things, and it teaches you so much humility and discipline and absolute hard work, because nothing is ever given in this game, no matter what level you're playing, no matter what course you're playing on. So I think it just teaches so many amazing life skills.
4: Well, when Steve Nash won his back-to-back MVP awards in 2005 and 2006, it certainly inspired a new generation of Canadian basketball players, including a talented kid from Hamilton named Shai Gilgeous-Alexander. And today, SGA matched Nash's amazing feat by winning his second straight NBA Most Valuable Player Award. SGA is the first guard to win back-to-back MVPs since Steph Curry of the Golden State Warriors in 2014-15. Shai had 83 out of the 100 first-place votes, beat out Nikola Jokic of the Nuggets and Spurs sensation Victor Wembanyama. Shai was second in NBA scoring, averaged 31.1, a career-high 55% shooting. First player since Michael Jordan to have four straight seasons of averaging 30 points. Every retired player who's won back-to-back MVPs is in the Hall of Fame. Shai and the Thunder play game one of the Western Conference Finals versus the Spurs beginning tomorrow night. Meanwhile, game seven between the Cavaliers and Pistons from Detroit. Winner gets the Knicks in the Eastern Conference Finals. Cavs, of course, beat the Raptors in Game 7 in Round 1 at home. They're on the road in this one, and they look right at home. Donovan Mitchell banks it in from half court to end the first quarter, 31-22 Cleveland, and they kept it going. James Harden to Jared Allen for the lay-in. Cleveland by 16, and the lead has grown at last check in the third quarter, 72-49 Cleveland. Well, the Whitecaps were just a minute away from getting a road draw in Houston last night before the Dynamo snatched away all 3 points. The goal was scored against Vancouver backup goalkeeper Isaac Bomer, who was in the net after Yohei Takaoka got a red card for a challenge midway through the second half. And that means Takaoka will miss next week's game in San Diego. So Bomer will get the start in that game. Last night, Bomer would definitely like that winning goal back.
2: Short and down, Guilherme for our tour. Here's the Brazilian, Guilherme! Houston sweats it out against the Shield leaders and leaves the suspense to the end with Guilherme hitting for the winner in second half stoppage time.
3: You know, it's difficult, but he was ready, and I think we're quite comfortable having Isaac also on goal. So he's not having had many chances, because Jorge has been the player we have preferred for many games. So now he has an opportunity, and I think it was okay when he came in.
4: But I still think he thinks he should have stopped. All right, Blue Jays and Tigers from Detroit. Jay is looking for a second straight win. Vladdy Guerrero Jr. has been waiting to bust out this year. Gets a hole-in-one, solo homer to left. Just his third homer of the year, 20 RBIs in 46 games, way below his usual numbers. But Toronto up 1-0. Dalton Varsho starting to heat up. Game-winning RBI yesterday. Wallops one into the gap here. Vladdy races around from first to score on the play. RBI triple for Varsho. And the Jays up 4-0 through three. Kevin Gausman was excellent on the mound. Can't complain about the Jays pitching this year. It's been pretty good. Six shutout innings, five strikeouts, And he gets the win, 4-1 the final. Toronto Jays are just 21-25, but starting to play better, and they open the series at Yankee Stadium tomorrow. That's the sports. Joy.
0: Thank you, Barry. Up next, a BC man surprised with his dream car.
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0: On Vancouver Island, a group of hot rod enthusiasts in Nanaimo recently gave the ultimate gift to one of their own. Jay Durant has the story in tonight's This Is BC.
1: As one saying goes, there are very few real surprises in life. So the Vancouver Island Classic Car community has come together to deliver a big one to a longtime member.
2: We've had somewhere north of 80 people donate, as well as some businesses.
1: Yes. They've restored a 1971 Pontiac Acadian, gifting it to photographer Dan Dertine, who has spent close to 50 years volunteering his time, capturing and showcasing every car show around.
3: That's a gorgeous car.
2: The guy gets up at 3 to 3:30 in the morning, and he drives to shows from Victoria, up Island, over to Port.
4: Every car meet, every weekly meet, he does, you know, 300 pictures, 400 pictures.
1: A lot of blood, sweat, and tears went into this restoration. They put together a photo album to show the progress.
4: The rear tubs were rotted, so we cut all that out and we welded in new tubs.
5: Tore the interior right out, windshield came out, had to re-weld the whole pinch weld back in.
4: Everybody worked hard doing it. Everybody was had a different job, right? So it was good.
1: This all started a couple of years ago. It's been a very long journey to finally get to delivery day. This has always been Dan's dream car, another beautiful ride he's ready to photograph until his friends spring the surprise.
6: This is your new car.
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9: Is this a joke?
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11: I feel like I'm living this dream right now.
12: Did you get a picture of the car?
11: I have this car that I've loved for since I was a kid.
1: Life isn't necessarily full of surprises, but one every once in a while goes a very long way. To see all the people you've supported over the years go out of their way to do something really nice in return.
11: I'm just beyond grateful to all my friends for doing this for me. It's beyond belief. Can't wait to drive it.
1: Jay Durant, Global News.
0: Got a story for Jay? Email thisisbc@globalnews.ca. Not a quiet car, though.
13: Nice. You always know when he's coming.
0: It's
13: though, right?
0: True. That's true. You can hear him for kilometers. That's the NewsHour. Thanks for watching. Good night.
13: Good night.

0: This is Global News. I'm Joshua Azizi. A global health emergency has been declared over a rare and deadly strain of the Ebola virus. The World Health Organization says the outbreak in the Democratic Republic of Congo and Uganda is behind more than 80 suspected deaths and more than 300 suspected cases. Officials warn the situation is dangerous and could get much larger than detected.
1: Preparing for the worst, hoping for the best. Healthcare workers in the Democratic Republic of Congo have been through 16 previous Ebola outbreaks, but this one could be even more challenging. There are three known strains of the virus. This outbreak involves the Bundibugyo strain, the least common variant. Because of its rarity, there are no approved vaccines, treatments, or specific diagnostic tests. Ebola is highly contagious, spreading through contact with infected bodily fluids, such as blood and vomit. It carries a high fatality rate, especially in deprived regions like Ituri province, where access to intensive care is limited. Over the past 50 years, Ebola has killed around 15,000 people across African nations. Health authorities in this region hope that despite the lack of specific treatments for this variant, their deeper understanding of the virus and how to contain it should help prevent the toll from rising much higher. Vincent McAvinney, Global News, London.
0: One of two Yukon residents is isolating in BC after testing positive for hantavirus. The resident was among many passengers aboard the Dutch-flagged cruise ship MV Hondius, which was the focus of a recent outbreak. BC Provincial Health Officer Dr. Bonnie Henry says the person displayed mild symptoms and is being cared for in the hospital. Henry says a second person from Yukon who had been on the cruise was also showing minor symptoms but tested negative. Ukraine launched a large-scale drone attack on Russia, killing at least four people.
2: The overnight strikes near Moscow involved 600 drones targeting 14 regions. It was Ukraine's biggest assault on Russia in a year and shows its increasing ability to carry out long-range attacks and penetrate air defenses. Ukrainian President Volodymyr Zelensky says the attacks are a justified response to Russia's ongoing war.
0: That's Global's Colleen Christie reporting. Conservative MP Michael Chong is traveling to Taiwan in the coming days in a self-described bid to assert Canadian sovereignty.
3: The former cabinet minister says the trip is to show solidarity with Taiwan and also to spite China's ambassador to Canada. Beijing's envoy to Canada told the Globe and Mail last month that any MPs traveling to Taiwan would risk damaging the new partnership between China and Canada that Prime Minister Mark Carney signed this year. Chong says Canadians don't take direction from a foreign government about where Canadian MPs can travel internationally. Canada's official position neither challenges nor endorses China's claim on Taiwan, which considers itself an independent nation. Lisa Laporte, The Canadian Press.
0: Canadian rapper Drake's much-hyped Iceman album, along with the surprise drop of albums Habibti and Maid of Honor, helped the Toronto-born rapper break music streaming records.
4: The skies are gray in Toronto, they not a golden color.
5: Spotify says Drake set three records for 2026 with his triple album release on Friday. Iceman became the most streamed album in a single day in 2026, and opening track, Make Them Cry, reached the same feat for most streamed single. Drake also became the most streamed artist in a single day so far this year. These albums are Drake's first solo releases since a high-profile beef with Kendrick Lamar hit new heights, with Lamar's widely popular diss track, Not Like Us,

0: And a lot of it. I know there's a lot of parents out there who probably feel like they're drowning in their kids' homework. But the thing is, research on this is mixed, right? About how effective that is. Is homework worth it? Let's talk about the research on that. Now, Carolyn Clark is an assistant professor of teacher education, curriculum, and leadership at St. Francis Xavier University. Carolyn, thank you so much for being here.
1: Good morning, Cindy. Thank you for having me.
0: Is homework, do you think, a good thing or a bad thing?
1: Well, homework is actually quite more complex than we often think, and we look for that answer of, is it good or is it bad? But my research has not shown that the benefits, you know, outweigh the frustrations and the challenges that families often experience with homework. A lot of my research has been from the family perspective more than the school, and of course, children and parents and families are the ones that we need to listen to on the topic. I know everyone has a homework story, whether it is you spoke of your experience as a student yourself or whether it is when children come home from school with lots of homework. And I always have a lot of questions, so why? And there's a lot of opinions and research that say, you know, children need homework. It helps build particular skills in time management and those kind of things. But we're living in a very diverse family time and family environment. And of course, with today's economic climate, people are working long hours. They are working multiple jobs, and people are finding it difficult to manage those expectations that are often coming home from school. And often if children aren't struggling, they're doing very well in school, then we question, so why are they bringing it home, concepts that they already know how to do. And if they don't know how to do it and they're struggling in school with particular concepts, then if it comes home, what is the expectation on the family? Are they expected to be teachers? So it is quite complex. We also, I feel, need to look at it through a lens of equity. Not all families have access to the same resources, and we are expecting that families have, you know, an adult at home who has the time and the ability. Also, some of the projects require financial support for supplies to do often science fair projects or literature fair projects, those kind of things. So The demands may become great on a lot of families.
0: Does that get overlooked, Carolyn, you think? I think you made a really important point there, and that is we assume every child is going to go home and get help with homework, but that is not the case.
1: No, that is not, definitely not the case. And through my recent research, I have a research project right now, actually, on homework currently. One of my colleagues at SADFX and I, along with colleagues in Norway and Australia, and we're looking at a cross-country comparative study with homework. And I've interviewed families recently who are actually paying tutors to do homework with their children. There are also families who look for after-school care programs where homework is built into that after-school program so that they don't have to do it when they get home. Often families get home late. By the time they have supper, they may have 1 hour of time that they get to spend with their children. And do we have a right as an education system to impose homework into that very narrow amount of time that children and parents and families get to spend together? So it is complex.
0: What are the educational benefits, though, of homework? Like, what? Why is there such a pro argument for it?
1: Well, that is also very mixed, and the actual academic benefits for children in the younger grades is not very well documented in the research. And it's more, I think, steeped in the cultural practices and sort of beliefs of we're doing the things the way that they were always done. And as a generation now of parents who went through a system with homework, they feel that we need to continue that because it's the way things have always happened. But I question whether that academic benefit achievement is actually a real part of what we are seeing, because we also need to think about time for children to actually play and how much learning comes from those experiences. Like, I strongly support that children are reading at home. Maybe we need to, you know, take time off of devices if we want to look at learning at home and go back to looking at and playing board games, going outside, just having conversations. And I think so much

0: learning comes from that as much as that comes from any, say, paper and pencil tasks that often get assigned as homework practices.
1: Right. So
0: there's different ways of looking at it, right?
1: What did teachers tell us, though? Like, do teachers want to assign homework? Do they like assigning homework?
0: That varies greatly from across schools and even within schools. And through my research, there are very few schools that actually have a homework policy. So teachers are often left to their own choice about it. So it could be like multiple grades of multiple classes of the same grade in the school, and homework would look very different even from class to class. And children go home with it, so then it comes back. It's sort of sometimes parents have to sign a book saying that homework has been completed. Then it becomes teachers have to question who's actually doing the homework. So some teachers will say, I send it home, it doesn't come out of the book bag, or if it does, sometimes, you know, again, because families are so time poor, it becomes late at night. They're trying to complete the homework task with children, and in the end, they're telling the children the answers. So we can't often look at it from that assessment point of view when it goes home. So teachers are also very mixed about the benefits of it and whether, you know, the frustration. Sometimes we have very engaged learners in classrooms, and children are, you know, what we would maybe refer to as the model student. But when they go home and parents are working with them, trying to complete some of those homework tasks, is very frustrating and sometimes, you know, very challenging. And sometimes children become, you know, very argumentative with their families.
1: Oh, yeah.
0: I've had people say, you know, there's been a few arguments in my house, they'll say, with over getting the homework finished.
1: Yeah, I would say the same thing. Is there any kind of sweet spot, though, Carolyn, you know, where a little bit, because a little bit of homework is okay. I just feel like the enormity of the list is what gets parents down. So is there a sweet spot?
0: I think the sweet spot is engaging with books and reading. Like, if we could have that as a part of the household routine, and, you know, teachers will send home books, so if families don't have them available at home. So I think that part of it, a lot of families have bedtime routines with read alouds, you know, sharing bedtime stories. So that can be built into that routine. And again, I'd go back to the learning that can happen at home through play and those sorts of things. And if the involvement with the communication between home and school could be around some of those things. What can you do through games and what would be viewed as fun activities that could still connect with what's happening in schools?
1: Right. Okay. I'm sure this resonates with a lot of parents. Carolyn, thank you so much for your time.
0: Thank you for inviting me.
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1: Hotel rates seemingly are dropping, and there doesn't seem to be excitement in the city. Like, when you're downtown, you don't feel like this is about to happen. And when we had the Olympics, you know, there was kind of like this pandemonium happening. There was this energy in the city and this excitement in the community about that.
2: That was Jarrett Vaughn with the UBC Souder School of Business speaking with Global News yesterday, talking about, as we are getting closer and closer to Vancouver hosting the FIFA World Cup at BC Place. How are people feeling about that? We know there is going to be a lot of traffic disruption. There are going to be closed down streets. There are going to be restrictions, restricted access to many parts of downtown Vancouver. And all you need to do, I think, is look at yesterday. If you were trying to get anywhere yesterday during the rush hour that involved coming to or from the downtown core, one of the bridges was closed. There was a police incident on one of the bridges on the Granville Street Bridge. And having that one bridge closed, it created traffic chaos, and it was gridlocked at the other two bridges. So if that's what happens when one bridge is taken out of service, imagine what it is going to be like when we see these road closures and restrictions because of FIFA. Well, just thinking about that has some condo owners wondering, could they leave? Can they rent out their homes? What happens if they have to call a repair person to come to their strata unit? A lot of questions being asked. And joining us to talk more about that is Tony Giovanni, Executive Director of the Condominium Homeowners Association. Tony, thank you for being back on the show today.
3: Always a pleasure, Jill. It's going to be an interesting June and July.
2: Interesting is a good word, I think, to describe that. Some people living in that area might have other ways of describing it. What kinds of questions are you getting from people who are living in condos or living in those zones that are going to be the most impacted?
3: The most common questions right now in emails are, can we grant an exemption from our short-term accommodation bylaws to people who are requesting permission to rent their units in June and July during the World Cup? And it's basically, as you've described, people want to get out of town, but they also see a little bit of a revenue opportunity here, right? So, so I think there's some real cautions and flags that go up for this.
2: It seems a little bit late to be doing that now, but are you still getting questions from people about that?
3: I had a bunch yesterday, in fact. So it was, I think it is late. But I think if your building has a bylaw that prohibits short-term accommodations and you don't have any ability to be flexible on that, your duty as a strata council is to uphold and enforce that bylaw. Also, you need to look at the local government bylaws. So City of Vancouver has bylaws. The province has legislation around this. If your building gives you some ability under certain circumstances to grant an exemption, make sure that you're granting an exemption with the condition that this person must also comply with local government and provincial laws. You don't want to be giving the impression that you're acting outside of those requirements.
2: Which makes sense. So do you think, are people then, would it be strata councils that are getting these requests and looking at this? And like you said, you got a ton of questions on this just yesterday, but I'm sure this has been happening for several months. Do strata councils then have the power to relax rules? Maybe they have restrictions or they don't allow short-term rentals. Do they in themselves have the power to relax it based on a case-by-case basis or saying, okay, people in this building can do this for the duration of FIFA?
3: They do if they built in those type of accommodations into the bylaws. So if the bylaw actually said something like, in the case of special circumstances such as major events, the Strata Corporation may relax or may accommodate people for a 1 or 2 month period, they would, this is where the wording of bylaws and the details in the bylaws get complicated. But in seriousness, most bylaws don't give the councils the ability for accommodations under these circumstances. And they're not hardships. The whole concept of a hardship under rental restrictions no longer applies because rental restriction bylaws were repealed. So it isn't a hardship situation. This is really somebody trying to take advantage of profit, whatever. Some bylaws also will say things like, will permit house exchanges or house sitters or those types of relationships. There may be other flexibilities within the bylaws. So my caution for every strata council, make sure you have a good copy of your current bylaws. Read them closely before you respond to anyone's request.
2: What happens if an owner in a strata building decides to get a bit creative or decides they're going to take their chances, realizing that they could probably make quite a bit of money for FIFA trying to do it quietly? What happens if they get caught?
3: Well, if they get caught, it's going to cost them $1,000 a day, likely under most bylaws, because that's what the limit the province permitted a number of years ago on short-term accommodations when we were facing such a housing crunch. So, you know, most stratas adopted bylaws that allowed fining of $1,000 per day for short-term accommodations, and those have been upheld. So they are permitted. If they're applied properly, they're certainly upheld. So if you're getting $800 a night for short-term accommodation that you're sneaking under the table and you get caught, you're probably not going to end up with a profit at the end of this. So again, for owners thinking they're going to do this and tenants, be really careful. You may also, you know, it's not just owners in a number of these buildings. Many of these buildings have tenants, and tenants also try to do this. And so they may be a breach of their tenancy agreement as well as subject to the penalties as well as their landlords. So, you know, it can get very costly. It's 2 months of probably a whole bit of craziness that's going to happen, but that's kind of the excitement of an event like this. You know, there's some other things strata corporations should look at, though. They should seriously look at their security. They may want to have additional security in real time, real people on site, especially if you're right in the center of all of this. On the evenings of games, because, we still see buildings when we have the fireworks festivals. For example, we have buildings in the West End that will add additional security. It just keeps everybody safe and ensures that the buildings are protected.
2: That makes sense, too. It might feel a bit over the top, but it makes a lot of sense given how many people are expected to be in that area. Tony, what happens if somebody in one of these strata units or these buildings that's in this zone where we're going to see these road closures and these heavy restrictions, what happens if you have a flood or you need a plumber or an electrician, you need work crews to come to your building, but the roads are closed?
3: Well, that's going to be a whole issue on emergency response, right? So, the recommendation for any commercial or residential property before these events begin, review all of your emergency response protocols. Contact your service providers to ensure that they're going to be available on call if something happens, because that will be an issue. But, you know, a flood can easily be managed in the sense that the water can be turned off on the short term, but you're going to want emergency response for insurance claims, for repairs, those types of items. But that's also going to be minor compared to somebody that has a medical emergency. What happens if there is a medical emergency, and how do emergency responders get there? And that's, you know, it'd be worthwhile really thinking of some advanced plans on location and opportunity for emergency response vehicles at the same time.
2: Is it at all similar? Did these issues come up during the Olympics? Did we learn any lessons there?
3: You know, the Olympics were so well distributed throughout the city that we never really had these types of elevated issues. And the other thing that was kind of interesting is while there were a number of short-term accommodations through the Olympics, they weren't in the same wave or capacity of what we have now. So it's always been much easier to manage at that time period. Certainly there were crowds, certainly there was crowd management and extra security. But we also, you know, the distribution of all the events meant that there was going to be populations of people moving around. This is going to be interesting because everyone is going to be really so concentrated in the downtown area. And I think that's going to bring other issues for organization.
2: Tony, we'll leave it there for today. Thank you for doing this.
3: Thanks so much, Jill. It's a pleasure. Have a great day.
2: You too.
0: 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This is the best of 730 CKNW, in case you missed it.

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1: This is Global News. I'm Joshua Azizi. The World Health Organization is advising against the closure of international borders as it declares an Ebola outbreak in Congo and neighboring Uganda a global health emergency. The agency says the outbreak doesn't meet the criteria of a pandemic emergency like COVID-19. It says a rare strain of Ebola is behind the outbreak, which has more than 80 suspected deaths and more than 300 suspected cases. The WHO says in a social media post that a lab-confirmed case of Ebola has also been reported in Congo's capital of Kinshasa, which is about 1,000 kilometers from the outbreak's epicenter. Lab testing has now confirmed that presumptive case of Andes hantavirus in Canada.
2: The Public Health Agency of Canada says the BC case involves a passenger from the MV Hondius cruise ship, the focus of a recent outbreak. The patient's traveling partner has tested negative, but is in a Victoria area hospital as a precaution, and all high-risk contacts are isolating and being closely monitored. Health officials say the overall risk to Canadians is low.
1: That's Global's Colleen Christie reporting. Economists are expecting inflation topped 3% in April for the first time since 2023 as consumers grapple with the Iran war oil shock.
3: Statistics Canada is set to publish updated price data on Tuesday, with economists calling for the headline inflation figure to hit 3.1%, up from 2.4% in March. Economists at RBC say the jump in gas prices is largely to blame for pushing inflation higher, though the federal government's move to suspend the fuel excise tax for about 4 months starting in mid-April will take some steam out of the figures. The Bank of Canada has signaled it will look through the initial inflationary spike tied to higher pump prices, but will act to ensure price pressures don't become entrenched. Michelle Zedekian, The Canadian Press.
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0: KNW, in case you missed it.
1: You've probably seen the photos by now on social media, a motorcycle hanging from a traffic light above Scott Road at the Surrey North Delta border, not on the ground, not on the sidewalk, but up in the air, tangled around a signal pole. It happened Saturday afternoon, a collision between a motorcycle and a car, and the physics of it are almost impossible to believe. Take a listen to this Global News report.
2: A bizarre and shocking motor vehicle collision on the Lower Mainland, one that's left a motorcycle literally hanging from a traffic light. Here's the scene. It was at Scott Road near 72nd Avenue in front of Scottsdale Mall near the Krispy Kreme donut shop. Delta police say just before 3 on Saturday afternoon, a motorcycle and car collided. The collision somehow causing the motorcycle to launch into the air and lodge into the traffic light cross arm. The Delta Police Department says the motorcyclist suffered serious but non-life-threatening injuries. The driver of the vehicle was not hurt.
1: That's a report from Global News. The images, of course, went viral almost immediately. Got me thinking this morning as I was coming in, what's it like to be to ride a motorcycle in this city? You got 3.1 million people, city that continues to grow. You know, you add in bike lanes, you add in trucks, you add in personal EVs now, whether it be, you know, through downtown here. There's just a lot going on our roads. And with this collision, sort of once again reminds you how busy is out there. But I wanted to speak to somebody who knows motorcycles very well. We're speaking now to Brian Dick, licensed classroom and on-road motorcycle instructor here in BC. Brian, thank you so much for your time today.
3: Absolutely. Thanks for having me.
1: Now, when you saw those images, what was your first reaction?
3: Oh, it's definitely one for the record books, without a doubt, for sure.
1: Yeah, and I'm glad to, I know there were serious injuries there, but non-life-threatening, so that's really good to hear. First of all, just your thoughts. Look, I know I'm not I don't own a motorcycle, but I've often wondered in the city as the, you know, temperatures warm up, people are out on their bikes. What's it like on a motorcycle these days in the city?
3: Well, you definitely have to make sure that you're paying attention to all the other cars around you. On a motorcycle, you're a lot smaller. People don't see you as well. So you do have to be quite mindful of maintaining your space and being easily seen by other road users, as well as making sure that you can see around other vehicles around you as well.
1: Is it more challenging today than it was, let's say, 10 years ago in Vancouver to own a bike and ride it in the city?
3: You know, I wouldn't actually say it is. It comes down to just knowing yourself and how you ride. There's a lot more ways you can kind of maintain that space around you. But as a whole, riding as itself hasn't changed too much. It just comes down to making sure that you're aware of the road rules and you're following it to make sure that you keep yourself safe mm-hmm. when operating with all these other road users out there.
1: What do other road users, particularly those of us who drive motor vehicles, what mistakes do we make or assumptions and presumptions about motorcyclists out on the road?
3: Well, one of the biggest things we found is that a lot of car users, they're not generally used to checking their blind spots to see if a motorcycle's there. They mainly look out for another car. So whenever it's not a bike, it doesn't really pop up as much as another vehicle would in your peripherals. So you have to make sure that you do that added check to make sure that there isn't someone there. And especially now that we are getting into our summer season, there's going to be a lot more motorcycle riders out there. So just keeping that in mind.
1: Mm-hmm. I'm not actually asking you to be a crash test expert here. When you saw that accident, could that motorcyclist have could they have done anything differently? I mean, it happened so quickly, of course, first of all, like any accident. But is there anything you think the cyclist could have done any differently in this case to protect themselves and save them from what happened?
3: Well, I know Delta Police is doing their own investigation. From what I've seen, that speed does seem to be a bit of a factor here. So speed always will play a part, especially if you are going outside of the speed limits. So that could absolutely be one of it. But one of the training points that we have for our students is going over lane positioning. And a lot of people just assume you're going to drive a motorcycle like a car. You're going to be center of your lane driving straight. That's not actually the case. You have to be mindful of your positioning there to make sure, like I mentioned earlier, that you're able to see all the vehicles around you and be seen by them as well.
1: Are drivers patient enough with motorcyclists?
3: That one, as a whole, I would almost say no, just because it comes down to making sure that you treat them with the same respect that you would another vehicle. especially because they don't have the added benefit of having a frame around them to protect them. They're limited by making sure that they have enough falling distance and they wear appropriate gear to make sure that if a situation does take place, that they're protected as well, because they're going to go and slide a lot. Whereas in the car, you have airbags, all these other safety features that help keep you safe in those situations.
1: Yeah, but here's my point. I mean, I asked this question, I'm going to ask it again, but is it actually safe for motorcyclists out there? What I mean by that is we got a city of 3.1 million people, lots of traffic, distracted drivers, aggressive lane changes, you know, the stuff you see in cities everywhere. Is it actually safe to be on a motorcycle in Vancouver?
3: At the end of the day, it comes down to you making sure that you protect yourself and you're aware of the situation around you. So you're going to have the same hazards you would in a car, just without the fact of having that protective frame around you. So it's making sure that even though you have the capacity to be a little bit more agile than a typical car while you're on a motorcycle, you still have to have a certain level of caution while using it and making sure that you're keeping yourself to a certain standard and that you're not using the entire speedometer, even though you might have access to it.
1: Mm-hmm. that's a good point. If somebody wanted to, learn about riding motorcycles, can you sort of provide sort of broadly what they should be doing? Or, like, if they've never done it, but they really passionately want to ride in the city, buy a motorcycle, all that sort of thing, what kind of advice would you give them?
3: Well, it's absolutely seek the help of a professional, or if you do know someone that does have a license, and they, I will specify, they have a good track record if you want to work with them as well once you have your learner's license, absolutely don't try and do it alone. There's a lot that can come from just mutual experience and that riders experience themselves to go over how to prepare yourself and keep yourself safe. That's one of the reasons we have our training program to cover both in classroom, parking lot, and on-road settings. So we work up to that to make sure that people have that skill set that they need to keep themselves safe out there, as well as look for hazards before they become an issue.
1: In this case, is enforcement strong enough? And I'm not saying cyclists are poor motorists. I'm just saying, we have enforcement for those of us in motor vehicles as well. But is enforcement strong enough when it comes to catching motorcyclists that perhaps aren't following the rules and need to do a better job in how they are out on the road? Is there enough enforcement?
3: But that one, it's tough for me to speculate on. I would say that it goes for both motorcycle and car riders, mm-hmm. Mainly because motorcycles, it's such a small demographic, but they get a lot of the publicity when things happen. So it comes down to the number of riders out there. Of course, there are some riders that do take it to that next level, and enforcement would absolutely help in that. But I would say in a broad sense that as a whole, it could be improved to make sure that we're catching these situations before they happen and not dealing with it after it has.
1: What kind of bike do you ride?
3: I'm a sports bike rider. I'm one of the few that make sure I follow the rules out there. Sometimes people do take it a little bit to an extreme, but it could happen no matter what type of motorcycle you ride. Mm-hmm. So it comes down to knowing yourself and making sure that you take those steps to keep yourself safe.
1: So do you do track riding as well then?
3: I personally don't.
1: Okay. Okay. What's the fastest you've ever gone?
3: For the most part, I definitely keep it within the speed limit. I make sure I follow that being an instructor in BC, so I want to make sure I'm always following those rules and regulations.
1: No, I didn't mean to get you in trouble there. I was just curious.
3: No worries.
1: You can hit quite the speed, and I can see why some people and love that.
3: Track riders, absolutely. That's their focus, and they want to work towards that, and that way they're able to do it in a safe environment. But doing it on BC roads when you're working with other road users, you want to make sure that you're keeping yourself safe, so that's the ultimate goal.
1: What is it about motorcycles that draws people to? Do you think is it the ultimate sort of view of freedom? Is that what it does in regards to being on a bike and even in a busy, loud city?
3: I would say absolutely. So the fact that you actually get to experience driving or riding, in this case, in more of the natural setting, so you get to feel a lot more, experience it a bit more. There's not too many people that will just take their car out to enjoy a drive in the city, mm-hmm. but you'll have that a lot more with motorcycles because it is the feeling of it and just being able to be a little bit more exposed in the open air. So there definitely is more of that enjoyment from motorcycles compared to cars, and that's where we see a lot of people that they want to do it for that, as well as the fact that especially in the city. Parking is a lot more readily available. It's cheaper on gas than your typical car. And especially in this weather, it's a good experience overall. So that's definitely why we see a lot of people still going towards that. Mm-hmm. And in a world where we have a lot more automatic cars than manuals, you still can get a manual transmission bike. So you get the feeling of shifting and controlling the vehicle a little bit more than you would in a car.
1: Yeah. Well, it was just a very high profile accident, certainly images that went around the world, but it's good to see that the person on that bike is dealing with those non-life-threatening injuries. So it's very important that they're safe. Brian, I really appreciate your time today. Thank you so much.
3: Absolutely. Thank you so much for having me.
1: Let's go to Reg in Coquitlam. Hi, Reg.
4: Hi, Jess. Thanks for taking my call. I've been riding for about 20 years. I started off on a 650 Yamaha, and then 5 years ago, I moved up to 1100 because I felt comfortable with the 650. But I took lessons. A guy named Casey Fisher, he teaches motorcycle policemen how to ride. And I'm so glad I took that course, Jazz, because it taught me things that I would have never otherwise learned. Stopping, just basic. For example, on a motorcycle, you never trust a signal. If you're about to turn right or turn left and a guy's got the signal on, you don't trust it because many of the times, Jazz, they don't know the signal's on. Oh. And if you go out into the front of that car and he doesn't know his signal's on and you think he's going to be turning, you're going to be mincemeat.
1: Yeah, I can see that.
4: I got my test done in Burnaby, and the lady says after the test, she says, "Did you take lessons?" And I said, "Well, why do you ask?" She says, "Well, here's your test. Here's the date. Here's my name. Here's your name." It was perfect. There wasn't a single thing I found. And I said, well, if Casey were here, he'd have plenty to pick about because he's a pretty picky guy.
1: Reg, thank you for your comments. And thank you for sharing. I appreciate that. And good on you for taking classes. And it's good advice as well in regards to staying safe. Let's go to Arthur in Vancouver. Hi, Arthur.
5: Good afternoon, Jazz. I used to ride a bike years and years ago, but haven't for a long time. Mm-hmm. But I used to enjoy, you know, going up through the Okanagan, the Hope Princeton, you know, just the drive itself and the fresh air. But when one of my sons decided he wanted to ride a bike, I looked at him and said, well, take a course, pass it, and go for it. You know, it's like, if I did it, I couldn't hold him back.
1: Yeah. Do you feel safe still out there?
5: But the main thing I want to say... is that motorcycles, if they get in trouble and you have a collision, they're going to lose every time.
1: Yeah.
5: You know, and some of these people that are just gumbooting around, they're not thinking about tomorrow. They're just thinking about this split second of enjoyment, but, you know, not if something's going to go bad.
1: Yeah. Arthur, thank you for your call. I really appreciate it. Let's go to Gary in Richmond. Hi, Gary.
6: How you doing? Yeah, I've been riding for a few years now, and I definitely noticed the whole climate, the playing field changed so much. There's some, you know, like just unawareness of drivers in general. So rule of thumb for me is just, I just like pretend that nobody can see me. So I'm always on the verge of making a move, even though I'm just going along the road, you know. But the other thing is the roads themselves, you know, like in North Van, the bottom of the cut heading west,
1: yep.
6: And, you know, like, north side of the Knight Street Bridge, heading up the hill, like wherever the cement trucks, they dump cement. And man, some of those places, there's like 2, 3, even 4 inches stacked up of like layered cement on the road, like at the highway. So that's pretty dangerous. And it seems like nobody does anything until somebody complains about it. But, you know, the stuff on the side of the shoulder, nails, screws, just general garbage is falling out of trucks. It's pretty nasty out there these days compared to the old days.
1: And are you still riding for pleasure, or do you just, is it to commute as well?
6: Just pleasure, yeah, and then just, you know, I mean, I do my thing too, but I feel safe out there, but, you know, there's a lot of people that you can clearly tell they're just listening to their GPS, telling them where to go, and they're just riding the way with no awareness of anybody around, and it's just, I mean, they're not in a safe space, so
1: yeah.
6: I think we need to get our quality up in driving in general, just common sense stuff, which is actually called uncommon sense now, because back in the day, if you had sense, it was common, but these days, it's pretty much uncommon to have any sense in your head.
1: I think you're absolutely right. That applies to all types of motorists and those on motorcycles as well, some would argue. Thank you so much, Gary. Appreciate that. Of course, take a course, be safe. Good to hear from you. Thank you for your call. And boy, those images on that motorcycle this weekend on Scott Road there, wow. I'm glad there were no fatalities. Good to hear. But once again, a reminder, you gotta pay attention.
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0: This is the best of 730 CKNW, in case you missed it.
16: Well, it's a tough market out there for younger people to find jobs right now. And I think part of the problem is that employers, they want to see experience. They want to hire somebody with experience. But isn't that the whole point of getting a job when you're younger, is to get that experience? Our Scott Shantz is with us now. Scott, I feel like that's a big problem. It's a big contradiction.
17: Yeah, it absolutely is. I mean, we hear these stories of kids who are applying for quote unquote entry level job.
16: Right.
17: And then it says 3 to 5 years experience.
16: Even necessary. 1 to 2 years experience. Like, and how are they supposed to get that?
17: Of course. Like, and then you get these people that want kids to volunteer and do internships and not get paid for it. And even those are hard to find. And this is a thing that's been happening across the country for a few years. But there's something going on a little bit deeper. And maybe you've heard this term, Simi, NEET kids. Do you know what NEET
16: I have not heard kids are?
17: Okay, we're going to get into that. NEET is spelled N-E-E-T. It's an acronym, and we'll explain it in just a second. But I spoke with Ilona Dougherty. She is the co-creator and managing director of the Youth and Innovation Project at the University of Waterloo. I spoke with her about this issue, and I started by asking exactly what that stands for, NEET kids. What are those?
18: Youth not in employment, education, or training, that actually is way more concerning concerning than youth who are unemployed, right? Because you could be unemployed, but you could be in school. But the NEET rate for young people is really the one that we should be watching if we're particularly concerned about young people's well-being. And we're seeing that rate go up as well. And particularly with young men, we're seeing the rate of NEET youth increase. So young women, when they can't find a job, tend to go to school or tend to get more training. But we see young men, and then also some racialized youth tend to get kind of stuck in this dynamic of not being able to find a job and then not, as you say, finding creative solutions for whatever reason. And I'm very careful not to blame the young people. It's
17: sure.
18: often not the young people, but they're getting stuck and kind of disengaging from the economy writ large.
17: What's the government's role here, Ilona? Do they have a part to play in all of this?
18: So they certainly do. We know that programs like Canada Summer Jobs work. If a young person participated in a job placement program that was funded by the government, we see wages for that young person increase far into the future. That's a really big deal. So when the economy is bad, the government can step in, make sure young people have employment opportunities, you know, and that can help fill the gap. But obviously, that's not the only solution. Business and civil society need to step up as well.
17: There's some young people listening and they're just saying, oh my gosh, yes, this is me, to every single thing that we're mentioning here.
18: Yeah.
17: Can you just give us some advice for those people? What should they do?
18: Yeah, first for the young people and the parents, know that it's not your fault. You can do everything right now, and it can still be a huge uphill battle. We know that social capital, right, relying on networks that you have, right, contacting people you know, networking, all of those things can be really helpful and can be something that does work. It's not a sure thing, but it's better than just sending resumes out into the void. And also, if you are financially able, volunteer, do something that can get experience on your resume in an office or in a job of some sort, because that can really help down the line. So it's not easy. It's not your fault. It's hard out there. It's the adults and government and business. We need to be the ones fixing this problem. It's not about fixing young people.
17: That's Ilona Dougherty. She is the co-creator and managing director of the Youth and Innovation Project at the University of Waterloo. So some interesting things there that she really highlights and calls out adults and government and people sort of orchestrating this whole thing for not providing these opportunities. But there's still an emphasis on kids needing to do something, right? So that NEET kids, not in employment, education, or training. So look, you can't get a summer job. Do something, right?
16: Yeah.
17: Educate yourself.
16: Or volunteer.
17: Whatever it is that gets you experience, something.
16: That's interesting. And I know the kids are so busy in high school these days.
17: Yes.
16: That I think it used to be incredibly common to have a job in high school.
17: Yep.
16: I don't think it's as common anymore. Do you?
17: Well, my kids are in elementary school, so it's hard to say. But yeah, I think so. I know that there are some people in my family, kids who are in high school, who are looking for jobs. But they're also being a bit choosy about the jobs that they want.
16: This is the thing. I think if you have any, like a dishwasher job or whatever, which is what one of my kids had in high school, so not that long ago, mm-hmm. right, within the last 10 years, or a retail job, also other child, within the last 10 years, that leads to summer employment, right? Like, so you're not suddenly scrambling in the summer, but kids have school, kids have extracurricular activities during the school year. And I think it's just that idea of having a job where you work one night a week or one day on the weekend in high school, I'm not sure that exists anymore. And if that's not the case, then I would love it if people told me otherwise.
17: Yeah, for sure. I think like some of the jobs that I had were mostly like people just giving me money, like to do something, you know, they didn't actually need the thing done, but it was just like, look, we know you need experience. So like, come and do this on your Saturdays. We'll pay you a little bit just to make it worth your while. But then it's like a foot in the door that leads to something else.
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34: This is Global News. I'm Joshua Azizi. The World Health Organization has declared a global health emergency over a rare deadly strain of the Ebola virus. The Ebola outbreak in Congo and Uganda has taken the lives of 88 people, and there are more than 300 suspected cases of this rare strain of the virus, which has no approved treatments or vaccines. Authorities in the region say conflict and migration have complicated containment and tracing efforts. The outbreak started in April, but the WHO says slow detection and delayed response have exacerbated the situation. Laboratory testing has confirmed the presumptive positive case of the Andes strain of hantavirus reported in BC.
35: The Public Health Agency of Canada confirmed the positive results in a statement today. British Columbia's provincial health officer announced yesterday that one of four Canadians who was isolating in the province after being on a cruise ship where there was a hantavirus outbreak received a presumptive positive test. Dr. Bonnie Henry told a news conference that that person was part of a couple from the Yukon who were isolating and developed mild symptoms Thursday, including a fever and a headache. Tests have confirmed the other person from the Yukon has tested negative. Don Mitchell, The Canadian Press.
34: Conservative MP Michael Chong is headed to Taiwan in the coming days in what he says is a trip to show solidarity with the island. The former cabinet minister also says the trip is happening despite China's ambassador to Canada. Beijing's envoy to Canada told the Globe and Mail last month that any MPs traveling to Taiwan would risk damaging the new partnership between China and Canada that Prime Minister Mark Carney signed this year. Chong says Canadians don't take direction from a foreign government about where Canadian MPs can travel internationally. Experts say Canada's real estate market hasn't quite bloomed this spring, delaying the anticipated rebound from last year's downturn.
1: BMO senior economist Robert Kafsic says the conditions needed for a big rebound simply aren't in place at this point. Affordability has improved, but home prices and mortgage rates haven't come down enough to move the needle. The slow pace is also the culmination of factors, including the lack of population growth last year, which chilled the rental market and led to much lower investor demand for condos. However, Kafsic says there could be reason for optimism given the resilience of the Canadian economy in the face of trade disruptions and global conflict. Michelle Zedekian, The Canadian Press.
34: An LGBTQ plus advocate says Canada is at a critical juncture where it must decide whether it will be inclusive of everyone or not.
2: Queer Momentum Executive Director Faye Johnstone says there shouldn't be exceptions to the belief that freedom and equality is for all Canadians. Her comments come on the International Day Against Homophobia, Biphobia, and Transphobia. Johnstone and others say Prime Minister Mark Carney should be taking a stronger stance in defending the LGBTQ plus community amid a time of deep polarization. Gender Equality Minister Richie Valdez said in a statement today, all Canadians deserve freedom no matter who they are or who they love. Lisa Laporte, The Canadian Press.
34: Political tension, a boycott, and backlash clouded the world's biggest live music competition on Saturday.
3: Eurovision ended in a dramatic final with Bulgaria winning for the first time, beating out Israel. Pop star Dara's party anthem Bangaranga came out on top against 24 other countries in Vienna. Israel's Noam Batan came second amidst protests against his country's participation. Spain, Ireland, Iceland, Slovenia, and the Netherlands boycotted the contest, citing Israel's war in Gaza.
34: That's Global's Colleen Christie reporting. From the Global News Desk, I'm Joshua Azizi.
4: Spanning the globe.
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0: Compelling, provocative. This is the best of 730 CKNW, in case you missed it.
17: First, though, let's start with the Alberta voter list data breach now. This has erupted into one of the biggest political privacy scandals Canada has seen in many years. Millions of people in Alberta have seen their personal information leaked. An Alberta separatist organization at the middle of it. One of the people who had their information leaked, Jason Kenney, the former premier of Alberta, he is standing by to discuss. This is really blowing up in the Alberta legislature.

0: referendum that Sovereign's supporters are hoping to have held in Alberta later this year. Let's discuss now with my guest, Jason Kenney, the former Premier of Alberta, the former federal immigration minister. His personal information has been compromised here. Jason, thanks a lot for coming on.
1: Good to be here.
0: Likewise, it's great to have you. Thanks for doing this. When did you first learn that your personal information had been exposed here?
1: Well, I think it was last Tuesday. Nahid Nenshi, the opposition leader, actually called me to let me know that they had obtained this video of a separatist group showing their members in a virtual meeting how to access the personal information on the voters list. And the one name he chose as the lesson was my name and address and contact information, which, you know, this particular group that I'm talking about, basically they started out as an anti-vax convoy kind of organization towards the end of COVID, and then they've mutated into a separatist group. And there are people in that world of opinion who have been extremely hostile to me. And I mean, I'm not going to name names, but people who have issued threats against me for years now, coming from, you know, the paranoid conspiratorial hard right. So it was a concern for sure.
0: Okay. Have you increased your own security precautions as a result?
1: Yeah, I have. I'm taking prudent measures to do that. And but, you know, I'm a private citizen. There's only so much I can do. And I'm not the kind of person to live in fear. You could just look at my social media feed at any given moment. You're going to see people pledging to have me executed following the Nuremberg trials for my crimes against humanity and promoting the deadly vaccine and all this kind of lunacy. And I just think most of them are just over-caffeinated keyboard warriors.
0: Yeah.
1: It just takes one person who takes it too far. And, we've seen that sort of thing around the world. So I am being prudent, but not fearful.
0: How many people now have access to your personal information here and the information on millions of other people in Alberta?
1: Well, no one's contacted me to let me know. It'd be nice to hear from, I guess, the privacy commissioner in Alberta. The elections commissioner has sent out cease and desist letters to thousands of people that had access to this. I learned that from the media. So at least thousands of people. But look, you know, they put it online, public-facing. They showed it at a meeting with there were dozens or hundreds of people. So basically, I just have to assume all of my information is out in the public domain amongst the group of people who are most viscerally hostile to me.
0: Speaking to Jason Kenney, the former premier of Alberta, we're talking about the massive voter list data breach in Alberta. Now multiple investigations going on. Let's talk about the separatist movement here in Alberta for a second, Jason. And do you feel like this movement has been infiltrated by like extremist elements?
1: Well, the separatist movement has always been pretty, I'll call it marginal because extreme sometimes implies violence. I mean, there's been a separatist movement of sorts in Alberta since roughly 1982, the Trudeau National Energy Program. And in that time, they've had, by my count, at least a dozen federal and provincial separatist political parties that have, between them, you know, they've only ever won one constituency, and that was in a by-election in rural Alberta in 1982, which they lost 6 months later. Typically, they only win 1 or 2% of the vote. Pierre Poilievre was elected in a riding where you would think there might be a lot of separatist sentiment. He had two separatist opponents. They got 1% of the vote between them. So
0: right.
1: This has always been a pretty marginal movement, but suddenly you see these, you know, numbers that 25, 30% potential support. Most of that is made up of what I call frustrated federalists. So it's the core of the actual movement, the volunteers, the people in the separatist groups. A lot of them are pretty fringy. I'll put it that way. A lot of them got radicalized during COVID, and this is their new cause. But there are a lot of severely normal Albertans who are just ticked off with Ottawa, holding down our economy and punishing the energy sector, and they want to send a message. And so it's a mix of, you know, of some marginal people at the core of it, but a lot of regular people who are just ticked off.
0: There's a lot of concern around the leak of this data in Alberta, including your personal information, the personal information of millions of Albertans here, especially potentially compromised. Multiple investigations going on. The RCMP is investigating. The Privacy Commissioner is investigating. Elections

0: Alberta investigating. I'm wondering about how much confidence you have in these investigations and just how dangerous you believe the situation is here. Especially, it's been pointed out that for victims of intimate partner violence, domestic violence, who maybe don't want their exes to know where they live, this is extraordinarily troubling that this personal information, like home addresses, have been leaked here. Let's have a listen to the Alberta Justice Minister on this point, Mickey Amory.
1: Certainly, we expect to see the people who are leaking that information be held accountable. And again, we will take all necessary steps, both within my ministry and the other ministries that are impacted, to make sure that victims of intimate partner violence and domestic violence are well protected.
0: How much confidence do you have in these investigations to get to the bottom of this?
2: Well, first, thanks for flagging that. I don't want to have a pity party and pretend it's all about me. I can take care of myself. There are a lot of vulnerable people I think are quite concerned, and rightfully so. I don't know. There's, as you say, three investigations: RCMP, Privacy Commissioner, Elections Commissioner. I just hope they work really quickly in the context of this pending October referendum, or this likely October referendum. You know, sometimes we see these investigations go on for years, and I think they really got to work diligently to hold to account, hold responsible the people who did this. And if that means taking them off the playing field of this referendum so they can't keep breaking laws and violating people's privacy, then so be it. I mean, there should be serious sanctions here, and it should be done quickly.
0: Do you think that referendum should be canceled now because of this leak?
2: Yeah, I don't think that, I don't see the data leak as violating the integrity of a potential vote. As you know, I am against this referendum. I am, one of the most outspoken pro-Canada people in the Alberta debate right now. But let me tell you, if there are sort of technical or indirect grounds found to suspend this referendum, it could take a difficult situation, make it a lot worse. It could really inflame the anger. And I think government needs to be careful about that.
0: We're following it all very, very closely. Thanks for coming on to talk about it this morning. I appreciate it.
2: Thanks for your interest. A lot of Albertans over there in BC, and I appreciate it. Take care.
3: 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Provocative. This is the best of 730 CKNW, in case you missed it.
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16: Check this out. This motorcycle collided with a car, leaving it dangling from a traffic light pole.
17: Think of how strong a collision would have to be to send a motorcycle high enough to wind up stuck on top of the traffic light.
16: A dramatic scene there in Canada after a car and motorcycle collided. You see it just dangling there from a traffic light.
18: This motorcycle collided with a car at an intersection in Canada, leaving it dangling from a traffic light.
19: The impact was forceful enough to launch the motorcycle up into the air and wrap around a traffic light.
20: A crash near Vancouver, Canada, left a motorcycle hanging off of a traffic light.
0: Okay, that's a sample of the worldwide news coverage of that motorcycle collision in Delta the other day. The motorcycle flying into the air after colliding with a vehicle, ending up dangling from a traffic light. That story was covered around the world because you sure don't see that every day. This motorcycle hanging like 20, 30 feet in the air after it shot off the hood of this vehicle, almost like Evel Knievel going off the ramp. Unbelievable. Have a listen to this astonished witness here. People were coming from miles around to look at this thing. Have a listen.
21: Yeah, how is that even possible? Like, you think about the probabilities, the launch angle, like, wow. Okay, to get it up on that angle and to perfectly insert it and wrap herself around that traffic light.
0: Okay, pretty wild. Okay, the investigation underway. Police say speed was a factor here, but the investigation under this, the motorcyclist was badly injured here, ended up in hospital. Let's discuss with my guest now, Paul Doroshenko, traffic lawyer, Acumen Law. Always grateful for his time. Paul, thanks a lot for coming on today.
22: Yeah, good morning, Mike.
0: Okay, so let's start with this wild motorcycle crash. Paul, you've been in the around these type of accidents for a long time. You ever seen anything like that?
22: 27 years I've been doing this. I've never seen anything like that. I've seen bizarre circumstances, but you just look at the images of that motorcycle. I mean, that person who you had quoted just now, good description. How do you get that motorcycle inserted, locked up over that light bar? Above the traffic. I mean, we are internationally famous now in British Columbia for this fantastically interesting motorcycle collision.
0: Yeah, thank goodness the guy on the motorcycle survived, pretty banged up it appears, so he's recovering. But man, when you take a look at some of the video, there has been some video come out from, and it looks like the bike sort of goes off the hood of the vehicle, almost like a ramp, and shooting straight up in the air. Police now investigating here. They say speed was a factor. Paul, what do you think they'll be looking at in this investigation?
22: Well, I mean, there will be surrounding video, and very often there's dash cam video. People don't consider that most of the time when they're out there driving and doing something stupid.
0: Okay, we've been talking about motorcycle safety recently on the show, especially at this time of year in the springtime. People are getting on motorcycles for the first time. Sometimes people got new bikes. Sometimes you have people who are brand new drivers, maybe with not a lot of training. So police always putting out the public warning at this time of the year. Be aware. Be motorcycle safe if you're a motorcycle rider. Please take precautions. If you're a driver of another vehicle, please be on the lookout for these bikes. And one of the things that occurred to me when this story happened, Paul, at an intersection, so we often see this, and I remember just speaking to a police officer just like a couple of weeks ago about this, saying that an intersection is where a lot of these collisions can happen, so you got to be super cautious, and this one is at an intersection. But your thoughts?
22: Well, people don't anticipate motorcycles, and people who get on motorcycles, at first they're usually very cautious, and then they start to become comfortable, and then often they'll become a little bit overly comfortable and start to take risks. We see very often people turning left in front of motorcycles approaching them. It is harder to assess the distance and speed of a vehicle with a single headlight. Motorcycles, when you're looking at it, just doing speed estimation of it as it's coming forward toward you, it is more difficult to do that. And motorcycles can speed up, you know, so easily that suddenly you've got a motorcycle coming at you. You think that you've got enough space, or you assume that that motorcycle is going to stop for you when the light's red, and now you've got to make your left-hand turn. And that is where we see so many collisions. And it is the most dangerous circumstance for somebody on a motorcycle. I mean, you're on a motorcycle, you're making assumptions about what other people are going to do. And we're all doing that driving all the time, right? And sometimes your assumption is wrong. Somebody turns left in front of you. They may be at fault because the intersection isn't clear and you're coming at them. But, you know, you end up in a situation where you're dead or badly injured.
0: Okay, we'll continue to follow the police investigation into that motorcycle accident in Delta. Man, for the millions of people who've seen those photos of that bike hanging from the traffic lights, that's wild. That's been covered around the world now. Paul Doroshenko is my guest, traffic lawyer, Acumen Law. Hey, Paul, let me ask you another question about traffic law enforcement here right now. And I've got some summer driving coming up, been doing some highway driving in the BC interior this summer. And we were talking about, is it legal? This is something that I think a lot of drivers do. If you see a speed trap, like let's say you see a police officer on the side of the road with a radar gun and they're pointing it at vehicles, so looking for speeders. If you flash your high beams to warn oncoming traffic about a speed trap, is that legal to do in BC? And I got to admit, I've done this, okay? I've gone by a cop, a speed trap, and I just flash my lights at the traffic coming in the other direction just to warn people. I remember doing that. I've done that in the past. Is that legal? Was I breaking the law there?
22: Well, I've done it too. And probably many people have. And somebody did it to me yesterday. I was driving between Creston and Salmo, and somebody flashed their lights at me, and I came around the corner. I wasn't speeding, but I came around the corner, and there was an RCMP officer parked in an unmarked cruiser there watching, and he actually pulled out behind me and followed me for some distance. It is the police will often characterize it as obstruction of justice or as some sort of really bad offense, something you're going to get in big trouble for because you're trying to keep people from getting caught. But in fact, that is not an offense at all. There's no obstruction of justice. It's not obstructing a police officer. It's not obstructing a police officer during the course of their investigation or anything like that. All you're doing is notifying somebody that they should not break the law. But the problem is there is actually an offense there, and that is activating your high beam lights within 150 meters of another vehicle.
0: Oh.
22: So the BC Motor Vehicle Act regulation says night or day, you cannot flash your lights at somebody within 150 meters of you.
0: Okay.
22: And so the fellow who flashed at me yesterday was committing an offense under the Motor Vehicle Act regulations, and had the police officer seen it or, you know, somebody reported, I suppose that he could have been ticketed. This is not something that people often consider.
0: Okay, so it's not obstruction of police work or interfering with police enforcement, but it is still illegal. Flash your high beams like that.
22: Your high beams. Now, you could activate your low beams, and you wouldn't be committing an offense.
0: Okay.
22: So, you know, I don't think many people are going to be considering that, but if you were to turn your low beams on and off, that would not be an offense, at least as, you know, in my read of it. It is only activating your high beams within 150 meters of another vehicle. But almost nobody's doing that. Everybody's just reaching for that, you know, the left-hand side and flicking their high beams once or twice. And that's what people do. And so most people are probably committing that offense.
0: Okay, Paul, real quick, Claire, you mentioned dash cams earlier when we were talking about that motorcycle that ended up dangling from the traffic lights. Dash cam footage could be critical here in that investigation. These dash cams are everywhere now. Has that changed how traffic law is enforced?
22: Yeah, I mean, the police have relied on dash cam in many circumstances, and sometimes just other drivers will report somebody and say, look, I've got this on dash cam, and the police will then conduct an investigation. And where that investigation goes is different in every case. We have seen cases where people are charged based on dash cam, and drivers should be aware. You know, someone went blasting by me recently, crossed the double solid line, unsafe lane change, and you know, I had it all on my dash cam. And if I was motivated enough and had the time, I could have called the RCMP. They would have stopped the person down the road, and I could have certainly sent my dash cam video to them. And we do see this occasionally, and as people are becoming more and more aware that their dash cam could be used as evidence when they see bad driving, they seem to be more likely to call the police. So we are seeing this happen, and you should be aware that it's not just a circumstance of a police officer observing your unlawful driving. It could be another motorist.
0: Paul, thank you for coming on today, as always. Appreciate it.
22: Always my pleasure, Mike. Nice to speak with you. Have a great day.
0: Likewise. Thank you. Paul Doroshenko, their Acumen Law traffic lawyer.
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5: This is Global News. I'm Joshua Azizi. The World Health Organization is advising against the closure of international borders as it declares an Ebola outbreak in Congo and neighboring Uganda a global health emergency. The agency says the outbreak doesn't meet the criteria of a pandemic emergency like COVID-19. It says a rare strain of Ebola is behind the outbreak, which has more than 80 suspected deaths and more than 300 suspected cases. The WHO says in a social media post that a lab-confirmed case of Ebola has also been reported in Congo's capital of Kinshasa, which is about 1,000 kilometers from the outbreak's epicenter. Lab testing has now confirmed that presumptive case of Andes hantavirus in Canada.
6: The Public Health Agency of Canada says the BC case involves a passenger from the MV Hondius cruise ship, the focus of a recent outbreak. The patient's traveling partner has tested negative, but is in a Victoria area hospital as a precaution, and all high-risk contacts are isolating and being closely monitored. Health officials say the overall risk to Canadians is low.
5: That's Global's Colleen Christie reporting. Economists are expecting inflation topped 3% in April for the first time since 2023 as consumers grapple with the Iran war oil shock.
7: Statistics Canada is set to publish updated price data on Tuesday, with economists calling for the headline inflation figure to hit 3.1%, up from 2.4% in March. Economists at RBC say the jump in gas prices is largely to blame for pushing inflation higher, though the federal government's move to suspend the fuel excise tax for about 4 months starting in mid-April will take some steam out of the figures. The Bank of Canada has signaled it will look through the initial inflationary spike tied to higher pump prices, but will act to ensure price pressures don't become entrenched. Michelle Zedekian, The Canadian Press.
5: From the Global News Desk, I'm Joshua Azizi.
3: Compelling. Provocative. This is the best of 730 CKNW, in case you missed it.
0: All right, let's talk about the BC Conservative Leadership Contest now, coming down to the finish line. Five candidates. The winner could easily become the next premier of British Columbia, given how David Eby and the NDP are sinking in the opinion polls here. This race now for the Conservative Party leadership, yeah, it's turning personal. It's turning nasty as we come down to the wire. Got Peter Miliband standing by to discuss, one of the leading candidates for the job here. Now, first, have a listen to this sequence on the leadership debate that happened on the weekend on Global News. Now, you're going to hear Carrie Lynn Findley here, the former Conservative MP running for the provincial party leadership, going after my guest here, Peter Miliband, alleging he's in a conflict of interest on First Nations issues. Why? Because his wife is Indigenous. Listen to this.
8: On a conflict of interest issue, the property rights issue is overlying all of this. And Mr. Miliband, I do not see how on the major issue
9: let's let Yuri Fulmer jump in here.
8: Get around the conflict of interest rules.
9: Just say it. My wife's Indigenous, so you think I'm in conflict of interest? I've never heard of anything so ridiculous in my life.
0: All right. Wow. What a moment during the leadership debate on the weekend. Let's discuss it with my guest now, Peter Miliband. You just heard his voice there, Conservative MLA Kamloops Centre, running to be the Conservative leader. Peter, thanks a lot for coming on today.
9: Thanks for having me, Mike.
0: Okay, Peter, man, this thing has gotten real personal here in the dying days of this campaign here. Let's talk about the moment we just played in the leadership debate, where you got your opponent, Carrie Lynn Findley, goes after you, saying you're in a conflict of interest because your wife is Indigenous. Did that surprise you when she said that? How did you feel about that?
9: Well, sadly, no. I'd heard rumors that she'd been saying it to people in meetings and that. I was hoping it was just rumor and innuendo, and maybe that still is. But the fact she said it on stage it would indicate perhaps not. This has been online for 6 months now, the whole length of this race. It's been this percolating. It doesn't matter what I post on social media, people comment. And I can't fight every Twitter troll and Facebook troglodyte out there that wants to basically invent things, but to have a leadership candidate, one who's actually been sanctioned as an MP for conflict of interest, is shocking that she would go there. We shouldn't be dragging families into this. The misinformation out there is incredibly wrong, and you know, the interesting thing is then Carrie Lynn's challenged me to a debate So I accepted right away, and now it's been crickets from her. So, you know, these little drive-by, try to, with 15 seconds to go on a debate clock, drop something like that and think that it was just going to, I was going to let it stand. I just can't do that. I need to defend my family, and it's complete crap.
0: Okay, well, I'm looking at her Twitter feed from yesterday where she says that she will take you up on your offer and debate you, but it sounds like she wants all the other candidates in the debate, too. She wants Ian Black in there and Caroline Elliott, Uri Fulmer also in there, too. But
9: yeah, well, you know, whatever. You know, I know Stu McNish had offered to moderate on the weekend. I offered her up that I'm free Saturday, Sunday. I'm out traveling. I'm heading up to Prince George right now. We all have busy schedules. I have to be in the legislature to start budget estimates on Tuesday with the finance minister. I am the only MLA in this race, so I have a different travel schedule than everyone else. Frankly, it's just ridiculous. First off, my wife and my kids are not from Kamloops, Indian band, as everyone keeps trying to make it out to be. My wife's not a band counselor. I don't have any pecuniary interest in anything going on with the band. She doesn't work for the band. She worked part-time on call, hasn't had a shift for months with the Shuswap Nation Tribal Council, which is not the Kamloops Indian Band. So these guys are trying to do all of this, and they can't even get their facts straight when they're trying to say that they need facts.
0: Okay, Carrie Lynn Finley is continuing to double down on these attacks on you, though, saying that alleging you are in a conflict of interest because of your wife. And she posted your own MLA disclosure statement on social media yesterday that includes, when you have to disclose your sources of income, it says spouse, Shuswap Nation Tribal Council on call salary, as you just mentioned. But she said, how is that not a conflict of interest? Can you explain, like, if you were the premier and you had a cabinet meeting on changing Indigenous rights and titles laws or getting rid of this DRIPA legislation, for example, if your wife is an employee and drawing an on-call salary from an Indigenous tribal council, can you explain how that's not a conflict?
9: Yes, because that's called a disclosure statement. It's not a guaranteed conflict of interest statement. Everyone has to disclose what their spousal income is or where they drive. Does Carrie Lynn not going to talk about anything to do with the legal profession, even though she said she would repeal Bill 21, which directly impacts lawyers, and she's a lawyer? This is why it's ridiculous. If you have a broader, and believe me, I've been a mayor for 9 years. I was a city councilor for 6 years. I understand what conflict of interest is. That'd be like saying I could never set a property tax rate in the city of Kamloops because I pay property taxes. If it's for the broader communities, if you're talking to all nations, the fact that a tribal council might have somebody that's employed is not a significant test of conflict of interest. That has been established time and again for politicians, or nothing would ever happen in the legislature.
0: Okay.
9: You would not be able to have teachers in your family and talk about education. Like, this is why it's ridiculous where she is at with this, and she full well knows it. It's a drive-by smear campaign. Our party deserves better. British Columbia deserves better. And if they think you're going to win a general election, which is ultimately the goal out of this exercise, by stoking this type of complete false narrative, race-baiting rhetoric, it is ridiculous in the extreme.
0: Peter,
9: I guess it shows that I am actually doing it. Sorry, Mike, I'm worked up on this.
0: I understand. But let me ask you this. What if she wins? I know you're trying to win, but what if she wins? What if she becomes the leader of this party? Would you remain in the Conservative caucus and serve with her as the leader?
9: Yeah, that will give me pause for thought. I'm not going to lie about that. And I think it will give a lot of British Columbians pause for thought of whether they would actually vote for a party like this. And so that is the problem. It's exposing the worst side of politics possible, and for no reason. Like, if you want to debate policy, you want to question why I voted for DRIPA in 2019 and why I'm saying I'm going to repeal it now, that's fair comment. I have no issue with that. That's my voting record, and I've talked about that at length. Why we are dragging family into the middle of all of these debates is insane to me.
0: Okay.
9: I have not brought other people's families in, and I refuse to bring other people's families in because that's not appropriate or right.
0: Let me ask you, Peter. Peter Miliband is my guest, BC Conservative MLA candidate for the Conservative leadership. Speaking of Ian Black, your opponent, he was on the show yesterday. Now, after this whole thing blew up in the debate with Carrie Lynn Finley talking about your wife, Ian Black kind of came to your defense. He was also very critical of Carrie Lynn Finley, and you seemed to shoot back at Ian Black. You thought he was just trying to pile on and score cheap political points here. And I asked Ian Black about that yesterday. So let me play this for you. So this is on yesterday's show. I asked Ian Black about this whole thing with you and Carrie Lynn Finley, your wife. And here's what he had to say.
10: I've got a great deal of empathy for the position that Peter's in. I would be very, very upset if people were going after my family the way that Carrie Lynn went after his. So I totally get it. But respectfully, this isn't about Peter. And it's actually not about his family either. It's actually about the hypocrisy of Carrie Lynn Finley. That's where my focus was, and about her judgment and her pattern of behavior.
0: Okay, so you were very critical, Ian Black, for sort of piling onto this thing. What are your concerns there?
9: Well, again, I addressed it on the stage. I tried moving on from it. It kept getting flared up by others. And to be clear, it's not just my wife, Mike. My son's getting dragged into this now. My son-in-law with completely non-factual information as well. And the amazing thing is I've publicly talked about the actual factual side of this multiple times. This is not a great big state secret. It's not certainly anything that's hidden or unknown in Kamloops. And we have people all over the place, from all over the country and down in the States, chiming in online about stuff they have no knowledge about. And Carrie Lynn Finley has decided to perpetuate that instead of actually seeing it for what it is. And so that's why I'm reacting the way I am, because this is not just about a person in my life. This is like a full-on personal attack on my integrity, but more importantly, dragging and doxing my family through. I should not, I mean, now people are demanding I produce my wife's T4 slip, for God's sakes. Where have we gotten in this leadership race where this has become the defining moment, instead of a crumbling healthcare system, an economy that is in total crisis? That's what we need to be talking about, not this. And that's what I've been trying to stay focused on and have been. I've addressed that my wife's Indigenous at every public event I've been at and podcasts. I've done in-depth interviews about it. Nothing is new except for a 15-second end of a debate question and answer period where it was an attempted drive-by on broadcast TV.
0: We got a lot of calls here. Brent in Victoria. Hi, Brent. Go ahead.
11: Hi, good morning. Good morning, Mike. Good morning, Peter. As a citizen of British Columbia, I want to hear what the leaders like yourself, Peter, what are you going to do for British Columbians about reinvesting, making the province more affordable? I mean, the NDP's made all these crises all happen, and then they tie FOI behind closed doors so nobody can get that information. I mean, so secretive, right?
0: Okay, thanks for the call. Peter, go ahead. Some of your main policy points here. We only got a couple minutes left. Go ahead.
9: Yeah, no, I absolutely agree. And the reality is we need to repeal DRIPA. And if we do it with hate and vitriol, we will have chaos and our economy will get to a standstill. We do need to repeal DRIPA, but we need to do it in a way that we can actually get our economy firing again and not be tied up in court, where there's still a constitution in this country that any provincial government would have to abide by, and any leader and any premier.
0: Peter, thanks for coming on today.
9: Great. Thanks, Mike.
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0: Let's talk about the one-month countdown now to the World Cup of Soccer. The first game of the World Cup is on June 11th, exactly 1 month from today. The first game at BC Place Stadium is 2 days later, on June 13th. Officials now updating Vancouver residents on what to expect during the World Cup, including road closures, ticketed events, what is free, what will cost you an arm and a leg. Police also warning about World Cup fraud. Yeah, of course, when the world comes to our doors, the fraudsters will be close behind. I've got Nate Lewis standing by to discuss. He did a great job breaking this all down at Van City Lookout, vancitylookout.com. First, let's have a listen to the World Cup committee lead. This is Jesse Adcock. You're going to hear from the head of TransLink here, too. Have a listen.
17: An estimated 350,000 spectators at the stadium across all of our seven matches, a record number of cruise ships coming into the city, and a capacity of over 25,000 at our FIFA Fan Festival here.
18: Transit is and will be the easiest way to get around this region.
0: Yeah, as Kevin Quinn there, the last guy you heard, the CEO of TransLink, they're just pleading with the public, take transit during the World Cup. There are going to be a lot of road closures that you must be aware of. All right, let's discuss it now with my guest, Nate Lewis. Nate is a reporter and associate editor for Van City Lookout, vancitylookout.com. Nate did a great job breaking this down for you. I recommend it to you. Nate, thanks a lot for coming on today.
19: Hi, Mike. Thanks for having me. Good to be with you.
0: You're very welcome, Nate. Thanks a lot for doing it. Good job on this and breaking down what the city should expect here for the FIFA World Cup. Let's start with the fan festival, the FIFA Fan Festival. This is at the PNE, at the new amphitheater down there. What do we expect down there? Is this going to be free? Can you go down there and have a good time for free?
19: Yeah, absolutely. So the city is, as you said, doing a big fan festival down at the PNE. It's sort of like the marquee event for folks who, you know, wouldn't be necessarily able to afford the $1,000 sticker price for a ticket, the way they're reselling right now at the stadium. So this is the main event. It's going to have a capacity of about 25,000 people, and that's all going to be free for folks to enter. Where it gets a little more complicated is, as you mentioned, the amphitheater that they've just built. This is a new city facility. Ended up costing $180 million, which is about triple the original budget there. But that's actually going to be mostly a ticketed experience. About three quarters of the tickets there for the amphitheater are going to be ranging around from $40 up to $100 plus for a seated situation there. There are about 2,600 free entry passes into that area, but that's mostly going to be ticketed. But generally at the fan festival, people should expect expect, you know, what you the typical food trucks and different beer and wine gardens, a FIFA merch store, as well as opportunities to watch the games and some concerts as well.
0: Okay, that might be a good option for people who can't afford to pay for a ticket to go to an actual game, but they want to experience some of the FIFA festivities, is to go down to this thing. The amphitheater, yeah, way over budget. I do think it's kind of a pretty cool looking facility there. 10,000 person partially covered venue, $183 million, and there's going to be concerts down there. I think it's a good legacy thing for our city. So that'll be one thing to check out for people who can't afford to actually go to a game. Let's talk about these road closures here for a minute, Nate, because this is for a lot of people who are wondering, man, how is this going to affect my daily commute, my life, getting in and around the city? Like, this is one of the big ones, right? So what are some of the major road closures people should be aware of?
19: Yeah, absolutely. No, road closures are absolutely going to have a big impact this summer. Two biggest ones to look out for are these big closures that are going to be going on for the length of the tournament. So it's going to be going on for around 2 months, I'd say. So we're looking at Granville Street between Georgia and Davie. That's going to be completely closed off for a big pedestrian area. There's not going to be any vehicle access through there. And then we're also looking at Pacific Boulevard between Canby Street Bridge and Carroll. That's just running down between False Creek and BC Place there. That's going to be closed as well, including the off-ramp there from Canby Street Bridge. So those are the two sort of main closures that are going to be persisting throughout the entire tournament. But we're also looking at really pretty extensive road closures on match days. So on days where on the 7 days where there are those matches, it's really anywhere around BC Place, Andy Livingston Park, Quebec Street, running around Science World there, as well as some of around International Village. All those roads are going to be either fully closed or just open for residents and businesses that actually have addresses in the area. And actually, the city is hosting tonight a residents debrief on sort of these road closures. So that's going on tonight as well.
0: Okay, that's good to know. And that Pacific Boulevard closure starts on May 23rd. So this is sneaking up on us faster than we think here. So some of those road closures will have a major effect for sure. And this is why the organizers of the World Cup are saying, like, don't try to drive down there. Take public transit, right? So what has jumped out at you, Nate, with regard to the transit plan? What's the main message from TransLink and the World Cup organizers here?
19: Yeah, I think, I mean, certainly, as you say, the main message is take transit. They're really encouraging folks to go and disembark at the Main Street Science World station. That's going to be sort of the primary entry point into this a walk-up festival that the city is putting on between Science World and the stadium. I think it's good to note that that's actually, as far as I understand, going to be open to the public. They're going to have a pretty big activation there along the seawall between the stadium and Science World for folks to enjoy on match days. It's, you know, geared towards spectators going to the game, but that's also open to the public up until sort of this stadium perimeter, which is extends quite a bit around BC Place, but there will be some access there as well. And so just to say, yeah, they're really encouraging folks to go to Main Street Science World. Stadium Chinatown Station will remain open, according to TransLink CEO Kevin Quinn, but that is will not have very good access to the stadium there. In terms of other transit additions for FIFA, the big one that they're looking at is there's going to be a fan festival bus linked to the SkyTrain, so that'll be linking up at 29th Avenue Station for the Expo Line and Renfrew Station for the Millennium Line, running between those two stations and the PNE to get folks from SkyTrain to the PNE, as of course there isn't SkyTrain access to the PNE.
0: All right, Nate Lewis is my guest, VanCityLookout.com, getting you set for the World Cup here. We're exactly 1 month away from the World Cup. The first match of the World Cup is June 11th, 1 month from today. Okay, Nate, let's talk about the message from the cops here now. Watch out for fraudsters. Police warning the public. the World Cup is a gangster's paradise for fraud, fake tickets, fake hotel rooms. Let's have a listen to the Vancouver Deputy Police Chief. This is Don Chapman.
2: Fraudsters are often advertised properties that actually don't exist or they do not actually own. So really verify those short-term rental listings.
0: Yeah, so a lot of these fraudsters will post about, yeah, I've got a hotel room for you or an Airbnb for you, and it's fake, right? What were the main messages from the police here, Nate?
19: Yeah, so fraud isn't something I specifically was looking at here, but certainly we're going to see a lot more law enforcement all over the city, really, according to Chapman, not just at FIFA-related venues. So in addition to VPD as well as Metro Vancouver Transit Police, Vancouverites can also expect to see RCMP, Delta Police, and officers from the Calgary and Edmonton Police Services around town.
0: Nate, thanks for coming on to break all this down for us today.
19: Yeah, absolutely. Thank you so much for having me, Mike.
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4: I almost didn't come in. It didn't feel that serious, just a few chest pains. So many patients in the ER looked worse than me, but the nurses took the time to run the tests anyway. One of them noticed something. 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
13: This is Global News. I'm Joshua Azizi. A global health emergency has been declared over a rare and deadly strain of the Ebola virus. The World Health Organization says the outbreak in the Democratic Republic of Congo and Uganda is behind more than 80 suspected deaths and more than 300 suspected cases. Officials warn the situation is dangerous and could get much larger than detected.
14: Preparing for the worst, hoping for the best. Healthcare workers in the Democratic Republic of Congo have been through 16 previous Ebola outbreaks, but this one could be even more challenging. There are three known strains of the virus. This outbreak involves the Bundibugyo strain, the least common variant. Because of its rarity, there are no approved vaccines, treatments, or specific diagnostic tests. Ebola is highly contagious, spreading through contact with infected bodily fluids, such as blood and vomit. It carries a high fatality rate, especially in deprived regions like Ituri province, where access to intensive care is limited. Over the past 50 years, Ebola has killed around 15,000 people across African nations. Health authorities in this region hope that despite the lack of specific treatments for this variant, their deeper understanding of the virus and how to contain it should help prevent the toll from rising much higher. Vincent McAvinney, Global News, London.
13: One of two Yukon residents is isolating in BC after testing positive for hantavirus. The resident was among many passengers aboard the Dutch-flagged cruise ship MV Hondius, which was the focus of a recent outbreak. BC Provincial Health Officer Dr. Bonnie Henry says the person displayed mild symptoms and is being cared for in the hospital. Henry says a second person from Yukon who had been on the cruise was also showing minor symptoms but tested negative. Ukraine launched a large-scale drone attack on Russia, killing at least four people.
15: The overnight strikes near Moscow involved 600 drones targeting 14 regions. It was Ukraine's biggest assault on Russia in a year and shows its increasing ability to carry out long-range attacks and penetrate air defenses. Ukrainian President Volodymyr Zelensky says the attacks are a justified response to Russia's ongoing war.
13: That's Global's Colleen Christie reporting. Conservative MP Michael Chong is traveling to Taiwan in the coming days in a self-described bid to assert Canadian sovereignty.
16: The former cabinet minister says the trip is to show solidarity with Taiwan and also to spite China's ambassador to Canada. Beijing's envoy to Canada told the Globe and Mail last month that any MPs traveling to Taiwan would risk damaging the new partnership between China and Canada that Prime Minister Mark Carney signed this year. Chong says Canadians don't take direction from a foreign government about where Canadian MPs can travel internationally. Canada's official position neither challenges nor endorses China's claim on Taiwan, which considers itself an independent nation. Lisa Laporte, The Canadian Press.
13: Canadian rapper Drake's much-hyped Iceman album, along with the surprise drop of albums Habibti and Maid of Honor, helped the Toronto-born rapper break music streaming records.
17: The skies are gray in Toronto, they not a golden color.
18: Spotify says Drake set three records for 2026 with his triple album release on Friday. Iceman became the most streamed album in a single day in 2026, and opening track Make Them Cry reached the same feat for most streamed single. Drake also became the most streamed artist in a single day so far this year. These albums are Drake's first solo releases since a high-profile beef with Kendrick Lamar hit new heights with Lamar's widely popular diss track Not Like Us in 2024. In total, Drake released 43 songs over the three albums.
17: Ice.
18: Naira Ahmed, The Canadian Press.
13: From the Global News Desk, I'm Joshua Azizi.
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19: 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And it takes us inside the seedy underbelly of the music industry, from vicious court battles to thieving managers to artists behaving very badly, cults, the mob, murder, and so much more. 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
20: Television has conditioned us to believe that crimes can be solved in less than an hour. A detective or two, maybe even a whole team, is assigned to a single case, and they somehow manage to solve it all over the course of 60 minutes. 43 if you deduct commercial time. That's

Black Dahlia murder in Los Angeles, the body of a woman named Elizabeth Short was found mutilated and cut up. Despite numerous suspects, this case has remained unsolved since 1947. The Zodiac Killer may have killed as many as 40 people in Northern California in the 60s and 70s. He was never caught. And who killed JonBenet Ramsey on Christmas 1986? Her body was found in the basement of her family's house. Despite years of investigations by professionals, amateurs, and documentary makers, we still have no answers. I could go on, but you get the idea. The world of music also has its share of cold murder cases, and the circumstances around each of them are, as you might expect, rather bizarre. I'm Alan Cross, and this is Uncharted: Crime and Mayhem in the Music Industry. Let's explore some of the most infamous, unsolved, and unresolved murder cases in music history. And there are far more than you may realize. This episode is a long way from TV shows like NCIS and Law & Order. We're going to look at a series of murder cases from the world of music where the trail has either gone cold or where the conclusions are suspect and unclear. Let's start with the cases that haven't been solved to everyone's satisfaction and suspicions remain. And we'll begin with Sam Cooke. He was one of the most influential soul singers ever. In fact, people call him the King of Soul. Starting in 1956 and continuing over the next 8 years, he had 29 singles in the top 10, like this one.

Other songs included Chain Gang, Wonderful World, Another Saturday Night, and Twisting the Night Away. Cook had a hell of a voice, smooth, evocative, emotional. Paul McCartney was a fan. So was Stevie Wonder, Diana Ross, James Brown, Rod Stewart, Mick Jagger, and Tina Turner. On top of that, Sam Cooke was a civil rights activist at a time when the U.S. was struggling with segregation and tremendous racism. Cooke was friends with Muhammad Ali, Malcolm X, and other big names in the movement. But then came a strange night at the Hacienda Motel on the corner of 91st and South Figueroa Street in South Central Los Angeles. It was December 11th, 1964. Cooke's evening began by meeting up with a woman named Elisa Boyer at a joint called Martoni's Restaurant. After, they drove in Cooke's Ferrari to a room at the hotel, despite, Boyer says, her request to be taken home. And this is where things get murky. Boyer said that Cooke tried to force himself on her. When he went to the bathroom, she ran, taking Cooke's clothes with her, hoping that this would force him to stay in the room. The story is that a naked Cooke put on a sport coat and one shoe and ran after Boyer, who'd he thought had headed to the motel office. He banged on the door. "Where's the girl?" he shouted. That's when he ran into Bertha Franklin, the manager on duty. Cooke demanded to know where Boyer had gone. There was then a struggle, and the hotel's owner, Evelyn Carr, heard the struggle in her office and called the police. But before the cops could arrive, Cooke was shot three times in the chest by Franklin's .22 caliber pistol. He was dead. The official story is that this was self-defense. Franklin maintained that a crazed Cooke tried to attack her in her office. The shooting was investigated, lie detector tests were administered, and the conclusion? Justifiable homicide. But that's not the end of it. Cooke's friends just don't believe that he would act this way. They all characterized him as a peaceful, gentle person. 3 weeks after his death, Elisa Boyer was arrested on charges of prostitution. This didn't help the credibility of her testimony. Did she make up some or all of her story? Cooke's body was found in a condition that looked like he'd been roughed up earlier in the evening. Singer Etta James, who saw Cooke's body at the funeral home, said that Cooke had been so badly beaten that his head was almost separated from his shoulders. His nose had been broken, and his hands were both broken and crushed. And a large amount of cash he was supposedly carrying was gone. So, yeah, suspicious. And then there's the conspiracy theory that Cooke's death was a setup. He'd been fighting for control of his publishing rights, something that a black artist just did not do in 1964. One finger pointed at

and his manager, Alan Klein. This is the same Alan Klein that would later manage the Rolling Stones and the Beatles. His company owned all of Cook's publishing. Was he killed over that? Or was he killed over his civil rights activism? Muhammad Ali would later say, if Cook had been Frank Sinatra, the Beatles, or Ricky Nelson, the FBI would be investigating. As it stands, though there are still questions, the death of Sam Cook is case closed. 2 years later, Texas singer Bobby Fuller was found dead in his car. He'd found success in Los Angeles as leader of the Bobby Fuller Four and had enjoyed a couple of hit singles, including this one, which was later covered by The Clash.

On July 18th, 1966, a few months after that song peaked at number 9 on the Billboard charts, Fuller was dead at the age of 23. He was found by his mother inside a blue Oldsmobile parked outside his apartment in Hollywood. He was reportedly found with a plastic hose in his hand, which led to a gasoline can. The cops were called and immediately ruled either an accident or suicide. There was no detailed investigation, no dusting for fingerprints, nothing. Open and shut case, said the cops. But hang on. The car hadn't been in the apartment building parking lot for more than 30 minutes. How was it that Fuller's body was found in an advanced state of rigor mortis by his mother? This seems to indicate that he had died somewhere else quite a bit earlier and that his car was driven with his dead body in it back to the apartment. There was something else suspicious about the body. His face, chest, and side were covered in bruises known as petechial hemorrhages. The coroner said that these were probably caused by gasoline vapors from that can in his hand, combined with the summer heat. But when he listed suicide and accident in his report, he put big question marks beside each of those ticked boxes. Hang on, what was Fuller doing holding a hose leading to a can of gas in the first place? That's a good question, and that was never investigated. Over the decades, various theories have been floated. One suggests that he had a bad reaction to some LSD. Another says the Manson family offed him. Maybe he was murdered by the owner of a mob-connected nightclub owner who thought that Fuller was after his girlfriend. Then there's the Morris Levy story. Levy was the notoriously mobbed-up owner of the highly corrupt Roulette Records in New York. He was an associate of both the Genovese and Gambino families back east. Fuller was connected to Levy via his label Delphi. Delphi had agreed to a distribution deal through Roulette, and an agreement had been reached between Delphi and Roulette to release a single written by a Roulette artist. Now, Fuller's brother believes that Bobby wanted to pull out of this deal and that in retribution, he was beaten and killed by, well, we don't know, maybe somebody working on the orders of Morris Levy. And as a final bit of weirdness, Delphi Records was run by a guy named Bob Keane. This label was also associated with Richie Valens and Sam Cooke, making Fuller the third artist on this roster to die a violent death. Valens in the same plane crash that killed Buddy Holly, and we've already talked about Sam Cooke. Now, there's nothing to implicate Keane in any of this, but talk about a run of bad luck. So, officially, Bobby Fuller's death may have been an accident or suicide, but no one has ever ruled out that it could be murder. Maybe it was. What's the deal with that gas can? Kristen Pfaff was the bass player for Hole. She'd traveled from Minneapolis to Seattle, where she hooked up with Courtney Love in 1993. She was the last piece of the puzzle, joining guitarist Eric Erlandson and drummer Patty Schimmel. This was the lineup that made the Live Through This album, which came out in 1994. Unfortunately, Kristen, like so many people of the grunge era, got into heroin. She tried rehab in February 1994 after almost overdosing and dying. And before Live Through This was officially released, she quit Hole and went back to touring with her old band, Janitor Joe. Once that road trip was done, she planned to go back to Seattle to pack up her stuff and move permanently back to Minneapolis. It was going to be a hard trip because she'd become close friends with Kurt Cobain, and she was still reeling over his suicide. Kristen and her friend Paul arrived in the city on June 15, 1994. Everything she owned was packed into a trailer, and plans were to leave for Minneapolis the next morning. To make sure nothing got stolen, Paul agreed to sleep in the car. Eric Erlandson visited Kristen's apartment at around 8:30 that night to say goodbye. He left just after 9. Paul checked on Kristen one last time after that. He never spoke to her, but he did hear her snoring in the bathroom, which was locked. The next morning, Paul went back to the apartment to find Kristen missing and the bathroom still locked. Concerned, he broke down the door and found her dead in a shallow pool of water. Next to her on the floor was a cosmetic bag filled with drug paraphernalia. After an investigation, her death was ruled acute opiate intoxication. So a simple overdose death, right? Well, not so fast. Maybe. Again, this is rather conspiratorial.
but it is worth including in our story. Most of the theory comes from a 2004 book called Love and Death. It's a controversial book written by Ian Halperin and Max Wallace, two guys who also believe that Kurt Cobain was murdered. In the book, Kristen's mother, Janet, claims that her daughter was completely clean when she went out to Seattle for that last time. So for her to take one last massive hit doesn't feel right. Other evidence includes pages ripped out of Kristen's personal journal. And the coroner in charge of the case was Dr. Nicholas Hartshorne, the guy who also conducted the postmortem on Kurt Cobain. This doctor, allegedly, was also a close friend of Courtney Love. And this somehow means, what, something? A conflict of interest of some sort? Kristen Pfaff's death was most likely, overwhelmingly likely, to have been a tragic accident. But there will always be people who believe otherwise.

0: There are three more possible murders that we can talk about. Robert Johnson, the famous blues player from the 1930s, may have been poisoned in 1938. There's the death of Rolling Stones founder Brian Jones in July 1965. They say he drowned in a swimming pool, but there are plenty of people who don't buy that. And finally, there's an in-depth look at Kurt Cobain and all the conspiracy theories around his death in 1994. All three of these cases are discussed in their own episodes of Uncharted, if you want to go deeper into these stories. Coming up, actual murders where the culprits have never been identified and never caught.
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0: This Uncharted episode is all about unsolved murders from the world of music. Now that we've got the dodgy and sometimes conspiratorial stories out of the way, let's turn our attention to actual cold case murders. In 1975, Deep Purple went on a tour of the Far East, a road trip that took them to Jakarta, Indonesia. In the midst of a series of gigs in New Zealand, Australia, and Japan, an Indonesian promoter asked if they could fit in this show in Jakarta. And it seemed like a bit of good fortune. The promised venue could hold 7,000 people, and since Deep Purple had chartered their own plane from Transair, a Manitoba-based airline, it wasn't that big of a deal to reroute the band, their crew, and their gear to Indonesia. And they'd make history as the first Western band to tour the country. The band agreed, and an $11,000 advance was wired. But they really didn't know what they were getting into. Indonesia at the time was not a safe place. Just a few weeks earlier, five Australian journalists had been murdered by the army. In December 1975, just as Deep Purple was heading to Jakarta, U.S. President Gerald Ford, along with Secretary of State Henry Kissinger, were also in the country for secret talks with Indonesian President Suharto about the situation and the violence on the island of East Timor. The day Deep Purple flew in, the country was on high alert, and their plane was diverted from the main airport to a smaller landing strip out in the jungle. They were escorted into the city by a massive police convoy that included a couple of tanks. When the group got into town, they discovered that the venue didn't hold 7,000 people. It was a 50,000-seat soccer stadium that could cram in 125,000 people. They'd been booked to play two nights, not one, and the stage had been built on top of fruit boxes. Plus, the brutal Indonesian army was going to provide security for those two nights.

0: This was not what road manager Rob Cooksey was expecting, and he was mad. But a quick renegotiation of the deal calmed things down somewhat. The first night, December 4th, 100,000 people turned out. Cooksey did some quick calculations and figured that the band wasn't due $11,000. They were due $750,000.
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0: He demanded another meeting with the promoters at the Sayed Jaya Hotel, where the band and crew were staying. Things went well enough, but then the discussion deteriorated into an argument. Cooksey was left alone in the hotel room to stew in his anger. And around the same time, Patsy Collins, one of Deep Purple's bodyguards, disappeared. The next anyone saw of him was in a minibus outside the hotel begging to be taken to the hospital. He was in terrible, terrible shape. Collins had fallen 6 stories down an elevator shaft, bouncing on heating pipes and plumbing until he landed in the basement. Somehow, he managed to crawl out into the lobby and to the bus. But in the end, Collins didn't make it. He died at the hospital. So, how does an experienced security man accidentally fall down an elevator shaft? And what about witnesses who say that he was seen having an argument with someone before he fell? At 7 o'clock on the morning of December 5th, Cooksey, bass player Glenn Hughes, another bodyguard, and another minder were quickly rounded up and arrested. They were informally charged with Collins' death. Accessories after the fact, they said. They were held in a room where a big, scary army officer spent his time spinning a gun around on the table. The Purple crew were scared. They honestly thought that they were going to die. But Hughes was released in time for Deep Purple to play the second show on the evening of December the 5th. He was actually pushed on stage by police at gunpoint. Deep Purple played the gig under huge duress. Like I said, security for the gig was provided by the army. They were actually riot police with machine guns and attack dogs. And after about 4 songs, the dogs were let loose on the crowd, maiming and injuring about 200 people. Deep Purple managed 40 minutes before they left the stage. Meanwhile, Cooksey remained in jail, having spent the night. He was later joined by the other guys, who were ushered into a cell after the show. Cooksey and everyone else were released only because he managed to pay $2,000 for bail and to release the band's passports. Deep Purple's lawyer, who had arrived to sort out the payment issue, was allegedly convinced by someone with a machete that it would be wise if he took the next plane home. Meanwhile, the band was never paid and was summarily deported after the second show. At the airport, the band's plane mysteriously had punctured tires. They needed to be changed. But the airport people refused to give the band the equipment they required to swap out the tires until they paid another $10,000. The co-pilot, the flight engineer, and 4 roadies had to change the tires themselves because no one at the airport would help. And back to Patsy Collins. Deep Purple remains convinced that he was murdered. The theory was that he was killed as a way to set up Rob Cooksey and the band, creating this confusion, allowing everyone to be distracted for the huge theft of cash from the band that was going on. Officially, Patsy Collins' death was an accident. But everyone who was there knows it was murder. Next, we have Peter Tosh. He was with Bob Marley and the Wailers and a reggae musician on his own. He grew up poor and in a Jamaica that was not only politically volatile, but violent. On December 3rd, 1976, Bob Marley, his boss, was the target of an assassination attempt at his home, something that was probably politically motivated. No one died in the attack, but Bob, his wife Rita, his manager, and a roadie were shot. There was never officially an arrest or conviction in this home invasion. By 1987, Tosh was well into a solo career and working to promote both Rastafarianism and to fight apartheid in South Africa. His profile was definitely on the rise, too. He'd won a Grammy Award for Best Reggae Performance with his album No Nuclear War.

But then at around 8:30 on the evening of September 11th, 1987, after Tosh had returned home to Jamaica from a tour, three men on motorcycles, maybe, approached his house on Plymouth Avenue in Kingston. Or they may have shown up in a taxi. There are two different accounts. The gunmen burst in as Tosh was relaxing in front of the TV. One of them was Dennis Lepo Lobin, a friend of Tosh who had been in jail. Tosh had tried to set Lobin up to get a job once he got out, but apparently he wasn't grateful. Lobin and his crew wanted money. Tosh, after all, had just returned from a trip to the U.S., so they thought he must have all kinds of cash on him. Everyone was ordered to lie face down on the floor. The gunman knew that Tosh had a black belt in karate, so to make sure he didn't try anything, he was bashed in the head with a rifle butt and rendered unconscious. Tosh had said, "Listen, I don't have any money in the house." The gunman didn't like that answer, so after Tosh was knocked out, they tied him up and tortured him for several hours. The house was ransacked. During that time, several friends dropped in for a visit. One by one, they were taken hostage. Frustrated by the fact there was no cash in the house, guns started going off. The first to be shot was Andrea Marlene Brown, Tosh's manager and accountant. She survived even though she took a bullet to the head. But Winston Doc Brown, a guy who made health food for Tosh, wasn't so lucky. He was executed on the spot. Jeff Free Eye Dixon, a radio DJ, was also beaten and shot in the head several times. He died in hospital a few days later. Also wounded were Dixon's wife, Joy, Tosh's drummer, Carlton Santa Davids, and a friend named Michael Robinson. Tosh, after being beaten, was shot in the head twice by someone using an illegal German 9mm gun. He was killed instantly. Peter Tosh was 42. The motives for the massacre haven't been adequately explained, and there are still many, many rumors about what actually happened. One story said that Lobin had taken the rap for Tosh on a gun possession charge several years earlier, which is how he ended up in jail. Once he got out, he felt snubbed by Tosh and wanted revenge. Another story says that Lobin had been sent to prison for murdering his own brother. When he got out of jail, he was hired by persons unknown to kill Tosh for unknown reasons. He and his accomplices could have been working on behalf of political operatives who thought that Tosh's activism was a real threat. We do know this. 2 days later, Lobin was arrested. Lobin was interrogated, as were two other men, but they were never named. When the case went to trial, Lobin pleaded innocent, saying that he'd actually been out drinking with some friends at the time of the massacre. He said he was being framed by both Andrea Marlene Brown and Michael Robinson for some reason. In the end, though, Lobin was found guilty of murder and sentenced to death by hanging. That sentence remained in place until 1995, when it was commuted to life in prison. Another suspect, Steve Russell, the alleged taxi driver who took the gunman to and from Tosh's house, was acquitted. The two other gunmen were never identified. Officially, the only murderer of Peter Tosh was Dennis Lobin, but there are still many, many questions. Let's move to the case of Crispin Dye. Crispin was a former manager of AC/DC, working for the band for most of the 1980s. He also produced their 1985 album, Fly on the Wall.

0: Crispin was also a musician himself, working under the name Chris Kemp. In 1993, he recorded his one and only solo album with him on vocals and acoustic guitar. It was entitled A Heart Like Mine. But then, just before Christmas of that year, he was murdered. No one has ever been arrested and held accountable. Here's what we know. It was in the early morning hours of December the 23rd, 1993. Crispin was out late celebrating the release of his album. He'd been drinking a lot, and it was very, very late. At around 4:30 in the Darlinghurst area of Sydney, he was attacked by three men. He was beaten and his wallet was stolen. Crispin was found unconscious in an alley behind a hotel, and 2 days later, he died of his injuries. A police investigation was launched. Nothing. An inquest was held in 1994 and 1995. Nothing. However, there was a link to an inmate who bragged that he'd knocked off Di, but that turned out to be nothing. In 2013, 20 years after the attack, Crispin's case appeared on a cold case TV show. A $100,000 reward was offered. Still nothing. There were more inquiries by police who now believe that this was a hate crime because Crispin was either gay or bisexual. The case is still not closed. In 2023, cops did more forensic work on the blood found on Crispin's clothes the night of the attack. DNA analysis found a new person of interest, someone who'd been associated with a robbery back in 2002. However, that person had died. They also found two pieces of paper found in his pocket. They were never considered as any kind of evidence. Had they been found earlier, there was a chance fingerprints could have been found on those two slips of paper. But now, nothing. So, the murder of Crispin Di, former manager and producer for AC/DC, remains unsolved. We're going to finish up with two of the most infamous music murders of all time, both unsolved. Yep, it's Tupac and Biggie.
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1: 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All right, let's get to it.
0: Two of the most infamous music murders ever involved a couple of rap superstars. They may be separate, they may be connected. Whatever the case, both assassinations are unsolved. The first happened in the middle of the street in Las Vegas on September 7th, 1996. Tupac Shakur, Suge Knight, the head of Death Row Records, and their respective entourage had just left a Mike Tyson fight at the MGM Grand, where there had been some trouble. Trevon Lane, one of Suge's people, was a member of the MOB gang in Compton. He spied Orlando Anderson, a member of the rival Crips. A couple months earlier, Anderson and some Crips tried to rob Lane at a mall in Los Angeles. That night, September 7th, there was a fight involving everyone. Hotel security was called in to break everything up. Normal stuff, apparently, and nobody really gave it that much thought. After the fight, Tupac went back to his room at the Luxor Hotel, explained to his girlfriend, Kadada Jones, what had just happened, and changed his clothes. He then left with Suge for a place called Club 662, a spot owned by Suge and the site of a charity event at which Pac was going to perform. It wasn't a very long drive. Tupac was in the front passenger seat of a 1996 BMW 750. Even though it was Pac's car, Suge Knight was driving, and there were just the two of them. Pac's bodyguard, Frank Alexander, had been asked to drive another car. This being Vegas in September was a nice night, so Tupac had the window down as they rolled down East Flamingo Road. Behind them was a car driven by Yaki Gaddafi of Pac's hip-hop group Outlaws. In fact, about 10 cars were convoying with Suge and Tupac to the club together. Driving in the center lane, the BMW stopped at a red light in front of the Maxim Hotel at the intersection of Covell Lane. It was 11:15 p.m. They were a bit annoyed because about 10 minutes earlier, they'd been pulled over by police for playing music too loud and not having proper license plates on the car. Sugar had left them in the trunk. They were let go without a ticket, promising to turn down the music and to get the plates on the car as soon as possible. At the light, two women pulled up on the left side of the car. They went back and forth with Suge and Tupac, with them inviting the women to join them at Club 662. But then, a white four-door late-model Cadillac pulled up in the curb lane on the right. The rear window on the driver's side rolled down, and a series of gunshots from a .40 caliber S&W Glock 22 rang out. Tupac was hit four times, twice in the chest, once in the arm, and once in the thigh. One of the chest shots went into his lung. Suge was hit by bullet fragments. As the Cadillac tore off, Suge struggled. The Beamer now had a flat tire, and Suge was injured. He managed to drive about a mile before they were again pulled over by police at the corner of Las Vegas Boulevard and Harmon Avenue. That's when paramedics were called, and Tupac was transferred to the University Medical Center of Southern Nevada. Tupac was still conscious at this point, but he wouldn't be for long. He was heavily sedated and put into a medically induced coma after he kept trying to get out of bed. Suge was released the following morning. Meanwhile, members of Outlaws guarded the door to Tupac's room, worried that someone might come to finish him off. Meanwhile, no one was talking. Suge said, "I heard something but saw nothing." The guys in the car trailing the BMW refused to cooperate. Tupac's injuries were bad. His right lung was so torn up that it had to be removed. Tupac hung on until about 4 o'clock in the afternoon of September the 13th, when he died of respiratory failure that led to hemorrhaging and then cardiac arrest. He was dead at the age of 25. Okay, hold those thoughts. Let's now move to the murder of Notorious B.I.G. He was shot to death in a drive-by in Los Angeles in the early hours of March 9th, 1997. Biggie, of course, was an East Coast rapper and part of the East Coast, West Coast hip-hop feud that was raging at the time. Now, let me explain that first. Hip-hop was a New York invention, coming out of the Bronx in the late 1970s. This led to a situation where East Coast hip-hop artists believed that since they had the history, they were more authentic, more street, and thus superior to any other regional hip-hop scene, including what was happening in Los Angeles. This didn't sit well with the West Coast rappers. They hated this condescension. The bad blood built through the 1990s, coalescing around a feud between Puff Daddy's Bad Boy Records in New York and Suge Knight's Death Row in Los Angeles. Things got worse on November 30th, 1994, when Tupac was shot five times outside a Manhattan recording studio where he was supposed to rap a guest verse on a recording by fellow rapper Little Sean. Some Bad Boy people, including Biggie, were there. On his way out on a stretcher, Tupac gave Biggie and the crowd the big middle finger. A few months later, this Biggie B-side was released. It's called Who Shot Ya?

0: When Tupac, Knight, and the rest of the Death Row crew heard this, they thought it was a diss track aimed at Tupac, even though it might have been recorded long before the shooting. Whatever the case, Tupac took it as a big insult.
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19: This is Global News. I'm Joshua Azizi.
12: the World Health Organization has declared a global health emergency over a rare deadly strain of the Ebola virus. The Ebola outbreak in Congo and Uganda has taken the lives of 88 people, and there are more than 300 suspected cases of this rare strain of the virus, which has no approved treatments or vaccines. Authorities in the region say conflict and migration have complicated containment and tracing efforts. The outbreak started in April, but the WHO says slow detection and delayed response have exacerbated the situation. Laboratory testing has confirmed the presumptive positive case of the Andes strain of hantavirus reported in BC.
19: The Public Health Agency of Canada confirmed the positive results in a statement today. British Columbia's provincial health officer announced yesterday that one of four Canadians who was isolating in the province after being on a cruise ship where there was a hantavirus outbreak received a presumptive positive test. Dr. Bonnie Henry told a news conference that that person was part of a couple from the Yukon who were isolating and developed mild symptoms Thursday, including a fever and a headache. Tests have confirmed the other person from the Yukon has tested negative. Don Mitchell, The Canadian Press.
12: Conservative MP Michael Chong is headed to Taiwan in the coming days in what he says is a trip to show solidarity with the island. The former cabinet minister also says the trip is happening despite China's ambassador to Canada. Beijing's envoy to Canada told the Globe and Mail last month that any MPs traveling to Taiwan would risk damaging the new partnership between China and Canada that Prime Minister Mark Carney signed this year. Chong says Canadians don't take direction from a foreign government about where Canadian MPs can travel internationally. Experts say Canada's real estate market hasn't quite bloomed this spring, delaying the anticipated rebound from last year's downturn.
20: BMO senior economist Robert Kafsic says the conditions needed for a big rebound simply aren't as improved, but home prices and mortgage rates haven't come down enough to move the needle. The slow pace is also the combination of factors, including the lack of population growth last year, which chilled the rental market and led to much lower investor demand for condos. However, Kafsic says there could be reason for optimism given the resilience of the Canadian economy in the face of trade disruptions and global conflict. Michelle Zedekian, The Canadian Press.
12: An LGBTQ plus advocate says Canada is at a critical juncture where it must decide whether it will be inclusive of everyone or not.
21: Queer Momentum Executive Director Faye Johnstone says there shouldn't be exceptions to the belief that freedom and equality is for all Canadians. Her comments come on the International Day Against Homophobia, Biphobia, and Transphobia. Johnstone and others say Prime Minister Mark Carney should be taking a stronger stance in defending the LGBTQ plus community amid a time of deep polarization. Gender Equality Minister Richie Valdez said in a statement today, all Canadians deserve freedom no matter who they are or who they love. Lisa Laporte, The Canadian Press.
12: Political tension, a boycott, and backlash clouded the world's biggest live music competition on Saturday.
22: Eurovision ended in a dramatic final with Bulgaria winning for the first time, beating out Israel. Pop star Dara's party anthem Bangaranga came out on top against 24 other countries in Vienna. Israel's Noam Batan came second amidst protests against his country's participation. Spain, Ireland, Iceland, Slovenia, and the Netherlands boycotted the contest, citing Israel's war in Gaza.
12: That's Global's Colleen Christie reporting. From the Global News Desk, I'm Joshua Azizi.
23: Exploring what can be done to help with pain and health challenges. 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
24: It's another chance to be here with all of you, and I can't be more grateful for getting this time to spend with all of you and Anita Cassidy, where we get to uncover many of the things people aren't talking about, but also just share some that people are, provide some evidence, experts, and more important, the people who are living through them so they can shed some light on the many things that are going on in people's health, lifestyle, you name it. Boy, I'm struggling for words today, Anita.
25: That's okay.
24: Is it okay?
25: You'll spit the marbles out.
24: I know,
25: and
24: you
25: we'll
24: kind of made fun of me, though.
25: It was just a look. I just gave you a look.
24: It's kind of cool what we get to do.
25: It is cool.
24: On this show. And I think that people are really appreciating it. I've had a lot of opportunity to get some feedback from people. I've bumped into a few people in Toronto who recognize the show. Interestingly, I bumped into somebody who was dealing with a frozen shoulder.
25: Ooh, and did said, they hear our Frozen Shoulder show?
0: Well, no, it wasn't even Frozen Shoulder. Just heard about one of our shows on something else and said, oh, physio might fix that, and went and got physio.
25: Oh,
0: and
25: nice.
0: Yeah, it was super awesome. Is
25: helping
0: that
25: how, one person at a time.
0: How young do I sound right now? Super cool, awesome.
25: Super cool.
0: Thank you.
25: You're like 22.
0: Yeah, I'm just like Morgan Wallen.
25: Yeah.
0: Thank you. This is why I invite.
25: Rockstar.
0: This is why I invite Anita on the show. She giggles, even though.
25: And I know what you're talking about, even though no one else does.
0: So each week we get to dig into topics that matter, and those voices are what really matter. Today we'll be joined by Dr. Akshay Jain, and he's an endocrinologist. He's got so much I couldn't even describe. I'll introduce him when he comes on the show because it's a word mumble jumble of how many things he does.
25: And right now the marbles are not all out.
0: So. They'll get better as we go. It's pretty awesome. And he's going to talk about medication management for weight loss. But I thought we would talk about the number of patients that we see that are waiting things like hip replacements and knee replacements. And one of the number one things that is asked of these patients is BMI, body mass index. In order to determine successful outcomes after surgery, you have to be under a certain level, your body mass index. And a lot of people, they're in pain. It's I would call it this merry-go-round in that their knee or hip is hurting them so much that they can't be active, or they're trying to be active. And because they're inactive due to the pain, they're gaining weight and they're having a lot of difficulty getting to the BMI in order to have the surgery that's going to help them be active again. And so I thought we would talk about the many strategies that physical therapists have access to, some of the things that we can do to help people

0: are a lot of things and areas that we don't specialize in, like dietitians, nutritional therapy, that kind of stuff. So you're looking at what you're consuming in a day, what your output is, so what your ability to exercise and burn some calories is, and what are some strategies to do that? Because a lot of people, they have trouble just walking or doing stairs. So how can you unload that joint to actually get enough exercise, so that you're also working on building muscle so that once you do get a replacement, you are going to be stronger and able to manage in that post-recovery?
1: And we're going to talk to an expert on this, but now the understanding of weight loss and, let's use the term, obesity and weight management is that it can be and is a medical condition that we're dealing with. There are all kinds of things between that are involved, not just input output. The myth that how much you take in and if you expel that number of calories and you will lose weight, it's not true. There are other factors that are involved, genetic factors, metabolism factors. There's chronic disease. There's certain diseases and medications that people are on that are totally debunk the fact that if you just take in less calories, you will lose weight. It's not that simple. So yes, we need to include dietitians. Why? Because we want to eat healthier. It's important to eat healthy, especially when you're going to have a procedure like an arthroplasty. We want to be in the best condition we possibly can, but it's not just because we're telling you or somebody is going to tell you, you need to eat less. And if you eat healthier, magically the weight will go away. And so these strategies that Anita's talking about need to be multifaceted. And there's one area that we are good at, and that's the physical side and dealing with people who have dysfunction. How do you get somebody exercising who's got arthritis? Or did I say arthritis? It's one of those days, man. It's one of those days. But somebody who's got arthritis in their knee or hip, you have bone that's where it shouldn't be. It's growing into the joint and causing inflammation and pain. And the motion or the movement of that joint. Anita, I saw a person who's waiting for a knee replacement, needs a knee replacement, who had a valgus deformity. Let me use the term valgus. It's a term that makes somebody look like they are knock knee.
0: Yeah.
1: Right? When your knees come into one another, and that's a valgus deformity. And it was like 60 degrees, oh. Anita. Like, I don't even know how she was able to put weight on the leg. It was bearing so much weight.
0: I think they're going to collapse.
1: It was so uncomfortable to see. And now you sit down and you say, well, you need to walk.
0: Oh. Well, and some of those people aren't even comfortable riding a bike or doing more of a non-weight bearing exercise because of the angle of the joint. It's not comfortable to even put pressure through that way. So you have to come up with alternative solutions to exercise.
1: So there's different levels. I would say a bike is a good strategy because it's non-weight bearing for people who have a lot of discomfort. So if that's something that you can try, it is a way to increase your cardiovascular output. Start getting into longer, low intensity kind of rides if you can. The longer you go, the more likely you get into that final stage of energy burn called the oxidation cycle, Anita, just so that you know. And in that stage, you're now burning fat stores. That being said, there's other things that we can do. I think pools are fantastic for patients that are trying to...
0: I love to throw people in water. I say, you know, we have some hydrotherapy pools within our clinics. And so to get people mobilizing in water, there's the effect of buoyancy. So you're unloaded in that environment and able to move easier without that compaction or impact on your joint.
1: And it's really interesting because not only do you move a little bit easier, but you're actually expending more energy because you're moving against the water resistance too. So it's easier, but with more caloric spent.
0: It's such a great way for your cardiovascular system. And people can come up, there's lots of hydrotherapy, aquatic type programs in community pools too that people can take part in. And so even post-replacement, once you get through that area where your incision has to heal, to continue to exercise in that way is super beneficial.
1: Absolutely. And then we've got the zero gravity treadmills. We don't want to spend all of our time just talking about technology, but the zero gravity treadmill, Alter G, if you've got one in your area, you can find it. You can walk, even run. Believe it or not, because you can lower your body mass down to about 20% of your body weight and do more in that amount of time. So it's really a function of time and energy output that determines how much you are gaining from a cardiovascular and a weight loss perspective. That being said, we are going to be joined by an expert later in the show. I want to, Anita, if you don't mind, let's talk about GLAD. People, if you are suffering from a hip or a knee arthritis and you're waiting for surgery, I think GLAD is an amazing program out there.
0: Good life with arthritis in Denmark.
1: Yes.
0: GLAD, G-L-A-D. whatever that thing is. Was that colon? D.
1: The two dots above? I don't know what it is either. I'm not.
0: So you can Google it.

0: We did.
1: Yeah, but it is a program designed for people who have hip and knee osteoarthritis, and taking them through 6-week guided exercise program to learn how to, what's the word that they call them? Neuromuscular control exercises. Mm-hmm. So exercises pre-surgery to get your knee and hip sort of in shape for surgery. You can also continue, obviously, with those exercises post-op. They sort of have different phases of exercises that you're allowed to do post-op in the first 6 weeks, and then after the six-week period. But the GLAD exercises, I have people who've participated in the program and then continue to do those home exercises. And now you've had guidance on how to do them and what proper form looks like.
0: Anita, my mom was in the program. Do you know what she liked the most?
1: What?
0: She loved the social aspect. Aww. She liked being with other people doing the exercises together. Created a sense of community for them all to work together toward a common goal. They shared, you know, stories about what they were trying to achieve. They shared where they came from, what they do, and it just motivated her. I think she still goes because she just likes to hang out with the people there. I don't know if we're charging her. We should charge her double. Mom, if you're listening,
1: she's a social convener.
0: The price is going up. By the way, the two dots in Swedish writing is diuresis or umlaut.
1: We apologize for any of that pronunciation.
0: Absolutely, yeah. We do. But you know what we won't apologize for? Our guest who's coming in next, an expert in the area of weight loss management, Dr. Akshay Jain. Join us after the break as we talk about medication and weight loss management here in Canada. Because you know what? Life shouldn't hurt everybody. I'm Grant Fedoruk. That's Anita Cassidy.
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0: Today, we're talking about something that affects nearly every household. If you own a scale and you've stepped on it, you're watching your weight. Whether it's something you've struggled with personally, watched a loved one navigate, or simply wondered about it in the total context of health, weight's more than just a number. It's tied to how we feel, how we move, how we live. Joining us today is Dr. Akshay Jain, a leading endocrinologist based in Surrey, BC, and the first Canadian physician, triple board certified in the United States in endocrinology, internal medicine, and obesity medicine. He's not just a clinician, he's a passionate educator, researcher, and advocate who's helped thousands of patients understand the science behind metabolism, hormones, and sustainable weight management. And we're going to talk about what's really going on beneath the surface, why weight loss isn't just about willpower, how medical tools and treatments are changing the game, and what options are out there for people who feel like they've tried everything. Welcome, Dr. Jain. Thanks for being a part of this today.
16: Thank you for having me on your show, Grant. I'm super excited.
0: Absolutely my privilege. Let's get right into it. Now, weight loss, it's a massive industry. $142 billion, I think, was the number that I saw based on global weight management market. So obviously something that's on the top of, if you just take the dollars spent, we know it's on the top of minds of a lot of people. Let's just start with this, Dr. Jain. What have you seen change in your time as a practicing physician in the world of weight loss?
16: Yeah, that's a really good question, Grant. So this is my 13th year of practice, and I've seen that even in this time period, a little over a decade, there's been such a paradigm shift. The paradigm shift has happened both in our understanding of the disease, understanding that obesity is a disease, and also the mindset of people that are living with the disease, as well as the healthcare providers that are managing this. So if you break this down, to go back to what you were just saying a few minutes ago, that this is a multi-billion dollar industry. And the reason why that happens is we know that more and more people are now suffering from this disease than ever before. If you look at Canadian data, so we've got data from as recent as 2022, and we now understand that one out of three Canadians is living with obesity. In other words, their body mass index, or BMI, is 30 or higher. So body mass index is essentially a calculation that takes into account an individual's body weight and their height. And when a quote-unquote normal BMI is essentially something from 19 to 25, between 25 to 30 is overweight, and more than 30 is obesity. So one out of three Canadians is living with obesity. And if you add in the number of people that have overweight as well, that number shoots up to two-thirds of the adult Canadian population. So clearly there's a huge number of people, a lot of us, that are living with increased body weight or increased adipose tissue, which is medical terminology for fat tissue. And with that come a whole slew of different complications or diseases associated with that increase body weight and adiposity. So we know that this disease, obesity, is basically what we call the mother of all chronic diseases. In other words, people that are living with obesity are more likely to develop poor blood sugar control, so they can develop pre-diabetes or diabetes.
0: Yep.
16: Their blood pressure may be elevated, their cholesterol may be elevated. They can have a lot of mechanical complications, such as osteoarthritis, which is when the joints become inflamed and achy. They can have obstructive sleep apnea, which is essentially the body not getting enough oxygen when you're asleep. Along with that, there can be mental complications related to increased body weight as well. So especially in today's day and age where the society pays so much importance on the size of an individual and the way an individual looks, there can be a lot of undue pressure on people of all ages that may have a body weight that is more than what the society has deemed appropriate. So there's all these mental complications. So to look at a fair number of individuals, the majority of Canadian adults living with this obesity or overweight, and not having very effective treatment options up until recently, that's why it spawned this whole billion-dollar industry, multi-billion-dollar industry, where there's all sorts of nutraceuticals, shamans, you know, people trying to suggest all kinds of treatment and all kinds of diets, which have not been effective. But there's a lot of people that would willingly pay a lot of money so that they can lose body weight, improve their overall health. So that's from the healthcare resources point of view. And then to answer your question about how this has changed over the last few years, more and more people are aware of the medical diseases associated with obesity. Also, more and more healthcare providers now understand that obesity is a disease. And with the advent of effective treatment options, these have become a household name, and people are now bringing up that conversation with their doctors, with their nurses, their pharmacists, and seeking to get more answers about how they can manage this.
0: We're talking to Dr. Akshay Jain, an endocrinologist who works in this world of weight loss, and it's very valuable information you're just sharing with us. As a practicing physio, we see it all the time. And in fact, before somebody, for instance, who's in need of a total knee replacement from osteoarthritis in the knee, one of the indicators of successful outcome after a total knee replacement is BMI. So prior to the surgery, there's a very important, you know, level that we need to have a patient before they actually undergo the surgery. And it's not, I think a lot of people think that this is aimed at them some way. It's not there's no shame in it. It's really just a better outcome if your BMI is under a certain level. And I think you shedding some light on the best approaches is why we're doing this show today. I think that's one of the things, and scientifically based approaches, because you and I are dealing with a world of misinformation and information where I am always saying, when it's on social media, look at what the end result is. What are they doing? Are they selling views or are they selling a product? Because they're not just out there for you necessarily. So let's get to the science of this, if you can help us with that. Because I think in the past too, if I'm not wrong, it's always been calories in, calories out. And it's not that simple.
16: You're absolutely right, Greg. I couldn't have said it better. For the longest time, we thought about body weight as a simple equation. If either you reduce the calories in or increase the calories out, ergo, you should be losing body weight. But that's not how it works. We now understand that obesity as a disease is mediated by neurobiological processes. In other words, essentially, just like we have a thermostat that regulates the temperature in a room, we all have a thermostat in our brain that regulates our body weight. And when somebody has obesity, the thermostat is broken. So essentially, that body set point, the body weight set point, is now established at a much higher level. When people try to lose weight, paradoxically, that's when we start craving food even more. And also, when we are losing weight, our body clamps the brakes and it reduces our metabolic rate. In other words, it becomes more difficult for us to lose calories, and we are constantly craving food because that thermostat is trying to bring up that weight up again. So a lot of times we see people either around us or we ourselves have experienced this when we go on a crash diet and we lose some weight, but it's very difficult to sustain it. And the weight does regain because of these hunger hormones going up as well as the metabolic rate going down. And when people regain weight, unfortunately, those around them chastise them and say that, oh, you didn't have enough willpower, or, you know, you're too lazy. And, you know, we hear this so often that sooner than later, people internalize that themselves and they say, you know what, people are right. I just probably am too lazy or I don't have the willpower. And that's really what we need to change. We now understand scientifically that it's got nothing to do with calories in and calories out, but genetics plays a role. Mm-hmm. Medications that someone is on for other conditions can play a role. Just the overall neurobiology of an individual is what drives the body weight of an individual.
12: Well, that's what we're here to do. We're here to change the conversation around weight loss. When we come back after the break, we're going to continue talking with Dr. Akshay Jain, an endocrinologist in Surrey, BC, about the science of weight. And this is Life Shouldn't Hurt on the Chorus Radio Network.
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2: It affects nearly every household. It's our weight. And we're all watching it. And there are things that we can do. And there are some things that are beyond our control. And that's what we're talking about today. And that's weight loss. We're fortunate that we're talking to somebody who's working in the area, has the science, because he's doing it every day. Dr. Jane, an endocrinologist working in Surrey, BC, clinician, researcher, advocate, teacher. So important to get across. And that's that sometimes these things are beyond your control, whether it's genetics or, as you talked about, the thermostat not working properly. But that doesn't mean that exercise and diet don't contribute. So they do still. You're not saying that they're not playing a role.
3: You're absolutely correct. So one of the things that we have changed with the conversation in the recent past, Obesity Canada, which is a national organization, has established guidelines, both from a healthcare provider perspective as well as from the perspective of someone that's living with the disease. And what these guidelines now suggest is that lifestyle modification or behavioral modification is basically the foundation. So, you know, a building can't be built if the foundation is weak. And in the same way, if you're trying to improve your health, you need to have a strong foundation. So what Obesity Canada suggests now is that behavioral modification should comprise of nutritional changes. And this needs to be individualized to the person. So in other words, if I've got someone of a certain ethnicity who has a diet that is, say, rich in carbs like rice, and if I ask them to stop eating rice altogether, obviously it's not going to fly. They might do that as a crash diet, but then sooner or later, they're going to want to go back to their previous diet. But individualizing the diet by having them talk to a registered dietitian, someone that understands the nutritional aspect, is very crucial. And in the same way, physical activity, having at least 30 minutes of moderate physical activity, something that someone can do based on what their background health condition is like, and doing it at least for 30 minutes a day, 5 days of the week, these are very important foundations. Having said that, foundation alone cannot help construct a building. We need scaffolding and pillars. So the three pillars that Obesity Canada talks about, one is essentially bariatric surgery for people that need it. The second is obesity medications. And the third is psychological help or psychological counseling for people that may have obesity that is also related to their overall mental health contributing to it. So all of these three pillars and scaffoldings are very important, and we can use combinations of these in addition to the foundation. And that's what really helps address this condition head on.
2: You're speaking so much truth here. It really requires shifting from this moralistic lens to a medical one and recognizing that this is a chronic condition that demands this personalized long-term interventions, you know, and that are very unique to each individual. Prior approach was diet, exercise, that calorie in, calorie out. I would love to know, how do people approach this themselves?
3: That's a really crucial question. So studies show that individuals living with obesity are unfortunately living with the disease for 10 years on an average before they bring it to the attention of a healthcare provider. And when they did surveys en masse across Canada, they found a different reason. So one of the commonest reasons was because they felt that they would be stigmatized for their body weight by their healthcare provider, and hence they don't bring it up because they feel that their doctor or the nurse might tell them that it's all your fault and you got to eat less, move more. So that's obviously something that we would want to change that conversation. So if someone's living with obesity, it's important that they bring it to the attention of their healthcare provider so that this can be managed in a scientific manner. Mm-hmm. More importantly, we are management of obesity now involves using all these different pillars as well as the different foundational approaches. So from that perspective, their healthcare provider can essentially direct them to a nutritionist or a kinesiologist who can help them with dietary modification and exercise that's tailored to their individual body goals and what they can do. So to your point, you know, just downloading a diet off the internet or looking at a weight loss video for exercise may not work for everyone. We have to essentially individualize it. And that's why we've got lots of healthcare providers that now understand this disease and are able to help out people living with obesity.
2: So, Dr. Jane, is this your family doctor that you're going to start with, or are you seeking somebody out who's got special advanced clinical knowledge in this area?
3: No, family doctors absolutely would be the first stop, because our understanding of obesity is now improving so much. A lot of family doctors are absolutely able to help out. And if they feel that more resources are needed, they can always refer you to a dietitian, a kinesiologist or a physiotherapist, as well as, you know, if needed, a bariatric surgeon or someone that can also help with obesity medication prescriptions and management.
2: I think you hit it on the head. It's the right treatment for the right problem at the right time for the right person. You kind of need to hit all of those areas, each and every single one of them. So the example I would give is, we have somebody who comes through the door, they're having trouble exercising because they're in pain, because their knees, ankles, hips are very uncomfortable for them. So what area or what technology can we provide to give them more weight reduction? So swimming pools are a good example. We have zero gravity treadmills, things like that. But that needs to be done in combination with all of the other facets. And I think that it's really important what you're saying, which is including the medical establishment in the solution here, because it is very, very complex. Let's get into medication, because I think this is the hot topic of today. Can't I just take a pill for this?
3: Mm-hmm. So to your point, it's important to note that any medication cannot work on its own. None of the obesity medications are magic wands that can help people melt off pounds by just taking the medication and not doing anything else. Every single medication that's available currently in Canada, the product monograph says that it's an adjunct to lifestyle modification. So the foundation still needs to be used. The beauty of these medications, the newer medications, is how they have effectively changed the conversation at being very effective in preventing the weight regain. Mm-hmm. So coming back to that same thermostat example, you know, when people are applying the foundational techniques with nutritional modification and exercise, and they may lose a little bit of weight, but unfortunately the cravings start ramping up, that's where these medications can significantly reduce the cravings. They help reduce the hunger hormones. At the same time, they help us change our portion sizes. So in other words, people on the medication can feel full with smaller portion sizes, thereby forcing their body to go into a fat burning mode. So we start burning off our fat tissue or adipose tissue, and that then leads to weight loss that is the appropriate type of weight loss. In the same way, these medications can help us stay full for a longer period of time before feeling hungry again. So people are less likely to graze throughout the day or have, you know, mindless eating, which is, let's say you're, you know, watching your favorite show on Netflix and you're just going through that tub of popcorn without really thinking about whether you need that from a nutritional requirement perspective or not, but we are just doing it because of the hunger hormones. So all these medications can help with that. But more importantly, what these medications are doing, it goes beyond the bathroom scale. These medications are helping change the trajectory of the health of the individual, because we know that people living with obesity, it's only a matter of time before their blood pressure can get worse, before mm-hmm. their cardiovascular health can get worse, or some of them are already having increased cardiovascular disease. What these medications are doing, and this is proven by studies with thousands of individuals, is that these medications can reduce the risk of future heart attacks and stroke. They can reduce the risk of heart failure. They can reduce the knee pain that people with osteoarthritis are suffering from. They reduce the risk of sleep apnea or even requiring those CPAP machines. All of these can change. We can prevent people with prediabetes from developing diabetes by using these medications.
2: When we come back after the break, weight loss shouldn't hurt, but it sometimes does. 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
2: Thank goodness we are shifting the way we look at obesity today to look at it like it's a disease and something that we can manage medically. Thanks to people like Dr. Jane, we are talking about the medications. And no, he didn't say a pill is going to fix the problem. The conversation was, it's an adjunct to, and there are things that those medications can do. But we are hearing about them every day, and we're seeing the effects that they're having. What are the downside of these medications, Dr. Jane?
3: So any medication, we have to balance the risk versus benefit ratio. So when we use a medication for any disease, We want to make sure that it is appropriate for that particular person's overall health. You know, it's safe for their kidneys, their heart, their liver, so on and so forth. And that's why Health Canada, before they approve any medication, they do an extensive analysis of the safety of the medication based on which they approve these medications. It's good to know that all the medications that are currently approved by Health Canada have been through that rigorous studies that have been done with these medications, have looked at all possible safety aspects. So from that perspective, we know that these medications are safe in the long run. Now, some individuals on these medications may experience side effects. The commonest side effect are gastrointestinal side effects, nausea being the commonest side effect. Good news, though, is that because these studies have been such long-term studies, we understand that typically nausea, even if it does occur in an individual, is transient, which means that the longer an individual stays on the medication, the more the chances of this tapering off. And it's mild for most people, and it is dose-dependent. So for most obesity medications that are currently available in Canada, we typically start at a low dose and gradually increase the dose based on the response as well as the tolerability of these medications. And let's say once you increase the dose, if somebody gets side effects that are not tolerable, rather than completely stopping the medication, decreasing the dose, allowing the body to get some more time to adjusting to these, and then increasing the dose again is a much better strategy that we as clinicians have realized now that these medications have been available for a longer time.
2: So we're talking about obesity and the impact it has on somebody. We're talking about the fact that we can medicalize it. Is there a risk to medicalizing it? Do you see a risk to saying, well, this isn't your fault and here's a medication that will help?
3: Not at all. In fact, I think we have done our community a disservice by not medicalizing this earlier enough. Mm-hmm. It's like, you know, in the 80s when people with depression were just told to, hey, you know, stop being sad or just cheer up.
2: Yeah.
3: You know, in the same way, if you tell someone with obesity that, hey, just lose weight or, you know, you should just not eat much, that's not how it works. So medicalizing this, number one, allows us to classify that as a disease, helps us understand that this needs to be managed scientifically, and also medicalizing this helps us get effective treatment options for those people that need it.
2: Yeah, and I think it's really important to get the message across that being overweight, obesity, has huge impacts on your health in the long run. And it's very important for people to know them all. Stroke risk increases, cognitive decline, depression, social stigma. Those are kind of the neurological mental health side. But then you've spoken about sleep apnea, but there's also asthma. There's hypertension, atherosclerosis, or like hardened arteries in the heart or around the heart, heart failure, chronic kidney disease, GERD, right? Gastroesophageal reflux disease. I can keep listing. I'm trying to do them off my head, but fatty liver disease is another one. Type 2 diabetes. All of the things that you've talked about are all of those things that we're putting ourselves at risk when we carry excessive amounts of weight around. So I think the message needs to get across that it doesn't have to be that way. There is a medical approach that can help, and that if you do it, it's going to lead to successful outcomes in life and in all of those areas that I just talked about. And I think I don't think we can hit that message enough for people out there. Not to shame anybody and not to say that you should do it, although we do feel better when we see ourselves in a different light, but you should be still proud of who you are, and you can be healthy and overweight to some extent. Is that not true too?
3: That's true. I think the understanding of an individual's health related to their weight has some changes that have happened as well in the recent past. Because when we step on a scale, we see a certain number, and that's what we use to calculate BMI. But, you know, we don't know how much of that weight is the fat tissue or the adipose tissue, how much of that weight is muscle mass, how much of that weight is water weight, bone tissue, so on and so forth. So just going by the weight is actually not appropriate enough, because to give you an example, bodybuilders who are, you know, extremely fit, they have a lot of muscle mass. And if we go just by their body weight, anyone would say that, oh, their BMI is very high, they have obesity. But obviously, that's not the case. So I think from that perspective, it's important to see how much of that weight is constituted by the fat mass or the adipose tissue mass. And that is really the problem tissue. That is what causes all these downstream complications and diseases.
2: I guess that's my next question for you. Where do you see this going in 5-10 years, the management of obesity treatments?
3: So the conversation's already started to change. We are no longer depending on BMI as much. We are looking at other measures of obesity. So we are looking at waist to height ratio, which is in many studies suggesting a much better marker. So in other words, if you measure your waist circumference and you look at your height, if your waist is more than half of your height, then that indicates increased adiposity or increased fat tissue burden. So regardless of what your BMI is, if your waist circumference is more than half of your height, then you could be at risk of adiposity or obesity-related diseases. So our understanding of who has obesity is now starting to change. In the same way, the effective treatment options that are now available have really changed the conversation, because these medications in adjunct to lifestyle modifications are not only helping people lose weight, but keep it off. And then also they help with other patient-reported outcomes, such as quality of life, cravings, all of these things improving, and the absenteeism, which is how much time people need to take off from work due to their medical diseases, is now decreasing significantly when people with obesity are using these medications, because they're no longer having the chance of progressing to the downstream complications associated with obesity.
2: Are they accessible?
3: So medications are now available where Health Canada has approved a whole bunch of medications. There are 6 medications that are currently approved by Health Canada that are widely available across the country. The problem, though, is that having a medication approved by Health Canada may not necessarily mean that it is available or accessible for everyone that needs it. So to give you an idea, when it comes to medical diseases like diabetes, for instance, everyone that has diabetes, they can get access to many medications that are covered through their provincial health plans. And no one thinks twice about covering this medication at a provincial level. But not a single province in Canada covers any medication through the provincial health plans for obesity. So this is a big, big challenge. In fact, unfortunately, at the time we are taping this, Quebec is one of the provinces where they do not even recognize obesity as a disease. Mm. So really, we need to change this conversation, because until at a provincial level, at a federal level, we do not recognize that obesity is a disease, we'll never be able to give access to medications, universal access to medications for those people that are living with this disease. And along those same lines, Grant, you know, when you were talking about this very poignant example about people that you see in your practice, those that are living with knee osteoarthritis, for instance, and with those that have increased body weight, they have more likelihood of having the knee osteoarthritis.
0: Well, that's all the time we have for today. And thank you so much, Dr. Jane, for shedding light on this medical condition. And I appreciate everybody for tuning in, for being a part of this, and for all of your trust. I'm Grant Fedoric. This is Life Shouldn't Hurt on the Chorus Radio Network.
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34: This is Global News. I'm Joshua Azizi. A global health emergency has been declared over a rare and deadly strain of the Ebola virus. The World Health Organization says the outbreak in the Democratic Republic of Congo and Uganda is behind more than 80 suspected deaths and more than 300 suspected cases. Officials warn the situation is dangerous and could get much larger than detected.
35: Preparing for the worst, hoping for the best. Healthcare workers in the Democratic Republic of Congo have been through 16 previous Ebola outbreaks, but this one could be even more challenging. There are three known strains of the virus. This outbreak involves the Bundibugyo strain, the least common variant. Because of its rarity, there are no approved vaccines, treatments, or specific diagnostic tests. Ebola is highly contagious, spreading through contact with infected bodily fluids, such as blood and vomit. It carries a high fatality rate, especially in deprived regions like Ituri province, where access to intensive care is limited. Over the past 50 years, Ebola has killed around 15,000 people across African nations. Health authorities in this region hope that despite the lack of specific treatments for this variant, their deeper understanding of the virus and how to contain it should help prevent the toll from rising much higher. Vincent McAvinney, Global News, London.
34: One of two Yukon residents is isolating in BC after testing positive for hantavirus. The resident was among many passengers aboard the Dutch-flagged cruise ship MV Hondius, which was the focus of a recent outbreak. BC Provincial Health Officer Dr. Bonnie Henry says the person displayed mild symptoms and is being cared for in the hospital. Henry says a second person from Yukon who had been on the cruise was also showing minor symptoms but tested negative. Ukraine launched a large-scale drone attack on Russia, killing at least four people.
10: The overnight strikes near Moscow involved 600 drones targeting 14 regions. It was Ukraine's biggest assault on Russia in a year and shows its increasing ability to carry out long-range attacks and penetrate air defenses. Ukrainian President Volodymyr Zelensky says the attacks are a justified response to Russia's ongoing war.
34: That's Global's Colleen Christie reporting. Conservative MP Michael Chong is traveling to Taiwan in the coming days in a self-described bid to assert Canadian sovereignty.
11: The former cabinet minister says the trip is to show solidarity with Taiwan and also to spite China's ambassador to Canada. Beijing's envoy to Canada told the Globe and Mail last month that any MPs traveling to Taiwan would risk damaging the new partnership between China and Canada that Prime Minister Mark Carney signed this year. Chong says Canadians don't take direction from a foreign government about where Canadian MPs can travel internationally. Canada's official position neither challenges nor endorses China's claim on Taiwan, which considers itself an independent nation. Lisa Laporte, The Canadian Press.
34: Canadian rapper Drake's much-hyped Iceman album, along with the surprise drop of albums Habibti and Maid of Honor, helped the Toronto-born rapper break music streaming records.
12: The skies are gray in Toronto, they not a golden color.
13: Spotify says Drake set three records for 2026 with his triple album release on Friday. Iceman became the most streamed album in a single day in 2026, and opening track Make Them Cry reached the same feat for most streamed single. Drake also became the most streamed artist in a single day so far this year. These albums are Drake's first solo releases since a high-profile beef with Kendrick Lamar hit new heights with Lamar's widely popular diss track Not Like Us in 2024. In total, Drake released 43 songs over the three albums.
12: Ice.
13: Naira Ahmed, The Canadian Press.
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0: I am back. I'm very glad to be back. My voice is a little bit rough around the edges. I was in Montreal on Friday hosting the Montreal Children's Hospital Gala, honoring the 10-year, $10 million commitment made by P.K. Subban. A lot of people thought to themselves, when this great Montreal Canadian was traded to the Nashville Predators, they thought that would be the end of him. But no, he doubled down, gave his $10 million, gave his time. And they also announced that they raised $2.5 million that night and $343 million over the course of their capital campaign, which was the most significant capital campaign of any hospital in Quebec history. So congratulations to them. Then I got on a 6 a.m. flight and came back for an equally important first annual doggy talent show at the park near my house.
1: Wow. First off, P.K. Subban, what was he wearing? He wears crazy outfits on TV.
0: It was a dark suit. It was a dark double breasted
1: suit.
0: What? Yeah.
1: Okay, so he has the flashy, crazy, zip nylon kind of...
0: It's America.
1: Yeah, okay.
0: It's America, yeah. And I was worried about it. What are they going to do to satisfy the itch in the Montreal Canadiens fans who are there and not watching the game? They showed the game. But by the time they turned the game on, it was already 2-0.
1: Okay.
0: So there you go. See, that smile is for you.
1: Yeah, I don't even know what's happening.
0: Yeah, well, what's happening is my team's up 2-1.
1: In what? Are they still playing? Is hockey still happening?
0: Hockey does not continue if the Leafs are not in the playoffs. I see how that is.
1: Yeah.
0: Right.
1: Mm. Welcome to reality.
0: Anyway, after the doggy talent show, I probably got sick. Might have been the dogs. I don't know. Anyway, I'm going to do my best to not to push through and speak with authority.
1: Okay.
0: Speaking of, here's the question. When is news not news? When is news too much of a catch-all for anything that people with a microphone say? I think that's a very good question. And as we look back at the life of Ted Turner, who is the founder of CNN, I think one of the unintended consequences of putting news on 24/7 is bubbling to the surface. Let's listen to a little bit of Bill Maher with John Fetterman, the senator, who was talking about the legacy of Ted Turner.
2: Sometimes there isn't news for 24 hours.
3: Right.
2: So every time I see breaking news, I'm a little skeptical.
4: Opinions have become actual real news. And
2: yeah.
4: we've lost that ability. Like, you know, like opinions are not news.
2: Right.
4: You know, and there are so many takes out there in the world now. Like, why are people still talking about Tucker Carlson? Are any of these people? Now, even Alex Jones now is back. You know, I have to see the asshole in my feed anymore. You know, why? Because if they are criticizing Trump, it's like now sometimes we in the Democrats say, well, maybe they have a point.
0: Well, I think that's a really good point, which is anybody with a microphone, anybody with a microphone is deemed, and anytime they say anything, that gets a headline, right? Back in the day, before the mid-90s,

0: a lot of it, that news has to be analysis. And then stuff like, so we want to hear from you. Give us a call, 416-870-6400 or 1-888-225-TALK.
1: Yeah, we want to hear more of other people's voices than
0: yes,
1: yours.
0: I think that's key today. Do you trust the news more, less, or not at all compared to, say, 10 years ago? Has social media made journalism better or worse? Speaking as the host of the Ben Mulrooney Show, we know that what we do here isn't pure news. We take the news and we give it to you through the lens of the show. Every now and then someone comes on the show and says something they've never said before. That makes it news. But the purpose and the thrust and the mission of this show is to take the news and have conversations about it. And so when people call me a journalist, look, I'm not going to stop someone if they're in the middle of a sentence to say, well, as a great journalist, Ben, or as a crap journalist, Ben, blah, blah, blah. I'm not going to stop them in the middle of that. But if we're having a conversation, I will take a point. I'll make a point and say, I'm not a journalist. I'm glad I work with somebody who has a deep journalistic background. But I think we pair up very well together.
1: It's a balance, right?
0: Yeah.
1: It's a balance. And also, well, look, let's just test it. What is something you could say that would be opinion, but then would, even something facetiously, that would possibly make headlines?
0: Oh, look.
1: Running for mayor or something.
0: If I said I was running for mayor right now.
1: That would be news, though.
0: Yeah. So what would be commentary?
1: Would be a commentary that could possibly do it. Like, you think about, like, Tucker Carlson, who is the right-wing former Fox News guy, but he's gone off on his own in the States. I mean, he has made news recently by, he comes out with saying outlandish things.
0: Yeah.
1: And then people have to respond to them. Example, you know, he said he regrets helping elect Trump. That was a big one from a few weeks ago.
0: Yeah, he's done a 180 on Trump.
1: But he said he regretted it, and that became like a huge story.
0: But it's
1: based on opinion.
0: No, it's based on opinion, but it's not just because he is somebody who used to be in the camp, and he's got a very big following. That's why it's big. Like, there are so many pundits today who have so much sway that if they speak, that becomes news, and in a lot of ways. For example, Charlie Kirk, who got assassinated on an American college campus, he is credited with bringing a certain type of voter out, turning them out to vote for Donald Trump. When he would speak, he would make news, and we've anointed a certain type of people. The Ben Shapiros, there's so many of them in the United States that have such big followings that when they speak, they can move the needle for one political party or another. And Bill Maher, for example, we just started the show with him. That's not news, but it's newsworthy. And so it's very, very interesting. So then what happens is somebody says something on one of these shows, and then people have to comment on it, and that becomes its news, its own story. Let's go to Darren. Darren, welcome to the show.
2: Hi, Ben. Hey. I have to admit, I'm a little starstruck. I've always wanted to talk to you over the years.
0: Thank you.
2: Watching you grow up, we're about the same age, watching us grow up about the same time, and then seeing you with your dad and all that other stuff growing up, it was an opportunity to call in when you were asking, so... I'm feeling a little starstruck.
0: Well, thank you.
2: So
0: what do you think of all this? And turn your radio down, my friend.
2: Sorry about that.
0: Yeah.
2: I think right now, especially with AI, I don't know what to trust anymore.
0: Yeah.
2: Everything has changed. Even like 10 years ago when social media first came out, news had some validity to it. Like you could trust the news. Like you could look at a newspaper, you could watch television, you know, grab a magazine, get that information and really, you know, have that as supported evidence.
0: Yeah.
2: But now, you know, my phone is listening to me. I'm sure it's going to prove me wrong when I get home and show me where all the news is right.
0: Yeah, that's a good point. Yeah. And sadly, what I find is, you know what, your radio is turned up again. Anyway, we will say goodbye now, Darren, but I really appreciate it. Good point about the AI. Oh, and we got another one. Hey, James, happy Monday to you.
3: Hey, you to you as well.
0: So what's going on? What do you think of this? Yeah. Do you trust the news?
3: No. I mean, like, I think it was the Smith-Mund Act in 93. You said about Obama took that out. And I think it was C-39 that was repealed. And it seems to be, like, pushing a narrative. You know, you don't have to.

0: fact check anymore. You used to have to do that. You know, it becomes political.
1: Yeah, well, there's also, and that's when they started CNN, James, I don't think they thought this through. I don't think they thought we would get to a point where journalists, good and decent journalists, would have such pressure on them to publish and to click and to upload that they wouldn't have time to do these things. But I think that's what's happened. I thank you very much for the call, James. Well, we're going to take a quick break. And when we come back, we're going to continue with your calls right here on The Ben Mulrooney Show.
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1: The question is, how do you determine what a true news source is these days? And the way to answer that question is to call us at 416-870-6400 or 1-888-225-TALK. That's 416-870-6400 or 1-888-225-TALK. Look, stuff, and there's many times where I will be, I'll be on Twitter or X or whatever you want to call it, and I'll see a story and I will shoot it to Mike Drolet. I'll say, this could be an interesting story for tomorrow. And his BS meter, his news filter is more fine-tuned than mine from years and years of working in that arena. And he will say, yeah, something smells off, and he'll do some digging, and it'll either be completely made up or partially made up, or it'll be a story from 6 months ago that someone felt for whatever reason needed to be recycled. And you got to ask yourself all these questions these days, which then begs a question. I remember when Twitter started, it was supposed to be the public square, the global public square. This is going to be where all the conversations happen. And if it becomes a repository for misinformation and like visible misinformation, like what's the value going to be? I genuinely don't know. So let's give us a call, 416-870-6400 or 1-888-225-TALK. And then we get into, do you worry where your kids get their media? I mean, study after study shows that the younger the kid is, the more they rely on TikTok. TikTok is where they go for everything, including news, which to me, I mean, there's no nice way of saying it. It's insane. It's absolutely insane. Because I've seen some of these quote-unquote TikTok pundits. They're in their living room. Like, they're not out there doing the news. They're not going to the place. They're just finding some talking points, recycling them, and speaking with conviction. And these kids will follow them and listen to them verbatim. I don't know, because they've got a relationship with them.
16: I wonder if any parents out there have had their kids bring them stories that they saw online on TikTok or wherever, and they go and they tell them about it with such conviction that you go, where did you get that? And how do you, as a parent, Ben, let me ask you this, because I mean, you got three kids. How do you tell your kids, what do you tell your kids about where they should look for news? What's a trusted source for you?
1: I'm not at the point yet to tell them to trust one thing or another. What I'll do is when I'm having a conversation with one of them about the news, I won't tell them they're wrong. I won't tell them, because I always come to me, and if they have an opinion, I want to hear it. But I then will throw questions at them. Oh, the hantavirus. One of my kids was asking me the hantavirus. And they said, oh, you know, it's got a 40% mortality rate. To which I said, yeah, but I mean, that's a bullet point. I said, you're not giving me any other context. I mean, that's frightening on its own. You know what else has a really high mortality rate? A bullet to the head. A bullet to the head has got to be like 95% mortality rate. I said, why aren't we worried about that? And he said, well, because it doesn't, you don't encounter handguns in your life and the life that you lead. So that is almost a useless stat. So maybe give me more statistics before we just hang our hat on 40% mortality rate. I was very proud that I won a debate with a preteen, not going to lie. And it happened while I was driving. I was multitasking. I mean, I did two things at once. So, but I always find it's better to have those conversations that way. instead of telling your kid they're wrong, don't go to TikTok, go to, I don't know, CTV News. Like, I'm not going to do that. Instead, I'll have them realize it on their own. Oh, we've got Sean. Sean, welcome to the show.
17: Hey, Ben. Great show.
1: Thank you.
17: I just got to say, I have a 15-year-old.
1: Yeah.
17: And it's very difficult when he reads up, doesn't read it, but when he's getting his info from TikTok and stuff, to convince him otherwise or show him another way to think about it. And what your screener was saying, they've really lost how they critically think about things. It's almost as though they take it in and then they spew it out. And, you know, my dad and my grandfather, very learned guys, have been in business for many, many years. They always used to say to me, you know, Sean, 20% is true and the rest is all fluff and you got to read in between and go to a couple different sources.
1: Well, and don't you think that holds true today?
17: I think it's dangerous.
1: Well, it holds true today that you need to go to multiple sources. That's what I do. And anybody who gets their news from me and only me, I would tell them you're doing yourself a disservice. And so there's a lot of there's a lot of good and trusted outlets out there. But again, good and trusted depends on your perspective as well.
17: And my dad was a good resource. Unfortunately, he's not around. But my dad and my grandfather were a great resource because they actually will tell you their experiences, not telling me right from wrong. They're just telling me probably don't do this, but it's my experience, not that I know better.
1: And Sean, so your kids, or you said they're 15. What is their do they think they are knowledgeable, or are they still do they appreciate that they are learning?
17: No, I don't. You know what? I get this feeling. I only have one son, but I get this feeling like the dad at this point. I don't know anything.
1: Yeah.
17: I don't know anything.
1: That's the part as being a dad because I could win this debate very easily, but I would also destroy my kids' confidence in the process, and I don't want to do that.
17: And it's unfortunate because I kind of felt the same way. And I'm telling you, when my dad passed away, he was an amazing resource on my grandfather, and it's hard. And I know recently you've lost your father, and these are the guys that pioneered in this country and stuff, and it's. When you lose that sort of resource and you try and explain to a 15-year-old, it's very difficult.
1: Yeah, yeah. Anyway, Sean, thank you very much for the call. I really appreciate it. We've got time for one more. Let's bring on Ty. Ty, calling all the way from Alberta. Welcome, Ty. Thanks for calling.
18: Hi, thanks. Yeah, I was just saying, I work in a school division in Alberta near Calgary, and I think no matter where you get your news from, the thing that I've seen with kids and with adults, frankly, is we've outsourced our thinking to podcasts and news and opinions from other people. We are importing our opinions rather than forming our own opinions. And it doesn't matter what your political stripe is. No one ever says anymore, I think this because I have discovered this or that. It's, well, I think this because so-and-so says this is how it is.
1: Actually, that's a really good point. That's a really good point. Yeah, there's so many people are listening to podcasts so much that they... You're right. If they've heard the news, and then they'll go to, okay, I'm going to go to X, Y, or Z to see what I think about it.
18: Exactly. So we need critical thinking, and I think just in schools, you know, we're not teaching kids how to be safe or how to distinguish or develop their discernment. We're just teaching them, like, here's a tool, use it, have fun, and that's it.
1: Yeah, I think there's so much going on in education that in terms of AI, and you see how there's certain schools embracing AI and the best practices that the disparate nature of education, public education these days, from the most traditional to the most advanced, and ones that are embracing technology the most are they're not even the same experiences, not even the same. They're not the same education system anymore. And so what that's going to translate to in terms of the students that come out of them is going to be very interesting as far as critical thinking. Hey, Ty, thank you very much for the call. That's a very good point.
18: Thank you.
1: Yeah, it's absolutely right. I hope nobody comes to our show and says, okay, I heard the news and now I know what to think because Ben, because I heard what Ben has to say and I believe the exact opposite.
16: Even when I was reporting and I was putting out stories every night, I would try to put my story out not to be able to give a perspective, but I would try to put it out so then I would give sort of a bunch of different, so then people would be able to have a discussion about it.
1: Yeah.
16: But it wasn't like you would watch my story and go, well, this is exactly what I should think. I would want you to be able to look at it with a critical eye.
1: Yeah.
16: And everything. And I try to teach my daughter that.
1: What would happen if you came across a story? Real quick. What would happen if you came across a story that offended you personally and the outcome was not one that you wanted to talk about?
16: Well, we've come across stories like that we've talked about on our show here where it's been like from a certain news source. And that it's, and there's a complete point of view.
1: Yeah.
16: And it seems like they take a point of view. It's like, oh, this is my ideological reason for doing this story. And everything is slanted that way.
1: Yeah.
16: We've seen that so many times.
1: Oh, that. Well, yeah, we can break it down. We've seen it. It's like, see how they use that word there? That would never have been used 10 years ago or 15 years ago.
16: Never.
1: All right. We've got a lot more to get to, but thank you all for your calls. When we come back, Canada is in the middle of a nuclear health care boom. What does that mean? And is it a choice that has to be made between research and helping the patient, or is it all one conversation? We're going to have that next right here on the Ben Mulroney Show.
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1: So when I talk about nuclear, the power of nuclear, a lot of people think immediately and exclusively about the energy grid and the power that we can have. And in the province of Ontario, the Minister of Energy is focused and doubling down on the nuclear option to improve our base load in this province. But that is not the only use for nuclear. Now, obviously, there's the military use as well, but there's a medical use, which we're going to drill down into for a lot of different and disparate ways in the medical system. New cancer-targeting therapies, huge demand for medical isotopes. The list goes on. So to talk about this, we're joined by Michael Lee Chin. He's the founder, president, and chairman of Portland Holdings, major donor and namesake of the Michael Lee Chin Family Patient Care Tower at St. Michael's Hospital. Mr. Lee Chin, welcome to the show. Thank you for being here.
2: Thank you very much, Mr. Ben Mulrooney, sir.
1: Yeah, so let's talk about nuclear, the nuclear in medicine, and why it's needed in research.
2: Well, we have to talk about the current state of how cancer is treated in the world today. There are three modalities, basically. The first is surgery. The second is external beam radiation, and the third is chemotherapy.
1: Yeah.
2: Until this point. But there's now a fourth modality. And the fourth modality works like this. Each cancerous cell, each type of cancer, the cells have a unique receptor on them. And what we do, we find a peptide or protein that is attracted to that particular unique receptor. So it's like iron and iron shavings,
1: okay,
2: and a magnet. And once we find the peptide, we can attach a radioisotope to the peptide or protein, which takes the radioisotope to the receptor on the cancerous cells. And we can either see it light up on a PET scan or with a different type of isotope, we can zap that particular type of cell and that particular type of cell only, leaving neighboring healthy cells alone. So side effects, very minimal.
1: Very minimal. So attacking different types of cancer, this could be, as you called it, one of the new modalities. But required in that is nuclear isotopes for medical isotopes.
2: Yes.
1: And we,
2: yes.
1: So I don't know much about much, sir, but I know that Canada is very rich in everything that we need for nuclear power. Are we also rich with everything that we would need for nuclear isotopes?
2: 100%. Yeah. Canada, we have a center, research center by the name of CNL, Canadian Nuclear Laboratory. Mm. And CNL is at the forefront of nuclear, of radioisotopes, the forefront in the world. Canada, a few decades ago, we were leading the world in this area, but we lost it. We now have an opportunity again to regain that pole position. So CNL is pivotal, actually, in medical radioisotopes in the world.
1: Now, so a lot of people, sir, are going to say, look, Canada's healthcare system is in crisis and we've got our emergency rooms are overrun and we don't have enough GPs and we don't have enough nurse practitioners. Is now really the time to be focusing on that side of the equation, the research side? Make the case for me that it absolutely is. It's always the time to be investing in research.
2: So unfortunately, we have to walk and chew gum.
1: Yeah,
2: it's not. Things don't happen things for optimality.
1: Yeah.
2: We can't do things sequentially.
1: Right.
2: So we have to do medical research continuously, and we have to at the same time satisfy patients' needs because they're dying right now. The good news is, this whole area of, it's called targeted radioligand therapy. This whole area, because it's a robust platform, this whole area, we have now many companies throughout the world researching and going through the different phase of getting approved by the FDA primarily. So over time, in the next 10 years, 15 years, most cancers will be treated by this modality using different types of radioisotopes. Right now, the workhorse radioisotope is an isotope by the name of lutetium-177, which is an alpha emitter. But other types of, which is a beta emitter.
1: Okay.
2: Other types of alpha emitters are being worked on, which are much more powerful for solid mass type cancers. So the good news is we have research going through throughout the world, and different companies are at different stage of getting approved by the FDA. Currently, there are two drugs in the marketplace that are approved by Health Canada, FDA, and in Europe, and they're both by Novartis. The first is a drug called Lutathera, which is used to address GEP-NET type cancers, gastroenteropancreatic neuroendocrine tumors. The second type is a drug by the name of, which is again by Novartis. Mm. It's used to treat prostate cancer.
1: So when you say this research needs to go on, how far are we from getting to, you know, I don't think we'll ever get to the top of the mountain when it comes to cancer research. There's always going to be another part of the mountain to climb. But how close are we to the next great breakthrough as it relates to medical isotopes?
2: Well, the next, we don't need to continuously be looking at the next best great breakthrough. Once we have a platform that is robust and it can address all different types of cancers, we just need to make sure we scale that platform by addressing different types of cancers. Again, targeted radioligand therapy is a very robust platform applicable to any type of cancer.
1: Michael Leachin, you have been very successful in the world of business, and then you have helped the world of the arts and in science as well. What was it about this challenge that you said that you were going to put your money behind it?
2: Well, firstly, I like to take on big challenges. And two of mankind's biggest challenges would be, number one, solving for cancer.
1: Yeah.
2: Number two, clean energy. Because if we don't, those are existential threats to mankind. Yeah. And if you think about it, if you think of any and every successful organization, business person, they intuitively, they behave in the following way. What we call the three P's. They predict, they plan, and they persevere. The three P's. Any and every successful person, that's what they do. Maybe intuitively, I'm just codifying what is intuition. So why would I be fascinated and at the same time put so much resources into this area, into these two areas, is because they are the way of the future. We need nuclear energy is the way of the future for clean energy. Yeah. And specifically, small and micro modular reactors will be the energy generators of the future, because they'll give countries not only energy security, but also actually make countries not only more secure, but also give them access to energy without, and it's a democratizing of energy with for those countries that are not energy endowed. Mm.
1: Michael Leachin, thank you very much for being here. Thank you for your optimism. Thank you for your leadership.
2: My pleasure, Mr. Mulroney, sir.
1: All right, when we come back, our good friend Tony Chapman is going to join us. We got some incredible ads we're going to go through. So, I mean, it's not often I get to say TD Bank hit a home run. We're going to talk to you about that next.
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1: Welcome back, and welcome back to Tony Chapman, the host of the award-winning podcast Chatter That Matters, founding partner of Chatter AI. I love having him on because we talk about all these things that we see on social media and on television and magazines and all these of ad campaigns. We ask ourselves, are these guys doing what they think they're doing? Are they setting out to do something wrong? Are they going to achieve their goals with something like this? So let's jump right in. Tony, welcome back to the show.
11: Always a pleasure. Always a pleasure.
1: Yeah. So there's this guy who got kind of famous on social media because he just was, he works at Ashley Furniture, and they fired him because I guess he was putting out a lot of content for Ashley Furniture, but he wasn't getting permission to do so.
11: Yeah, his name's Steph. He got over 6 million views on TikTok. And he's an interesting guy. He's got a great face and personality. He's a white guy. I would say he's not the best rapper I've ever heard. But he always kind of worked in with his using his pens at work and the furniture that he was represented behind him. he created these raps, and he got a great following. A lot of people loved him, but the Ashley people thought, you know, it wasn't up to what they thought their brand should be. And I would say to you that in the entire, and Ashley, just to describe it to your audience, looks like a standalone furniture store in a small town.
1: Yeah.
11: And I promise you, they got 6 million more views than they've ever got advertising in their local newspaper.
1: So it's so weird. Like, you don't know what you've got till it's gone. And I mean, it'd be very interesting to hear the whole story, because they just fired him. It'd be interesting to see whether they tried to fold him in to their communication strategy or not. But feels to me, big corporations, sometimes they don't get it. And they don't realize till it's gone that they had a positive. They had a ringer, and they chose not to use him.
11: I mean, they demanded he took the videos down, and the guy's got 6 million videos. He's probably making more money now as a viral. I'll tell you a quick story. So I had a bride cut off her hair just before she got married. It was a $3,000 video to test, do women react to bad hair days? It was just a little test video.
1: Yeah.
11: It went viral. It, all of a sudden, I'm not exaggerating, Jay Leno, Tonight Show, Entertainment Tonight, Norm Jewison weighs in. This thing becomes the biggest viral hit. Top 10 viral hit on YouTube.
1: Yeah.
11: Unilever shuts it down. And because there's a guy saying, oh my God, because she swore in the video and she was drinking champagne. And I called it coughing up one of the greatest marketing hairballs of all time. They could have gone on Oprah wearing Sunsilk shampoo t-shirts. They would have done it. And the whole thing was, is this real or not? And if you're going to go try to be an authentic brand.
1: Yeah.
11: And something happens like that on the web, you've got to let it go. You got to enjoy it. And as opposed to going, oh my, what's going to happen? Are some of my long-term customers going to be offended because this kid's rapping about couches? No, they won't.
1: Take the win. Take the win.
11: Take the win. Exactly. Yeah. Take the win.
1: All right.
11: Take the gift. Yeah. Drop it in your lap.
1: Now, it's not every day that we look at a Canadian bank and say, oh, they hit a home run here, but TD hit a home run.
11: Yeah. I loved it. So they've got this new fractional shares that are coming out, which is basically you can buy 1/100th of a share, but they weren't allowed to use the logos for whatever reason, bureaucracy.
1: Of the biggest companies in America.
11: Biggest companies, like the Nikes of the world. So what they did is they bought billboards where there was a Nike sign. So imagine a billboard and you look and there's a hole in the ad. You're reading this ad, you don't know what it's for, and then you look through the hole and there's a Nike logo.
1: Yeah, like a chunk
11: of it. They got a way to do the logo. But what they did is they made the consumer part of the campaign.
1: Yeah.
11: And then they took pictures, and guess what? They shared it with other people. And all of a sudden they had this fantastic hit. And you know, out of home is a really important part of your media mix. But when you have it that it stops the consumer in the tracks versus just driving by and looking, that's where you've created some magic. So I got to give full credit. They did a beautiful job with this, and I'm sure it's going to win awards around the world, like a lot of other great Canadian creative does.
1: Okay, so meanwhile, Kodak is returning to film. This is a big deal because I thought Kodak was gone.
11: Yeah, I did too. And I actually did some research. This height was 150,000 employees. Now there's 3,000. They haven't sold it. But what happened is they started getting more demand for film. And they thought, as professional photographers moving away from digital, it was kids that love the idea of having only 12 pictures to take. And I have to make sure they're perfect. And I have no idea until they get developed.
1: Yeah.
11: And to me, I think that the comparison is the sense of going back to retro and tactile. Vinyl is obviously become massive. People love their vinyl, putting on the record, dusting the record and everything else, instead of having 1,000 songs in your pocket. I don't think this one's going to last, because I'll tell you something. Immediate gratification. This generation's grown up by, you know, click it and it delivered on your door. And I'm not sure taking that film and is going to continue with the novelty of taking the film and getting it developed. But for now, they're enjoying it. They've expanded their plant. And they're selling more film than they have in a decade.
1: If they could find a way to reinvent the role of film so that you could have, I don't know, so you could develop these at home and you don't require a dark room. If there was a way to do something there, because it's the last mile. That's the issue with film.
11: We've got to start a company, because I'm telling you something. I had the same idea. If you could just dump the cartridge into a machine and it comes out printed.
1: Yeah.
11: Like a, almost like a Polaroid does.
1: Yeah.
11: But I think it would be a huge hit. But I think it's the last mile is a tough mile when you got to find someone that's going to develop the film, and then you got to pay for it, because when you're shooting digital, there's no expense.
1: No, exactly.
11: I don't think it's going to be the phenomenon that vinyl is, which has become, you know, just literally year after year, vinyl sales are increasing.
1: So I guess the question that we're ending that part with is this, is this Kodak's next chapter, or is this just a very loud death rattle?
11: Yeah, it's just a long death rattle. I just don't see if that coming back. I mean, it's, you know, professional photographers were coming out claiming, but they professional photo, they love digital because they can throw it on their camera and then put it in their computer and make it perfect.
1: Yeah. Right?
11: So I just don't think there's nothing there other than a little bit of novelty. Like it's like a Beanie Baby that's going to come and go.
1: Okay, let's talk about this next story. But National Geographic turned billboards into bloom boards. And then you got Heinz launching ketchup insurance. Both of these seem like they're taking big, big swings. And I don't know if they're going to, if it's going to be a fly ball or a home run.
11: Well, the interesting thing about the bloom board, National Geographic can probably afford two billboards. I mean, they're not going to have a big media budget. So creating a board that becomes a green wall and grows and there's bees and there's honey, people are going to take pictures of it and they're going to talk about it. So they're getting the amplification effect of a big idea.
1: Yeah.
11: I don't have a lot of money, but I hope it gets talked about. Heinz Insurance is very different. So Heinz has been on this journey forever saying it has to be Heinz. It has to be Heinz. Right? It has to be Heinz. And they've done really well with it. But now this new twist in the Middle East is if you spill it on you, they have insurance and you can actually go and get your dry cleaning paid for it. Now, no one's going to go through the process of doing it. But the fun of it is, the fact is, I am willing to take that risk and take forever to squeeze that Heinz out, even if it explodes on me, because I'm back with insurance. So it's just another way to get a condiment, basically, essentially, tomato paste, talked about as if it's a big, iconic brand. And I think that they've done that successfully for the past decade.
1: Yeah.
11: And, we talked about it on the show before where they had you buy your fries at McDonald's and the little pouch comes out, you put your ketchup in it.
1: Yeah, very smart.
11: So they're doing things like that to constantly put them, like, front and center. And, again, we've talked about it time and time again. Attention's the oxygen of marketing. It's the oxygen of sales. It's the oxygen of what you do. You need an audience to pay attention. And I give full credit to Heinz because I don't talk about mustard the way they do. I don't talk about relish, but somehow or other, every month or so, we're talking about Heinz ketchup.
1: Yeah, and you're right, because Heinz, I mean, everyone knows Heinz is number one, and they know that, who's it, French has got into ketchup as well, right?
11: Yeah.
1: And in Canada, we know about these because, well, is it a Canadian company or is it an American company with a Canadian plant? But Heinz has been doing, I mean, they came out with a ton of new condiments last year. It really does seem like they know their brand and they know where they want to take it. And they're very smart about this sort of thing, about this. Like they know how they're seen and they know how to get more attention.
11: They're making themselves more important than the hot dog you're putting the ketchup on.
1: Oh, hey, easy. Slow your roll there, player.
11: No, you're a hot dog fan, but I'll tell you something. We don't talk about your favorite hot dog, but we're certainly talking about Heinz ketchup. So you got to give them credit.
1: I do. Hey, my friend, thank you very much. I appreciate it.
11: Always a pleasure.
1: And thank you for starting your week with us, Edmonton. We'll see you back here tomorrow when we come back. It is Toronto Tech Week. There is a big industry in this city. We're going to separate truth from fiction. Don't go anywhere. This is the Ben Mulroney Show.
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29: A beloved 75-year-old man washing up, getting ready for bed, is brutally beaten and killed. 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
31: This is Global News. I'm Joshua Azizi. The World Health Organization has declared a global health emergency over a rare deadly strain of the Ebola virus. The Ebola outbreak in Congo and Uganda has taken the lives of 88 people, and there are more than 300 suspected cases of this rare strain of the virus, which has no approved treatments or vaccines. Authorities in the region say conflict and migration have complicated containment and tracing efforts. The outbreak started in April, but the WHO says slow detection and delayed response have exacerbated the situation. Laboratory testing has confirmed the presumptive positive case of the Andes strain of hantavirus reported in BC.
32: The Public Health Agency of Canada confirmed the positive results in a statement today. British Columbia's provincial health officer announced yesterday that one of four Canadians who was isolating in the province after being on a cruise ship where there was a hantavirus outbreak received a presumptive positive test. Dr. Bonnie Henry told a news conference that that person was part of a couple from the Yukon who were isolating and developed mild symptoms Thursday, including a fever and a headache. Tests have confirmed the other person from the Yukon has tested negative. Don Mitchell, The Canadian Press.
31: Conservative MP Michael Chong is headed to Taiwan in the coming days in what he says is a trip to show solidarity with the island. The former cabinet minister also says the trip is happening despite China's ambassador to Canada. Beijing's envoy to Canada told the Globe and Mail last month that any MPs traveling to Taiwan would risk damaging the new partnership between China and Canada that Prime Minister Mark Carney signed this year. Chong says Canadians don't take direction from a foreign government about where Canadian MPs can travel internationally. Experts say Canada's real estate market hasn't quite bloomed this spring, delaying the anticipated rebound from last year's downturn.
0: BMO senior economist Robert Kafsic says the conditions needed for a big rebound simply aren't in place at this point. Affordability has improved, but home prices and mortgage rates haven't come down enough to move the needle. The slow pace is also the culmination of factors, including the lack of population growth last year, which chilled the rental market and led to much lower investor demand for condos. However, Kafsic says there could be a reason for optimism given the resilience of the Canadian economy in the face of trade disruptions and global conflict. Michelle Zedekian, The Canadian Press.
31: An LGBTQ plus advocate says Canada is at a critical juncture where it must decide whether it will be inclusive of everyone or not.
1: Queer Momentum Executive Director Faye Johnstone says there shouldn't be exceptions to the belief that freedom and equality is for all Canadians. Her comments come on the International Day Against Homophobia, Biphobia, and Transphobia. Johnstone and others say Prime Minister Mark Carney should be taking a stronger stance in defending the LGBTQ plus community amid a time of deep polarization. Gender Equality Minister Richie Valdez said in a statement today, all Canadians deserve freedom no matter who they are or who they love. Lisa Laporte, The Canadian Press.
31: Political tension, a boycott, and backlash clouded the world's biggest live music competition on Saturday.
2: Eurovision ended in a dramatic final with Bulgaria winning for the first time, beating out Israel. Pop star Dara's party anthem Bangaranga came out on top against 24 other countries in Vienna. Israel's Noam Batan came second amidst protests against his country's participation. Spain, Ireland, Iceland, Slovenia, and the Netherlands boycotted the contest, citing Israel's war in Gaza.
31: That's Global's Colleen Christie reporting. From the Global News Desk, I'm Joshua Azizi.

0: This is the Ben Mulrooney Show. Very glad to be here with Regan Watts. We're going one-on-one with some of the big political stories of the day. Regan, how are you today?
1: Bonjour, mon cher Migwich. Good to be with you. The last time we were together one-on-one, though, we went viral. So let's see if we can have some fun this time.
0: Yeah, all right. Well, let's start with the BC government saying that there's a delay in releasing how much the World Cup hosting gig is going to cost the government. And in government before, if you've got good news to release, you release it quickly, right? You release it with enthusiasm, with vim, and with vigor. You don't sit on it for a while, correct?
1: I think that's a fairly accurate approach to government and political communications. Yes.
0: Yeah. So what do you make of this? What do you mean? I mean, it's FIFA, man. Like there's always something around every corner that you didn't expect.
1: Well, look, I let me start with this. It is the World Cup, and I'll remind your listeners and viewers that Italy are not in the tournament, and that is a net positive for Canada. And I look forward to Canada bringing home a win on June 12th versus your mother's.
0: Oh, I think he froze. I think the Italian gremlins got into the machine. They were having none of it. Give us a call back there, Regan. We lost him. We lost Regan. We lost Regan. So let's try to get him back. But for context, send him back in. We want to hear about whether or not this is from a comms perspective in the government. Is the reason they're not sharing it because it's bad news? And there he is, Regan. You're back. Tell us. Continue.
1: Oh, where was I? Yes, Italy are out of the World Cup. That's a good thing.
0: Yes.
1: However, let's get back to the news story, which was FIFA is hosting games in Toronto, Vancouver.
0: Yep.
1: And guess what? This is not a newsflash. It costs money to host international events.
0: Yep.
1: Now, I'm not sure why the EB government is not sharing this information. I happen to be one of those Canadians, Ben, who believes that if we're going to behave like a G7 or a G20 country, guess what? These things come with bills.
0: Yep.
1: You want to sit at the big boys and girls table, you gotta write the checks.
0: Agreed.
1: So I can't speak for why the EB government is not announcing or releasing the figures, but I do suspect that you might be onto something, that they think it's a political problem with how much they're spending. But I would say from my seat in Central Canada that they shouldn't worry about that, and we should embrace the fact that the World Cup is coming, and for some of us that Italy are not playing.
0: Now, last June, the BC government pegged the provincial cost of hosting this between $532 million and $624 million, including almost $200 million in upgrades for BC Place. And look, BC Place is central to so much that happens in that city. They use it for so many of their events. And if this $200 million upgrade gives that very old stadium, another 20 years of life, that's a good thing. That's an infrastructure cost of value, I think, not just for plays there, but generally for the city.
1: Yeah, I agree. And there's also security costs and whatnot. Look, having the World Cup in Canada is going to be a net positive. There will be spinoffs and benefits. And I think that the BC taxpayers deserve to know how much it costs. But if the EB government fears that there's some political backlash, then we'll let them handle their business.
0: Yeah, part of me thinks it's because every single time they announce something, they announce, the budget deficit just keeps growing and growing and growing. So, I mean,
1: that's what happens, Ben, when you have socialists running your province.
0: Yep.
1: Premier EB is a grade A champagne socialist who loves his little float plane from Victoria to Vancouver, but

0: But the stuff out of BC, it's almost as if it's a hold my beer situation. Like we're going to show you just how crazy stuff can get.
1: And I think that's probably right. Yeah, I think that's right. I mean, Caroline Elliott is the leading contender for the BC Conservative leadership. I know she's been on your show, Ben.
0: Yeah.
1: I think she's going to give Premier Eby a run for his money. And there's been some rumors this week about the Prime Minister and Premier Smith of Alberta coming to agreement on a pipeline. Hopefully we get some news on that tomorrow. I remember, I'm old enough to remember when back in January, February, Premier Eby said this would never happen. So let's see how things shake out over the next little while. But I would caution you against using the term BC is burning, because they are suspect to wildfires that in that province. And we want you to be culturally sensitive to your Western listeners.
0: I think people can handle a little ribbing every now and then, don't you, my friend? We're not living in that world anymore.
1: No, we're not talking about the 905 or the 519 community.
0: All right, I want to move on to another story. So Duolingo is a website, it's an app that helps people learn other languages, and they lobbied Ottawa because they want to remove a little bit of the friction when it comes to the language tests that are applied for immigration applications. And they said, hey, people can do this remotely and they can do it from home. They got pushback from the government saying, no, it's something that we want people to do in person. And while I respect the statement, I don't know that we can actually say with a straight face that this government, either this one or the previous one, have put that much importance on language as a hoop to jump through with new arrivals in this country, generally speaking. But it occurred to me, Regan, like I think we're getting to the point where there's not enough friction when it comes to people wanting to be in Canada or services that we want people to have. For example, if you want a passport, if I want a passport, I have to get off the couch and I have to go in person and get a new passport. Why? Because there is value in having a passport. And getting off the couch and showing up and waiting in line is a demonstration that that matters to you and it matters to me. And I think we're living in a world where there isn't enough friction to demonstrate that what we're asking people to seek matters to them.
1: Well, look, a couple of things, Ben, as I read this story. One, I'll note that the lobby effort was not successful.
0: Yeah.
1: That's the first thing. The second thing is I do give Duolingo A for effort. I mean, in terms of creating new business for the company,
0: sure.
1: Going to the government of Canada, who've been known suckers for buying new software and services and widgets and gadgets over the years. Like, you know, and the government of Canada always pays its bills. So like, you know, that's some grade A business development there and good for Duolingo for thinking outside the box. I also, you know, and Ben, you're a bilingual Canadian. You speak English and French. I'm a bilingual Canadian. I speak English and rubbish. The fact is, though, you're right that Canadians, if we want people to come to this country, we want them to speak one of our official languages. And that is an important requirement when we are considering citizenship for new people. Whether it's online or in person, I could go either way. You know, the world has evolved thanks to COVID. And I'm actually surprised that the long national nightmare known as Justin Trudeau, and who is his immigration minister? Oh, right, that negative integer, Sean Fraser, didn't adopt this online Duolingo test because they came up with some crazy decisions, and I'm amazed that that one didn't get approved. However, you know, the online testing is not a deal breaker for me. That Duolingo would do it, I think, is a strange one. But as I said at the top, this is not a file that advanced through government, so it seems like it was a Globe reporter who was looking for a story to do because it was a slow news day more than anything else.
0: Yeah, but we just had a report on trucking in Toronto, where a major concern was the inability of truckers and truck drivers to understand basic English signs. So no one's going to tell me that the people we're letting in already have a proficiency in English, for example. Like that, there's no way that the immigration office is living by these words if we're allowing people in who then become truck drivers who don't understand what a left turn is or can understand to read a stop sign. Those are issues in the real world that belie this statement from the immigration department.
1: Oh, I totally agree. Which is why the test should be rigorous, and so that people who are admitted, whether it's the English is their first language or French, they can be meaningful contributors to society. But when you talk about truck drivers, public safety is very much paramount and tantamount. You know, everyone remembers who was listening in to this segment right now and will be watching on YouTube what happened in Humboldt, Saskatchewan.
0: Yep.
1: That's not to say that tragedy happened because the driver couldn't speak English or couldn't speak French, but you know, trucker safety and driving safety is something that affects us all, and I couldn't agree more with you on the

0: importance of getting these necessary skills, like language, for those who are coming to this country.
1: All right, we're going to take a break. When we come back, we're going to talk about the Liberal MP challenging his nomination loss. And is it a tempest in a teapot or a canary in a coal mine? That's coming up next.
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1: Welcome back, and welcome back to Regan Watts. He's joining me for a one-on-one conversation about all things political. And Regan, we got to talk about the Nate Erskine Smith of it all. For those of our listeners and viewers who don't know, Nate Erskine Smith was a Team Trudeau Liberal and made his way into cabinet near the end of the Trudeau years. Once he realized that he probably wasn't a fit for this this newfangled Carney-era Liberals. He decided to decamp, and he wanted to take a stab at running the Ontario Liberal Party. And for that, he needed to find himself a seat in the legislature. The nomination in Scarborough Southwest came due, and he lost by 19 votes to a pizza maker with deep roots in the Bangladeshi community. A lot of people, Regan, claimed that it was just sour grapes that he lost. He felt entitled white guy. But if you take him and his chief scrutineer at their word, what happened in that room at the nomination during that nomination process was pure and utter chaos, resembling the democratic institutions that we take seriously and hold sacred in this country.
0: So, I mean, Ben, there's a lot there. I will say, though, that Nate Erskine-Smith, while he was a member of the Trudeau Party, any liberal who knows Nate Erskine-Smith knows that he's a member of the Nate Erskine-Smith Party and is a party of one who happens to be wearing a red banner. That's the first thing. Second thing is he had previously decided to pursue provincial politics. He ran against Bonnie Crombie for the Ontario Liberal leadership, which Ms. Crombie resoundingly beat him in the last Ontario Liberal leadership. So he's had his eye on provincial politics for a while. Yep. And, you know, it's been very kind and generous of the voters of Beaches in East York to employ this man while he pursued his political passions while not necessarily paying full attention to his job as a federal MP. That's the second thing.
1: Okay, hold on.
0: The third thing is...
1: Let me finish.
0: The third thing is...
1: Okay.
0: He didn't lose to a pizza maker. He lost to an entrepreneur who owns 30 Domino's pizza chains. I love Domino's. I'm more of a Papa John's guy, but I love Domino's. And this guy hustled. And guess what? He won. And it's not the Bangladeshi community. It's the Bengali community. I have been to Dhaka in Bangladesh, and they're wonderful people. But the Bengali community showed up. Here's the reality. If you're Nate Erskine-Smith, and you ran for the Liberal Party leadership not too long ago, and then you're a sitting MP, and you can't beat a guy who owns a bunch of pizza chains in a nomination race next door to your riding, guess what? You don't deserve to be the member provincial parliament for that riding, and you don't deserve to be the provincial candidate for the Liberal Party of Ontario.
1: Okay, listen.
0: I feel no sympathy for him.
1: By the way, this is,
0: now, let me get into the actual issue.
1: But yeah, exactly. Let me just point out, I have no feelings whatsoever towards Nate Erskine-Smith. From every time I bring him up on one of these panels, people rag on the guy, and that's fine. If he doesn't have a whole lot, if his coattails are not long, that's on him. What I'm suggesting, all I'm saying is if what he and his chief scrutineer are, if they are to be believed, if what they said actually happened in that room and we only have first person accounts, then it was pure chaos. It wasn't anything resembling the democratic process that we take for granted.
0: Well,
1: that's all I'm saying.
0: So let me say a couple of things. One, if people respond to Nate Erskine-Smith on your show the way you just described, there may be something to that. And he is a legend, but only in his own mind. That's the first thing. Second thing is, with respect to nominations are among the most difficult ground war Canadian politics. To get nominated in a competitive riding is a really, really hard thing to do. Why? Because there's certainly some tribal politics, and that's a big part of it. You have to sign up members. You have to ask people to pay money and join a particular riding association to get elected. And nomination races, particularly ones that were as large as the one that Mr. Erskine-Smith lost, when I mean more than 1,500 or 2,000 voters, are chaotic. That's just the way they are. And this has been going on for years. You know, the 905 Brampton ridings, the Mississauga ridings, they are notorious, and notorious for massive turnouts and a bit of chaos at the ballot box. Are there issues that took place? Well, it remains to be seen. I can only take interim Liberal leader John Fraser, who's the Ontario Liberal leader, at his word, where he expressed confidence in the process. But Mr. Erskine-Smith, you know, he's alleging there's some serious breaches. We'll see what comes out of it. I would agree with him that an Amazon order is not appropriate identification to vote in a nomination race, but we also need to have election laws change in this country so that only Canadian citizens can participate in these nomination cases, because you get the Canadians' politics can be influenced by foreign actors when you have permanent residents and non-residents as members members of political parties electing certain candidates to certain ridings who would then go on to serve either in the House of Commons or legislatures or at city council. So we actually have a broader issue here, which is the rules are still loosey-goosey, that anybody can typically sign up. And you know, there's a security issue with that that I think your listeners and viewers will understand very well.
1: Well, and there's also the argument, you know, that there are people who criticize, U.S. foreign policy in, say, the Middle East and say you can't just win a war and then declare a place a democracy and expect democracy to flourish. For democracy to flourish, you need people who buy into democracy, and there has to be a tradition of it. And you've got to protect it and you got to cultivate it. And slowly but surely it will take root. If you believe that, then accessory to that is if you bring a whole bunch of people over who have not bought into Canada, if they have not, they're not yet citizens, if they have not yet acknowledged the value of our democracy, then you have to appreciate that there may be some who will play fast and loose with democratic rules.
0: Yeah, but that's the case for people who are new Canadians and people who've been in Canada for generations. I'm telling you, nomination races are the most dirty, gross political campaigns, depending on the riding, that you'll ever find. Why? Because in a place like Scarborough Southwest, that is almost certainly going to be a seat that goes to the Ontario Liberals if they get the right candidate in place, and it looks like they have a strong candidate from the Bengali community. That is a fairly good riding for the Liberal Party of Ontario. The real election in that case was for the nomination, not the main event. And that's, you know, the case, for example, in ridings in Alberta. If you want to win and serve in the House of Commons as a Conservative in Alberta, you've got to win your nomination race.
1: What do you make of him saying, hey, I'm taking myself out of it? Like, so long as the Liberal Party agrees to investigate this, I don't even want. Part of me, when I first heard that, I said, well, that's selfless. But I thought about it for 2 seconds. I was like, he's probably done the math and realized he can't win there because he's essentially calling anybody who voted for the other guy a liar. And so if you had to guess as to what the roadmap is for Nate Erskine-Smith over the next 6 months before the leadership of the Liberal Party happens, what do you think happens?
0: I suspect he's probably toast as a leadership candidate for the Ontario Liberal Party. And I say that because he was a candidate before and didn't win. And it's really hard. And I mean really hard. If you're running for a nomination and you previously served as a candidate for the leadership of the party, like you would have lists and data and voter contact and all that stuff, you have to be a really bad candidate or turn people off to lose a riding nomination, particularly somebody like Nate Erskine-Smith, who has a profile. So my suspicion is that he will not run for the Liberal leadership in Ontario. John Fraser, as I said, the Liberal leader, came out and defended the integrity of the process pretty quickly. And the candidate who won, the entrepreneur who owns the Domino's, he was down at Queen's Park the next day surrounded by Liberal caucus members. So, you know, hopefully Mr. Erskine-Smith can take the hint that the Ontario Liberals are saying, it's not us, it's you.
1: Now, what if, let's just play devil's advocate here. What if bringing forth this challenge, they do reveal massive impropriety in terms of the voting? Does Nate Erskine-Smith not get breathe new life into his campaign as the guy who revealed, rot or corruption within the system?
0: Well, look, if there is, and surprise, surprise, rot and corruption in the Liberal Party internal politics, color me shocked. I won't be the first time that happens, and certainly won't be the last. Whether he decides to run again in the nomination, I think that'll be up to him. But the Ontario Liberal Caucus and the Ontario Liberal Party has suggested on now two occasions, one was the leadership, second was this nomination, that they don't want him to be part of their political movement. It'll be up to him whether he wants to fight that tide. As I say, Mr. Erskine-Smith has high opinions of himself, and I'm sure he will take his own counsel and that of his supporters. But if corruption is and some type of wrongdoing is unearthed, then we can have another conversation. All I know is what the leader of the Ontario Liberal Party said, which is that he had full faith in the integrity of the process. But it's not the first time, and your listeners and viewers will know it won't be the last time. The Liberals have problems with their nominations when it comes to corruption and allegations of corruption, I should say, and misbehavior.
1: Regan Watts, thank you very much, my friend. Talk to you soon.
0: Merci, mon chum.
1: After the break, we are going to talk about how talking to strangers is part of, well, every solution. That's coming up next.
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1: Welcome back. And, you know, we talk a lot about the epidemic of loneliness. And, you know, I've referenced many times before how the UK has for the first time a cabinet level position to deal with loneliness. That to me is not a success or a sign of success. That is an abdication and a recognition of failure, that you failed an entire generation of people so much that you have to have a cabinet level position dealing with that failure. There is a way for us to deal with that that loneliness, and it's pretty simple. This is not a Eureka hot take, but it's by connecting with people, and it's by having conversations with people. And to talk more about this, we're joined by Pete Bombacci of Genwell. Pete, welcome back.
2: Hey, Ben. Great to see you again.
1: This shouldn't be a hot take, but talking to people and talking to strangers is good for you.
2: Absolutely. But we told people for 50 years, Ben, not to do it.
1: Stranger danger.
2: And the funny thing was, is we got fixated on, I guess, what the media told us. We focused on some of the negative stories instead of the truth. And, you know, a lot of it's really powerful to know that, you know, when we talk to strangers, it makes you happier and me.
1: Yeah. And we focus on those, the scary stories of what happens when a kid, I'm not suggesting that we tell our 6-year-old kids to go walk up to a stranger and have a conversation in a park. That is not what I'm talking about. As grown up and as adults, you know, having conversation with strangers is beneficial. You and I talked about it once before, that we got so caught up with the notion of microaggressions, which I think by and large are kind of nonsense. It's like weaponizing nothingness. Some of them I'm sure are real, but by and large, it was nonsense. It was vapor. But if you believe in microaggressions, then you also have to believe in the flip side, which are microaffirmations, which is something that we lost when we went remote and when we stuck with remote. And when we told people, you know, if you have a meeting that starts at 9, you get on at 9 and you hop off at 10. And there's no time for chit chat, and there's no time for small talk, and there's no time to tell someone, oh, you got a new haircut. Oh, I like your shoes. Or let me tell you a joke. Or let me tell you a story about my family. Something that can uplift and create connection. All that stuff went away when we went remote. And I don't know that people noticed that we lost those things, but I bet people noticed that they got lonelier.
2: I think people are just awakening to it now. Even Genwell, when we launched in 2016, the pandemic, the phone didn't start to ring until about 6 or 12 months after the pandemic, because we started to feel, we were just trying to cope during the pandemic, just get through.
1: Yeah.
2: Then it was the awakening. And now that, you know, again, when you tell people for 50 years not to talk to strangers, eventually people will start to listen. And what we're really trying to do is help people understand the truth and what the science says, which it's 97% of the time. This is Dr. Nick Epley, who's coming to Toronto shortly. He's out of Chicago booth. 97% of the time when we talk to a stranger, both people are happy that it happened. And yet we were focused on maybe the 3%. And oftentimes they say the worst they can come up with is not that somebody is mean to you. They're just caught up in their own head and they walk right by you. Yeah. So let's not interpret that as a negative slight against you, a judgment. It's really just, I'm in my own head and I got to go deal with my life.
1: Yeah, yeah. So what is the science of these small connections?
2: Well, the science says, you know, in Canada, we did some research at Genwell, and it's those that connect with strangers just once a week are up to 3 times happier than those who don't talk to strangers. And research from Dr. Gillian Sandstrom out of the UK, who's a born and bred Canadian, but also Dr. Nick Epley, show that when we talk to a stranger, it increases happiness, trust, optimism, safety, security, inclusion, belonging, community, just about everything I think, Ben, that we crave as human beings comes when we open up ourselves to actually talking to people that we don't know, because every person that we call a friend today was one day a stranger.
1: Yeah.
2: And all we need to do is start that conversation and magic can happen.
1: But what constitutes an interaction?
2: Well, there's research. So Dr. Gillian Sandstrom has even a wave and a smile. Like, what we need to recognize is, and your point about, you know, we're not telling everybody at every time, it's not 2 o'clock in the morning in a dark alley after a couple drinks. It's actually when you feel safe and secure, whether it's a female, whether it's a young child, it's, hey, when you're with mom and dad and you're walking down the streets, maybe try saying hello. When you're in the classroom, say hi to the kids sitting beside you. Yeah. If you're a female, when you're at the grocery store, when you're at the coffee shop, feel comfortable because you're surrounded by people, recognizing that the science says that 99 or 97% of the time, it's probably going to be a positive experience for everybody.
1: Yeah. Yeah. I keep going back to it. Like, there's so much nuance that was lost during the pandemic, and it's not as simple as, in fact, I think there's a stark difference in terms of the interactions that we have online in a Zoom call or a, you know, whatever platform you're using to the human interaction. It's not the same. It is not the same thing. It's a different, because it's a different platform. It's a different message as well.
2: Yeah. And there's research out of Montreal at the end of the global pandemic that showed that a face-to-face interaction has 9 times the brain activity. We already knew that 80 to 90% of communication was nonverbal. So yeah. When we're on the screen, we don't get all those nonverbals. I can't see your legs. I can't see how you're leaning in or out of a conversation. Yeah. And so we need those nonverbals to really feel like we're connecting with a human being.
1: And before anyone says, if someone wants to challenge that, just remember, there's all sorts of tools that you have on, during those meetings to put up your hand or ask a question, because those nonverbal cues don't exist, or if they do exist, they are depressed online. They are somehow pushed aside because there's no room for them when you're in a little box like that. So you have to have these little buttons you can press to say, oh, I'm putting my hand up.
2: And I think the other thing is, let's not, like, all technology isn't bad. Technology is a wonderful thing. Like, we can connect with people that are, you know, for geography or time of day. We need to understand that we can use technology for a lot of positive. It's a great supplement to human interaction, but let's not think about it as a replacement.
1: Oh, of course. You know, like, I thought, if my mother is not in town, I will FaceTime with her, and there's real value in that. But if she's in town, I'm not going to FaceTime with her. I'm going to go see her.
2: Well, and I think that's
1: because she pays for dinner most times.
2: And that is a great example, Ben. It's like, hey, if you make that little effort to actually say, hey, I'm conscious now of how important face-to-face connection is.
1: Yeah.
2: When mom's in town, I'm going to make that effort to go and get on the subway or drive the car, whatever it takes to go and connect, because I now recognize that that makes a difference not only to me, but to my mom as well.
1: Yeah, I've found that what I've tried to do is when I'm, you know, getting a coffee in the morning, and I go to the same coffee shop all the time, and the people there recognize me now, so they say hi, and I say hi back. And what I try to do is I try to have whatever interaction I'm having, I try to make it 3 times as long as it used to be. Instead, if I'm asking for my coffee, then I try to follow up with it, like, I'm not just, hey, how are you, and then just walk, but listen to what they say and then respond. Hey, how was your night? I say, oh, my night was good. What'd you do? Right, and then I'll follow up, assuming there's not a line that's, you know, 20 people deep behind me.
2: Yeah, you know, Ben, this is what we as the movement, as Jen Well, are trying to encourage people to do. So research that we did a couple years ago shows that 20% of Canadians talk to strangers every day. 43% do it a few times a week. Yep. What if we could raise the 20 to 30 and the 43 to 53 and we could start creating that sense of connection, community, inclusion, belonging, just because we take that extra minute to talk to the barista or the person at the grocery store or wherever we might be? That's how we start changing the world.
1: But I think we also have to take our, like, listen, you and I are naturally social people, but we got to remember, like, we've got people in our lives, like the elderly, who are far more isolated and live far more sedentary lives than we do, and remind ourselves to interact with them. Because if my thirst for human connection is satisfied on a daily basis by talking to a barista, what's that going to do to my grandmother? What's that going to do to your grandmother if you call her up? And it's not a stranger, but it is it's a conversation that she wasn't going to have.
2: I love your perspective, Ben. At the end of the day, we oftentimes put the burden of the solution on the person who's suffering. It's not going to the person who's socially anxious or the person who's shy or lonely and say, hey, you need to buck up and be more social. Here's the skills you need. Go do it. Because that person's probably the person who's lacking that ability right now because of the circumstances they're in. It is the empowerment of the rest of us, the rest of society, to say, hey, Ben, could you do it a couple more times a day when you see a senior or maybe somebody who's struggling, however you might identify that? Or could I do it? Or could 25 or 30% of Canadians? That's how we start to make people feel seen, valued, and heard.
1: I love these conversations, Pete. Remind people how they can find and get in touch with Jenwell.
2: Thank you, Ben. It's jenwell.ca. We're Canada's human connection movement, and we really are trying to make the world a happier and healthier place, one face-to-face conversation at a time.
1: I love that you come in and we do this face-to-face. I really do appreciate it. Thank you, my friend.
2: Cheers, my friend.
1: All right, when we come back, class is in session. We're going to go all the way back to the early days of Hollywood, where Canada played a very vital role. That's right. Craig Baird, host of Canadian History X, is here. We're going to discuss that next, right here on The Ben Mulrooney Show.
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1: For a certain generation of people, when I say certain generation, I mean my generation. I'm very selfish that way. Margot Kidder was and will forever be Lois Lane. Margot Kidder, on this day, 1948, was born in Yellowknife. And for more on that and other stories that we're talking about tonight, Craig Baird, the host of Canadian History X. Welcome, my friend.
2: Oh, thanks for having me.
1: Yeah, she's the high watermark. When I think Lois Lane, a live action Lois Lane, that's the one I think of.
2: Oh, without a doubt. I think that every Lois Lane that came afterwards is based off the template that Margot Kidder created with those first Superman movies. And really, those Superman movies are probably the best, or at least the first one is probably one of the best superhero movies ever made.
1: Yeah. How did she get from Yellowknife to Hollywood?
2: Well, like you said, she was born in Yellowknife and kind of raised in the Northwest Territories and then raised in several other Canadian provinces and started her acting career in the 1960s, mostly appearing in low-budget Canadian productions. But she was quickly starting to make waves. Probably the most well-known film for her prior to Superman was Black Christmas in 1974. Right. It also starred Andrea Martin, and kind of a cult classic now, and is widely regarded as one of the best horror movies ever made. But it was her role as Lois Lane in Superman in 1978 that really broke her through. And then she played Kathy Lutz in the Amityville Horror in 1979, which kind of made her a big, big star during that period. And she would act in various movies through the 1980s, three more Superman sequels. Yeah. And then she started to move more into independent films as she got into the 2000s. And she was also heavily involved in a variety of activist activities, including political, environmental, and anti-war, and also dated Pierre Trudeau for a time as well.
1: That's right. I forgot about that. She won two Canadian Film Awards, an Emmy, a Genie, and a Saturn Award. She died in 2018, but she was born on this day in 1948. All right, let's go to the here and now and this week's episode of Canadian History X, Canadians in Early Hollywood.
2: Well, when people think of Hollywood, they think of, you know, obviously Americans, but Canadians really built Hollywood, especially during the silent film era. Now, the most famous of them is, of course, Mary Pickford, who was a Chaplin, really rivaled her in terms of fame. And she had a huge impact on the movie industry and even co-founded United Artists. Wow. And acted well into the 1930s and was probably one of the most famous individuals on the planet. She was married to Douglas Fairbanks, and they had Pickfair, which was in Los Angeles, which is still a very

0: beautiful home, but she was just one of the Canadians there. You also had Al and Charles Christie of London, Ontario, who founded the Christie Film Company, which helped launch careers of actors like Harold Lloyd. And then Max Sennett of Danville, Quebec, created Keystone Studios. He helped launch the career of Charlie Chaplin himself. And then Jack Warner and his brothers were from London, Ontario, and they founded Warner Brothers.
1: The Warner Brothers were from London, Ontario?
0: Absolutely, yeah. Jack Warner was kind of the head of that studio for decades. So, yeah, Warner Brothers was founded by the Canadian brothers. A lot of people don't even know that, but it's just another example of how Canadians really built Hollywood.
1: Yeah, so
0: there was Florence. Yeah. Go ahead.
1: Yeah, so I know that, you know, everyone says that there's like a million Canadians currently living and working in Hollywood. And it speaks to, you know, how the draw of that place and how Canadians are interchangeable in a lot of ways with their American cousins. But explain to me how so many Canadians gravitated to that place so early on.
0: It just seemed to be something that happened, and a lot of the Canadians knew each other. I mean, Mary Pickford actually had friends who were actors on stage who were from Canada, and she would convince them to go to Hollywood. And it was just something that seemed to draw a lot of Canadians, whether we were just fascinated by this new technology or we saw the potential of it. And people would say you'd go to Hollywood and you could just be meeting Canadians everywhere. You'd be having dinner at Pick Fair, and Mary Pickford would have a bunch of Canadians all sitting at the table. So it was just something that we really had a huge hand in, was building Hollywood and kind of getting it through the silent film era.
1: You know, I just wonder, my mind is racing now. Like, could these Canadians not have built, you know, a version of Hollywood north of the border rather than go down to Southern California? Or was it a draw because of the weather and the ability to work outdoors all the time? And was it that, or was there something else that was drawing people to Southern California?
0: I think a lot of it was that they were just going there because that's where the film industry was really starting to grow, rather than trying to create a film industry in Canada. But obviously things like the weather and all that played a hand. And, you know, like, a lot of people don't realize that of the first four Best Actress Academy Award winners, three were Canadian. You had Mary Pickford, Norma Shearer, and Mary Dresler. And so we had a massive impact. Norma Shearer's brother, Douglas Shearer, actually helped kind of create the sound era of film and get us out of the silent film era. So that was another Canadian who had a huge impact.
1: All right, well, let's listen to a clip of this week's episode of Canadian History X, featuring Canadians in early Hollywood.
0: Pickford's stature and fame for playing young women caused the public to act strangely around her when they saw her. Once, after a manicure, a child saw her in public and said, "Mama, she's not a real girl. She has long fingernails." From this point, she clipped her nails short. Another time, a man stared at her for 2 minutes and then said, "You may have the face of an angel and the heart of a devil. If you have, I pity you. If you haven't, I pray for you." Throughout the First World War, she continually campaigned for the war effort, including selling one of her trademark curls for $15,000. In a single speech in Chicago, she sold an estimated $5 million worth of bonds. And while the curls Pickford sold for the war effort were really hers, if you were a lucky fan that has a Pickford ringlet in your collection, you might not have the real deal. Many of the curls sold over her career came from sex workers or others in need, and then built into hairpieces for her ringlets. Each curl cost $50, a huge amount for the time, and Pickford traveled with a suitcase full of curls for sale.
1: I'm still caught up on this Warner Brothers, being from London, Ontario. How did I not know this?
0: Well, it's something that, you know, for some reason we don't always celebrate our past and things like that, and we just assume that people like the Warner Brothers were just American. But in fact, they weren't. Pretty much most of the studios in early Hollywood were run by Canadians
1: for whatever reason. This is big news. I mean, it's not news at all. It's history. But how do Canadians not know this? And somebody should tell Donald Trump this. You know, he's trying to tariff our movies. Well, we should be asking for a Canadian rebate, given the fact it's happening at studios that were started by Canadians. So United Artists was co-founded by a woman that early on as well. That's impressive.
0: Yeah, Mary Pickford, along with Charlie Chaplin, Douglas Fairbanks, and W. Griffith, I think. But I mean, Jack Warner, you know, if people take a walk on Canada's Walk of Fame, they'll see that he has a star there. So some people have, you know, tried to recognize him as a Canadian who did something in the past. But yeah, these kind of things, a lot of people have no idea about the huge role we had in really building the film industry.
1: Wow, this has been, you're blowing my mind yet again, my friend. So what are you working on for next week?
0: Right now, I just finished an episode on James Doohan, who played Scotty on yes. Star Trek. And then I'm working on an episode right now about Edith Montour, who was a First Nations nurse during the First World War, who lived to be 106 and kind of was a really remarkable individual.
1: True or false, James Doohan perfected his Scottish accent because when he was during World War II, he was posted in Scotland or something like that.
0: That's 100% true. Yes. I just finished reading his biography and he absolutely mentions that in there.
1: They're wonderful. And like I said, you know, just as Margot Kidder is the only only woman in my mind who is Lois Lane, James Doohan is Scotty there. Everybody else is doing an interpretation of his Scotty. But I thank you very much, my friend. All the best to you. And we'll talk to you next week.
0: Absolutely. Thanks for having me.
1: And just a reminder, if you want more Ben Mulrooney Show, we put out a podcast each and every day. And you can find even more content on X, on Instagram, and of course on YouTube. When you go there, like our content, follow us, share it. That's how we can grow our communities on all of those platforms. And you know that we appreciate it. When we come back, and for our Toronto audience, we are talking about these Peel counterfeit plates. Sean O'Shea of Global News has an investigative report where two people are in custody after allegedly producing and selling counterfeit license plates have been tied to at least 30 criminal investigations in Ontario and across Canada. We're going to dig into this one when we come back. Don't go anywhere. This is the Ben Mulrooney Show.
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14: A beloved 75-year-old man washing up, getting ready for bed, is brutally beaten and killed. 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
16: This is Global News. I'm Joshua Azizi. A global health emergency has been declared over a rare and deadly strain of the Ebola virus. The World Health Organization says the outbreak in the Democratic Republic of Congo and Uganda is behind more than 80 suspected deaths and more than 300 suspected cases. Officials warn the situation is dangerous and could get much larger than detected.
17: Preparing for the worst, hoping for the best. Healthcare workers in the Democratic Republic of Congo have been through 16 previous Ebola outbreaks, but this one could be even more challenging. There are three known strains of the virus. This outbreak involves the Bundibugyo strain, the least common variant. Because of its rarity, there are no approved vaccines, treatments, or specific diagnostic tests. Ebola is highly contagious, spreading through contact with infected bodily fluids, such as blood and vomit. It carries a high fatality rate, especially in deprived regions like Ituri province, where access to intensive care is limited. Over the past 50 years, Ebola has killed around 15,000 people across African nations. Health authorities in this region hope that despite the lack of specific treatments for this variant, their deeper understanding of the virus and how to contain it should help prevent the toll from rising much higher. Vincent McAvinney, Global News, London.
16: One of two Yukon residents is isolating in BC after testing positive for hantavirus. The resident was among many passengers aboard the Dutch-flagged cruise ship MV Hondius, which was the focus of a recent outbreak. BC Provincial Health Officer Dr. Bonnie Henry says the person displayed mild symptoms and is being cared for in the hospital. Henry says a second person from Yukon who had been on the cruise was also showing minor symptoms but tested negative. Ukraine launched a large-scale drone attack on Russia, killing at least four people.
18: The overnight strikes near Moscow involved 600 drones targeting 14 regions. It was Ukraine's biggest assault on Russia in a year and shows its increasing ability to carry out long-range attacks and penetrate air defenses. Ukrainian President Volodymyr Zelensky says the attacks are a justified response to Russia's ongoing war.
16: That's Global's Colleen Christie reporting. Conservative MP Michael Chong is traveling to Taiwan in the coming days in a self-described bid to assert Canadian sovereignty.
19: The former cabinet minister says the trip is to show solidarity with Taiwan and also to spite China's ambassador to Canada. Beijing's envoy to Canada told the Globe and Mail last month that any MPs traveling to Taiwan would risk damaging the new partnership between China and Canada that Prime Minister Mark Carney signed this year. Chong says Canadians don't take direction from a foreign government about where Canadian MPs can travel internationally. Canada's official position neither challenges nor endorses China's claim on Taiwan, which considers itself an independent nation. Lisa Laporte, The Canadian Press.
16: Canadian rapper Drake's much-hyped Iceman album, along with the surprise drop of albums Habibti and Maid of Honor, helped the Toronto-born rapper break music streaming records.
20: The skies are gray in Toronto, they not a golden color.
21: Spotify says Drake set three records for 2026 with his triple album release on Friday. Iceman became the most streamed album in a single day in 2026, and opening track, Make Them Cry, reached the same feat for most streamed single. Drake also became the most streamed artist in a single day so far this year. These albums are Drake's first solo releases since a high-profile beef with Kendrick Lamar hit new heights with Lamar's widely popular diss track Not Like Us in 2024. In total, Drake released 43 songs over the three albums.
20: Ice.
21: Naira Ahmed, The Canadian Press.
16: From the Global News Desk, I'm Joshua Azizi.
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23: There are three moments when I remember looking at something in my hands and realizing that this thing was going to change my life. The first time was on my sixth birthday when my grandmother gave me a portable transistor radio. I was still awfully young, but I somehow knew that I could now control not only what I listened to, but where and when. A big deal when mom and dad controlled the radio. The second time was in 1999 when I was given a prototype of a device called an RCA Lyra. It was an early digital music player capable of holding up to an hour's worth of music. And no matter how hard I shook it, the music would not skip. For someone who liked to go running to music, that was a really big deal. And the third time was when I searched for and found an obscure song on my iPhone. I had just installed the long-gone Ardio app and was still very skeptical about this whole new streaming thing. The idea that you just paid for access and not to own the music was rubbish until that day when I figured it out. We've come such a long way when it comes to making music portable, especially in the 21st century. 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This is the history of portable music, part two.
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23: 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Let's try a quick search. Songs about portable music. Okay, enter and...
25: Mom.

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Okay, let me ask the control room. Is there anything else we can use? No, that's terrible. Okay. Well, let's do that.

0: Oh, no, no, no, no, no, no, no, no, no. What's going on in there? Stop it. Just stop.
1: Okay, let's just skip an opening song and get right into it.
0: No.
1: I know. Really? It's my show. I think that's the best. All right, here we go. Hello again, I'm Alan Cross, and this is the second half of a program looking at how music became portable. On part one, we started with wind-up gramophones and moved through the transistor radio, the 8-track, the cassette, and the CD player. And now we're into the 80s, looking for some sort of portable device to take us beyond the compact disc. In the 80s, portable CD players came in two flavors, the kind you installed in your car after you bought it, and the fragile sort that you could walk around with. Both delivered great sound, but you were still stuck with pre-recorded discs. The big advantage of cassettes was that you could make your own mixtapes. That was the trade-off. Analog mixtapes that you had to fast-forward and rewind, or instantly accessible digital tracks, but only from pre-recorded discs. And this is where we encounter the mini disc. This was a format that was somewhere between a CD and one of those old 1.44 megabyte.

0: magnetic disc was mounted inside a plastic case, which was played by inserting it into a slot or a bay of a dedicated player. Depending on the version, a single mini disc could hold 60, 74, or 80 minutes worth of data, digital CD quality music. And it essentially worked just like the CD, except that you could record on it. And their anti-skip technology made for much, much more stable listening than a portable CD player. Every beat of my heart, every breath I take, you're the only
1: one, what more can I say, oh girl. The amazing Sony Minidisc is the digital way to record your music on a disc and personalize your favorite mix. Sony MD lets you digitally record your favorite music and take it with you wherever you go. Make it down to Circuit City and make it.
0: There were even in-dash mini disc players for the car, made by Sony, of course. And as with the CD, the technology was licensed to other manufacturers like Alpine, Clarion, Blaupunkt, JVC, Kenwood, Panasonic, Pioneer, and others. The format did great in Japan and Europe. North America? Not so much. Some of us used mini discs in the audio business. They were really handy for recording interviews. But overall, the mini disc was a disappointment. However, there was a period of time when you could walk into a good-sized record store and find a small display filled with pre-recorded mini discs. For some reason, I have one. And it's a version of Depeche Mode's Violator that was issued in Germany. Reach out.

Sony stuck with the mini-disc until September 2011. The last players were gone by sometime in early 2013. And if you missed the mini-disc boat, don't worry. Only about 22 million units were sold worldwide. And remember that the Sony Walkman sold 350 million. As a sidebar, it's probably worth mentioning that in addition to pre-recorded mini-discs, you could, for a while, buy pre-recorded DAT tapes. But, like I said before, DAT machines were too expensive for the general public, so supplies of pre-recorded tapes were tight. And today, collectors pay way too much for these things. I've seen them selling for hundreds of dollars each. Not worth it, unless you're, you know, a freak about these things. I do have one, though. It's New Order's Substance Collection that was sold as a two DAT tape set sometime in the 90s. And because we used DAT tape to back up ongoing history shows back in the day, we still have a working DAT player. Can we play something from that, please?

I'm surprised we've made it all the way through that song without the DAT tape jamming or the tape player breaking down. But it's very good. I mean, we had to refurbish that thing. The next big development in portable music was the MP3. This technology was developed by the Fraunhofer Society in Germany. Initially, they were looking for ways to send large amounts of audio data through old telephone copper wires. And the only way to do that was to compress the data using an algorithm that stripped out everything that was non-essential. Fraunhofer licensed this technology to everybody in 1993, and the first users were people who ripped CDs to their computer and hard drives. Now, remember, in the middle 90s, it was a really big deal if you had a 100 megabyte hard drive. A full CD was 640 megabytes, so you really needed to conserve space. You had to be picky with what you ripped to your hard drive. And MP3s helped do the trick. It took a long time to get the algorithms right. Early attempts were plagued by digital glitches that made things sound awful. In the end, though, the Boffins figured it out by using two types of audio. The first was, believe it or not, recording raw audio from hockey games. There was something about how hockey sounds in an arena with the skates slashing the ice and the puck booming off the boards that proved to be really tricky to compress cleanly. Fraunhofer engineers spent thousands of hours listening to the sounds of hockey and trying to compress them properly. The second was a 1987 recording by a New York singer named Suzanne Vega. She wrote this while sitting at a restaurant called Tom's on Broadway in Manhattan. And I know you know it because it's the same diner that was renamed Monk's Cafe on Seinfeld. The recording is an extremely clean a cappella performance. Knowing that it was really, really difficult to compress such a warm a cappella performance, the Fraunhofer people seized on it, trying again and again and again, thousands of times, to tweak the algorithms until they realized a clean, compressed track. They finally did it. So although she had nothing to do with the technical aspects of the MP3, Suzanne Vega has gone down in history as the mother of the MP3.

0: And I finish up my coffee and it's time to catch the train.
1: In the middle 90s, with the internet starting to catch on, MP3s proved great for sharing music, even through clunky old dial-up modems. This had the recorded music industry freaking out for the first time over digital piracy. A similar freakout was one of the things that killed DAT tape, digital audio tape. The industry insisted upon a whole whack of copy protection measures, which rendered the machines basically useless for most consumers. Now, though, MP3s could be copied endlessly and sent around the planet at the speed of light. Fortunately, though, these music files were still confined to listening on computers. Well, not entirely. Let's just back up a bit. In 1981, a patent was filed in the UK for a device called the IXI. That's IXI. It was about the size of a credit card and could hold a whopping 8 megabytes of data, which was good for about 3.5 minutes of audio. Remember that this was before digital compression was a thing, so although it was a nice start, it was, you know, kind of useless, and the IXI disappeared. In 1997, a South Korean company called Seihan Information Systems introduced the first ever portable MP3 player, which they called the MP3 Man Model F10. Kind of like the Walkman, you know? It came in two sizes, 32 and 64 megabytes, and it initially sold for between $700 and $1,000. It used flash memory, meaning that unlike every other portable music device since the transistor radio, there were zero moving parts. It could not skip. You loaded it by docking the MP Man in a docking port that you connected to your computer. RIP tracks could then be transferred over. How many RIP tracks depended on the bit rate. If you transferred uncompressed WAV files, the smaller unit could hold just 6 songs, and the bigger one, 12. But if you lowered the bit rate, the more music you could take out of your computer. Of course, the lower the bit rate, the lower the audio quality. With something like this device, an hour's worth of music was just about right for most people at that time. It took a while to load because we were still using parallel port connections, which were awfully slow. And the device ran on a single AA battery, so you can just imagine how long it took before you ran out of juice. The trouble began when a company called Eiger Labs started importing the MP3 Man and rebranding it for sale in the U.S. This happened at about the same time a company called Diamond Multimedia started selling the Rio PMP300. Check out this commercial.
2: My mom says save some for your sister. Hey, there's one of those trash cans. Who puts the liner in the can? Do you think some guy comes saying that switches the bags? Whoa, ice cream, I love it. You ever had a juice bar? Listen, I was 16, my teeth fell out in the same day. Jeez, that hat sure is blue. Hey, man, swimming pool slide, but you're really fast. Roller coasters when you scream. Ah! Ooh, something. For you.
3: Hey.
4: Rio Carbon takes you away from life's small annoyances.
2: Best part, you find out he's really dead.
1: It was a big hit over Christmas 1998, which scared the hell out of the American recorded music industry. This thing encouraged illegal copying and digital theft, they said. And the whole thing went to court. But Diamond Multimedia won the case based on a 1976 U.S. Supreme Court ruling that made it okay for Sony to sell VCRs. That decision said that such devices were legal because they allowed for private copying of material for private use. Unfortunately for the Diamond Rio, it only sold about 200,000 units. But for others, this ruling opened the floodgates. Audible.com had an MP3 player for audiobooks, which held up to 2 hours of really compressed audio. Then there was the Sensory Science Rave, the iJam IH-100. Don't remember either of those. And the Creative Labs Nomad, which I do. Then came the compact personal jukebox. It had a hard drive with a capacity of 4.8 gigabytes, which was good for about 1,200 songs. Why would you need more than 1,200 songs? And for the car, there was the MPEG car and the Rio car, both in-dash MP3 players. Then it got confusing. Sony had a couple of digital players, but they used a proprietary codec known as A-Track, not MP3s. Windows-based players used a format called WMA. But then all these devices were suddenly and catastrophically wiped away, completely obliterated in October 2001. Can you guess what happened? Back in a moment.
3: Hi, this is Dan Shulman. As a baseball announcer, I'm often away from home, living out of a suitcase. 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
1: By 2000, portable music was reaching new levels thanks to custom-burned CDs, MP3s, and file sharing, especially this new thing called Napster. It was also around this time that Steve Jobs, who had arrived back at the struggling Apple computers, became focused on portable music players. He considered all of them awful. Apple contacted Tony Fadell, an engineer who had an idea for a new type of portable music player. It wasn't a bad idea, but it had been turned down by both Sony and Philips. Meanwhile, Apple discovered that Toshiba was developing a super tiny hard drive, and they quickly bought all the rights to it. The project to build an Apple-branded MP3 player was codenamed the P86. Most of the work was done outside Apple using a variety of suppliers. The appearance was inspired by a 1958 transistor radio made by Braun, while the controls closely resembled a phone made by the Danish manufacturer Bang & Olufsen. When the prototype was finished, nobody knew what to call the thing. That fell to Veni Chieko, a freelance copywriter hired by Apple to market this new device. Veni was a fan of the movie 2001: A Space Odyssey, and he thought that the all-white player looked a lot like the pods used by the astronauts of the spaceship Discovery for work outside the spacecraft.
8: Open the pod bay doors, please, Hal. Open the pod bay doors, please, Hal. Hello, Hal, do you read me? Hello, Hal, do you read me? Do you read me, Hal?
1: Another thing struck Vinny. The new device was something that could be connected to and then operate independent from a computer, just like 2001's pods. And so it came to pass that this new device was christened the iPod. But then there was the matter of Joseph Grasso, a New Jersey inventor who had come up with that name, iPod, a few years earlier and trademarked it. He needed to be compensated, which took about 4 years to sort out, by the way. And then there was an office furniture company in Michigan which used that name, iPod, as far back as 1991, or office furniture. That was sorted out. Then there were a few other patent disputes, all of which took years to clear up. Anyway, the iPod was introduced to the world on October 23rd, 2001. It had a 5-gig hard drive, and that was good for, well, about 1,000 songs. What was the first song ever ripped to an iPod? Well, for that, we have to go back to early 2001 to the design and development phase of this new device. Spiller is a person, Cristiano Spiller from Venice, Italy. The dude is 6'9" tall. Don't know why I mentioned that, but there you go. In 2000, he and some friends issued this single named after a nightclub in Miami. It was called Groove Jet, If This Ain't Love. According to those who were there on the Apple campus in Cupertino, California, this song was the first to be transferred from CD to MP3 to a prototype iPod. Why they chose this track has never been fully explained. I guess it just happened to be in the lab when they needed a CD.

0: The iPod became the fastest-selling portable music device of all time and was the product that launched Apple on its way to becoming a $2 trillion company. Apple sold 350 million units in a third of the time it took Sony to sell that many Walkmans. In 2006, iPod sales made up 48% of all of Apple's revenue. A big part of that success had to do with the fantastically effective TV commercials for iPods, with the dancing silhouettes highlighting the white headphone cords while the coolest music of the day played. The very first band to benefit from appearing in an iPod commercial was the English electronic duo called Propellerheads. The ad agency chose the song from their 1998 album, Decks and Drums and Rock and Roll, for the first spot. It's called Take California.
1: Begin to eat the dust, the dust of Baja California.

0: The iPod changed everything about portable music, especially after the iTunes Music Store was made compatible with Windows computers in July 2002. Nothing could come close to what Apple was offering. Well, okay, there was the Microsoft Zune. Wait, no, that was a terrible failure despite a massive marketing campaign. I actually got a Zune, and I can tell you that it's quite terrible when compared to any generation of iPod you choose. And while there were other MP3 players out there, for most people, it was either get some kind of iPod or nothing. For many, the best iPod was known as the Classic, which could hold up to 160 gigs of songs. That's good for about 40,000 songs in your pocket. That's like 3,500 albums, which is a hell of a jump from those old Diamond Rio players that could hold maybe an hour's worth of music. What more could you possibly want than 40,000 songs in your pocket? How could it possibly get any better? We have reached the pinnacle of portable music. Well, no, because there was still a ways to go. Hang on.
1: Every day in Vancouver, the Poly B plumbing guys help out clients like Joanne, who noticed some moisture on the floor of her storage room. And since her home was built in 1995, she suspected faulty Poly B piping was the issue. The job was completed in just over a week, and Joanne had this to say.
2: It was very, very efficient because I've heard from other people that they've had people that have come in and it's taken a month or 6 weeks to do the work. I was impressed.
1: Call the Poly B plumbing guys for your assessment today at 604-616-0800.
0: By 2006, the whole world was iPod crazy. Yeah, there were other options, but nothing really beat an iPod. What could possibly be better? Well, what about a phone that doubled as a portable music player? Mobile phones had gotten a lot smaller while their solid-state memories were getting a lot bigger. Everyone was already carrying around phones with them, so why not make something that meant that you didn't have to carry around two devices? Now, you may be surprised to learn that the first combination mobile phone and MP3 player came out in, wait for it, 1999. That's when Samsung released the SPH-M2100. This is within a year of Seihan releasing the first ever MP3 player, and this set off a frenzy of development. Listen, by 2005, more than half the phones being bought in South Korea had MP3 playback capabilities. In September of that same year, Motorola released a model called the Rocker. This was the first phone that you could hook up to iTunes and download songs and then play them back with the iTunes music player embedded in the phone. It was a nice proof of concept, but really not all that useful. The Rocker could only hold about 100 songs, and transferring music to it was painfully slow. A number of iterations were in production as late as the summer of 2009, but, you know, not what you'd call a success. Most people were better off with the growing line of iPods, from the original style to the Nano to the Tiny Shuffle to the super cool iPod Touch, which had a big touch screen and could connect to Wi-Fi and had up to 32 gigs of storage with its first generation model. But that was just the warm-up. Let's go back to January 9th, 2007, when Steve Jobs stepped onto the stage at an event called Macworld.
3: This is a day I've been looking forward to for 2.5 years. Every once in a while, a revolutionary product comes along that changes everything. And Apple has been, well, first of all, one's very fortunate if you get to work on just one of these in your career. Apple's been very fortunate. It's been able to introduce a few of these into the world. 1984, we introduced the Macintosh. It didn't just change Apple, it changed the whole computer industry. In 2001, we introduced the first iPod. And it didn't just change the way we all listen to music. It changed the entire music industry. Well, today, we're introducing three revolutionary products of this class. The first one is a widescreen iPod with touch controls. The second is a revolutionary mobile phone. And the third is a breakthrough internet communications device. So, three things: a widescreen iPod with touch controls, a revolutionary mobile phone, and a breakthrough internet communications device. An iPod, a phone, and an internet communicator. An iPod, a phone. Are you getting it? These are not three separate devices. This is one device. And we are calling it iPhone. Today, Apple is going to reinvent the phone.
0: Yeah, no kidding. The iPhone was years ahead of any other device in the market. Funny story, though. When Steve Jobs was making that presentation, the engineers working on that project weren't entirely confident that the phone their boss had on stage would work as promised. They sat there, slugging back shots of vodka, hoping that the demo wouldn't crash and burn. It didn't, obviously, but they were absolutely terrified. The first iPhone went on sale on June 29th, 2007, and through all the generations, it has sold somewhere north of 2.5 billion units. It turned Apple from a computer company into a phone company, and like I said earlier, a company worth $2 trillion. Here is the first ever iPhone commercial. It's better if you see it, but let me just say that it's a series of clips from various TV shows and movies.
4: Hello?
5: Hello?
6: Hello?
7: Hello?
8: Hello?
9: Hello?
10: Hello?
11: Hello?
12: Hello?
11: Hello?
12: Hello?
13: Hello?
14: Hello?
13: Oh, hello, Barney.
12: Hello?
15: Hello?
16: Hello?
17: Bonjour.
18: Hi.
19: How you doing there?
18: Yo!
12: Hello!
14: Hello.
20: Hello.
21: Hello.
20: Hello.
21: Yo,
20: yo.
22: Hello.
23: Hello.
24: Hello.
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24: Hello.
0: The bad news, if you want to call it that, is that the iPhone almost completely cannibalized iPod sales. Apple stopped making the Nano and the Shuffle in the summer of 2017. But if you must have an iPod, you can still get one. But the only model available is the Touch, and it really isn't that much cheaper than a brand new low-end iPhone. But people still have use for what's basically an iPhone without the phone. For kids, for example, more than 100 million touches have been sold, which is about a quarter of all the iPods ever sold. But let's get back to the iPhone. Once it hit the market, every mobile phone had to come with a music player, which is where we are today. So we've reached the peak of portable music, right? Well, again, no. Rewind to about 2000, when Napster threatened to destroy the entire music industry through file sharing. Some people saw their chance with something they called streaming. First out of the gate was a platform called Rhapsody in December 2001. For a monthly fee, subscribers could stream as much of the company's online library as they wanted. This was way too radical for most record labels. And it was weird for music fans, too. Wait, we're just accessing the music and we're not owning it. And when we stop paying our monthly fee, all the music goes away. Yeah, that's the way it was. Remember, though, that we were still locked into the ownership mindset back then. For the first 100 years of the music industry, the only way we could guarantee unlimited on-demand listening to music was to own it on a piece of plastic. Streaming was entirely virtual and you didn't own it. You rent it. It took a long time for people to come around to this idea. But now the entire music industry depends on streaming. Spotify is the biggest platform, followed by Apple Music. And in third place, Amazon, largely because people are streaming music through their Alexa smart speakers. But then we also have Tidal and Deezer and SoundCloud and Qbuzz and dozens of others. Even Rhapsody, the original streaming music service, is still with us. Although after they bought the intellectual property rights of Napster, they rebranded themselves with that name. Rhapsody is now known as Napster, a legal version. And today, outside of North Korea, every country on the planet has some kind of access to some sort of streaming service. Although, wait a minute, there is a North Korean streaming TV service called, and I did not make this up, it is called Manbang. That translates as everywhere. Lots of North Korean documentaries, apparently. Very entertaining. Places like India and the Middle East and China have their own streaming companies. They have names like Joox and Petari and Enghami and Gaana, Melon and KKBox. As long as you have an internet connection and the right kind of portable device, you can instantly access somewhere beyond 75 million songs and counting from wherever you are on the planet. And if you want the video, that's no problem. Get that on your phone too. Everybody's got a YouTube app, right? Can music get any more portable than this? This song has been streamed about a billion times on audio streaming services, and the video is streamed 1.2 billion times on YouTube. It's

0: Before we finish up, I want to go through a few other ways music was made portable. Does anybody remember hit clips? If you were a kid in the late 90s or early 2000s, you might remember these tiny toys from Hasbro that played a 60-second clip of some popular song of the day. It was like a gateway drug for kids too young to have a proper MP3 player. In fact, hit clips started as a toy that you got in McDonald's kids' meals. They then morphed into a device that cost about $20, and a cartridge of song clips, not full songs, but just clips, sold for $3.99. Some artists got into the heads of children this way. NSYNC, Backstreet Boys, Simple Plan, Britney Spears, Avril Lavigne, they all participated by having bits of their songs on hit clips devices. And so did Smash Mouth. Let's play their clip from hit clips.
1: Somebody once told me the world is gonna roll me. I ain't the sharpest tool in the shed. Looking kind of dumb with a finger and a thumb in the shape of an L on her forehead.
0: Now, this is from the tiny built-in speaker, but you could also plug in some headphones for a slightly better sound, but I think this makes the point of what Eclipse could do and also what it could not do. Okay, that's it. $3.99 for 1 minute and 7 seconds of Smash Mouth. If we look beyond the West, there are special players sold in places like South Asia. For example, you can buy a device called a Caravan, which is a boombox-like player preloaded with 5,000 copyright-free Hindi songs. If that's all you want, nothing more to buy, nothing more to download. Then there's iGoGo, which is a combination MP3 player and shoulder massager. No, really, it comes in three parts. The unit with the music and two pads you place on your shoulders. There's the Wallet Tex, which is about the size of a credit card. No screen, no headphone jack, just a USB connection that you connect to whatever, I guess. And at the other end, there have been and continue to be attempts at getting the public to purchase dedicated music devices that play high-resolution audio, which is digital music recorded at better than CD quality. I've tried a few of them, including one by Sony that sounds terrific. But again, how are you going to convince people to carry around another device along with their phones? It's probably not going to happen. Just ask Neil Young, who tried really hard to get his Pono music player off the ground. He started with this playback device in 2012. It was shaped like a Toblerone bar, which means it didn't really fit that well in your pocket. And although it worked and sounded great, nobody cared. It disappeared from the market in early 2017. So what comes next for portable music? We'll talk about that in a moment.
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0: We have come such a long way with portable music since that first transistor radio appeared on the market in 1954. The idea of not being able to take your music wherever you go is so alien. It used to be such a big deal, such a technological advance to be able to go for a jog while listening to music. But now you can load up some music on your Apple Watch and listen while you're swimming. All you need are some waterproof Bluetooth headphones and you're good to go. I've even seen a product that allows you to stream Spotify while you're in the water. 75 million songs available while you're doing laps in the pool, which, I'm sorry, it's just wild. So, how can music get more portable than what we've got now? I'll tell you. Implanted chips. And I'm not kidding. Elon Musk has a company called Neuralink, and he promises that we'll eventually consume music through a chip in our heads. Forget wireless Bluetooth headphones. The music will beam right into your auditory cortex somehow. It will happen. All ongoing history programs are available as podcasts. You can listen to them anywhere. They're very portable. Just hit up any of the podcast delivery platforms and you're good to go. 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They will be answered. Technical production for all this is by Rob Johnston. We'll talk to you next time. I'm Alan Cross.
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6: This is Global News. I'm Joshua Azizi. The World Health Organization has declared a global health emergency over a rare deadly strain of the Ebola virus. The Ebola outbreak in Congo and Uganda has taken the lives of 88 people, and there are more than 300 suspected cases of this rare strain of the virus, which has no approved treatments or vaccines. Authorities in the region say conflict and migration have complicated containment and tracing efforts. The outbreak started in April, but the WHO says slow detection and delayed response have exacerbated the situation. Laboratory testing has confirmed the presumptive positive case of the Andes strain of hantavirus reported in BC.
7: The Public Health Agency of Canada confirmed the positive results in a statement today. British Columbia's provincial health officer announced yesterday that one of four Canadians who was isolating in the province after being on a cruise ship where there was a hantavirus outbreak received a presumptive positive test. Dr. Bonnie Henry told a news conference that that person was part of a couple from the Yukon who were isolating and developed mild symptoms Thursday, including a fever and a headache. Tests have confirmed the other person from the Yukon has tested negative. Don Mitchell, The Canadian Press.
6: Conservative MP Michael Chong is headed to Taiwan in the coming days in what he says is a trip to show solidarity with the island. The former cabinet minister also says the trip is happening despite China's ambassador to Canada. Beijing's envoy to Canada told the Globe and Mail last month that any MPs traveling to Taiwan would risk damaging the new partnership between China and Canada that Prime Minister Mark Carney signed this year. Chong says Canadians don't take direction from a foreign government about where Canadian MPs can travel internationally. Experts say Canada's real estate market hasn't quite bloomed this spring, delaying the anticipated rebound from last year's downturn.
8: BMO senior economist Robert Kafsic says the conditions needed for a big rebound simply aren't in place at this point. Affordability has improved, but home prices and mortgage rates haven't come down enough to move the needle. The slow pace is also the culmination of factors, including the lack of population growth last year, which chilled the rental market and led to much lower investor demand for condos. However, Kafsic says there could be a reason for optimism given the resilience of the Canadian economy in the face of trade disruptions and global conflict. Michelle Zedekian, The Canadian Press.
6: An LGBTQ plus advocate says Canada is at a critical juncture where it must decide whether it will be inclusive of everyone or not.
9: Queer Momentum Executive Director Faye Johnstone says there shouldn't be exceptions to the belief that freedom and equality is for all Canadians. Her comments come on the International Day Against Homophobia, Biphobia, and Transphobia. Johnstone and others say Prime Minister Mark Carney should be taking a stronger stance in defending the LGBTQ plus community amid a time of deep polarization. Gender Equality Minister Richie Valdez said in a statement today, all Canadians deserve freedom no matter who they are or who they love. Lisa Laporte, The Canadian Press.
6: Political tension, a boycott, and backlash clouded the world's biggest live music competition on Saturday.
10: Eurovision ended in a dramatic final with Bulgaria winning for the first time, beating out Israel. Pop star Dara's party anthem Bangaranga came out on top against 24 other countries in Vienna. Israel's Noam Batan came second amidst protests against his country's participation. Spain, Ireland, Iceland, Slovenia, and the Netherlands boycotted the contest, citing Israel's war in Gaza.
6: That's Global's Colleen Christie reporting. From the Global News Desk, I'm Joshua Azizi.
0: Brilliant minds,
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12: Coming up on The Last Show tonight, here are some of the topics we're going to cover and some of what you'll learn. I'm sure you've heard the phrase work-life balance. It was probably invented by an HR department to normalize being overworked. But we can't just magically invent more hours in our lives without losing that paycheck. So how do we give our families the time they actually need? We'll help you answer that halfway through the hour. Then after that, Ozempic, GLP-1 drugs, they can shrink your appetite, but what's it doing to your sex drive? Coming up next hour, the weird, awkward, and surprisingly spicy sexual side effects of GLP-1 weight loss drugs. Your doctor mentioned nausea, but not this. All right, that's some of what's coming up on the show tonight. There's going to be more, you're going to learn more, but for now, let's dive in. The Pentagon has dumped a bunch of UFO files in our hands, and we are going to discuss it here with Lee Kunla, a political science professor at Humber Polytechnic. Lee, we had earlier in the week someone who was a real UFO believer, someone from the UFO National Reporting Center. I had to argue with him a bit that UFOs maybe aren't aliens. I'm glad to have you on to kind of analyze this from a conspiracy point of view. Welcome to the show.
13: Thanks for having me, David. And this is one of my absolute favorite topics, so I'm really excited to talk about it.
12: There are those detractors saying that this is a distraction from other controversies that the government is currently dealing with. We got a war. We got some files that rhyme with the word Epstein. You know, I don't want to get too much into the specifics of what they might be trying to distract from, but do you think that's what this is?
13: Maybe. I wouldn't hazard a guess, especially about any kind of coherent rationale with this current administration.
12: Okay.
13: But also more generally, like, who knows, you know?
12: Yeah.
13: Governments are very big institutions and often conflictual institutions that don't agree with each other. There's people who don't like their bosses and bosses who don't know what they're doing. So who knows why it is being released? On the whole, though, I think it's good because a lot of this stuff is classified, and there's no real reason, especially now when you see it, there is no reason that this needed to be under lock and key for the last 50 years. So I always think that the more transparency we have in a democracy, the better.
12: Okay, well, let's get into what was under lock and key for all that time and why they would release some of it in the past, some of it now. Is it just the impossible weight of bureaucracy? Like, no one got around to this image, therefore it stayed classified, whereas some other random image, maybe it was on the stack of the files, and the guy who was responsible for declassifying it had to leave work at 5 p.m. to go meet his wife, so he only got through half of them in the 70s, so they only declassified. Like, sometimes I just think what the government classifies and doesn't declassify is just, like, weird little reasons like that. Like, oh, the guy had a vacation, so he only got through half of it.
13: Yeah, and annoyingly, because these things are classified, the reasons for their classification are often also classified. So,
12: and maybe the reasons for the reasons that for
13: yeah,
12: the reason
13: exactly.
12: So you'll never know.
13: You'll never know. The American approach to classification, which I found really interesting, which I discovered in part of this UAP research stuff, which is that often it'll be the technology that is capturing the image, which has classified material on it. So let's say an F-15 with a camera on it takes a picture of something. That picture, even though if it's like of the Empire State Building, that picture would be classified because of the equipment that took the picture.
12: So maybe like there's a digital camera in military equipment in the 70s that is way better than what's on the market. In fact, I don't even think we had digital cameras back then.
13: But it'll be something like that.
12: Or a radar or a LIDAR system that is way better than what the Russians have.
13: Yeah.
12: Interesting. So it can be for reasons like that.
13: Yeah. It's some really, really kind of just, again, this is actually speak to your point about the weight of bureaucracy. They'll have just been some kind of, probably during the Cold War, some kind of blanket like, no, we can't let the Soviets know any of this stuff. Everything needs to be classified. And, you know, nobody has bothered to undo that rule.
12: Or maybe the aircraft was at a base where the Russians might not have thought they stored aircraft like that. Okay.
13: Exactly.
12: So there are like weird reasons. It's like, yeah, it's just some blurry lights. They've declassified other blurry lights. Why are they doing this now? But it can be for reasons like that.
13: Yeah, exactly.
12: Oh, I never thought about that.
13: And of course, other stuff too. Like sometimes there might be some kind of what often happens with UAP, UFO. So for those not in the know, today's terminology for UFO, a flying saucer or whatever, is UAP, unidentified aerial or anomalous phenomenon. And sometimes there might be something where it's kind of secret tech. You so often a misidentified UFO, sometime in, I think in the 1960s, about

0: Yes, back in the Cold War, the Soviets and the Americans were both really interested in UFO observer, kind of citizen observer groups like MUFON, the Mutual UFO Network. This was basically like a pre-internet kind of like listserv kind of chat thing where you would send in, hey, I saw this thing, and then they'd kind of collect a database of it. The Soviets and the Americans were watching these groups really closely because they were often accidentally discovering secret tech. And so the Soviets were watching it in order to kind of get a glimpse into where some of the stuff was going down in the States. So they'd be like, oh, there's a cluster of sightings, say, over Los Alamos. You know, maybe we should like go check that out, have some spies go over there. And of course, the Americans were keeping an eye on it, lest the Soviets be using this as some kind of disinformation campaign or some kind of like political information warfare. So there's a lot of interest also, not just like directly because of UFOs, but because of what the UFO people might be onto or discovering.
1: See, this is why I'm so glad you're here, because I could have someone who is like totally obsessed with aliens, like I did earlier in the week, and they'll just say like, oh, the government's holding on to the stuff because they might know that aliens are real. But there are really like kind of boring political reasons, whether it's technology they wanted to shield. Like, no one would bat an eyelash about a digital camera or a digital video on a military aircraft right now. But 30 years ago, those cameras were maybe classified. I mean, I'm just kind of making this up, but I'm just saying there are reasons why we're getting these blurry images now and not in the past. And it's not because of some big government cover-up of aliens.
0: No, and I'd like to come back to even that claim itself, but to give you a nice concrete example, it's, you know, it's not maybe that much of an accident that a lot of the sightings happen over military bases, and especially in places like Area 51, where kind of new technology is being developed. Going back to a book written by Annie Jacobson, who reviewed the history of Area 51 based on all these declassified documents. And I think her point was that they were already starting work on drones in the 70s. So this is technology that sort of becomes like, for the rest of us who are not in military intelligence or whatever, we start seeing drone warfare emerge kind of on the margins in the 90s, late 90s kind of stuff, if you're really paying attention. So they're like 20, 30 years ahead of what the rest of us are kind of seeing in the world around us. So, you know, you can imagine people misidentifying stuff like windowless weird objects that are flying at pretty rapid speeds, right? And so, yeah, just to make your point about the fact that sometimes they are actually onto something. What I find weird about the claim that the government might know it but not share it with us, I've never really understood the internal logic to that idea. It's often been assumed that it would cause some kind of mass panic, like we'd burn all the money in the churches because now we know that aliens are alive, so therefore nothing matters and we're not going to obey authority. So therefore, you know, they always need to keep it under wraps. But I think that any government, let's take the Americans, because they're often the ones who are assumed to have it. Why wouldn't they be like, yeah, aliens contacted us because we're the best. Of course they came to America.
1: And then all the churches would probably be like, great, we got a whole new species that we can convert to our religion. When we come back with Lee, we are going to tell you about some of the stuff that has been recently declassified.
0: Okay.
1: Lee Kunla is a political science professor at Humber Polytechnic. Check out his podcast, The Uncover Up. It is Conspiracy Corner, and we'll be back.
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18: Recently declassified UFO files. It's in the news. The Pentagon. The Pentagon has done it. I'm here with Lee Kunla. It's Conspiracy Corner. Check out Lee's podcast, The Uncover Up. Conspiracy Cast. Check out his upcoming book. It's called Uncover Up, How to Think Clearly in the Age of Conspiracy. You can pre-order that. Lee, everything's covering. Everything's uncovering. Welcome back.
19: Thank you.
18: Before the break, we had a really interesting chat about the reasons why the government would hold on to some blurry images for 50 years and declassify others in previous dumps. There are rational reasons for why this could happen, and it's not scary green men. But let's put all that aside for a second. What are some of the things that piqued your interest in the current dump?
19: Okay, it's a huge dump, and I have to admit, I haven't been able to go through all of it yet. What I have encountered so far has been, I hate to say it, quite underwhelming. There's a lot of it. It reminds me of a joke, actually, about Napoleon, and they were in Russia, and he turns to his troops and he says, there's good news and bad news. And they're like, okay, give us the bad news. And he's like, we only have cow dung to eat. Well, what could possibly be the good news? There's lots of it. And that's sort of what it is with these files. Like, the quality of any of the individual things is not amazing. It's stuff that we've seen over and over and over again, but there's a lot of it. Some of it is like a memo that a housewife has written to the FBI because she saw something in the sky, or there's a blurry photograph or whatever. Now, Some, though, do reach the level of some interest. There's the Apollo moon landing where the astronauts seem to have taken a picture of the lunar landscape. And in the background, there is something. There's in one image, there's like three kind of blurry dots. And in another one, there's this weird, almost cylindrical kind of like obelisk thing in the sky. There's a couple of videos that are, again, like all these UAP videos I find quite compelling because it's when it's a moving image, it somehow is more exciting and it seems more like it's something real and maybe unexplainable. But honestly, like, despite the fact that there's a lot out there, none of this is actually new to the people who are doing research in the field.
6: Okay, so the images and the videos are just more of the same, to be honest?
19: More of the same. I would say, so as you said earlier, this isn't the first time that we've had these kinds of releases. I think the ones that happened in 2017 and 2018, which really brought this, I think, into the public's consciousness with the Go Fast video, the FLIR video, the Tic Tac video, these kinds of now epic, well-known UAP videos, which your audience can all just Google, you know, go to YouTube or whatever. It's they're all there.
6: Yeah, Mom, go to YouTube. Sorry, I'm addressing my audience directly.
19: Okay. Those, I think, were the ones that were really strange because they were more contemporary videos. There's one shot, I think it's over Baghdad, or at least over Iraq, and it's by an MQ-9 drone. And what's amazing about that video is it's in color, which almost none of the other ones are. And so it's just cool to be able to see this weird kind of, it looks like a silver bowling ball that just is whisking along the sky. And it's not as though it's in some kind of arc that somebody's thrown it or some kind of projectile. It just seems to be flying along without any kind of sign of propulsion or any kind of engine or exhaust, anything like that. That's the kind of stuff I found kind of more thrilling than this latest dump because it was more of a mystery. And yet a lot of those have really interesting but mundane explanations.
6: So I asked this question earlier in the week to a guest I had from the National UFO Reporting Center. This is a dude whose life's work is to kind of basically confirm that there are aliens and there's something mysterious. And this is a real believer.
19: Yes.
6: And I like this question because he answered it one way and I suspect you'll answer it another.
19: Okay.
6: How do we interpret this stuff? Like, how would you recommend the average person? I'm like you, skeptical. I'm open-minded. If the evidence were strong enough, I'd believe in the green men. But that burden of proof for me is so high because it's a wild claim. A bunch of blurry images aren't going to move the needle for me. I know I've biased you with that statement, but how would you, how do you recommend we interpret this all?
19: Okay. So the best thing that happened to me in this research was listening to the NASA folks make a play for basically budgetary funding. They were like, listen, if anybody's going to talk about UFOs, it's got to be us. You got to give us the money. So 2 years ago, they put together this amazing panel of experts. And they there's two of them. And one guy, his name is Josh Semeter, and he is the head of space physics at Boston University, something like that. Like, he's a big academic and he's well known. Okay.
6: A nerd.
19: So he's a nerd, exactly. So yeah, the short answer is ask some nerds who really know what they're talking about. And that's what happened to me what he does is he does an analysis of one of the videos. It's called Go Fast. This is from the previous document release. And it blew up the internet when it came out. It's, I think it's F-18 Navy fighters. They are capturing this image over the ocean, and it is going really, really fast. And again, there's no sign of propulsion. It doesn't look like it's a craft. There aren't any portals. There's no entry. There's no exit. There's no exhaust. There's no wings. It's just weird.
6: Yeah. I'm looking at the video. I've seen it before. I remember when it dropped. It's wild. Yeah.
19: Okay. It's wild, right? So what he does, it never even occurred to me. So David, when you're watching this video right now, you'll notice that there's all this kind of telemetry around the object, like numbers and kind of degrees and angles and, you know, the kind of stuff that you see on an F-18 video scope.
6: Yeah, that you might expect a fighter pilot to have in their radar or their video or their LIDAR, right? Or whatever. Yeah, yes.
19: So he knows how to read this. So he analyzes it. And you can go and look at his analysis. I don't have enough time to give it all myself here on the show.
6: Sure, but the takeaway from this expert's analysis is what?
19: The takeaway is basically when you know how to read all that telemetry stuff, what you're able to do is do some basic trigonometry, and you're able to find out how fast that image is actually moving compared to how fast it seems to be moving. And it's actually, it looks like it's moving like, say, 400 or 500 kilometers an hour, where it's actually moving at about 60 kilometers an hour. And what they're able to do is also estimate how far from the water it is. It looks like it's really close to the water, but actually it's about a kilometer and a half above the water. Turns out, over the ocean, 60 kilometers is about wind speed over the ocean at that height.
6: So it could be a plastic bag.
19: It's a plastic bag.
6: Is it?
19: That's what they saw. Right? That's basically what they saw. Or maybe it's a pigeon or something like that.
6: So unidentified aerial plastic?
19: Yeah. So the thing is that these sensors, these videos, they seem like they're really objective evidence. And they are much more so if you actually know how to interpret them. But for us normies, you know, who don't do the trigonometry when it comes to, you know, F-18 fighter scopes, it can lead to very misleading conclusions. And so I think that when you have experts who are able to really analyze this stuff, they're often able to come up with really mundane explanations that I find really compelling.
6: So we got to be a little humble and understand that when we see these images, when we read these files, we aren't experts and we don't have the knowledge to really interpret them or the education or, and what's the word I'm looking for here? We don't have the skill set. It's very easy to say, hey, that's aliens, but
19: yeah,
6: defer to the experts. Is that how you interpret this stuff?
19: Well, whenever there is really credible evidence, you want to do your best job to try and debunk it or verify it. And the best way to do that is to get some expert in the field who is not themselves biased, who isn't coming out and saying, you know, all aliens are nonsense. What I loved about Josh Sumeter's presentation is he does this whole takedown of these plastic bag thing. And then he ends his presentation by saying, it's not our job to actually tell you what it is. We just want to show like the power of science to demystify stuff.
6: And I would even argue NASA has a vested interest in discovering aliens because that agency would be so funded. We would invest so much money in space stuff if we knew there was life out there.
19: Yeah, exactly.
6: Lee, I've enjoyed talking about this UFO dump with you. Thanks for being on the show.
19: Thanks for having me, David.
6: Lee Kunla is a political science professor at Humber Polytechnic. Check out his podcast. It's called The Uncover Up Conspiracy Cast. He covers topics like this with his peer, Nathan Radke. Just ahead, work-life balance problems. You can't magically invent more hours in a day. So how do you show up to work, get paid, and still show up for your family and friends? We'll tell you up next.
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6: You're trying to answer your emails, you're trying to pay your bills, and all the while you're trying to be a decent human to your friends and family. 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Let's discuss it here on Therapy Thursdays on a Wednesday with therapist, social worker, and friend, Gary Dierenfeld. Gary, welcome to the show.
28: So good to be with you again. I love this topic, work-life balance. How do I want to start? You know, I've been discussing work-life balance. I'm 70 years old. So for at least the last 20, 25 years, it was about that long ago that pressures were increasing on parents from the workplace. And with each successive decade, that pressure on parents has gotten more and more severe. You're expected to wake up in the middle of the night to answer any email or message that comes in. And even if you are employed, odds are you need two jobs just to stay afloat these days.
6: Mm-hmm.
28: So that work-life balance, it's a myth. It just doesn't exist anymore.
6: So it's more like triage with the time that you don't have. Like just acknowledging that you're not going to have the time you need and figuring out what to do with the time you do have, rather than some imaginary structure in your life where everything's perfect and you spend a perfect amount of time at work, a perfect amount of time at home, a perfect amount of time with your friends. It's more like triage than it's like the healthcare system.
28: You're forever playing catch up. And you know, when I talk to younger friends with, you know, younger families, they can't catch up. And it's like robbing Peter to pay Paul, that old expression. And, you know, I'll tell you who suffers, not just the parents, but the children. Mm-hmm. And they suffer kind of in a particular way. You know, kids need their parental attention. They need parental love. We've long ago talked about attachment figures. An attachment figure is that to whom you are connected to that helps you feel safe. Our primary attachment figure tends to be our parent or parents. In times gone by, most notably the mom, because she was the one providing the bulk of the child care, it could be either parent of either gender. And so to have that sense of security, that sense of being valued, that sense of being loved, that sense of being worthy, it takes the parent being there.
6: Sure. But is all parental attention the same? Like, kids need a parent, not a cruise director. Kids need a parent who, like, is there and provides attention, not a parent who just sits there vegging at the television. You know, not all time spent with your kids is the same.
28: Absolutely true. So we can talk about quality of parental attention, and we can talk about quantity.
6: And this is related, because if you've got lousy work-life balance, you're only got so much time. You want to be careful how you spend it.
28: That's right. And so, you know, I've spoken about this before. Those whose time is limited, those parents often feel guilty.
6: Yeah.
28: And as a result, whatever time they have with their kids, they're always seeking for it to be quality time. So we ask ourselves, are you as apt to set limits, boundaries, and expectations? Are you as apt to discipline your child? Are you looking to only have a good time? In like is every time that you're together a spectacular holiday? What is the effect of all this on children? And I'm going to tell you, for some, it creates children who are dying for some positive parental attention, looking for limits, boundaries, and expectations so that they test them. They test those limits, boundaries, and expectations in the school setting, and the schools can't keep up. They're blaming the parents. The parents are blaming the schools. But the whole issue is the economy.
6: We're really going deep. We're taking a topic like work-life balance and going real deep. It's the fundamentals of capitalism that are making you a bad parent.
28: It's the economy. What was that line? Is the economy stupid? Because when we don't have work-life balance, because these parents can't make ends meet, rent is beyond, housing is beyond, food costs are beyond, and then you can't be there for your children in a way that provides for that secure sense of attachment, which does require limits, boundaries, and expectations. The children are the canaries in that
6: coal mine.
28: Yeah.
6: And it was James Carville. James Carville on It's the Economy Stupid. I like James Carville.
28: We're seeing that in children. The schools are telling us how out of control children are today compared to 10 years ago, 15, 20, 30 years ago. And as much as some want to blame the parent, I do not blame the parent.
6: Yeah.
28: You can't fit 10 pounds into a sack made for 5 pounds.
6: Now, if you've got lousy work-life balance in the sense that you're like working too much because you're making ends meet, is there a role in like small rituals in the house? Like making sure, okay, I don't have a lot of time, but during breakfast we chat. In the car ride we chat. You know, like making the best with the time you have?
28: Yes, absolutely. And so I implore parents to be mindful that children, first of all, they don't just need quality of time. They do need some degree of quantity of time. And for parents to understand that if a child is misbehaving, if a child isn't getting their homework done, if a child hasn't put their shoes away, follow through. Let the children know that those limits, boundaries, and expectations remain, so that they internalize a sense of, you actually care about me because you're paying attention to what I'm doing and what I'm not doing.
6: Okay.
28: Okay. We don't want to turn our kids into little narcissists when, because out of parental guilt, we're forever giving in to them.
6: Yeah.
28: That isn't good for our kids.
6: Then you'll end up like me. No one wants that.
28: We should be lucky to end up like you, David.
6: Oh, well, thank you, Gary. Is there a line where work-life balance issues can become like mental health issues? Like when you're just, I mean, I feel like people get burnout. Burnout, I feel, is this HR word to normalize being overworked. Oh, I just have burnout. I'll take a week off and I'll be fine, when the problem is way worse.
28: Yeah, serious mental health issues associated with that, in particular depression and or anxiety. The anxiety is, how am I going to catch up? How am I going to catch up? And the worrying about that.
6: I know that feeling of laying in bed at night, staring at my ceiling when I should be sleeping, thinking, how am I going to get through tomorrow? Meanwhile, the fact that I'm not sleeping is going to make tomorrow worse.
28: Yeah. And the depression is, I can't catch up. I can't. Woe is me. And I see those things that I would like to be doing and should, you know, maybe should be doing, slipping away. And I can't be there and be the parent that I would like to be for my children. And you know, there's a slippery slope with parental mental health issues as well. And that is the degree to which the parents are affected by depression and or anxiety. They are, again, distracted from the needs of the children.
6: We are discussing work-life balance with Gary Dierenfeld. Somehow it's getting much deeper than that, though. When we come back, how to repair a relationship when you've been unavailable and you want to make changes? I ask for a friend, not for me. I'm asking for a friend here. It's Therapy Thursdays on a Wednesday. Gary Dierenfeld is a therapist and social worker. We'll be back with more life-work balance in a moment. See how I reversed it to keep it interesting?
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6: Therapy on Wednesday, intended for Thursday, but airs on a Wednesday. It's Therapy Thursdays on a Wednesday. Expert in family and marital therapy, Gary Dierenfeld, is here to discuss work-life balance. We were talking about the impact that a lousy work-life balance can have on kids before the break. Now I want to talk about how to repair a relationship when you have been not present because of work. I'm asking for a friend because this has happened to me. Gary, welcome back to the show.
7: Okay, so let's put that in the context of parenting and children and how to better meet kids' needs in the circumstance.
6: Parenting and children first, you know, children first always. We'll treat it like the Titanic, but then I want to talk about it between adults, you know, like, because I don't have kids. I
7: mean,
6: I have
7: a cat, there but, too. You know. There too, absolutely. Yeah. So with children, some children will struggle because they haven't had enough parental time. Parental time, care, and attention. And so you will, in some houses, you will see that in the child's behavior. They will misbehave. And they're not looking to be persnickety. And you know, we use the phrase, it's for attention. They're attention seeking. There could be truth to that. But they're not looking to be bad. They're still looking to be loved. So one of the things parents can do when their child is seemingly misbehaving, the child may not even realize what's underneath it, but the parent can call over their child. Child, come here. Come here. And you sound stern while you're doing it. Come. And the closer they get, the calmer and more loving the parent gets. Come here, sweetheart. Come here. Sweetheart, I have no clue what's going on for you and why you're carrying on as you're carrying on. But I want you to know, I love you.
6: Aww.
7: And you bring
6: that
7: child.
6: I feel like you're talking to me right now. I'm liking it.
7: You bring that child into your arms. You give them a big squeeze. You give them a kiss on their neck or on the head. Listen, I recognize there are some kids who are neuroatypical for whom that kind of touch, it doesn't work for them. So you have to know your child. And it could be just the verbal aspect of the message for that child. But for a neurotypical child, you know, you can grab their face and give them a kiss on the forehead and say, you're better than this, sweetheart.
6: Okay.
7: I love you.
6: I love it. And we're talking about repairing relationships when you've been at work too much and haven't been around. I get it. I want to talk about somebody who used to host an overnight radio show by the name of David Cooper. It's a friend of mine. in 2021 and 2022, I had this. It was my first radio job. I would work midnight to 4 on this show. I'd be amped after 4 a.m. I wouldn't get into bed until like 6. And I'd wake up at 2 p.m. And because it was my first job, I would start working on the evening show. And I'd work from 2 to midnight prepping the show, then midnight to 4 on the show, 4 to 6, amped up. I didn't see my girlfriend, Miranda. Sorry, this friend didn't see their girlfriend, Amanda, for like a year. And it caused a lot of, I don't know, turbulence in our relationship. When I left that job, I had the difficult work of making up for exhibiting horrible work-life balance. How do you recommend someone who's similar to me, where like they're in a situation where they haven't been around their family, and then all of a sudden they want to fix it, and maybe they've rearranged things at work to provide for that, or maybe they want to make changes? Where do you even begin?
7: So let me speak first to the partner's experience of that.
6: Yeah.
7: Okay. So they too, like that child, can be getting antsy, angry, upset, agitated. And it's not uncommon for us as adults in that emotional space to come across as angry and blaming. I've seen many parents and many couples, rather, in this scenario that you're describing. The message that the partner wants to provide isn't one of anger and blame. They need to look at their partner caringly, lovingly, and say, I know this job is important to you. I just want you to know, I miss you. I just miss you.
6: I would get defensive when Amanda did that. She would be like, oh, I know this job is important to you, but I really want to spend time with you. I'm like, I can't. I got too much work.
7: Yeah. You know? And so the degree to which that partner can still show empathy, I get it. This is new to you.
6: Yeah.
7: I just want you to know that I miss you. I'm wondering if we can have a date.
6: And we did.
7: Okay.
6: So expressing care when the partner isn't there because they're working too much?
7: When we bring anger, blame, and scorn, we take a problem and it's like bringing oil to a fire. We're energizing the conflict. When we bring concern and empathy and caring, we can extinguish that fire and make a more meaningful, caring relationship.
6: In radio, we're always trying to boil down what we talk about, whether it's an expert on a topic, maybe it's a medical issue, maybe it's an astronomy topic. We're always trying to boil it down to like, what's the soundbite for the listener? But what I like about this conversation with you is like, you're not giving people solutions to deal with improving their work-life balance, because there kind of like often isn't one.
7: It's
6: deal with what you got, even if your work-life balance is terrible. I think that's the more honest conversation. I'm glad we're having it.
7: Absolutely. We are being realistic. This is 2026. Work-life balance has been thrown out the window, and now we have to cope with the impacts on family, on children, on loved ones.
6: And so the soundbite is how best to cope, not how to fix your life. Like, oh, you need that income. You need that job for a lot of people. I mean, maybe there are people out there who can quit their job. Maybe there's rich people who are workaholics who don't have to work that much. Fine. But that's almost nobody. Everyone's struggling.
7: So let me give you a metaphor, another way of thinking about facilitating the relationship. And that is by having islands of care.
6: Oh,
7: islands of care.
6: I like it.
7: And an island of care, it can be a date, it could be a hug and a kiss at the door, where rather than that it kiss off, you know, it's a quick and you're out, it's you actually take a moment and embrace your partner. Take 3 extra seconds and hold them tightly. 3 seconds.
6: So rather than when your boss says you got to work late every night this week and tell your boss no and that gets you fired, instead focus on what little sort of islands of care that you have with your family and put good quality time there so that when your work-life balance is garbage, which inevitably it will be for a lot of people, that's where you put your focus. Is that what you're saying?
7: And you can do that with your kids. Quite frankly, I do that with my adult son and daughter-in-law. They both work from home. I can walk up to them from behind, kiss them on the top of their head, and leave. That's it.
6: I do that with my cat. Even when I'm locked in my, you know, my office all evening working on the show, and he's outside the door meowing, and if my girlfriend's not home, he's got nobody. But I, you know, I give my cat a little kiss because I know I'm busy and I know he wants to play and I can't.
7: It's that island of care, my friend.
6: Okay.
7: It's like when I look at you right now, because, you know, we're on video as we're chatting. Mm-hmm. And here's what I'm going to do. I'm going to squeeze you with my eyes. Here, you ready? Here it comes.
6: All right. Gary Dierenfeld is a social worker and a therapist. That concludes Therapy Thursdays on a Wednesday. Coming up next, GLP-1 drugs, you know, like Ozempic, the so-called miracle drug for weight loss. It can have an effect on your sex drive. It can even cause ED. We'll tell you more about those side effects on the other side of the break.
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23: This is Global News. I'm Joshua Azizi. A global health emergency has been declared over a rare and deadly strain of the Ebola virus. The World Health Organization says the outbreak in the Democratic Republic of Congo and Uganda is behind more than 80 suspected deaths and more than 300 suspected cases. Officials warn the situation is dangerous and could get much larger than detected.
24: Preparing for the worst, hoping for the best. Healthcare workers in the Democratic Republic of Congo have been through 16 previous Ebola outbreaks, but this one could be even more challenging. There are three known strains of the virus. This outbreak involves the Bundibugyo strain, the least common variant. Because of its rarity, there are no approved vaccines, treatments, or specific diagnostic tests. Ebola is highly contagious, spreading through contact with infected bodily fluids, such as blood and vomit. It carries a high fatality rate, especially in deprived regions like Ituri province, where access to intensive care is limited. Over the past 50 years, Ebola has killed around 15,000 people across African nations. Health authorities in this region hope that despite the lack of specific treatments for this variant, their deeper understanding of the virus and how to contain it should help prevent the toll from rising much higher. Vincent McAvinney, Global News, London.
23: One of two Yukon residents is isolating in BC after testing positive for hantavirus. The resident was among many passengers aboard the Dutch-flagged cruise ship MV Hondius, which was the focus of a recent outbreak. BC Provincial Health Officer Dr. Bonnie Henry says the person displayed mild symptoms and is being cared for in the hospital. Henry says a second person from Yukon who had been on the cruise was also showing minor symptoms but tested negative. Ukraine launched a large-scale drone attack on Russia, killing at least four people.
25: The overnight strikes near Moscow involved 600 drones targeting 14 regions. It was Ukraine's biggest assault on Russia in a year and shows its increasing ability to carry out long-range attacks and penetrate air defenses. Ukrainian President Volodymyr Zelensky says the attacks are a justified response to Russia's ongoing war.
23: That's Global's Colleen Christie reporting. Conservative MP Michael Chong is traveling to Taiwan in the coming days in a self-described bid to assert Canadian sovereignty.
26: The former cabinet minister says the trip is to show solidarity with Taiwan and also to spite China's ambassador to Canada. Beijing's envoy to Canada told the Globe and Mail last month that any MPs traveling to Taiwan would risk damaging the new partnership between China and Canada that Prime Minister Mark Carney signed this year. Chong says Canadians don't take direction from a foreign government about where Canadian MPs can travel internationally. Canada's official position neither challenges nor endorses China's claim on Taiwan, which considers itself an independent nation. Lisa Laporte, The Canadian Press.
23: Canadian rapper Drake's much-hyped Iceman album, along with the surprise drop of albums Habibti and Maid of Honor, helped the Toronto-born rapper break music streaming records.
27: The skies are gray in Toronto, they not a golden color.
28: Spotify says Drake set three records for 2026 with his triple album release on Friday. Iceman became the most streamed album in a single day in 2026, and opening track Make Them Cry reached the same feat for most streamed single. Drake also became the most streamed artist in a single day so far this year. These albums are Drake's first solo releases since a high-profile beef with Kendrick Lamar hit new heights with Lamar's widely popular diss track Not Like Us in 2024. In total, Drake released 43 songs over the three albums.
1: Ice.
28: Naira Ahmed, The Canadian Press.
23: From the Global News Desk, I'm Joshua Azizi.
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3: Coming up this hour on The Last Show, a tiny scratch, a flesh-eating fly, and a pet emergency that you really don't want to Google. The New World screwworm is moving north, and vets say awareness of the dangerous parasite matters. So that's what's coming up halfway through the hour, but let's dive in with our current topic. The miracle drug, or maybe not, of Ozempic. It's used for weight loss, and the class of drugs are called GLP-1 receptors, but I think a lot of people don't talk about the side effects or know about them. And one surprising one is lowered sex drive and erectile dysfunction. And we are here with Dr. Sohail Gandhi, the former president of the Ontario Medical Association, to go over Ozempic and why it might not be an amazing choice for everybody. Sohail, welcome to the show.
4: Oh, thank you for having me.
3: So I only know of Ozempic because like celebrities take it and my friends who take it, they all rave about it. But I think there's a lot there. And with such prevalence of use, I think it's important to talk about side effects.
4: Absolutely. So one thing to keep in mind is that there are actually three different compounds in this class of GLP-1 products. There's semaglutide, which is the Ozempic. There's tirzepatide, which probably works better. And it goes by a trade name called Mounjaro. And there's a third one that will be out next year, which will be even better still, called retatrutide, which you can get from a compounding pharmacy right now, so long as you have faith in the compounding pharmacy. And all of these drugs work in a combination of manners in the body. They're not really drugs. I don't really think of them as drugs per se, because they're not really a foreign product. They're made out of something called peptides, which all of us have. They're a very organic compound. And what they do is they tell your body to do certain things or to not do certain things, because they're basically a messenger to your body that tells your body, hey, listen, you're full, don't eat anymore, or food's going too fast through your gut, but let's slow it down. Or in some cases, they do affect the pleasure centers of the brain and can help your body feel more pleasure when there's less pleasure, when normally they'd be less, or the other way around, depending on the indication.
3: Now, changes to one's sex drive. I've never heard of this one, so I think it's important to talk about. I know when I was first introducing this a few moments ago, I said lowered sex drive, but that's not the whole story. It can have a wide range of effects on one's sex drive.
4: Exactly. And so, you know, I always get a little bit cautious when we talk about a treatment that affects sex drive, because automatically you get a whole bunch of interesting people go to their doctors and ask for the treatment. I've prescribed a fair bit of medications in this class because I do work at a wellness clinic. I'm a medical director of a wellness clinic that does a lot of weight loss therapy. I can tell you that in my personal experience, matches the recently released study, which showed that actually about 50% of people have about some improvement actually in sexual satisfaction and sexual function. And that's multifactorial, because, you know, you lose weight and you feel better about yourself, and you sort of, you know, when you feel better about yourself, you tend to be more active and want things. And then just the way society is right now, if you lose weight, you become more attractive by definition to potential partners. So actually about 50% of people find some improvement. A significant number find no change whatsoever. There is a small number of people in whom, yes, the sex drive does go down. And there's probably a combination of reasons for that. It's not so much just one thing that these class of drugs do. They tend to reduce circulation a little bit in some people to the clitoris or the penis, which is, you know, you need blood flow to enjoy sex in those areas. The number happens to be about 1.4% in men. And usually those people who have decreased sex drive have significant other medical problems as well. They have significant diabetes or significant other health issues. For people who are generally fairly healthy, it tends to be a little bit, I stress, please don't run to your doctor asking for this to improve your sex life, but it tends to be a little bit better.
1: And there's this relatively low reported side effect, and I love the name of this, although the actual thing that it is kind of not that great, but anorgasmia, basically the inability to climax, the inability to orgasm. Is that something that I should be worried about if I were to take a GLP-1 receptor, or is that really a small minority of patients?
4: So it's a very small minority of patients. You shouldn't worry about it because that effect is reversible. So if, God forbid, you're in that, you know, approximately 1% of people whom that happens to, because, as I said, the GLP receptor treatments, they do affect the pleasure centers of your brain in different ways. And so if that does happen, thankfully, that effect is reversible. So I would suggest you not be concerned about that and focus on the bigger picture of how much this medication can help you if taken properly.
1: Well, let's talk about that then. We don't necessarily have to stay on these sexual side effects. I guess ED would be in that same category. It's about 1%, not to worry about, similar to aorgasmia. But let's talk about some

0: diabetes already, they'll obviously help with that condition as well. And so they do result in some significant benefit that way, which I think is very important. And again, I want to stress that probably for about 50% of people who take it, they will actually get better self-esteem simply by losing weight, and they'll feel better about themselves. So there's a tremendous psychological effect to taking these treatments, especially when you get the positive results. I do stress to people who take these treatments that the main side effect, I mean, we've talked about some of the rare side effects, but the main side effect is because of how the medication works. It slows down how fast food goes through your system. So when you swallow food, it goes into your food pipe and into your stomach and into your bowels. By slowing down that rate, it makes your stomach feel full all the time, which is why people don't eat, right?
1: Mm-hmm.
0: But the main side effects are related to that, because some, about 10, 15% of people will feel bloated. They'll feel like they're full all the time. They'll get nausea. And it's really important, if you're going to take this medication, to please, please, please make sure that before you start, you have a serving of fruit or vegetable with each and every single meal, because the fiber that you're taking during those meals will help counteract the chance that you're getting the main side effect with these treatments.
1: Now, I have one friend in particular who I won't name, but they are interested in taking it. And they're only, I don't know, they're interested in losing 5 or 10 pounds. They look fine to me. They're certainly not in the obese category. Is it a good drug to take if you're just interested in losing 5 or 10 pounds, or would that be a misuse?
0: I wouldn't give it to someone who only needed to lose 5 or 10 pounds myself. I think that, you know, if you're at that stage, because remember, even when you're taking this medication, you still have to do all the other stuff. You still have to eat properly. You still have to exercise regularly. You still have to make sure that you're getting whole foods instead of ultra processed foods. Like, all of that stuff doesn't change, right? So I personally wouldn't give it to someone who only needed to lose 5 pounds, and I'd encourage them to sort of be more active. I think that, unfortunately, you see people who take it for reasons like that, and that, you know, it kind of takes off on social media. People take it before weddings and that sort of thing. And I really don't think that's a good use of these treatments.
1: And you see celebrities and influencers kind of either promoting or implying that kind of use case. And I think it's important to outline that that's not a great use case for these drugs, however good they may be. Sohail, I have enjoyed this chat. Thanks for coming on and talking about these GLP-1 drugs, their associated receptors and side effects. I appreciate you coming on the show.
0: I'm happy to be here. Thanks for having me.
1: Dr. Sohail Gandhi is the former president of the Ontario Medical Association. Coming up next, monkeys playing video games. Not for bananas, but just because they're curious. They're kind of like us. I'm David Cooper. Details in a moment.
2: 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Call 1-888-505-6644. That's 1-888-505-6644. The Last Show with David Cooper.
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5: Curiosity killed the cat. Oh, that's sad for the cat. But curiosity made the macaque interested. We go to Japan, we talk about monkeys, and we do it with Cliff Redford, a doctor, a veterinarian. Check out his podcast, Vet Life. 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Cliff, welcome to the show.
6: Thanks, man. Thanks for having me.
5: Does being on this program, like you're like reading medical journals or veterinary journals or whatever, getting ready for this, does this like stretch your...
7: I learn a lot. I do. I learn a lot. So your producer sends me a handful of articles and studies, and then I pick which ones I understand and that I can talk about with some sort of semblance of intelligence.
5: Have you ever treated a macaque? I've seen you treat monkeys like in India, but have you treated a macaque?
7: Not a macaque. It's been the only monkeys have been rhesus monkeys. I couldn't tell you the difference.
5: They look different,
7: I guess. And apparently macaque monkeys like video games.
5: Oh,
7: there you go. Segue.
5: That's the story?
7: That's the story.
5: Great, thanks.
7: Well, not really. I mean, so this story comes out of Japan, and they're trying to do research regarding the value of curiosity and this sort of information seeking impulse that we have that is independent of extrinsic rewards, right? Like you do a lot of things because you're going to get some sort of reward, and you know you're going to get that reward. Like talking to you, David, I get a reward of seeing your wonderful face and hearing your crisp, smooth voice.
5: Oh, so nice.
7: But the curiosity, like, it's its own reward of finding out what is around the corner, just around the river bend, what is around that corner, and finding that out ends up being its reward. So these group of scientists out of the Kyoto University Institute for the Evolutionary Origins of Human Behavior, also known as EHUB, printed a article in the Journal of Eye Science. And what they were doing is they decided to develop a video game that sparked the curiosity and engagement of animals that were going to be in laboratories or in zoos in hopes to sort of improve their quality of life. And they were incredibly surprised how well it worked with the macaque monkey. So the game is simple. Basically, there's a touch screen on a computer, and the monkey, there's like these two buttons on the touch screen.
5: Red and yellow. Yeah, I'm looking at it. Yeah.
7: Red and yellow, and there's like one button. The monkey realizes that if they press it, a little sort of puppet appears on the screen, but it appears in an area where they know it's predictable. They know where this little character is going to appear. And then the other button, it varies. They can't predict.
5: Unpredictable puppet button.
7: There you go. And what they found time and time again, and they basically switched it up and they had different sounds and all these different sort of characteristics so that they're trying their best to show that this was not just sort of a unique situation. Pretty much every single time, the monkeys went for the unpredictable button. And they were not getting any reward for it. And they actually found some monkeys were waiting and hitting the unpredictable button 100 times in a row, which means they got them addicted to playing video games.
5: We're not so different from our cousins, the monkey.
7: We're not so different from our cousins, the monkey. And then I'm reading this article going, wait a minute, is this actually some sort of research that is going to be used for social media to keep us just doom scrolling and hitting the button like crazy? Who knows? I'd like to think I'm more wise and complicated than a macaque monkey, but let's be honest, we're not. But it was just this interesting, I find it very interesting about the behavior of primates. We are primates in that curiosity. Maybe it did kill the cat, but it kept us interested and kept us engaged. So
5: it may have been the process by which our brains got smarter. Is that how you describe it? Smarter brains?
7: Smarter brains, bigger brains, more developed, more evolution.
5: Like our curiosity, our ancestors that were slightly more curious had this advantage, and then blah, blah, blah, blah, blah, blah, and that's what made us smart.
7: Yeah, and I mean, I think that curiosity of, again, finding out what's behind the next corner, sometimes it's a saber-toothed tiger, but other times it's a nice area to eat and a place where you can find berries and you never really know, right? So maybe unpredictability and our desire for finding out the answers is what has allowed us to become this amazing species dominating the planet that we currently are.
5: Some of us are kind of jerks, but yeah, on the whole, we're pretty cool.
7: I bet you there's some monkeys that are jerks too.
5: Yeah, didn't you see the one about the little monkey who got like ostracized? Didn't we talk about that on the show like a month ago or two?
7: That's right, he got ostracized and then they had to give him a toy and he was cuddling up with the toy and everyone thought it was really cute, but it was really like, no, this dude's been bullied to the point where he now has a robot friend.
5: Great.
7: Awesome.
5: That's honestly doesn't sound too different from humans.
7: Yeah, there you go.
5: Yeah. Yeah. All right. Let's talk the Macedonian Herman tortoise that is not doing so well.
7: It is not doing so well. And it should be, for all intents and purposes, it should be doing very, very well as a species in this one particular island, this Golemgrad Island on Lake Prespa in North Macedonia, is this perfect place for these giant tortoises because the weather is perfect for reptiles. They're surrounded by cliffs, not veterinarians like me. They're surrounded by tall cliffs, and so there's no predators. There's no boar, there's no rats, there's no dogs, and humans are not allowed to be there. So it should be this perfect environment. And when you go there, there's actually 50 tortoises per hectare. It is filled with tortoises. But something is putting them at risk for complete extinction within this island, this tiny little ecosystem. Any idea what it is, David? Did you do your homework?
5: I did, in the sense that I'm looking at the article right now and talking slowly, saying that I did while I read what they did. It's their behavior, their self-destructive behavior.
7: Specifically, the men's self-destructive,
5: classic.
7: Possibly toxic
5: classic
7: behavior. They're going through what is called demographic suicide.
8: Oh, no.
7: So demographic suicide is a, I guess, theoretical process, but it's now being proven. It's a situation that happens generally in high-density populations, which this is, in which violent sexual behavior is so prevalent that it threatens the survival of the females. So on this island, there are 40 males for every one female.
8: And they're just beating the crap out of each other?
7: They're beating the crap out of the females.
8: Oh.
7: So apparently what is happening is the mating process of these tortoises is quite violent. And what happens is the males, they say they're being coercive. No, they're bullying. They're terrorizing these females. They bump into them like bumper cars. They bite them until they bleed.
8: Oh.
7: They sleep right beside them so that the female gets no rest. And the males, sometimes 3 to 8 at a time, will be harassing this female. She can't eat. She can't sleep. She's losing weight. She's losing the ability to produce eggs. Sometimes when they mate with her, they push her so hard, they knock her off the cliff.
8: And that's the end.
7: And that's the end.
8: And that's why so many males outnumber the females. This is horrific. Nature is horrific.
7: Nature is pretty horrific. And they're saying that basically in the next couple of decades, if this continues, no more females. And then the males will be alone mating with attempting to mate with rocks. The males are so they can't tell. They can't tell between a rock and a female, but they're going to be there for another 80 years without any females.
8: All right. Well, if you were planning on going to that Macedonian island where you're not allowed to go to visit the Hermann tortoises, you better get there in the next 80 years is the real takeaway for people at home on this story.
7: You better get there soon and be nice to female tortoises, guys.
8: All right, when we come back, how to protect your pet from the new world screwworm. Great, I didn't even know that was a thing. Now I'm worried. When we come back, Cliff's either going to comfort us or horrify us, or maybe some combination of both. Dr. Cliff Redfert is a veterinarian.
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8: Dr. Cliff Redford is here. It is Vet Talk. It is Pet Talk. Are you worried about the new world, Screwworm? You might have to be after hearing what Cliff has to say. Cliff, welcome in.
7: Thanks for having me. I'm not worried because I'm in Toronto and it's cooler here.
8: Okay, good.
7: But if you're in anywhere that's warmer, which there's a lot of places warmer than Toronto, pretty much two-thirds of the United States has to worry about this new world screwworm.
8: I've never heard of it.
7: Yeah.
8: So it's a screwworm that occurs in the new world.
7: Apparently.
8: Okay, well, okay.
7: Yeah, I mean, those are the scariest type of screwworms.
8: It's true.
7: It's the old world ones. No, that's not a problem. It's the new world ones.
8: Got it.
7: I thought there was a wall being built around the U.S. Isn't that going to keep these? Oh, wait, these things fly.
8: Oh,
7: that's right. That's the problem. They're coming up from the south, immigrating to the U.S. and causing problems with your dogs, your cats, your birds. They're indiscriminate screw worms. They will screw any animal and
8: they'll worm their way to do it.
7: All right. So what this is a type of parasite in the bot fly category.
8: Mm.
7: And these bot flies lay eggs in open wounds. And it only has to be like a pinpoint scratch. So especially dogs that spend a lot of time outside, less so cats because the way they clean themselves, though not impossible. What ends up happening is if your pet has the tiniest little scratch, maybe it had surgery and the stitches look great, but of course there's going to be some, you know, millimeter openings.
8: They also look great to a new world botfly screwworm, whatever.
7: That's right. Yeah. And this botfly lays up to 100 eggs.
8: So many eggs.
7: It's rude. On the wound, and depending upon temperature, and they do like warmer climates, something like 70 to 90 Fahrenheit, then these larvae within 12 hours hatch and feed on live flesh.
8: Oh, no.
7: And they create a nasty odor. They create infection. Obviously, they do a lot of damage. And they're coming to the U.S. They were seen back in 2016. But now parasitology experts are saying, get ready. This is probably the year that it's happening.
8: So never leave your house and never open your windows is the warning here?
7: Never open your windows. Never leave your house. Just great. Listen to the last show. It will be the last show that you listen to.
8: Does it kill you or it just creates gnarly wounds and possible complications from like infection?
7: Well, I mean, that can kill you.
8: But I mean, it doesn't like give you a disease. It's just the gnarly wound.
7: Correct. Yeah, so this is not a disease in the sense of once you get the larva off these worms off your pet, then they can heal.
8: They'll heal, yeah. Okay.
7: They can heal fine.
8: But if it doesn't heal, it can get it being a gnarly infection. That can kill them.
7: Yeah, I mean, it can, and it can be more than just infection. They will, this is, for those of you, put down your food and your coffee. This may not be pleasant. If your animal has had surgery, let's say a space surgery, they're going to find their way into the abdomen, and they're going to eat organs. I mean, that's what's going to happen. So,
8: is there a cure other than like getting them off with tweezers?
7: Not really. I mean, there are some anti-parasitic sprays that I've used a lot on my travels.
8: Can I get that at the pharmacy, Walgreens?
7: No. But I mean, you probably could get it at some sort of farming co-op, because these screwworms, their favorite beast of burden are cattle.
8: Okay.
7: And you got to protect the cattle. So the farmers have this stuff. We call it silver spray or purple spray, because it either looks silver or purple. But you basically want to check your pets regularly for wounds or injuries, clean the wounds or injuries properly, monitor the wounds, make sure everything's healing up fine, keep them up to date on veterinarian care. Of course, I got to keep my veterinarian brothers and sisters working. And if you notice a poor healing wound, unusual swelling, an unusual funky kind of sweet odor, your dog or cat or hamster may be infected with screwworms.
8: Okay, thanks for the heads up. Cliff, our last story. You're going to give somebody out there marriage advice. This comes from the famous Dear Abby column, but we're going to call it Dear Cliffy. It starts like this. Dear Cliffy, my husband refuses to let me get a new cat. Dun, dun, dun.
7: Now what?
8: Now what?
7: Now what? And I don't agree with Abby in this at all. So this is a situation where it's an older woman. She is retired due to medical reasons. She is homebound. She had a cat named Miss Kitty for 22 years who was her companion.
8: It's an old cat.
7: And her cat, Miss Kitty, has been gone for 12 years. And she's lonely. She's lonely. She's depressed. She has no reason to get out of the house. So she's asked her husband, who's also now retired. She says, I want to get another cat. But he says, we've done this already. And he says, no. He says, you know, she talks about how she has explained to him, reminded him that she has supported him in all of his hobbies, every single one he has ever engaged in with no complaint, and that she feels alone and she wants to get this cat. And that with, although it sounds like she has some physical limitations and challenges, she's saying, I can get things delivered. He doesn't have to do anything. I can get self-cleaning litter boxes. The cat can live in the room with us, so he'll always be around when he goes out and does whatever he's doing. But he says no. Now, and she says, you know, is my husband being stubborn? And Abby says, your husband isn't stubborn, he's selfish.
8: Wow.
7: Wow. And she basically says, loneliness and depression are serious, and you don't need that anymore because you're suffering. And maybe you should get your doctor to explain to your husband the importance of it. Abby, no, this is not right. We're not talking about a hobby where she wants to pick up a video game like the macaques from the earlier segment. This is an animal that is coming into a home that sounds like it's going to break up. It's going to be a broken home when this kitty cat comes in. Miss Kitty is going to cause a divorce, and that's not fair on the cat. And I'm sorry, it's not fair on the husband. If it was the wife, it wouldn't be any different. Both members of the family have to agree to be getting a pet.
8: You're approaching this like a vet, like a whole household needs to agree.
7: Unbelievable.
8: And I'm with you, but I'm kind of with Abby. I think the thing that needs to change is the husband's attitude. You know, and until he does change that attitude, I agree they shouldn't get a pet. But I think this is more like a relationship problem. As long as the husband doesn't want it, they should not get a cat. I agree with you. But the husband should maybe rethink his position here. Like, why doesn't he want it?
7: Yeah, I mean, yeah, we don't know, right? We don't know if he just, maybe he just doesn't like cats. And he put up with Miss Kitty for 22 years and couldn't believe that she was living that long. How good was that veterinarian, eh? But yeah, it sounds like they need to go to counseling for many more other issues than just whether or not they're going to have a cat. And surprise, surprise, emailing into a newspaper is just not enough. They need to come on to a podcast.
8: They do.
7: And have it out. That's what they need.
8: With qualified veterinarian and amateur therapist, unlicensed, Cliff Redford.
7: You'd be amazed how many times I do have to deal with sort of marriage issues in my clinic.
8: The pet's a focal point for the marriage issues.
7: The pet's a focal point, and it's often one family member wants to proceed with that $5,000 surgery, and the other one doesn't. And I'm going to side on the animal, because that's why I'm making the recommendation, but I can't ignore that other conversation, right? It is a joint parenting of this pet. So I'm sorry, Abby, you're wrong in this situation. Maybe the husband's being selfish. I don't know. But until that gets fixed, and maybe it's not going to get fixed, he has the right to his feelings. The cat has to stay away.
8: You heard it here first. Dear Cliffy, don't bring a pet into a house where one or more of the primary people who live there, not kids, forget about kids, doesn't want the pet.
7: Who cares about kids?
8: All right, who cares about kids? You heard it here first. Cliff is a veterinarian. His name is Dr. Cliff Redford, in case you're wondering. Cliff, thanks for being here.
7: Thanks, man.
8: Just ahead, what if the real threat to your relationship's romance isn't boredom, stress, or fighting, but the laundry basket? A new study looks at chores, your desire, and what happens when someone in the house does a little more than the other.
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25: That I never knew that feeling?

0: household labor, while new research looks at chores, gender expectations, and how the everyday division of labor in your house might shape your desire. I am here with Alexandra Liepman, who's a clinical psychology researcher at the University of Colorado Boulder, who's researched this. Alexandra, welcome to the show.
1: Thank you. Thank you so much for having me.
0: So one of the terms that came up when I was reading about your study is benevolent sexism. And I think for most people, they would think, wait, how can sexism be benevolent? How can it be a maybe good thing? What does that mean in plain English?
1: Yeah, that's a term I think a lot of people get confused by. And so, yeah, there are two types of sexism, and we often classify them as different types. So benevolent sexism is basically the belief that women should be cherished, protected, and provided for by men, but really for them taking on this more caregiving and homemaker role. And then we have the second form of sexism called hostile sexism. And this is really, you know, what people tend to think about when they're talking about sexism. So really these beliefs that women who defy men's power should be punished, and really these misogynistic views. And so these two types of sexism are really highly correlated. So people who believe these more benevolent views often also believe these more hostile views. So they definitely go together.
0: Let's get to the headline here, because it sounds almost, I don't know, dangerously simple that household chores can affect desire. They can affect a couple's sex life. What were you really trying to understand here when you did your study?
1: So we know that, you know, in man-woman relationships, so mixed gender relationships, women are often taking on a lot of the household chores. They're tending to be doing more of it, especially compared to their partner. And we also know that women often tend to report lower sexual desire in long-term relationships with men. And so a lot of the research has really looked at more of these biological factors like hormones or personal factors like stress, and a lot less work has really looked on these more nuanced approach to gender inequities and how that's playing out in a relationship. And so we really wondered, you know, diving into these mixed gender relationships, whether one way that women might be reporting lower sexual desire is potentially when they're doing more of the household labor. But again, as you're saying, it's not just a simple story. It really depended on, you know, women's own gender beliefs, which we can talk about a little bit later.
0: Yeah, interesting. Okay. And what were the basic findings there? In households where women had to do the lion's share of the work, was there less desire there, or was it more complicated than that?
1: Yeah. So the link between doing household chores and sexual desire really depended on gender, and also depended on women's gender beliefs. And so here, for women who endorsed less benevolent sexism, meaning they really endorsed more of these egalitarian gender roles, when these women were doing more of the household chores compared to their partner, they were reporting lower sexual desire for their partner. But when they were equally sharing the household chores, they were actually reporting the highest levels of sexual desire for their partner. But in contrast, for women who endorse more of these benevolent sexism views, so more of these traditional gender roles, when they were doing more of the household labor, they weren't reporting lower sexual desire. So it really seems that this association between household chores and sexual desire really depends on women's own gender beliefs.
0: How do you interpret something like that? It sounds, maybe not disappointing is the word I'd look for here, but it's interesting to me that these views can shape like division of labor and how a couple should structure their lives. How would you interpret something like that?
1: Yeah, that's something we've definitely thought a lot about. And so I think when women are wanting equity in their relationship, and, you know, their partner is just not contributing the way that they want to be, and they're really taking on all this burden, it would make sense, I think, a lot that, you know, they might see their partner less sexually, they might want to have less sex with them. Versus for women who do hold these more traditional beliefs, I think if their relationship is playing out in the way that they expect it to, that might not be as associated to how they're sexually perceiving and viewing their partner. But something really important to note is that even though women who endorse these more traditional gender beliefs, and even though they're not reporting lower sexual desire when they are doing more of this household labor, there's a lot of work showing that they do tend to experience pretty significant costs in their careers and personal lives, like lower career competence and advancement. So they are still experiencing some costs, they just are elsewhere.
0: Interesting. Would you say that for couples who have more kind of equal view on gender roles, that chores are sexy? I'm looking for at least the fun headline here.
1: Yeah, that's a good point. I think maybe these couples have probably had open and honest conversations about household chores. Again, we didn't really assess this in our study, so we don't know exactly what's going on. And that's something we really want to dive into more. But, you know, they might be having more conversations about this. And so we're not sure.
0: Now, what would be some of the reasons for this? What would be, let's take the example where it's a couple that holds more kind of equitable views of the genders. Why would the desire drop if the women had to do a majority of the chores versus not?
1: Yeah. And so, again, our study, we didn't assess this potential reason why this is going on, but we do have some thoughts. So the first thought could be, again, because what they're doing, you know, is really that their perception and wanting equity in their relationship is being violated. So their relationship is not living up to what they want. And that can, you know, potentially build resentment. We don't think that it's likely, it can be, there might be multiple factors, but we are less thinking that it's fatigue or exhaustion because we didn't find that doing more of the household labor was linked to sexual desire overall. It really depended on women's beliefs. So we think that it's more something cognitive that's going on, something about these expectations being violated. But we definitely need a lot more research here.
0: Do certain types of chores or household labors affect this more? Like, I'm thinking of ones that you might categorize more as emotional labor, like managing the household budget or parenting stuff, which is a little more heavier than, say, yeah. I don't know, smaller things like keeping the pantry stocked.
1: Yeah, so we did look at the individual types of chores, so these subsets, and we did find that when women were doing more cleaning, regardless of their gender beliefs, they were reporting lower sexual desire for their partner. Also, when they were doing more childcare, they were also reporting lower sexual desire and also more financial tasks. So we do find that there is this subset. And then also mothers who are doing more of the overall household chores are reporting lower sexual desire. So parents should really seem to be especially mindful of, you know, what's going on after raising children for sexual desire.
0: There's a bit of a tangent here. I always hear this phrase amongst men. It's like, just tell me what to do and I'll do it. They think they do an equal amount of labor as the partner. And maybe on paper they do, but the woman in the relationship has to like tell the man to take care of the kid, take the kid to school, do the financial planning stuff. And so this kind of emotional labor, the labor of actually like tracking it all and scheduling it all and making sure it gets done, even though the chores themselves are equal, falls on the woman. Does your research go into that kind of labor, this emotional labor?
1: Yeah. So part of the questions that we use to assess just household chores did include things like that. So managing the social calendar, calling banks to talk to them about just administrative things. So some of the stuff that's more behind the scenes that women are often taking on. And again, you're talking a lot about emotional labor. There are components that we assessed in our research. And there's a lot of other research looking at emotional labor and how it is kind of hidden from what we can really see, but it does have pretty big effects.
0: For couples listening who are knowing that in the other room is a sink full of dishes, what should they take from your study to make sure that it doesn't turn into like a courtroom drama, litigating every chore that got done and who should actually do the dishes?
1: Yeah, I think here really couples should take away that it's not just the dishes, it's not just the laundry, you know, it has associations with sex lives and with relationships. And so I think couples should really be having honest conversations about their expectations about gender roles, about their expectations about how household chores should be divided, and really sitting down and communicating this. I think also women who are struggling with, you know, taking on the bulk of the household chores, who don't want to be, really sitting down and, you know, trying to divide up what's going on, how we can get somewhere a little bit more equal, especially if they endorse more egalitarian views. And again, we need a lot more research on this area, but I think just having that conversation and knowing that this does have implications for your sex life really does matter.
0: Alexandra Liebman is a clinical psychology researcher at the University of Colorado Boulder. Alexandra, I've enjoyed the chat. Thanks.
1: Thank you.
0: That's a wrap on the show. That's a wrap on the night. Thanks for tuning in to the last show. If you've got feedback for us, send me an email. I'll probably respond. My address is david@lastshow.pizza. 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As ever, this was the last show, but not the last show, because we'll be back tomorrow night.
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9: This is Global News. I'm Joshua Azizi. The World Health Organization has declared a global health emergency over a rare deadly strain of the Ebola virus. The Ebola outbreak in Congo and Uganda has taken the lives of 88 people, and there are more than 300 suspected cases of this rare strain of the virus, which has no approved treatments or vaccines. Authorities in the region say conflict and migration have complicated containment and tracing efforts. The outbreak started in April, but the WHO says slow detection and delayed response have exacerbated the situation. Laboratory testing has confirmed the presumptive positive case of the Andes strain of hantavirus reported in BC.
10: The Public Health Agency of Canada confirmed the positive results in a statement today. British Columbia's provincial health officer announced yesterday that one of four Canadians who was isolating in the province after being on a cruise ship where there was a hantavirus outbreak received a presumptive positive test. Dr. Bonnie Henry told a news conference that that person was part of a couple from the Yukon who were isolating and developed mild symptoms Thursday, including a fever and a headache. Tests have confirmed the other person from the Yukon has tested negative. Don Mitchell, The Canadian Press.
9: Conservative MP Michael Chong is headed to Taiwan in the coming days in what he says is a trip to show solidarity with the island. The former cabinet minister also says the trip is happening despite China's ambassador to Canada. Beijing's envoy to Canada told the Globe and Mail last month that any MPs traveling to Taiwan would risk damaging the new partnership between China and Canada that Prime Minister Mark Carney signed this year. Chong says Canadians don't take direction from a foreign government about where Canadian MPs can travel internationally. Experts say Canada's real estate market hasn't quite bloomed this spring, delaying the anticipated rebound from last year's downturn.
11: BMO senior economist Robert Kafsic says the conditions needed for a big rebound simply aren't in place at this point. Affordability has improved, but home prices and mortgage rates haven't come down enough to move the needle. The slow pace is also the culmination of factors, including the lack of population growth last year, which chilled the rental market and led to much lower investor demand for condos. However, Kafsic says there could be a reason for optimism given the resilience of the Canadian economy in the face of trade disruptions and global conflict. Michelle Zedekian, The Canadian Press.
9: An LGBTQ plus advocate says Canada is at a critical juncture where it must decide whether it will be inclusive of everyone or not.
12: Queer Momentum Executive Director Faye Johnstone says there shouldn't be exceptions to the belief that freedom and equality is for all Canadians. Her comments come on the International Day Against Homophobia, Biphobia, and Transphobia. Johnstone and others say Prime Minister Mark Carney should be taking a stronger stance in defending the LGBTQ plus community amid a time of deep polarization. Gender Equality Minister Richie Valdez said in a statement today, all Canadians deserve their freedom, no matter who they are or who they love. Lisa Laporte, The Canadian Press.
9: Political tension, a boycott, and backlash clouded the world's biggest live music competition on Saturday.
13: Eurovision ended in a dramatic final with Bulgaria winning for the first time, beating out Israel. Pop star Dara's party anthem, Bangaranga, came out on top against 24 other countries in Vienna. Israel's Noam Batan came second amidst protests against his country's participation. Spain, Ireland, Iceland, Slovenia, and the Netherlands boycotted the contest, citing Israel's war in Gaza.
9: That's Global's Colleen Christie reporting. From the Global News Desk, I'm Joshua Azizi.
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15: One of my favorite places in Canada is Newfoundland. It's shaped by the frigid cold of the Atlantic Ocean, which is dotted by icebergs that drift south along the Labrador Current from April to July. The perfect spot to view them and the whales that swim by the harbor is the south side of the Narrows. Jutting out of the water is a lighthouse, and beneath it are the crumbling remains of what was once a strategic defense against the French, and then centuries later, German U-boats. Today, this area is crumbling as waves crash onto it and try to reclaim it for themselves. It's also a place where locals know you shouldn't visit late at night.
16: Some of the lighthouse keepers that had lived there, they had always seen presences. They have always had recordings or like they've recorded not being alone sometimes.
15: I'm Nadine Bailey, and this is Haunted Canada. Join me as we explore Fort Amherst in St. John's, Newfoundland. Long before St. John's, Newfoundland became my hometown, it was the territory of various Indigenous nations, including the Beothuk and Innu, who first inhabited the island. The first Europeans to reach Newfoundland were likely the Vikings, followed by John Cabot. He is credited with being the first explorer to enter the harbor and claim the land for the British Crown in 1497. The area was rich in fish, especially cod, which made the island essential to the British Empire. It quickly made it a contested territory between the English and the French. French forces captured St. John's on January 1, 1709, during Queen Anne's War, which took place from 1702 to 1713 between England and France as part of the larger European conflict known as the War of the Spanish Succession. In 1713, the Treaty of Utrecht was signed, formally granting Newfoundland to Great Britain and ending French claims of sovereignty over the island. Author Scott Osmond says, the land was too valuable, and the French once again captured St. John's in June 1762 with a surprise attack.
16: St. John's being one of the oldest colonial cities in North America, very quickly it found itself caught up in the wars of between France and England. For hundreds of years, both countries had fought for possession of the land. For a very long time, the English had a stronghold right in St. John's, and that was until the French came, invaded the city, sacked the city, and left.
15: However, British forces under Colonel William Amherst quickly launched a counteroffense just 3 months later, on September 13th, 1762. Colonel Amherst landed on the rocky shores of Torbay and marched a few miles to St. John's, where they fought the French and forced their surrender just 5 days later. It became known as the Battle of Signal Hill, and it would lead the French to sign the Treaty of Paris and lose all territory in North America, except for the island of St. Pierre and Miquelon. Scott Osmond says that's when the King of England ordered a defensive tower to be built at the entrance of St. John's Harbor, known as the Narrows.
16: The King of England ordered that they needed more defense at the outer harbor. They needed to protect the harbor from ships coming in. There was at the time, a fairly large settlement growing. And of course, this came to be that there was a defensive tower built at the head of lands where Fort Amherst sits now. I think over time then, of course, like navigation was huge there. It's known as the City of Fog.
15: The Narrows were recognized as a strategic point of defense, and a battery could effectively block enemy ships' access to the harbor. Between 1773 and 1777, a casemated masonry tower with a lead roof and a barbette battery were built, armed with four 18-pound cannons and four 24-pound cannons. Construction was challenging. Builders had to walk through the wooded terrain and over the rock cliff to reach the entrance of St. John's.

0: is, you can still see it today.
1: And so eventually there was a lighthouse put there. It was the first lighthouse in Newfoundland. And I do believe that parts of that lighthouse can still be seen now underneath the current wooden lighthouse above it. The defensive position that is Fort Amherst, and like I said, being right at the tip of the Narrows, made it the perfect spot then during World War I, when there was also, once again, the fear of invasion, the fear of attack.
0: On June 28, 1914, Archduke Franz Ferdinand, the heir presumptive to the throne of Austria-Hungary, was assassinated. The event triggered the start of World War I, and the lighthouse and surrounding area around Fort Amherst was fortified once again to protect the harbor. Thankfully, it was never put into any practical use, but then, in September 1939, Germany invaded Poland, sparking World War II. The battery in St. John's that had been fortified during the previous war was once again a strategically important site. That's when Scott says the site was commissioned by the Royal Canadian Navy, because St. John's became an important rallying point for convoy ships heading to war in Europe. So in the fall of 1941, several buildings were built beneath the existing lighthouse, along with a canteen, officers' buildings, and several other buildings just above the lighthouse.
1: A lot of soldiers and supplies were kind of coming and going, and so they rearmed the site at that time. Relatively small, it wouldn't really be until World War II that you would see like a massive complex of structures be constructed there. And for the most part today, that's kind of what you're looking at, just below the lighthouse, along the rifts, just along the rocks, just above the coastline. A number of buildings are there. There's still two guns that are still there, which is pretty rare. And all of this was built in the early years of World War II. And so once again, they were worried about German U-boats coming in and attacking the convoys that were gathering just outside the harbor. And so the site was kind of used to protect ships coming and going, and then anything to warn of anything that might be coming in and wasn't supposed to.
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7: The Royal Canadian Artillery also operated two casemated 4.7-inch quick-fire guns that replaced the original 75mm guns that were originally used. While Fort Amherst was strategically fortified with guns to ensure no enemy ships could enter the harbor, Scott says that during that time, they also relied on something that was original to when the fort was first built.
8: When the King of England had ordered that a defensive tower be built at Fort Amherst, another defensive mechanism they used at the time was they used to take a big chain and drag it across the harbor. Every day, they would let it down so ships can pass by, but then in the evenings or at night, they would bring it up solid. So if a wooden boat came in, they would bring up solid in the chain. I mean, a very primitive defense structure, but it worked. And so right now, there's still the place, Chain Rock Battery, Chain Rock is kind of what the battery is known for, the lower part down by the water. This is on the opposite side of the shore as Fort Amherst. And you can still see the rocks out there. You can still see some of the chains, the anchors that they say they use. Probably don't date back to 1773 or anything, but it's certainly been used ever since. Because then, of course, in World War II, and the original purpose of Fort Amherst, I believe the World War II battery that was there, was an examination battery. So essentially, there would be ships coming into the harbor. Everyone would have to be inspected by a little examination boat. If the ship didn't cooperate with that boat, then Fort Amherst was ordered to fire on the ship. And I mean, these were turbulent times. They were scary times. So like there wasn't much forgiveness either. So what essentially happened in World War II was they weren't using chains anymore. They were using large, what were known as anti-submarine or anti-torpedo nets. And it was essentially a series of nets that would stretch across. So any ship that came in, you would happen to know how to get around them. Or have them move. So smaller ships could weave around them. Bigger ships, they would pull them back. I believe it was in 1941, there was a steamer coming through Fort Amherst. I think it was the Terra Nova, which is a wonderful name for a good Newfoundland story. And a U-boat fired on it, hoping to sink it in the harbor at the entrance of the harbor so it would block the harbor. It's said that there was three torpedoes launched at it. One missed, went into the submarine net, so was caught before it could enter the harbor and destroy anything beyond. And then they say the other two torpedoes exploded on the cliffs below Fort Amherst. And it's been a while since I've read this, but I believe they said the spray came up over the lighthouse, like it covered the entire head of land.
7: Once World War II ended in 1945, the site was used for other purposes, including as a drill house, where soldiers would hold gun practice. But by 1946, the Royal Canadian Navy had decommissioned the battery. The following year, the lighthouse was returned to the Newfoundland government, and in 1954, the original stone lighthouse was demolished, and the current one was built. Scott says eventually all the soldiers left, and the area was abandoned.
8: After the war, like most of, the massive fortifications that were built on the Atlantic coast at that time were all kind of just abandoned. Fort Amherst very quickly was abandoned. Like I said, it's an interesting site because the guns actually are still there today. It's one of the few sites in Canada, or at least on the east coast of Canada, that you can still see the guns. But for the most part, it was just kind of left as is.
7: Today, the light and foghorn are used as an important navigation tool for ships entering St. John's Harbor. And as a child, I remember venturing there with my family, but it wasn't considered a tourist attraction. Sure, there was a historic lighthouse, and you could walk down the crumbling cement steps to the barricades, but now they were crumbling and filled with graffiti. But the massive guns were still in place, covered in rust from saltwater spray, and they have always fascinated me. It's also why Scott first became interested in the fort. He says it's a unique part of Newfoundland's history, a way to touch the past, which is why the area was taken over by Parks Canada, and they have turned the area into a wonderful tourist attraction.
8: There's a couple of houses there. The lighthouse is still used. There's lots of recognition, I think, for some of that navigational history. But it was one of the reason it caught my attention was because it is now just like it is just below kind of literally the active site. And you still have all these abandoned structures. They're all completely, for the most part, explorable. In the last few years, I think some of them have been blocked off just for safety reasons, because now they're kind of just left up to the elements.
7: Visitors can hike up Southside Road to admire the beautiful views of St. John's Harbor, Signal Hill, and Cape Spear off in the distance. But I have always known not to venture there at night, because us locals know that if you do, you won't be able to escape the feeling of being watched by someone or something. Scott says that over the years, he's heard that Fort Amherst is a unique spot where people have had unexplainable experiences.
8: But I've always heard stories about, especially while doing the research there, that, I mean, some of the lighthouse keepers that had lived there, they had always seen presences. They have always had recordings or like they've recorded not being alone sometimes. All the typical stories you would expect from a very old site that's below what was a permanently occupied site as well. And for a long time, I mean, this little plot head of land was so isolated that the lighthouse keeper and his family would live out there all year round. And so during the winter, you'd be cut off. And I mean, if anyone was going to see or witness anything, it was certainly that. And there's definitely lots of stories of, yeah, people seeing whatever they see out there.
7: I was always told the area was haunted by a soldier from World War I. The young man was stationed in the barracks, but he did not perform as well as his fellow soldiers. He would often misplace items, drop important equipment, and fall asleep while on watch. The legend goes that the soldiers had had enough. They decided to teach the young man a lesson. One night, while he slept, they tied a rope around him, then carried him and threw him into the cold Atlantic Ocean. The young man immediately began to struggle. What the soldiers didn't realize was that the young man couldn't swim, and with the weight of the rope and the shock of the frigid water, made him flounder. His comrades watched him confused, not knowing the young man didn't know how to swim. Before any of them could react, he went under the Atlantic Ocean and quickly drowned. The other soldiers were terrified. They knew that if the sergeant found out what they had done, they could be charged with murder. They all swore a pact to never speak of it again and returned to their cots. Sleep didn't come easy, as they were wrecked with guilt. And soon, something else would haunt them, because that very night, the young soldier's ghost returned. Dripping wet, his face pale white, he hovered over their beds, cursing the men who killed him. He is known as the Phantom Soldier, and he remains at Fort Amherst to this day. Sometimes, visitors think he's an interpreter in a costume, but when they take a second glance, they realize he's not from this realm, as they watch him vanish before their eyes. On other occasions, people have taken pictures of the lighthouse or Signal Hill in the background, and they've captured what appears to be the shadowy figure of a man in a uniform.
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6: 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So every single week on the show, you'll get two featured episodes, two different podcasts, to turn you on to maybe some of your new favorites. 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We've all got our favorite comedy podcasts that make us laugh, history podcasts that teach us something we didn't know, news podcasts that keep us informed, and true crime podcasts, which we seemingly can't get enough of. Every single week on this show, then, you'll get now two featured podcasts, and we're excited for the shows that we have in store for you. You can find all of the shows that we feature on the show at CuriousCast.ca, in addition to all your favorite podcast platforms like Apple Podcasts, Amazon Music, Spotify, and so many others. All right, let's get to it.
7: Before the internet, how did you search for things you were interested in? Maybe you went to the library and studied the Dewey Decimal System to find a book that addressed your needs. Then, technology changed, and it now seems like information is at your fingertips. But some things remain out of reach. Say you're working on a family tree. If Ancestry.ca can't help you, what do you do then? What happens if you're looking for information on a plot of land? Or say you're a podcaster looking for information on the past? You would turn to archives for the most accurate information, particularly in the rural areas or small towns. But it is not often that a search for photographs, maps, oral histories, and land grants comes with a jail cell and a side of paranormal activity.
23: A couple times, so it's nice that, but that would be one of the ones that there was actually, yeah, somebody was in the jail cell cleaning up or doing some archival such, you know, things like that, and ended up, yeah, they got the door, the big jail cell slammed behind them, and it's several hundred pounds. It's not a light cell door. It makes a loud clang and a bang, and like it actually spooks people when we make the sound, so it's very interesting to have that.
7: I'm Nadine Bailey, and this is Haunted Canada. Join me as we visit the Strathcona Museum and Archives in Sherwood Park, Alberta. Strathcona County is just outside Edmonton, and it's between the city and Elk Island National Park. It is the ancestral land of First Nations, including the Plains and Woods Cree, Assiniboine, and other band governments who, in 1876, signed Treaty 6 and seceded their title to the territory that would become the current provinces of Saskatchewan and Alberta. Strathcona County got its name from Donald A. Smith, who became Lord Strathcona in 1897. Smith was a prominent Canadian businessman, philanthropist, and a key figure in the Hudson Bay Company and the Canadian Pacific Railway. In 1951, John H. Campbell received approval to establish a new suburban town site called Campbelltown, to provide housing for workers and the region's industry. However, it became apparent that there was already a community named Campbelltown in New Brunswick, which prompted the area to be renamed Sherwood Park. Today, Strathcona County is made up of 9 hamlets, including Sherwood Park, which is a quaint community with a small town feel. Aaron Ackerman grew up in the area and lives nearby. He has a strong personal connection to the museum and archives, which is filled with cherished memories of spending time with his mother, and the museum is a significant part of his upbringing.
23: Yeah, I've been volunteering with the Strathcona County Museum and Archives here for several years. I don't really have an official date. I started probably there when I was a kid. My mom used to volunteer there, so kind of what we've done generations throughout the years. I live just down the street from the museum, so it's kind of a sweet spot for me, and it became the, I guess, clubhouse of my community league that we founded as well. So kind of, I'm there a lot. Let's go with that. We do a lot of art.
7: Aaron says the building at the corner of Ash Street and Alder Avenue first opened its doors in February 1959, but not as a museum.
23: It's very interesting. The Strathcona County Museum and Archives was originally the first fire hall for the Strathcona County and Sherwood Park when it was starting up. So it was a single bay building with administrative space, and it was just, yeah, it was used to be the fire hall. And then later on, a couple decades later, they turned it and merged on the first RCMP station in Strathcona County onto it.
7: The building was designed by architects MacDonald and Magoon, with contributions from Esther Marjorie Hill, one of Canada's first registered female architects. The fire hall was built in a mid-century modern style and was a one-level stucco structure with a flat roof. In July 1959, automatic telephone service was implemented, and 5 firefighters had fire alarm phones installed in their homes, which rang simultaneously in case of emergencies. From their homes, firefighters could activate the siren on the fire hall's roof to call other local volunteers. The siren also rang daily at 7:30 p.m. to check it, and was the unofficial curfew for many of the neighborhood children who would head home when they heard it ring. In 1962, a second pumper truck was purchased, and the fire department began to respond to rural fire calls. By 1967, the RCMP moved into the building.
23: They did dual duty for a little while there as an RCMP station and fire hall. And then when the new fire hall was built later on down the road, there was they moved over there, and then the RCMP took over the rest of the building.
7: Eventually, the fire department got a brand new building that they still use today. The building was then exclusively used as the RCMP station from 1967 to 1992.
23: Yes, so the RCMP, since it was... It was pretty exclusively used for that for quite some time. You can still go in and see the interview rooms and all that when they used to do the intake. They also have several of the jail cells available in some of the doors, and they have a display in there that you can actually see a lot of the artifacts that were used by the RCMP back in the time as well. So they'll have things like billy clubs and handcuffs, and they even have a lie detector machine in there. So but specifically designed to be that way because it's pretty much a fortress, right? That was the idea. It's supposed to be impenetrable, so it's quite soundproof and all of that, right? So yeah, you end up with all sorts of different stories along the way, but I do know that the big one they talk about was that the jail cell slammed on somebody one time when they were working there. And it's been heard a couple times since, even in preparing for this, I noticed in the document, it's been happened a couple times, not just one or two. But that would be one of the ones that there was actually, yeah, somebody was in the jail cell cleaning up or doing some archival such, you know, things like that, and ended up, yeah, they got the door, the big jail cell slammed behind them, and it's several hundred pounds. It's not a light cell door. It makes a loud clang and a bang, and like it actually spooks people when we make the sound. So it's very interesting to have that.
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7: Today, the building is an integral part of the community.
23: Well, the museum basically, well, they are the archives as well. So their job is to preserve local history, and that is their typical goal, you know, to preserve the stories and the lives behind the citizens that lived in the area. But it was actually, yeah, they now have been the archives, so they document everything as well. And they become this local hub, which is phenomenal. So they're not only documenting the history, they're also making it, which is kind of neat. So yeah, they host a lot of the activities, and I don't know, it's just neat. You can go there and see your family history a lot of the time if you're from the area.
7: Aaron says he was lucky enough to find audio recordings of his grandparents, which he didn't know existed until recently.
23: Like, it's the weirdest thing. It's like when you walk through that door, you're an honored guest, and they're just so excited to show you what they've got and the history of it all. Like, no matter what your interest is, they'll find it in that building for you to showcase you specifically what you want to know. I love it. You can even call ahead and try to stump them a little bit, and like, they'll have some stuff available for you. Like, I was talking to them, and it turns out they found my grandparents' transcripts and an audio recording of them telling their history of them here in Strashurd Park. I had no idea it was even there, so I'm going to go in there and put on my headphones and listen to my grandparents' voices again. And I haven't heard any of this in, as I read it, I've been volunteering there for decades. So it's like, you know, like, that shows how much stuff is actually available to us in there. That's just, you know, you can get lost. It's a great place to spend time too. It's safe.
7: Aaron has been around the museum since he was a kid, which has allowed him to have a unique history with the place.
23: I'm probably one of the only people that stayed overnight there without actually having stayed in the drunk tank when it was the RCMP station. So my job, basically, they call me like the spooky Aaron or the spooky Boulder of the Strathcona County Museums, just because I'm the guy that whenever somebody comes in and asks about ghosts or mentions paranormal, they kind of direct them my way to, I guess, tell the stories of the museum or be the liaison between groups and organizations that wish to know more about that.
7: The museum and archives began operating in 1995, and since then, strange things began to happen. Aaron says he has documented the paranormal activity the museum has become known for, including an experience the current president of the Heritage Foundation had in the ladies' washroom.
23: Some of the stories that I know, yes, they're actually, a lot of them stem from personal experiences. People just kind of had them. And I know it's got a very neat architecture to it. It's because the whole building is concrete and cinder block. And so there's quiet spaces and ways that the acoustics just kind of play with you. Like, you can be in one room and you can hear another. I know that our current president of the Heritage Foundation, she likes to talk about it, but she ended up having one incident where she was getting ready for a presentation, and she was down in one of the washrooms, and she's splashing water on her face, and she got surrounded by what she calls a mist. Like, it was a mist or a haze, a green haze or mist, and it spooked her to a point where she's a very, very outspoken lady, and I love it. So she just full on told it to buzz off, right? And it's whatever it was, stopped, which was fantastic. And she just kind of went about her day, but she still discusses that once in a while, that was something that happened to her, right? And then my community league, even most recently, like, we host our meetings there, our monthly meetings there, and we were all gathered in the center of the room. As we do, we like to have invite the public and everything like that.
7: Aaron said the museum's haunted reputation can also be explained by the strange noises that scare visitors as soon as they enter the museum, which is set up to look like an old general store.
23: There's a display in the main room that's a general store. And so it's set up with all the, you know, antiques, and it's got a cash register from the early 1900s. And all of a sudden, it just clanged open in the middle of one of our meetings. It was so loud, it scared the heck out of all of us. And none of us had been over there. Nobody had been over there for like 5-6 hours. So it's not like anybody had disturbed it or anything. And so, yeah, it was funny. So my wife immediately ran over there and slammed it shut just as like a, right? Just kind of like spite, whatever. And turns out we mentioned to the museum a little bit later, and they turned around and they said, oh, we shouldn't have shut it because we lost the keys years ago and it's been locked and nobody's been able to get into it for... So yeah, my wife's the only one who's seen what's inside of that thing in the past 4 or 5 years. So yeah, I guess there's no reason that should have opened. That one still gets me once in a while because it was loud. But I don't know, we've all had experiences.
7: Staff and volunteers believe that one of the spirits in the museum is of a former RCMP officer who lived nearby. Sadly, Jim died one evening in March 1984 while working at the station.
23: Yeah, everybody picked up that billy club, and it turns out that that billy club belonged to a guy named Jim Court, who lived in Sherwood Park here in the 60s, and he was a guard at the RCMP. And it turns out he suffered a heart attack while he worked there. And the rumor is that he actually passed away on the way to the hospital or at the hospital after that incident. So I know that he had the heart attack. I know that he crawled to one of the jail cells. I know that he was found on the bed of one of the jail cells. Where he passed away, I have no idea. So that's where my story ended. And now I've got to... And again, I got to be a little bit careful because I don't know if his family's still around or any of that, right? So that would be kind of the 60s, right? So you could very well have children that are alive and kicking and all that. And I don't know what the... So that would be the next kind of thing I got to go down and see if I can validate that respectfully.
7: Aaron said he first heard about Jim from his mom.
23: Apparently he was quite a character, like an RCMP officer, obviously, but a legend is that he had an electric fence around his yard down the street here, so all the kids couldn't go on his lawn, and all the kids used to do the lining of the whatevers and try to shock the last person in line kind of thing. And that was, so my mom was actually, she grew up here, and that was one of her, so she validated that one for me.
7: Many other unusual occurrences, such as door slamming, lights flickering on and off, and objects disappearing, are frequently blamed on Jim's ghost. Aaron has been keeping track of the museum's paranormal activities since he did his own investigation about 20 years ago.
23: I started going through all of our documents and all the report that I sent them back in 2005. December 14th, 2005, I found the date was when we investigated it. And actually reading the reports here, we all had experiences. Like every person on the team had personal experiences of some kind. And the most prominent ones that I remember coming out was there was one point in the basement when we were in there, and it was me and another investigator, and the room just kept getting darker and darker and darker. But it's like there's no like windows or anything down there, so we're just sitting in the light, and it just felt like you were going down a tunnel. And nobody seemed to be able to stay in that room for longer than a few, like 20, 30 minutes. I think we made it 45, me and her. That was the longest we could last without getting like so uncomfortable that she just had to leave. It was that, no reason, just that uncomfortable. And then there was also upstairs, we were taking a break, oddly enough, and we were having pizza. And we were chatting about whatever was going on, and we heard a woman scream, just blood-curdling scream, and we knew it couldn't have come from outside because it's a concrete building and it's a fortress. We were running around trying to find it. We could not figure it out, and we were testing and screaming. I was running around outside making all sorts of screams. Poor neighbors. Must have been 2 in the morning. and we couldn't reenact it, and of course we didn't get anything on video because none of us were recording. We were all just stopped. But again, going through preparing for this, that's something that's been heard several times. So this is where I'm starting to realize I've got to go down a much more deeper investigative role on this.
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4: From the National Newsroom of the Canadian Press, I'm Don Mitchell. The cruise ship that was hit by a deadly hantavirus outbreak has now docked in the Netherlands for disinfection. The MV Hondius reached the Dutch port of Rotterdam this morning with 25 crew members disembarking and entering immediate quarantine. During the outbreak, three passengers died, including a Dutch couple believed to have been exposed in South America. Nine positive cases and a couple of presumptive cases among passengers have been confirmed by health officials. Closer to home, a national laboratory has confirmed a positive Canadian hantavirus case of the Andes strain in British Columbia.
5: The Public Health Agency of Canada has confirmed the country's first case of hantavirus in a Yukon resident linked to the MV Hondius cruise ship outbreak. Health officials say one traveler tested positive while their partner tested negative. All high-risk contacts are isolating and being closely monitored. BC health officials say four Canadians were brought to Vancouver Island from the ship, with three now in hospital and one isolating at home. Infectious disease expert Dr. Lenora Saxinger says the risk to the general public remains low since all known cases are tied directly to the cruise ship outbreak. David Augustine, The Canadian Press.
4: Overseas, there are now three Ebola treatment centers in eastern Congo as health officials battle a deadly outbreak in the region. The Congolese health minister said the treatment centers opened yesterday in the Ituri region of the Democratic Republic of the Congo. He added that the hospitals are already under stress due to patient volumes. The World Health Organization declared the Ebola disease outbreak a public health emergency of international concern after more than 300 suspected cases and 88 deaths in Congo, with two in neighboring Uganda. Well, it will feel like midsummer today in southwestern Ontario as the region deals with its first heat event of the season. Environment Canada says the hot spell will blanket the region with humidity and temperatures about 10 degrees above normal for this time of year. From Windsor through the Kitchener-Waterloo region up to Toronto, the weather agency is forecasting temperatures in the high 20s and low 30s from Monday to Wednesday with a chance of showers. Factoring in humidity, Environment Canada says temperatures could feel like 35 Celsius in Hamilton and Toronto for the tail end of the long weekend. Elsewhere, a Gold Rush-era hotel in the Yukon has been destroyed by fire. Dawson City Mayor Stephen Johnson said in a Facebook post yesterday that the city woke to heartbreaking news that the Westminster Hotel, known as the Pit to locals, was lost. No lives were lost when the wooden three-story structure went down in flames. The bar in the hotel was damaged earlier in January when a water main broke amid a cold snap, flooding the street outside. And Italy's Foreign Ministry has confirmed rescuers have located the bodies of four Italian divers believed to be deep inside an underwater cave in the Maldive Atoll. These searches had resumed today after being suspended following the death of a local military diver during a recovery mission. Five Italian divers are believed to have died while exploring a cave at a depth of about 50 meters in the Babu Atoll on Thursday. This is the Canadian Press. In sports and the Stanley Cup playoffs, the Montreal Canadiens and the Buffalo Sabres will play the only game 7 of the second round tonight in KeyBank Center in Western New York. For Montreal, it's their second game 7 of these playoffs, beating the Tampa Bay Lightning in the first round. Tonight's winner advances to play the well-rested and unbeaten Carolina Hurricanes in the Eastern Conference Final. In the Professional Women's Hockey League Championship, the Montreal Victoires are just a game away from their first ever Walter Cup, and they'll have a chance to close it out tonight with a win up 2-0 versus the Ottawa Charge. The Charge will be seeking to extend the series with a win on home ice tonight. Team Canada will look to take its third consecutive game at the World Men's Hockey Championship in Switzerland today when it plays winless Denmark in Group B preliminary round action. Denmark lost 6-2 to Sweden yesterday while Canada had the day off. And the Toronto Blue Jays open a 4-game series on the road tonight against the New York Yankees. From the Canadian Press, I'm Don Mitchell.

0: rising star.
1: It was like nothing else.
2: I think it was a matter of great provincial pride. Touch
3: tomorrow. It was a defining moment for our country, our province, the city of Vancouver.
4: World came, saw, loved Vancouver.
5: I think it left Vancouver an incredible reputation as a welcoming site for any event.
6: Something definitely happened here 40 years ago, something that was transformational for Vancouver. Now, if you're under the age of 50, you probably don't know the history of this tired site, the Plaza of Nations, but back in 1986, this was the heart of a massive turning point for Vancouver. Not only did the city host the World's Fair, but Expo launched it into the global spotlight. It put us on the map and it laid the groundwork for today's Falls Creek community, evolving from industrial wasteland into one of Canada's most scenic, most expensive neighborhoods.
1: It was all positive. It was all exciting. It was all, you know, just sort of joyous.
6: Four decades goes by fast. Marth Love loved every moment of Expo 86.
1: Vancouver was this low-key kind of town, and Expo 86 launched Vancouver into a world-class cosmopolitan city.
6: We will get to Marth's timeless contribution to the World's Fair in a moment, but first, the turbulent beginning.
7: Falls Creek, what was it like?
2: Well, there was a hole in the city. You had, what did you have down there? You had a solder mill and a plant that made barrels, wooden barrels. There's nothing. The railway that owned it couldn't zone it with the city for 30 years.
6: Peter Brown was the chair of the Finance Committee for Expo 86, the money man appointed by then BC Premier Bill Bennett.
2: He thought he could throw a World's Fair for $100 million. Actually, it needed $800 million.
6: Bennett also brought on a businessman by the name of Jimmy Pattison to oversee Expo.
2: There are only two people responsible for the success of Expo 86, Jimmy Pattison and everybody else.
6: But times were tough in the early 80s. BC was in a deep economic recession with double-digit unemployment and skyrocketing interest rates.
8: And I sort of feel like I've been kicked in the teeth.
9: I think we pushed them in the shaft, really.
10: 20,000 people in Victoria unemployed. It's become a crisis.
6: It was a gargantuan risk, but Bennett was bold and took the gamble with a grand vision to jumpstart BC's struggling economy.
2: In 82 was the worst crash of our life. He did a $6 billion program to buoy the economy that actually set the pace for the next 15 years. I think the reason he threw the World's Fair was if he put on a World's Fair, he'd get $3 billion out of the feds. They built a convention center for it, right? It was their pavilion, and that's what happened.
11: We have the greatest pleasure in declaring Expo 86 officially open.
6: It all started with a royal flourish at BC Place. Expo 86 was officially declared open by the then Prince Charles, barely 5 years into his marriage to Princess Diana.
1: In terms of my favorite memories, meeting Princess Diana, for sure. And I hope it's okay to say this, but I felt like there was a very stark difference between meeting Diana and meeting Charles. Meeting Charles was kind of like barely making eye contact, you know, looking for the next person that he's going to meet.
12: I've never been in the Skytrain.
1: I know there's a lot of royal protocol, you know, that goes on, but I think she was pretty famous for breaking that in the moment. And regardless of protocol and their, you know, very precise schedule, in stark contrast, she made complete eye contact with that sparkle in her eye and would ask you something about you. You know, and you'd had this brief, but what felt like more of a personal exchange. It was pretty magical.
13: Trevor, you waited to give the flowers to Diana instead of Prince Charles. How come?
14: Because he's prettier.
6: There was nothing magical about the weather to start the fair. Early attendance numbers were concerning. Would it be the no-show expo? But Jimmy Pattison was soaked by optimism.
15: A lot of places in the world where we've got snow right now. But this is good. Nothing wrong with today. Actually, it's a good for us.
16: I bid you all a good day, and I hope you have a wonderful time today at Expo.
6: It actually turned out a whole lot better, with an unbelievable streak of sunshine. From there, the magic spread across the city. 65 pavilions from around the world transformed the waterfront into a global village.
2: The big break was when Russia decided to celebrate the 25th anniversary of their man on the moon, Gagarin. And they came in a major way. Lots of things you don't think of, and then you have to place the countries on the site. Well, this guy hates this guy. They don't want to be in the same district. Or the Russians didn't want to be near a bridge because they were worried about snipers. That give you a silly.
0: That's true.
12: Well, it was amazing that this fair was in my backyard.
17: And we have breaking news. The U.S. Supreme Court has...
6: For CKNW Morning News announcer John Strait, the fair was life.
18: My friends and I would sneak onto the site past security.
6: John spent his days parking cars and his nights exploring every nook and cranny of the site with his trusty season pass.
18: Okay, here's a newspaper article.
6: He became a de facto historian, documenting the fair through scrapbooks and a massive collection of souvenirs.
18: We have some Expo 86 postcards over there, official Expo 86 plates and mugs, and of course, shot glasses.
12: Just walking into these pavilions, right, and learning about countries that you'd never really learn from in school books.
1: Every pavilion was an adventure for that country, you know, where you could go in and you really understood the flavor of that culture, the music, the food, you know, the art, the history. They did a brilliant job of really presenting that. And for so many people, you know, they hadn't traveled around the world. To be able to go into what felt like every country and experience a slice of it. And just to see the architectural look of the fair, each pavilion, the colors, really unique features like Highway 86 sculpture.
6: Yes, Highway 86.
19: We're fine now, Dylan.
6: It was a massive monochromatic art installation stretching 200 meters long.
1: That was climbable, you know, for kids and everybody. They made it so interactive at a time where...

0: Peter Zerbinos worked at that famous floating McDonald's, or better known as
1: McBarge.
2: Floating McDonald's. McBarge. Yeah. Floats.
3: And it was built on a barge, but it was so outstandingly built that you could never tell that it was on a barge, right? It was this beautiful restaurant inside and out. So it was on a barge, and thus obviously people will always try to find a little nickname for everything, and thus the McBarge came alive, which, like I said, for me it'll always be the Friendship 500.
0: Right here in the heart of Yale Town was a crowd favorite at Expo 86. It was the temporary home of BCTV, now Global BC. And it was more than just a pavilion. It was a fully operational newsroom and studio, and visitors flocked by the thousands to watch the likes of Tony Parsons and Pamela Martin.
4: I can only tell you that it was, I think, a wonderful, amazing idea to broadcast from Expo.
5: 1986 was a different year for us.
0: One of the primary themes of Expo 86 was communication. So it only made sense to have a journalistic hub right on the fairgrounds. And the BCTV Pavilion turned out to be a massive hit.
6: BCTV made a huge contribution to the success of Expo 86. That I can't tell you.
7: So you're reporting that it's coming, and then you find out that BCTV is going to be part of Expo. What was your initial reaction to that?
5: How do we do that? How do we handle it? Is it good for us? Are we going to learn something? Are we going to have to contribute a lot? How's it going to work on a daily basis? You know, that kind of thing went through your mind all the time. Who's going to run it? Where will I be at 6 o'clock? Will I be on the grounds or will I be somewhere else?
0: It was no small feat. 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They met their deadline, and BCTV at Expo was officially launched.
8: 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Just watch us now.
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11: 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I love Cotton Ginny.
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4: Undoubtedly, the two most popular figures of Expo 86 were a robot and a billionaire. There was Expo Ernie, a high-tech mascot. And then there was the man known as Mr. Expo, Chairman, President, and CEO, Jimmy Pattison. Pattison was not made available for this documentary. Neither was Expo Ernie. Pattison didn't just lead the fair, he lived and breathed it, never taking a day off.
5: When the fair was open for 5 months, Jimmy was in the office by 7 in the morning and left at night when we closed the gates around midnight, 7 days a week.
6: I think what I would do is I'd go down to the west end of the site and go to Ramsey's.
4: Pattison, who could have easily run for public office, was the man of the people at Expo, interacting with everybody, from dignitaries to volunteers to the staff working the front lines.
7: Thanks, Roger.
8: Thank you.
9: He'd come up there and you'd take the time to shake people's hands. And did he have to do that? Probably not. To me, as becoming a manager, it's so important that you know, whatever position you have, you acknowledge your staff. Whether they're just starting out to, you know, your CEOs is vital.
10: All these people that have made this fair go, I mean, the employees and the volunteers are really been the stars of the show as far as I'm concerned.
4: Pattison was Expo's most famous volunteer, accepting a salary of just $1 a year.
11: This is what we've been working for, so let's go get him.
4: His leadership style was a secret sauce to the fair's success.
12: He was and is a man of ideas. He knew people. He knew situations. He knew how to handle people in situations. He was polite about what he did. Never said, this is the way it's going to be. He said, this is the way we should do it. So let's look it over. Let's concentrate. Let's get where we're going. And that's what they did. And he was a major part of what happened.
13: On one hand, he was a visionary. I think Jimmy has always believed in assembling the best talent for whatever project or event is going on. So he very firmly believed in that. He believes in propping people up in terms of having a belief in them and delegating. You're an expert in this. I'm not. You do your thing. As long as you do an amazing job and or better, then he was fine. He wasn't hands-on trying to control everything. Not a micromanager, unless people screwed up. And then, you know, that was a different story.
6: Yesterday, we got no complaints. We handled 62,000 people yesterday. We can't take it back.
8: Right, because we always had an average wait of 40 minutes.
6: Yeah, that's too long.
8: That's a lot to be able.
6: 40's too long.
4: His attention to detail was legendary. He personally reviewed hundreds of daily customer surveys every morning and even inspected the food quality himself.
6: And all our classes have been a real hit.
4: It's a one pavilion. And watch while walking with PCTV reporter Clive Jackson. Mid-interview, he stops to pick up a piece of trash off the fairgrounds.
6: The number one most popular pavilion on the site.
4: With much grace and fanfare, it was clear. As the fair neared its end, Pattison had reached rock star status. He was swarmed for autographs by fans who just wanted to thank him. But ultimately, the grind and the spotlight took its toll.
5: When the fair was over, he resigned the night it was over. And it's the only time I saw him, I've known him a long time, that I saw him absolutely exhausted.
4: By the way, Expo Ernie, Jimmy Pattison's less famous robotic sidekick, currently resides in South Vancouver in a secret location. And he's enjoying retired life on the shores of the Fraser.
14: How'd you meet each other?
7: Just walking around, bumping into each other.
14: Yeah, I work grounds and he works carts.
15: Have a lot of people, a lot of romances sparked on site here?
7: Ooh, I think a few have, yeah. A fair number.
14: Yeah, a lot of people have, yeah.
15: Good place to meet people?
14: Yeah, I think so.
4: That hot summer of 86 sparked marriages, families, and lifelong connections. A lot of those interactions happening at the Unicorn Pub and the 86th Street Music Hall.
16: The Hong Kong Pavilion is very special to me.
17: Oh, boy.
4: Global BC's Andrewa is known for uncovering stories.
16: Oh, yeah.
4: But she recently unearthed a deeply personal one. Down in her parents' crawl space, inside a dusty box, a memento from the Hong Kong Pavilion.
16: On the back of this, it says, to a friend somewhere in the world, Mr. Ling Kai Tai.
4: As a young teenager, Anne participated in a unique interactive exhibit.
16: I remember there were rows and rows and rows of shoeboxes. They encouraged everyone that if you wanted to have a pen pal, to pick a postcard. And these postcards were hand-painted by Hong Kong students. And the purpose was to bring two worlds together. That was the theme.
4: For the young people, the people that are under 50.
16: People who don't pick up a pen anymore? Okay, so for the people who don't pick up a pen anymore, a pen pal, you would just keep in touch with someone from abroad. You'd sit down, write a letter, tell them about your life. It was like a long-distance friendship, and you would keep in touch by pen and paper.
4: Decades later, she doesn't just have the letters from her expo pen pal. She's still writing them.
16: 40 years, Ling Kai Tai and myself have been writing back and forth since 1986.
4: Since Expo?
16: Since Expo. I mean, we've kind of grown up together. We would write a little more frequently back then. It was so exciting to get these international, like, letters at my parents' house, and I'd rip it open, and I'd, you know, he would be telling me what activities he'd be doing that summer, and then I, of course, would write back. You know, we would exchange pictures, but it was always so cool that I'd be waiting for this letter to arrive, and it's continued. People ask me, you know, if you ever looked him up online, you know, Instagram.
4: You ever
16: absolutely not. I refuse to. There's something so romantic and not romantic in the sense that we think of it, but there's something so nice about it, so romantic about it, and so authentic. It's so authentic that we have this pen pal relationship and we're not allowing technology to interfere. I think that's what makes it so special.
4: It was a special time that injected a new sense of pride, affection, and enthusiasm for Vancouver, and it reached 1980s pop culture status. Expo made the storylines in Archie comic books, and even in the cold opening of a Cheers episode.
18: Hey, Mr. Clavin's back!
19: Hey, buddy.
18: How was your trip to Expo?
19: Once-in-a-lifetime experience, I tell you. If I died right now, I'd be a happy person.
20: You wouldn't be the only one.
4: It is a spectacle that seems almost unthinkable today, given the costs and lack of space.
21: I believe we could host another expo, absolutely. Do we have the land? Do we have, Falls Creek was ripe for something like that, right? Ripe for redevelopment. Is there a property in BC where you could host an Expo 86, maybe in Kamloops or in Kelowna or in Surrey?
22: I don't think we have the land anymore. It wouldn't be in Vancouver. It would probably be in a municipality like Surrey or something.
23: I don't think I'd be for it. It's a big gamble. We're not in financial shape to do it.
4: But for one special summer in 1986, the party never ended.
24: Set the world in motion. Together we can catch a rising star.
4: Until it did in October. And for many people, that pivotal year was one of the best years of their lives.
25: It became a world-class city. It became very sophisticated. Our population became much more diverse. It just was all of a sudden on everyone's radar.
12: Vancouver will always and ever be proud of what they did.
13: The 80s was a really cool time just to see Vancouver kind of explode.
4: On paper, Expo 86 was a loss. A final tally revealed a deficit of over $300 million. But ask anyone who was there, among the 22 million visitors, they will tell you it was a massive success story.
26: The best things, probably meeting all the people. We've had a great time.
27: Being outside and meeting all the people.
28: What's the best part of this job?
29: Meeting lots of nice people.
30: And the worst?
29: Getting bumped in the head with your own balloons.
31: I just would like to say, from the bottom of my heart, thank you to each one of those people.
23: The generation today, actually, they say, what the hell was that? They don't remember. It's not part of their life.
32: It brings a smile to a lot of people's faces that experienced it, though.
23: Oh, yeah. Well, but now they're my age. They're 80. You don't have that many guys that were there to interview.
4: And while the real profit wasn't found in the ledger or in the leotards, it was found in a new sense of provincial pride and a tourism engine that has not stopped running since.
0: Expo rules! That's right!
1: I think Expo is really great. All the pavilions have been really good.
4: Something special happened here 4 decades ago. A dazzling moment in time. A lightning strike of energy and vision that turned Vancouver into one of the top travel spots on the planet.
13: I hope that people who are younger get to know this story and understand what Vancouver was before and how this launched us into a world-class location that not only had the beauty but just had so much talent.

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18: Global News at 5:30. Good morning. I'm John Strait. Arson suspected after a boat parked near a Vancouver nightclub went up in flames over the weekend. Global's Grace Key explains.
19: The trailered boat was sitting in the parking lot of the troubled Gallery Show Lounge on Marine Drive in Vancouver's Marpole neighborhood. The fire started at about 12:30 early Sunday morning. No one was hurt, but Vancouver police spokesperson Darren Wong says arson is suspected.
20: We arrived on scene and Vancouver fired already extinguished the flames. Upon more investigation, reviewing CCTV footage, we realized that there was an unknown person that was seen exiting, entering the premises right before and after the fire was set.
19: The club recently lost its bid to get its liquor license back. A judge cited repeated violence, allegations of drug trafficking, and poor security video surveillance as some of the reasons. Grace Key, Global News.
18: The cruise ship that was hit by the Hanta virus has come to the end of its journey. The ship is docked in the Netherlands and will be decontaminated before being allowed to sail again. This is laboratory testing has confirmed the presumptive positive case of the Andes strain here in BC.
21: The Public Health Agency of Canada has confirmed the country's first case of hantavirus in a Yukon resident linked to the MV Hondius cruise ship outbreak. Health officials say one traveler tested positive while their partner tested negative. All high-risk contacts are isolating and being closely monitored. BC health officials say four Canadians were brought to Vancouver Island from the ship, with three now in hospital and one isolating at home. Infectious disease expert Dr. Lenora Saxinger says the risk to the general public remains low since all known cases are tied directly to the cruise ship outbreak. David Augustine, The Canadian Press.
18: With more than 80 people dead and hundreds infected, the World Health Organization has declared the Ebola outbreak in the Congo as a public health emergency.
6: Preparing for the worst, hoping for the best. Healthcare workers in the Democratic Republic of Congo have been through 16 previous Ebola outbreaks, but this one could be even more challenging. There are three known strains of the virus. This outbreak involves the Bundibugyo strain, the least common variant. Because of its rarity, there are no approved vaccines, treatments, or specific diagnostic tests. Ebola is highly contagious, spreading through contact with infected bodily fluids, such as blood and vomit. It carries a high fatality rate, especially in deprived regions, like Ituri province, where access to intensive care is limited. Over the past 50 years, Ebola has killed around 15,000 people across African nations. Health authorities in this region hope that despite the lack of specific treatments for this variant, their deeper understanding of the virus and how to contain it should help prevent the toll from rising much higher. Vincent McAvinney, Global News, London.
18: Conservative MP Michael Chong is in Taiwan meeting with its president and other officials, as Global's Nathaniel Dove reports. This follows a recent warning from China's ambassador not to do so.
9: In a statement, Chong says he is visiting Taiwan to show solidarity with a democracy at the front lines of intimidation from China and to assert Canadian sovereignty after a warning from China's ambassador to Canada about Canadian MPs traveling to Taiwan. In response, the Chinese embassy tells Global News certain Canadian MPs' visit to the Taiwan region sends a wrong message of support for, quote, Taiwan independence. China firmly opposes this.
10: He feels very strongly. I made no commitment either way.
9: Chong's visit comes days after U.S. President Donald Trump met China's leader in Beijing when Xi Jinping warned differences over Taiwan could lead to conflict between the two countries. And against Trump approving an $11 billion U.S. arms package for the democracy. Michael Kovrig, who China once detained for nearly 3 years, says Beijing sees the U.S. as growing weaker and less organized, and so is pushing to gain more influence.
13: That makes Michael Chong's visit a signal of Canadian sovereignty.
9: Global News asked the federal government for comment and if it knew of Chong's trip beforehand. We did not receive a response by deadline. Nathaniel Dove, Global News, Toronto.
18: Ukraine has launched one of its largest drone strikes on Russia this weekend, targeting a Moscow suburb.
22: Vladimir Putin, who has claimed his war could be coming to an end, intensifying his attacks on Ukraine. Ukraine responding, deploying a barrage of drones on Moscow, the largest assault of its kind in more than a year. Moscow officials say one woman was killed when her home was hit, rescuers scouring debris for another person. In all, at least four people were killed across Russian regions.
18: That's ABC's Alex Prussia with the story. Global News Time, 5:35. At the latest CKNW traffic, no stalls or accidents to tell you about this holiday morning. Very light traffic on the bridges and highways. If you're heading to Washington State, less than 5 minute waits, the major border crossings. BC Ferries, lots of vehicle room throughout the day on the Tawasin to Victoria run. If you do see something out there that we should know about, give us a call at 604-331-BUZZ. That's 604-331-2899. Now the Global Sky Tracker weather, mainly cloudy today, clearing near noon, high of 16, except 20 inland. Tonight, a few clouds, low of 10. Tomorrow, mix of sun and cloud, low of 9. Wednesday, Thursday, and Friday, mainly sunny, highs of 20, lows of 11. And Saturday, 11, mix of sun and cloud, high of 18, low of 9. Outside CKNW in downtown Vancouver, 9 degrees, partly cloudy. Now the business news. Dow futures down 167. Canadian dollars trading higher, 72.78 cents U.S. Global News Time is 5:36. I'm John Strait.
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17: Good morning, everyone. On this Victoria Day Monday, it is May the 18th. I'm Simi Sarah. Welcome to the show. Said we were going to be here for your long weekend, and we are. Let's say good morning to John Strait from the Global Newsroom. Good morning, John.
18: Good morning, Simi. Yeah, we are here, aren't we?
17: We are here enjoying ourselves, aren't we?
18: We are. We are.
17: Yeah, that's literally, you don't have to fake that.
18: No. I am excited to be here.
17: John, nobody is excited to be here this early on a Monday, especially on a holiday Monday. But that's okay. It was busy downtown this morning. Boy, people love to party on that Victoria Day weekend, don't they?
18: I noticed that too. Yeah, I drive by Granville and Georgia, where you work, of course. And it was absolutely packed. All the buses, the night owl
17: cars,
18: buses packed, which
17: and,
18: people, yeah,
17: crowds of people walking. And when I say crowds of people, I mean like groups of like five, six, seven people walking together down the street. And I thought, boy, okay, people really take this long weekend thing very seriously, don't they?
18: They do. They do. And getting home safely, of course. And a little chilly out there this morning. Not too bad. We're going to have a mainly cloudy day. It's going to clear noon, though. Should be sunny. High of 20 away from the water. Mix of sun and cloud tomorrow. High of 18. Then sunny Wednesday. Thursday, it looks like. Friday as well. Highs kind of in the 19-20 range. And clouds heading into the weekend. But shaping up to be a really nice week.
17: Yeah. Yesterday was quite warm. In the sun, like
18: yes,
17: when the sun did come out, it was really
18: in
17: nice.
18: The sun,
17: in the
18: shade,
17: not so
18: warm.
17: No, it wasn't. Did you get all that heavy rain, or did you notice all that heavy rain like Friday night going into Saturday morning?
18: Nope.
17: Oh,
18: nope.
17: It was a lot.
18: Was it?
17: It was pretty good. Was that Thursday? Yeah, no. Was that Thursday night or was that Friday night? One night a couple of days ago, it was some pretty heavy rain that came down, just really cut suddenly, like a bit of a cloudburst thing that happened. It was impressive. My garden certainly liked it.
18: Oh, did, eh? Oh, yeah. Gardens all over the city liking it. Yeah. Much
17: nice
18: needed.
17: To see.
18: But I think that rain you're talking about was the translating to snow on the mountains. And on Friday, it got a ton of snow up there. It looked like spring-like conditions up there. Two centimeters. But that kind of made for a tricky situation if you were hiking. It was a busy, long weekend for North Shore Rescue. It's been busy so far. Three rescue calls, 24 hours yesterday. Hiker on Cypress, one on Seymour had to be hoisted out. We talked to Alan McMorty. He's the search manager with North Shore Rescue about all this.
0: Both subjects had injured ankles, and talking to them, they had rolled their ankle on slippery rock. There's still some snow up there. It's still wet. They weren't on snow, these two. They're a little lower down, but there still is some snow in some of the shady areas.
18: He says the conditions always catch people this time of year, going up with running shoes.
0: It's old snow. It's hard snow. They'll slip. And won't realize that when they slip, they may not have the ability to stop themselves from sliding down the slope, or they'll punch through the crusty snow and go forward and twist a knee, twist an ankle.
18: He says both of these hikers are hiking alone, which is fine. He says it's fine, according to McMorty, but
0: you have to choose your trails properly. There's no problem with hiking alone. A lot of people need to do that. So you pick the trails that have lots of people on them. Dog Mountain, our subject over on Dog Mountain off Seymour, same thing happened, twisted an ankle on some loose rock. But there was an off-duty paramedic and a nurse also hiking the trail, got great care until we arrived and were able to extract them.
18: That's good advice,
17: yeah,
18: right? You're
17: really
18: hiking alone,
17: advice.
18: Just hike the busier trails, of course, and always let someone know if you're heading out.
17: What always amazes me about these search and rescue stories is that it's not like people don't have the information at their fingertips, right? Mm-hmm. They'll use their phone for everything. How to get there, good trails, like Instagram told them they should hike this trail or whatever, but what they don't check are the current conditions on that particular trail to understand what's really going on there.
18: Absolutely, yeah. Cypress had a massive snowfall on Friday night, and I'm sure hundreds of people heading out Saturday morning probably unprepared what was up there. It was full
17: nuts.
18: Winter conditions for sure.
17: Nuts, nuts, nuts. Okay, let's talk about what else is going on. Now, we talked about people having a good time out there. We generally have a good time when Italian Day happens too, but what is going on with this?
18: Yeah, you can smell those sausages on the barbecue from here.
17: Don't make
18: right
17: me hungry, John. Come on, it's too early for that.
18: They're facing a bit of a funding gap this year, like many festivals, right? They have an annual budget of around $535,000. $75,000 of that usually comes from the city. They have a funding shortfall of around $60,000 right now because of the usual increasing costs and competitive environment for sponsorship, advertising, everyone going through that right now, especially when it comes up against the World Cup. Melissa Di Genova is president of the Italian Day Festival Society.
1: Although we're also celebrating and embracing FIFA this year, Italian Day usually would have our sponsors noted on banners up and down the drive. That won't be possible because FIFA will be activating the street this year with their own banners. That being said, we're really happy to have our sponsors back, but the costs continue to rise every year for us.
18: Now, we reached out to Councillor Sarah Kirby-Young, and she seems pretty positive here.
2: The Italian Day on the Drive is a really beloved festival. Brings out thousands and thousands of people. Everybody gets to be Italian for a day, and I think it would be a shame to not support them through this challenging year and ensure that they're on a good path moving forward.
18: Yeah, she sounds very positive. This motion for this grant goes before council on Wednesday.
17: Yeah, that is, I mean, can you imagine not having Italian Day on a day in a year we're hosting the World Cup? Although Italy didn't make it into the World Cup, did they?
18: I know. So, yeah, I mean, when you drive by, walk by, or go to this festival, it is absolutely packed.
17: Yes.
18: You know,
17: and
18: from
17: it's
18: like
17: June, it's scheduled for June 14th, which is like the day before the World Cup kicks off.
18: Yeah. So all those pubs and bars going to have the TVs on, right? Is this going to add to the festivities? And my guess is this will easily pass on Wednesday.
17: I would think so. Yeah. Why not? Mm-hmm. Okay. Let's talk about Stanley Park. It's amazing to me that we don't have this like bus route situation all ironed out yet. So what's going on?
18: Yeah, you can get into the park via bus. It kind of gets off near the Mulkin Bowl area, Stanley Park Pavilion, but we haven't had one to loop the park since the 1990s,
17: Doesn't
18: old number 52.
17: Crazy?
18: Yeah, it does seem crazy. Yeah, I know.
17: We don't want cars. I'm still trying to wrap my head around that. We don't want cars in Stanley Park. We argue about cars and stuff in Stanley Park, and yet we don't provide people a bus route through Stanley Park. So what are people supposed to do?
18: Yeah, so TransLink is set to launch a new bus service in 2027. They're just looking for some public feedback here. This route would go down West Pender, West Georgia, connecting Waterfront Station to Stanley Park. It'd run every 15 minutes, 9 a.m. to 9 p.m., but only on weekends from mid-April to September. So this would just be a seasonal bus.
17: Sure.
18: Which is fine, right? That's how it used to operate, the around the park bus, in the 70s and 80s. Nine stops in the park, including Prospect Point, Tea House, obviously stops outside the park as well. So they're just kind of asking for your feedback. You can go on their website, TransLink's website, until May 31st. And there's also a public engagement at the totem poles on Saturday.
17: See, my feedback on that would be hurry up and do it already. That's what my feedback would be.
18: Yeah, it's been talked about for years.
17: Yes.
18: The park board finally approved it last year. So TransLink is now asking questions like when you'd like the service to run, bus stop locations, walking distances, all that sort of stuff.
17: Oh, boy. All right. More time to figure that out.
18: Go through the motions,
17: out. Yeah, I got to go through those motions. Speaking of which, let's talk about a little sports this morning because I don't know what happened to the Montreal Canadiens in that last game. Yeah, right?
18: Good start.
17: But every time I kept coming back and checking it, I couldn't believe what I was seeing.
18: Yeah, it was a blowout 8-3, and now we're heading to a Game 7. Nothing more exciting than a Game 7 in hockey, right? That's tonight in Buffalo, Canadiens and Sabres. Here's head coach Martin St-Louis.
3: I mean, this situation is magnified in terms of bouncing forward, but the obstacles in life come at different time. And for us right now, it just came the last 24 hours, and got to find a way to bounce forward.
18: Stanley always has that look of confidence, hey, when he walks out from the hallway, always smiling, kind of enjoying the situation, enjoying the crowd at the Bell Center. We'll see what his facial expression is like when he walks out today in Buffalo. Buffalo fans have been loving their team right now.
17: And I love that. I love, the Buffalo fans, and they are certainly well-deserving of having a good run. But come on, I got to go with Montreal on this one, right?
18: Well, you never know.
17: John, what are you saying?
18: Oh, yes, of course. The Canadiens will win it tonight. They haven't lost two consecutive games since mid-March.
17: Okay.
18: That's pretty good.
17: I'll take any stat at this point that keeps things rolling for us. That's tonight, did you say?
4: Mm-hmm.
17: Oh, boy. That's going to be great. A little bit of basketball. Can we talk just a little bit of basketball here?
18: Yeah, how are your Knicks
17: kick off tomorrow in the Eastern Conference Final against Cleveland. That's going to be a great series. But I was thinking more, let's salute the Canadian here, but Shai Gilgeous-Alexander won back-to-back MVPs. He becomes the 14th NBA player to do that and the second Canadian.
18: Wow, after Steve Nash?
17: Yes. I love how you pose it as a question. Steve Nash, right? Yes. Second after Steve Nash. But hey, we have to give the shout out to the good Canadian boy who did that.
18: Fantastic.
17: Right? Love it. Do you ever, you don't watch any basketball at all, do you?
18: I watched some over the weekend. I watched that that Cleveland game.
17: Yeah. Oh, that was pretty good. That yesterday?
18: Yep.
17: It was more of a blowout than I thought it was going to be. I watched it. I thought, Detroit, what happened? Detroit was the number one team. They were the number one team in the conference all season long from start to finish. And I don't know what happened yesterday. It was like they just disappeared.
18: There you go.
17: There you go. Well, I'll be talking all about basketball this week because of the Knicks, John. So just get ready to live with it, okay?
18: No problem. I like talking basketball.
17: Thank you. That's what you're here for. Thank you for that, John.
18: Okay, so you have a great show.
17: You too. That's John Strait from the Global Newsroom. We have a lot to talk about on this Victoria Day Monday, including an absolutely crazy kind of fashion weird craze that's going on right now that I learned about that I'm going to tell you about too. We'll do that coming up next.
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6: 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To say it's been a pressure-packed experience for rookies is an understatement. First, a rookie camp, which saw seven cuts after three practices. Then the arrival of the vets, two more practices, and a dozen more cuts. That's 19 players cut in 5 days. And none of those practices were padded. So a winter's worth of preparation with five practices to impress the Lions coaching staff. Luckily for the newbies, the next round of cuts isn't until after the two preseason games, although anyone coming into camp means, well, someone has to leave. For the Lions Huddle in Kamloops, I'm Bob the Moach Marjanovic.
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10: Now, I know it feels like there's a lot of depressing stuff going on in the world right now, but I saw an example of a story that made me think, well, some people are carrying on with their lives, I guess. 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
13: Luxury watch releases don't usually include people lining up for days waiting to get a chance to buy one, but that's what we have here. 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
14: I've been here since May 11th.
13: That's several days straight to be here, so you seem like you better get that watch, right?
14: Man, I better get that watch.
12: Excitement and opinions are pouring in online.
15: Love it or hate it, it has definitely caused a stir.
16: Everyone was waiting 5 days outside of the store for this.
19: I'm a Swatch lover, and I am going to go stand outside the store right now, actually.
12: Swatch has done high-profile collaborations before, including with watch brands Omega and Blancpain. These pocket watches come with a roughly $400 price tag, which may seem steep for essentially a plastic timepiece, but a typical Audemars Piguet can cost tens of thousands of dollars at least.
20: It is like the ultimate expression of high-low. Audemars Piguet is a very high-up, really well-thought-of, luxury, fancy, very expensive brand, whereas Swatch is much more entry-level, kind of fun, almost tacky, but in a fun way.
12: Fun these fans are willing to wait for around the clock. Stephen Romo, NBC News, New York.
10: Okay, now I know it seems weird that people are doing this, but I found this mildly reassuring that with everything else that's going on in the world right now, there are people who still think this is super important and they really want one of these watches. And apparently they have the money, I guess, to go and get these watches. So some things are carrying on as usual. And I did take a look, and you know what? I own a Swatch watch myself, one of the regular ones, but these look pretty nice. Not $500 nice, but pretty nice. Now, we have a lot of other stories, very serious ones to talk about this morning, of course. The energy deal between Alberta and the federal government. What does it mean for BC? We'll talk about that next.
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33: Global News at 6 a.m. Good morning. I'm John Strait. One person is missing after a car drove into the North Thompson River in Kamloops. This happened around 6:30 last night. RCMP say there were two people in the vehicle. One was brought back to shore safely. The other has not been found. Bounties say three bystanders also jumped into the river to help with the rescue. Now, the person who was rescued and one of the bystanders were taken to hospital with non-life-threatening injuries. Vancouver firefighters are responding to fewer medical-related calls in the downtown east side in hopes of alleviating burnout. Global's Angela Jung reports.
34: Fire Hall 2 saw nearly 6,000 apparatus runs in the first quarter of this year, meaning the number of calls that a crew and fire truck respond to. That's up 51% from the same time last year. And more than half of these calls are medical related. As of May 15th, this fire hall, along with Fire Hall 1 in Strathcona and Fire Hall 8 in Yaletown, are no longer responding to Code Orange urgent calls. And starting next month, won't be called to Code Red life-threatening calls, such as a stabbing, overdose, or serious collision. Ian Tate from the Ambulance Paramedics of BC Union voicing concerns.
4: What we're worried about is that patients could be waiting more and a little bit longer and without the fire department there until we get there.
34: The local firefighters union says when crews are tied up on low acuity calls that a single paramedic unit can handle, that apparatus is unavailable for the structure fire, the vehicle extraction or cardiac arrest that cannot wait. Adding it supports Vancouver Fire Rescue Service's decision to adopt a different dispatch model for these halls, calling it a life-saving decision that best serves the citizens of Vancouver and firefighters. Angela Jung, Global News.
33: Overseas, three treatment centers have opened in eastern Congo amid the latest outbreak of Ebola.
5: The Congolese health minister said the treatment centers opened yesterday in the Ituri region of the Democratic Republic of the Congo. He added that the hospitals are already under stress due to patient volumes. The World Health Organization declared the Ebola disease outbreak a public health emergency of international concern after more than 300 suspected cases and 88 deaths in Congo, with two in neighboring Uganda. From the Canadian Press, I'm Don Mitchell.
33: Ukraine has conducted large-scale drone strikes on Russia, killing four and wounding a dozen others.
6: Over the weekend, one of Ukraine's largest drone strikes on Russia killed at least four people, including three near Moscow, and wounded a dozen others, according to local authorities. Debris also fell on Russia's largest airport without causing damage. Ukrainian President Vladimir Zelensky saying his country was entirely justified. Russia has repeatedly launched similar attacks on Ukraine's capital and other cities during the war. Ukrainian authorities saying Russian drone strikes over the weekend wounded eight people. I'm Julie Walker.
33: Four pilots are okay after a shocking mid-air collision during an air show at Mountain Home Air Force Base outside of Boise, Idaho.
9: The pair of naval jets, two Navy EA-18G Growlers, appear to collide just 2 miles northwest of the base. A harrowing scene of sparks and debris flying as the jets descend. Four parachutes immediately deploying, the air crews ejecting from the aircraft. The jets crashing to the ground, erupting into a massive plume of smoke. The four aviators' parachutes continuing their deployment in front of the smoke and wreckage.
33: It's ABC's Melissa Down with the story. Michael returned to the top of the box office this weekend.
11: Michael took in an estimated $26 million at the domestic box office. That was enough to return it to the number one slot in its fourth weekend of release.
13: Look what TJ Maxx dragged in.
11: The DevOair's Prada 2 dropped to second place after a week in the top spot. That earned $18 million.
14: I wish Nikki Freeman loved me more than anyone in the entire world.
11: And the horror film Obsession, about a wish that goes horribly awry, scared up a respectable $16 million in its debut weekend. Mike Dubusky, ABC News.
33: 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Now the latest CKNW traffic. No stalls or accidents to tell you about this Victoria Day weekend morning. Checking the Drive BC cameras, just seeing light traffic on the bridges and highways. If you're heading to Washington State, less than 5 minute waits at the major border crossings this morning. BC Ferries, lots of vehicle room throughout the day on the Tawasin to Victoria run. If you do see something out there we should know about, give us a call. 604-331-BUZZ at 604-331-2899. Now the Global Sky Tracker weather, mainly cloudy today. Today, clearing near noon, high of 16, except 20 inland. Tonight, a few clouds, low of 10. Tomorrow, mix of sun and cloud, high of 17, low of 9. Wednesday, Thursday, and Friday should be sunny with highs of 20, lows of 11. And Saturday, mix of sun and cloud, highs of 18, lows of 9. Outside, CKNW, downtown Vancouver, 9 degrees, partly cloudy.
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1: I'm happy to share with Albertans that we'll be signing an agreement today that clearly sets out a pathway to the construction of a new oil pipeline to Asian markets, commencing as early as September 1st, 2027. The proposed West Coast oil pipeline would transport more than 1 million barrels of oil per day.
2: That was Alberta Premier Danielle Smith on Friday with Prime Minister Mark Carney. It's all about the West Coast pipeline, as she called it. It's a bit frustrating, I would say, for BC, because it all seems very much like a done deal, except you know what's missing at the table? We are, apparently. Alberta and the federal government are touting this new energy agreement, but what is it exactly and what does it mean for us? Now, Moshe Lander is a former senior economist with the government of Alberta and is now a senior economics lecturer at Concordia University and joins us now. Thanks so much for being here.
3: Good morning.
2: First of all, what is this energy agreement? Do you think this is a big deal?
3: Yes and no. I mean, as you know, there's a separatist movement building in Alberta. There's going to be potentially a referendum in a few months about whether Alberta should leave Canada. And Mark Carney is an Albertan. And so I think there's an attempt here to try and placate Alberta with their concerns that they're on top of this gigantic resource, which is extremely valuable, and they need a way to get it to market. So to at least come up with an agreement that, hey, a pipeline is needed, great. You're right, BC is missing. The other thing that's missing is a private company that says, we want to build and run a pipeline. For all of Danielle Smith's complaining, she has yet to seem to secure any business that says, this is a good business idea, we want to get behind it. So I think that's partly missing as well. And so that's why I would say it's not a big deal.
2: Right. Okay, it's interesting because you brought up something there that had also been brought up by Premier David Eby, and that is kind of Alberta's, what is going on in Alberta right now. And what Premier David Eby said was, this isn't fair because you're kind of rewarding bad behavior. What did you think about that? Is that fair?
3: Yeah, it's absolutely fair. And so even though I am an Albertan, I am 100% against the idea of even having the referendum to begin with, because you're giving into temper tantrums. And Danielle Smith seems to be leading the chorus. So that to me is a problem. It doesn't make sense to me that let's say that Alberta is successful. Let's say that Alberta votes to secede. And let's say that that happens 5 to 10 years down the line once they can get through all the legal hurdles. Is that going to make a pipeline any more likely? Alberta becomes a landlocked country at that point that would have to cross Canada to get any pipelines that they want built. So if BC doesn't want it now, is BC going to want it anymore when they become geographically isolated from the rest of Canada? Apologies to the territories. It doesn't make sense to give in to that tantrum. I would stare her down and say, if you had businesses clamoring for it, then I get it. Then there has to be some conversation. But you know what? If businesses wanted it, that's because there's a profit that they feel is to be had. And so, you know what you can say to David Eby? What share of the profit do you want? And what share of insurance or coverage do you want to mitigate against the risk of any leakage or damage or environmental consequences for building out to any of the ports along the BC coast? I mean, there's plenty of solutions there. But in the absence of a business, in the absence of a business case, then, yeah, you don't give into it because there's nothing to give into. So maybe the calculation is merely that Carney and Smith know privately nobody's interested in this, but at least it might placate some of the more irrational actors within the separatist campaign. And so, hey, your big complaint is this pipeline that really doesn't matter. Fine. We got you a pipeline. Now back away from your vote.
2: Right. Except we are hearing some rumblings from some companies that are saying, yeah, you know, we might be interested in this. So maybe they're looking for the commitment first this time, as opposed to trying to push it through themselves.
3: Yeah, or it's much likelier that what they're looking for is government backing. So if you want to underwrite the pipeline, we'll happily run it. So then you take away our risk factor that

0: completely within their rights to say to BC, like it or not, the pipeline's coming. Yeah. And vice versa, they're perfectly within their rights, like it or not, to say to Alberta, we're not doing it because BC doesn't want it. So, you know,
1: but they won't. There hasn't been any indication that that would actually happen.
0: You're absolutely right. And so, you know, I think what we're seeing right now is a lot more of the politicking than we're seeing the economics, because the economics doesn't seem to be there. And, you know, one other point to make is we don't really need all of that new capacity. I know that there's this talk of we need to divert away from the American markets, but those existing pipelines are not running at 100% capacity or the equivalent of 100% capacity that would suggest that they're full. So at the height of $100 a barrel, world disruption, 20% offline, where's Canada to fill that gap? We're not saying we're running flat out. So there's still space to grow within the existing infrastructure.
1: Now, I know Enbridge has said they would, quote, definitely consider backing this new oil pipeline. I wonder, though, if there's more incentive in it for BC. There's been a lot of talk, you know, in the last few years about building a refinery. Can you build that in BC as an incentive?
0: Yeah, Alberta for years has said that what they want to be able to capture is a lot of the value-added component, right? So the pure extraction alone is not what creates the value. It's being able to convert the oil into the finished product, and that value-added through refineries and other processes. Alberta's always said, why are we just merely in the extraction business? We should also be in the value-added business as well. There could be fights over who gets the refinery, but yes, if BC were to come to Alberta and say, listen, we're going to stand aside from the objection to the pipeline on the condition that you allow us to capture some of the value added, then there's the potential here for win-win. Each side is going to have something valuable that they contribute to part of the production process. And as always, like I said earlier, it's the business that's going to do the talking. If there's profit to be had, then all that you need is, well, how do you want to share out the profits? And the good news then would be that for these BC taxpayers, you know, here's some money to help alleviate some of those grossly large government budget deficits without having to raise your taxes or cut services to make ends meet.
1: Yeah, that would go a long way towards it. Also, I find it interesting that all of the talk, all of the headlines about this, Moshe, was about pipeline deal. But that isn't actually what happened on Friday, is it? This was about carbon pricing.
0: That was one of the conditions, right? So Alberta has been one of the key objectors to the idea of a carbon price period. And we see that at the federal government level, you know, many of the conservative members who are representing Alberta and Saskatchewan are the most vocal about how damaging the carbon price is. We've seen that the federal government has backed away from the carbon tax that Prime Minister Trudeau put in place, and now there's the argument to try and put away the business side of the carbon tax. Alberta said, hey, we'll take care of our own carbon tax, thank you very much. And the federal government has now at least gotten them to agree to about a 2% increase in the price over the next 10 years or so to get it to $130 per ton. Doesn't really matter whether that's a good price or a bad price. I think the important part is oil and gas is a dirty business. And the oil extractors that operate in Alberta and the oil consumers of those products don't think about the environmental consequences when they charge or pay for the service. All the purpose of the carbon tax then is to say, hey, there are third parties that are affected by your transaction. We need to reflect them in the transaction. So the bigger the tax, the more environmental damage there is, the more climate change there is, the more reason there is that you need to think about these third parties. So there's really no economics logic to argue against a carbon tax, whether consumers pay it, producers pay it, or whether Alberta agrees to it. It's good economics. And look, I hate to give away state secrets, but Danielle Smith does have a degree in economics, so she knows that this is the good thing to do. She just seems to forget it every time she gets in front of a microphone.
1: Okay, so what do you think the next steps are that need to happen here for this to be something concrete?
0: Well, I mean, there has to be a business that steps forward and says, we're going to do this, or we're interested in doing this, or we want to submit a bid to do this. When we talk about the government building a pipeline, you introduced me as a former senior economist for the government of Alberta. True. If you think for one second I know how to build a pipeline, you're out of your mind. Like, I know how to do economics,
1: you
0: right?
1: You don't?
0: Yeah. Like, I'm not building the pipeline. The government is made up of people like me. We're not building the pipeline. The government's not going to hire somebody to build the pipeline. It's going to be a business that steps forward and says, We will do it. You mentioned Enbridge. There might be others that step forward. So if they were to now say, okay, we're interested, then we start seeing, what does the proposal look like? What's the cost? How are you going to alleviate BC's concerns? Where exactly are you building it? And BC has a pretty long shoreline. So where exactly are we going to have the terminus here? And what's that going to look like? And how's that going to blend with existing infrastructure? Because there's already pipelines running across BC. Are you going to stack them on top?

0: build them side by side, build an entirely different route. And of course, there's going to be indigenous groups all along the pipeline project. They're going to say either A, we object, and or B, we want in. And so that's going to have to be part of the proposal. So until we get to that point, this is merely words and preening for the camera. It's not actually anything that anybody needs to worry about yet.
1: Okay, we'll see. Moshe, thank you so much for your time.
0: Anytime.
1: Appreciate that. That's Moshe Lander, senior economics lecturer at Concordia University, former senior economist for the government of Alberta, as mentioned there. So yeah, the next steps are waiting for a company or any company, if they actually will, step forward to say, yeah, we'll do this. We will put our name behind this. So lots more still to come on that story. You want to weigh in as well. Look, what's in it for BC? I would say, sure, build the refinery here. You have to do something to make it worth BC's while to get behind this. So what is it? They see this as a partner, or are we just an obstacle that they're going to go through to get their pipeline to the coast? What do we get out of this? Love to hear from you on that. Simi at cknw.com. Now, quite often on the show, we talk about those moments in life that happened where you're not sure if you should speak up and do something. Well, a very serious case of this happened in Chilliwack in the last couple of days, and we'll find out what the result was coming up next.
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1: Oh boy, this next story, I tell you, we have often discussed on the show the kind of situation where you don't know if you should intervene or get involved. It can be a tough decision sometimes, right? Do you say something? What if you're wrong? What if it turns out to be nothing? What if it somehow comes back on you? Like, all of these feelings come together when you see something wrong. And so I think we get paralyzed and we just don't do anything, right? That fear, that anxiety, it often prevents us from speaking up when we see something going on that we know isn't right or is wrong. It can also be that bystander effect, can't it? Which is why this story from Chilliwack is so important. A man tried to abduct a 7-year-old girl who was not known to him from a school playground and was only stopped because another parent thought something, quote, wasn't quite right. And she said something. Have a listen to this story from Global News' Taya Fast.
13: Chilliwack RCMP say it happened just before 9 Wednesday morning at Chilliwack Central Elementary School. Police say a man wearing a purple bunny mask like this one allegedly tried to remove the 7-year-old girl from school grounds. But a very observant parent nearby intervened and the child was returned uninjured.
14: The parent essentially said that the situation didn't look quite right.
13: Shortly after, police arrested a suspect nearby. 49-year-old Joel McGillis is now charged with kidnapping a person under 16. Police say the suspect and the child were not known to each other and believe this is an isolated incident.
14: As a parent myself, I understand the frustration and the anxiety that this might create. And I certainly want to reassure families that the child involved is safe.
13: McGillis has a lengthy criminal record dating back more than 2 decades in several communities across the province, including charges related to assault, theft, and possession of stolen property. Police would not say if McGillis has been involved in any similar incidents.
14: The individual is known to police, and however, at this stage, we're continuing to present our information forward to Crown.
13: The Chilliwack School District did not comment before broadcast, but the district's Parent Advisory Council says families are shaken by the incident, calling it every parent's worst nightmare. The council is encouraging families to check in with their children, have calm and age-appropriate conversations about personal safety, trusted adults, and what to do if something doesn't feel right.
14: Child safety and youth safety is a priority, and kids need to feel safe being able to go to their schools.
13: Police say the quick actions of that community member helped bring the situation to what they're calling a safe conclusion. Joel McGillis remains in custody and made his first court appearance Friday. Taya Fast, Global News.
1: Okay, I thought that parent deserved a shout out this morning, because how many of us have doubted ourselves in a moment where we think we see something wrong, but we are afraid to speak up, but that parent said something, and thank goodness they did. There's so many scary things about that story there that I feel like did not get enough attention over the past few days. This was a 7-year-old girl unknown to the suspect and that allegedly tried to walk off the playground with her, would have done it if the parent hadn't spoken up. So yeah, sometimes we doubt ourselves, but maybe you shouldn't because of that. Now, if you want to weigh in, maybe you've had a moment like that. And we've talked about this on the show before, right? Where you see something, somebody just behaving badly or doing something wrong, and you're afraid to say something. You're afraid to, I think, be a bother, maybe. Thank goodness that parent was a bother in that case. But have you ever had that happen to you? Let me know. Simi@cknw.com. Now, still ahead for us on the show this morning, I would love to share some of those stories if you've got one. So definitely bring that forward. Also, we're going to talk more about the hantavirus situation. Yes, lots of headlines about BC health officials saying that there is now a Canadian who has tested positive and is in hospital for hantavirus. So we're going to talk to Dr. Bonnie Henry about that. She has been the point person, BC's provincial health officer, about what is going on. This is one of the people who was in isolation already here in BC. So we'll get the details on that. And of course, might be Victoria Day. We are still talking BC politics with Vaughn Palmer, and we will be doing that coming up next.
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5: News at 6:30. Good morning. I'm John Strait. Gas prices now at 225.9 at most pumps in Metro Vancouver this morning. This is oil prices continue to push higher along with tensions in the Middle East, including Iranian drones striking a nuclear plant in the UAE.
6: Any escalation in the region and you see it immediately reflected in oil prices. And this morning you're seeing oil prices climbing after President Trump warned in a post for Iran, the clock is ticking and they better get moving fast. That was his quote. His words calling into question the fragile ceasefire with Iran, with the critical question of what happens to that Strait of Hormuz still unanswered.
5: That's ABC's Rebecca Jarvis with the story. It's been a busy long weekend so far for North Shore Rescue. Crews responding to three rescue calls in around 24 hours. Yesterday, a hiker on Cyprus and one on Seymour had to be hoisted out. Alan McMorty is the search manager with North Shore Rescue.
7: Both subjects had injured ankles, and talking to them, they had rolled their ankle on slippery rock. There's still some snow up there. It's still wet. They weren't on snow, these two. They're a little lower down, but there still is some snow in some of the shady areas.
5: He says both people were hiking alone, which is fine, according to McMorty, but
7: you have to choose your trails properly. There's no problem with hiking alone. A lot of people need to do that. So you pick the trails that have lots of people on them. Dog Mountain, our subject over on Dog Mountain off Seymour, same thing happened, twisted an ankle on some loose rock, but there was an off-duty paramedic and a nurse also hiking the trail, got great care until we arrived and were able to extract them.
5: North Shore Rescue also helping Lions Bay Rescue and hoisting out a trio of hikers stuck on the Mount Brunswick Trail on Saturday night. The City of Vancouver has released details of its FIFA tickets policy. Global's Taya Fast is hearing from Councillor Sarah Kirby-Young about who will be using them and how they'll be dispersed.
8: Absolutely zero tickets will be used by City of Vancouver. Vancouver Mayor and Council or City of Vancouver staff.
9: The City of Vancouver has now confirmed it holds 9,000 tickets, including general admission seats and premium hospitality packages. About 1,600 came from FIFA directly, while more than 7,400 were purchased by the city. The city says most of the tickets are being sold through sponsorship programs to offset hosting costs. Last week, the province laid out new ticket rules, no more than two ministers attending in any official capacity, and a clearly defined policy that shows tickets for official delegations will come through FIFA Canada or the host city.
8: If council, mayor, or staff want to attend, they have the option to purchase tickets just like any resident of the City of Vancouver.
9: FIFA will take over Vancouver in less than a month with kickoff on June 11th. But for many, questions around access, cost, and who really benefits from the event still remain. Taya Fast, Global News.
5: Organizers behind the annual Italian Day on the Drive Festival are asking for a one-time grant. grant from the city of Vancouver to help bridge a gap in funding this year. Global's Jacob New reports.
10: The annual summer event on a stretch of Commercial Drive celebrates Italian-Canadian heritage. The Italian Day Festival Society says it has an annual budget of $535,000 and has received $75,000 from the city every year since 2020. But this year, it has a funding shortfall of $60,000 due to increasing costs and a more challenging competitive environment for sponsorship and advertising, especially when up against the FIFA World Cup. Melissa DiGenova is president of the society.
11: Although we're also celebrating and embracing FIFA this year, Italian Day usually would have our sponsors noted on banners up and down the drive. That won't be possible because FIFA will be activating the street this year with their own banners. That being said, we're really happy to have our sponsors back, but the costs continue to rise every year for us.
10: Councillor Sarah Kirby-Young.
8: The Italian Day on the Drive is a really beloved festival. Brings out thousands and thousands of people. Everybody gets to be Italian for a day, and I think it would be a shame to not support them through this challenging year and ensure that they're on a good path moving forward.
10: The motion for the grant goes before council on Wednesday. Jacob New, Global News.
5: NHL playoff action tonight, second round. Canadians playing the Sabres in Buffalo. Game 7, Habs coach Martin St. Louis speaking after Saturday's blowout at the Bell Center.
12: I mean, this situation is magnified in terms of bouncing forward, you know, but the obstacles in life come at different time. And for us right now, it just came the last 24 hours and got to find a way to bounce forward.
5: Winner of tonight's game moves on to play Carolina. Global News time is 6:35. Now the latest CKNW traffic, very light traffic on the bridges and highways this holiday morning. No issues with the out-of-town highways. If you're heading to Washington State, less than 5 minute waits to the major border crossings. BC Ferries, no sailing waits so far to Vancouver Island. If you do see something out there you should know about, give us a call, 604-331-BUZZ. That's 604-331-2899.
13: Good morning, I'm Yvonne Shell in the Global Sky Tracker Weather Center. Mainly cloudy this morning, a nice break, a clearing on the way as we get in towards the afternoon. Highs today between 16 away from the water up to 20 degrees, and then a few clouds this evening will dip down to 10 degrees. Tuesday, a mix of sun and cloud for back to work and school forecast. Highs up to 18, sunny and dry on Wednesday with a high up to 20 degrees.
14: 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No matter where you are, from Hope to Vancouver or on the North Shore, contact bsv.ca today.
5: Outside CKNW in downtown Vancouver, 9 degrees, partly cloudy. Up next, travel headlines, Global News Time, 6:36. I'm John Strait.
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15: Here's today's travel update. WestJet has signed a new codeshare deal with Fiji Airways, a move that will make it easier for travelers to head to the South Pacific. The agreement will allow guests to travel across both airlines' networks under a single booking. And British Airways is doubling down on their huge A380 aircraft, which at one point were set to be retired. Not only are they keeping these A380s, they are refitting them with a massive 110-seat business class, the largest in the world. The move reflects strong demand for high-end cabins as the airline upgrades aging aircraft on key long-haul routes. 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With your travel update, I'm Claire Newell.
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1: That's right. Von Palmer is with us from the Vancouver Sun on this Victoria Day, which I would imagine in Victoria is a bit of a big deal, isn't it, Von?
2: Yeah, we like to think the day is named after us, not after the late Queen. But yes, it's a big deal in Victoria, and I'm happy to report, to be able to report, that the parade is going ahead this year, because some of the parades around Victoria have been canceled out of security concerns. So no Oak Bay Tea Party parade this year, and no Buccaneer Day parade in Esquimalt. But the city of Victoria sucked it up, put up an extra $21,000 in additional funding, security costs. They did shorten the route by about 50%, but yes, the parade is happening. They say more participants, fewer floats, but come on, come one, come all, it's going ahead.
1: Okay, that is good to know then. But like, you don't often hear about a parade still happening in this day and age, especially at this time of year.
2: You know, the fallout from the Lapu Lapu Day tragedy has had an impact on all kinds of public events, as you know. I mean, there's everywhere in the province you're hearing, the new security, understandable why there are new security expectations and precautions, but those are expensive. One thing that did jump out at me, though, in the feedback in the local paper here, the Victoria Times columnist, somebody pointed out, we do have a skewed sense of priorities here. So there's some hesitation about having public parades that are enjoyed by everyone and that are major social cultural events. But the BC legislature has put out, this is a shocking number, $1.8 million over the last 3 years for police staffing of the weekly pro-Palestinian, anti-Israel protests in the capital. That happens every weekend. They parade through downtown. And up till just recently, Victoria Police were staffing it overtime, and the overtime was being paid by the legislature. So, you know, we have skewed priorities, I would say, but there you go.
1: All right. There's more for us to talk about here too, yep. Right? Because I wanted to discuss this whole situation about what Premier David Eby had to say. I talked about it just earlier this morning with Moshe Lander too. He feels that there is some justification on BC's part to say something like what David Eby had to say.
2: Well, I would note, if you go back to the last few months, you will find David Eby boasting constantly. It's in the throne speech, it's in the budget, it's in his speeches, that when the federal government picked major projects starting last September, 40% of them are in British Columbia. I think those were good calls. I think Ottawa knew what it was doing. I'm glad that British Columbia got 40% of the projects on the list. Alberta didn't get anything because they were mostly concerned with the pipeline. So I think it's kind of ungracious of the premier to come out on Friday and accuse Ottawa of rewarding bad behavior in Alberta when up to Friday he was boasting that 40% of the projects on the first list were from British Columbia. I mean, I think there's some recognition in there that, well, Alberta has priorities. They're different from British Columbia. But as I say, I think it's kind of ungraceful to not even mention in that statement on Friday, but we're grateful that 40% of the projects on the first list were here in BC.
1: Right. It does seem a little bit contentious, though, this whole thing, doesn't it?
2: The pipeline thing?
1: Yeah.
2: Yeah, it is. But look, I mean, first of all, again, David Eby, he's acknowledged that there are no tools in the toolbox to stop the pipeline if the federal government decides to declare it a project in the national interest, which they may do, and lift the tanker moratorium, which they may do. So I look at it and go, I hope while you're complaining publicly, which the premiers are allowed to do, he's not the only one doing that, you're also exploring in the back rooms some kind of thing with Ottawa to say, look, if you are going ahead with this, what's in it for us? Good question for BC. And the other one is, can British Columbia do anything to persuade Ottawa that a southern route, which even Alberta hasn't ruled out, a southern route would be an easier sell out here in British Columbia, might even be cheaper to build, less Indigenous opposition, because there's already a twin pipeline in the south. So I sort of think, you know, premiers can say what they want publicly, but in the back rooms, I hope, as I said, that BC is working on, okay, if this thing is going to happen, what's the best we can hope from it?
1: See that, but then I wonder as well, is why not do that publicly? Why not say, you know what, we'll work with you, but there are things that we want, like make that a part of the public pitch. So it doesn't, I don't know, come across as so bitter, I guess.
2: Yeah, no, I think you're right. Look, I think there's the political aspect of this is that David Eby has moved a long way from his earlier days on fossil fuel expansion and so forth. You know, he was pretty skeptical even about the expansion of LNG Canada. He's now totally in favor of it. He was very, very enthusiastic about the carbon tax. Well, he got rid of it. So I think maybe this opposition to pipelines and tanker traffic is maybe the, and indigenous issues where they don't want the project, it may be the last vestige of the old David Eby saying, well, I'm going to milk this politically for as much as I can. But as I said, that's fine, the public consumption stuff. I keep hearing that the province privately has been talking to Ottawa about the implications and the options if this goes ahead. I think that's a good thing. I think the province should be doing it quietly. You don't want to get the idea that the province is being really two-faced right about this. But in the long run, unlike the Horgan government that claimed it was going to use every tool in the toolbox to stop the TMX expansion and had no tools in the toolbox and right couldn't stop it,
1: yes,
2: I think the EB government would be very wise to quietly say, okay, yeah, we know you're probably going to do this. Can we help at all or get anything out of it? And that would be a good subject.
1: Okay, there's more for us to talk about with Bob Palmer on this Victoria Day Monday. We will do that coming up next.
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1: All right, we are back talking with Vaughn Palmer from the Vancouver Sun. I also want a little bit of an update, Vaughn, on this whole BC Conservative leadership race.
2: Yeah, I see Caroline Elliott, who is one of the front runners for the leadership, out on the weekend boasting that her team has raised $1.5 million from 4,000 individual donors. So that's like about an average of $400 a piece, right? And she's claiming a record. I haven't seen any of the other four candidates step out to contradict her. That is a major feat to raise that kind of money for a person who's never held public office and who is, you know, a bit of an outsider of the political process in that sense. The other thing, the reason it's important, is that when the New Democrats got rid of big money donations in politics, way back, John Horgan's premiership, 2017, that was a huge blow to the old BC Liberal Party. It really was addicted to giant corporate checks. Yes, the NDP used to get money from unions too, but the proportions were not the same. So the Liberals struggled to raise money from individuals because that's the only way you can do it legally, whereas the NDP had long since, because of the federal party starting it, developed individual donations better. So Elliott is coming out, raising $1.5 million, going into the last provincial election. The Conservatives were, as you remember, it was a last minute thing. BC United pulled out. The Conservatives had to borrow money. They've since paid that off. But being able to show you can raise that kind of money from individual donors is a sign that Elliott has some clout out there, even if her opponents, haven't necessarily acknowledged that. So I think it's a big claim. And that's what she's communicating, right? She's saying, look, you may have heard that, I haven't served in public office before and I'm inexperienced. But one of the basic tools, Simi, as you know, there's that old line, money is the mother's milk of politics. If you can raise money, that's really important, especially in the Conservatives, a party that has struggled to raise money. And indeed, the old BC Liberal Party had major problems transitioning to the new era created by the NDP of individual donations, no big money donations.
1: Right. And so this would be impressive. This is an impressive thing for a candidate who, you're right, has never been elected to anything before, raising all these individual donations.
2: Yeah. It's also, it's interesting. Like, we sort of wrestle out there, those of us who spend a lot of time studying politics, of how the move to individual donations changed just the dynamic of politics. So you could get pretty big checks written for you in BC if you were on the sort of corporatist approach, lowering corporate taxes, making the economy grow, less deficits, that sort of thing. That platform, that right of center economic platform, really appealed to the corporate sector, and they came forward with big checks in return. But once you're needing individual donations, you have to start looking at, and they call it button pushing, but you do have to start looking at the kinds of issues that raise money from individuals. And, why do they keep talking about gun control and federal gun legislation? Well, there's a community out there. Give money over that. Why do they keep talking about some of these woke issues that, seem like social conservative and maybe fringe and stuff? There are people out there who will give money on those issues. And I think that's what you're seeing, is that, I've felt that Elliott is pushing the anti-woke agenda too hard, but it may have turned out to be a profit center for her. She may be getting donations from people who are willing to give money for that, even though, I'll balance the budget. They go, yeah, big deal. Like I care, So I think that's part of what's going on. I know the Federal Conservative Party has adapted on some of these social issues quite well to raising money on those issues. So I think that's what's going on as well.
1: Okay, that's interesting. So where are we at once again in the process? Like, the voting has started, right?
2: I wish I knew the answer to that for sure. They are still, as far as I know, vetting the membership list. So they claimed 42,000 members, but they have a very rigorous vetting process. And the last time I saw it, They had not finished vetting even half that number, and some riding associations were struggling to get up to even 10 or 15%. You have to ID yourself. There has to be picture ID, or you have to send a utilities bill, and you have to have an address, and there can't be 20 people living in the same address that are all voting, and you have to have paid your membership fee yourself, all that. So my understanding is they will start sending out electronic registration to vote once you've cleared the vetting process. But I must admit, I don't know if they've started doing that yet. The actual voting will be electronically, and all the ballots will be counted and announced on May 30th. I also saw a note from the party, Simi, saying that memberships have to be completed, vetted by, I think, the 20th, so the end of this week. So there's still, you know, there's some backlash over this, but the party is saying, look, we're going to try to avoid the controversies that have beset political parties of every stripe in this province over questionable voting. All of our voters in this one are going to have been thoroughly vetted, even if there is some backlash over the rigor of this. Some conservatives don't like having to send in their picture. Some of them don't like to send in their utility bills because, you know, what use will the state make of this?
1: So, it's really all over the map, though, Vaughn, because, like, after we talked about this last week, I did get a couple of emails from people who said, no, I did this. It was fine. Yeah. It was straightforward. Yeah. I think it depends on how familiar you are with doing things like multi-factor, you know, authorization for people.
2: Well, that's generous, Simi. It may also depend on how suspicious and paranoid
1: that's true.
2: And plugged into internet conspiracy theories you are, too.
1: Oh, it all depends. It takes all kinds, Vaughn. It takes all kinds. Thank you very much for that.
2: Thanks, Simi.
1: That is Vaughn Palmer there from the Vancouver Sun. Now, you're one of those people, and I did hear from quite a few of you over the past week as Vaughn and I have been talking about this. What has that verification process been like? As I said, some people have found it super easy, no problems at all. They told me so. And others have said, I'm not giving them all this information. What is this? And I think it does just depend on how familiar you are with having done this, perhaps for other things. But you let me know how it's going for you. Simi@cknw.com. Couple of other things to remind you about here. We actually have something to give away today. I have not yet had a chance to remind you about that. We have Playland passes to give away this morning, and it is going to be so much fun. It's unusual for us to have something on a stat holiday to give away, so that's why this is so special too. So that will come up this morning. I was trying to think of how we can give this away. So I think what we'll do is some true or false Playland trivia or PNE trivia, just something to do with that Hastings Park, Playland, PNE area. We'll have trivia on that. Keep it straightforward, true or false. And you know what? You're going to win some passes to go to Playland, which is always a ton of fun. And the weather's going to be so good in the next little while, too. So you want to do this, just keep listening this morning. We will have your opportunity to win those. You're also hearing in the news this morning that one Canadian linked to the MV Hondius cruise ship outbreak of hantavirus has tested positive. So what does that mean? How bad is this case? And what do we need to know about this? Well, we're going to talk to Dr. Bonnie Henry about that coming up next.
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33: Global News at 7 a.m. Good morning. I'm John Strait. Arson is suspected after a boat parked near a Vancouver nightclub went up in flames over the weekend. Global's Grace Key explains.
34: The trailered boat was sitting in the parking lot of the troubled Gallery Show Lounge on Marine Drive in Vancouver's Marpole neighborhood. The fire started at about 12:30 early Sunday morning. No one was hurt, but Vancouver police spokesperson Darren Wong says arson is suspected.
35: We arrived on scene and Vancouver fired already extinguished the flames. Upon more investigation, reviewing CCTV footage, we realized that there was an unknown person that was seen exiting and entering the premises right before and after the fire was set.
34: The club recently lost its bid to get its liquor license back. A judge cited repeated violence, allegations of drug trafficking, and poor security video surveillance as some of the reasons. Grace Key, Global News.
33: The cruise ship that was hit by the hantavirus has come to the end of its journey. The ship is docked in the Netherlands. It'll be decontaminated before being allowed to sail again. This is laboratory testing has confirmed the presumptive positive case of the Andes strain here in BC.
36: The Public Health Agency of Canada has confirmed the country's first case of hantavirus in a Yukon resident linked to the MV Hondius cruise ship outbreak. Health officials say one traveler tested positive while their partner tested negative. All high-risk contacts are isolating and being closely monitored. BC health officials say 4 Canadians were brought to Vancouver Island from the ship, with 3 now in hospital and 1 isolating at home. Infectious disease expert Dr. Lenora Saxinger says the risk to the general public remains low since all known cases are tied directly to the cruise ship outbreak. David Augustine, The Canadian Press.
33: Conservative MP Michael Chong's in Taiwan, meeting with its president and other officials. As Global's Nathaniel Dove reports, this follows a recent warning from China's ambassador not to do so.
0: In a statement, Chong says he is visiting Taiwan to show solidarity with a democracy at the front lines of intimidation from China, and to assert Canadian sovereignty after a warning from China's ambassador to Canada about Canadian MPs traveling to Taiwan. In response, the Chinese embassy tells Global News certain Canadian MPs' visit to the Taiwan region sends a wrong message of support for, quote, Taiwan independence. China firmly opposes this.
2: He feels very strongly. I made no commitment either way.
0: Chong's visit comes days after U.S. President Donald Trump met China's leader in Beijing when Xi Jinping warned differences over Taiwan could lead to conflict between the two countries and against Trump approving an $11 billion U.S. arms package for the democracy. That is Michael Kovrig, who China once detained for nearly 3 years, says Beijing sees the U.S. as growing weaker and less organized, and so is pushing to gain more influence.
5: That makes Michael Chong's visit a signal of Canadian sovereignty.
0: Global News asked the federal government for comment and if it knew of Chong's trip beforehand. We did not receive a response by deadline. Nathaniel Dove, Global News, Toronto.
33: TransLink asking for your feedback on a proposed seasonal bus route right around Stanley Park. Global's Jacob New reports.
6: The last time a bus route looped the entirety of Stanley Park was in the late 90s, the number 52. It was replaced by the number 56 Lost Lagoon Loop and a free shuttle funded by the Park Board. Those two were later discontinued. TransLink says a new bus service will help reduce parking demand and vehicle congestion in the park. The route would go down West Pender and West Georgia, connecting Waterfront Station to Stanley Park. Buses would run every 15 minutes from 9 a.m. to 9 p.m. only on weekends from mid-April to September. There would be 9 stops in the park, including popular destinations like Prospect Point and the Tea House. You can provide your input about the new bus on TransLink's website until May 31st. TransLink and the Park Board, which approved the service last year, will also be soliciting in-person feedback Saturday afternoon near the totem poles at 1501 Stanley Park Drive. Expected launch of the service is 2027. Jacob New, Global News.
33: And the former residence of Canada's Consul General in New York is sold after nearly 2 years on the market.
7: A realtor website says the five-bedroom apartment on Park Avenue sold for US $8.05 million on May 11th. Global Affairs Canada hasn't yet confirmed the sale price, but in March it did say it had received an offer on the residence. The apartment was originally listed for US $9.5 million in 2024, with government officials saying it was necessary because the residents needed millions of dollars in renovations. That same year, Global Affairs Canada bought a new apartment. It was located on Billionaires Row and caused backlash in Canada, with conservatives saying the Canadian $9 million purchase was wasteful and opulent. Kelly Malone, The Canadian Press, Washington.
33: Global News Time, 6:35 or 7:05, a little off there. Now the latest CKNW traffic, very light traffic on the bridges and highways on this holiday morning. No stalls or accidents to tell you about. If you're heading to Washington State, less than 5 minute waits at the major border crossings. BC Ferries, no sailing wait so far to Vancouver Island. If you do see something out there we should know about, give us a call, 604-331-BUZZ. That's 604-331-2899. In downtown Vancouver, 10 degrees, mostly cloudy. Global News Time, 7:05. I'm John Strait.
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1: All right, let's talk about the story that you're reading about in the news or hearing about in the news a lot this morning. And that is the case of the patient who was tested positive for hantavirus. Now, obviously, this is a big story. It is someone linked to the MV Hondius, that is the Dutch expedition cruise ship where this outbreak is believed to have first started. This is one of the people who was isolated upon return to Canada. So let's get all of the details now. Joining us is Dr. Bonnie Henry, Provincial Health Officer for BC. Thank you so much for being here.
10: Good morning.
1: What do we know about this case right now? What can you tell us?
10: I can tell you that they're still in hospital. They still have relatively minor symptoms, but they're being monitored carefully. We know that this disease can start with what we call a prodrome, with relatively minor symptoms, and then can deteriorate very quickly. So the clinicians who are caring for the person in hospital are watching carefully, and we're all hoping that things will go in a positive direction, but it's too early to tell right now.
1: Okay, and this is one of the people who was originally brought here and put into isolation that you talked about last week?
10: That's correct. There were four people who returned to British Columbia. Two of them were from BC, and as we know, two were residents of the Yukon who don't have the facilities to be able to test and care for somebody should they become ill. So they were also in isolation here in Victoria.
1: Okay. Has anyone else had these kinds of symptoms?
10: So far, everybody else has been fine. The partner of the person who's sick did have some very minor symptoms and was tested, but that testing came back negative, which is good so far. Three of the people are in hospital, the one who's ill, plus their partner and one of the other individuals. Given the increased risk that we know because of one person becoming ill, we've made the decision that it was best to monitor the other two in hospital, and the fourth person is still being in isolation and monitored carefully at home.
1: Right. You said so far, though. I wonder, what is the timeline for, you know, these symptoms appearing then? How does that work with hantavirus?
10: Yeah, the challenging thing with hantavirus, and this is the Andy strain of hantavirus that we're talking about, is that it can have a very long incubation period. So that's the period of time after you've been exposed to when you can develop symptoms and actually become sick with the disease. So in that period of time, we don't know if somebody's actually got the virus, whether it's replicating in them, whether they're going to get sick or not. And that can be as long as 6 weeks, so 42 days. And that's what's so challenging. That's a long period of time to not know. So we're thinking, we started the clock on May 10th when these people left the ship. But we know from the WHO and the investigation that's been done that, this outbreak was detected around the 2nd of May. So if we think about that's the period of time when there was people on board that cruise ship who were ill, but we didn't know what it was, that's the likely period of exposure. So going from that period of time to where we are now, this person developed symptoms about 14 days later. So that's well within what we would expect. The median period, so when most people develop symptoms, is around 18 days. So we're still in a very challenging risk period for everybody who's come off that cruise ship.
1: And what is treatment like in this situation? What does that involve?
10: There's no specific medication. There are some experimental ones that have been tried around the world, and the clinicians who are caring for this person, we've been talking with experts who from all over the globe, particularly those who've dealt with this strain of hantavirus in Chile and Argentina. So we're looking at what are the possibilities. But the main thing we know is that supportive treatment, so that means oxygen, fluids, treating symptoms like fever and headache, and also being prepared to provide cardiovascular support, whether that's being intubated and breathing for somebody for the period of time when their lungs are affected. Those are all things that can help, and the earlier that these interventions can be given to somebody, we know the better they do. So that's really at the point we are right now.
1: And

0: after it's been where there might have been rodents over the winter, for example. So, but it's very rare. We don't see very many cases in anywhere in the world, so it's hard to know exactly who's going to be more affected or who isn't. In this case, on the cruise ship, most people were a little bit older, so and we've seen that there's been 3 deaths so far, and some people have become seriously ill. So that is a worry.
1: Now, you said it's very rare, and yet we seem to have a lot of cases here. Like, what happened?
0: Well, this is a very unusual situation in that everybody was on a very small ship, relatively smaller cruise ship, where there was people who were ill before it was recognized that this was the cause. And so there were people in this, what we call prodromal syndrome, where they had relatively minor symptoms, but they didn't know that it was hantavirus. And so there was exposures in this closed environment. And that's why we're seeing such an explosive outbreak, in that all of these the people so far developed symptoms within a relatively short period of time. Like I say, about 2 weeks is the average. So it really is a situation that's quite unusual. We know, or we know from the investigation, that the index cases, we call the first person who got sick, very likely was exposed to rodents, rodent droppings, and the aerosolized version of it somewhere in southern Argentina prior to getting on board the cruise ship. But once they became sick, it was able to transmit between people who had contact on board that cruise ship.
1: Right. What do you want British Columbians to know about this? Because certainly there's a lot of headlines and a lot of discussion about this right now.
0: Yeah, you know, this is a very unfortunate and rare series of events. And the global community has been responding, and thankfully the WHO was able to help coordinate that. There's somewhat like 20 countries who've been involved, who've had people who've been unfortunately in this very, very unusual and unfortunate situation. It's very serious, but it's not something that we need to be concerned about generally in the same way that we do other diseases that spread very rapidly from person to person. This is a different scenario. The pattern that we're seeing is quite different. So in many ways, that's reassuring for the rest of our community. It is a very challenging and serious situation for the people involved on board that cruise ship and for the 4 people who are here in BC.
1: Well, thank you so much for talking to us about that today.
0: Thank you very much.
1: We appreciate that. Dr. Bonnie Henry, the Provincial Health Officer, of course, for BC, talking about the case, lots of headlines about this, right? About the person who is now tested positive for hantavirus here in BC, someone who was on board the MV Hondius and who had been put into isolation when they arrived back in Canada last week. We're going to talk more about this because the thing that I keep hearing over and over is, oh, hantavirus doesn't happen very often. It's a rare situation. And yet, as we just talked about, we have all of these cases, this kind of once-in-a-lifetime situation. But we're going to talk a little more specifically about hantavirus in particular, the different strains. What is it? How does it happen? I know there's lots of questions about this. That's coming up a bit later on in the show. Another big topic of discussion this morning, certainly on the national news front, has to do with Conservative MP Michael Chong and his visit to Taiwan. Why is this such a big deal right now? We're going to find out coming up next.
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11: All right, we are back. Now, coming up just after the 7:30 news, we are going to be talking about Conservative MP Michael Chong and his trip to Taiwan. It is making national, might even say international headlines right now. Mr. Chong, and we've talked about him, talked about this with him a couple of times on the show over the years. He has been very open for a long time about how he feels about the Chinese government. And his support of Taiwan has been no secret. He's very open about this. This trip, though, in particular, comes at a time when China clearly feels more, let's say, emboldened in asserting itself over Taiwan. So this trip is generating much more attention than it might have, say, a couple of years ago. So we are going to be talking about the Canadian security aspect of this coming up after the 7:30 news, because there are a lot of considerations about that here as well. Like, how will this impact Canada? What does this mean for the Carney government to deal with? But first off, I thought it was important that we kind of get some background on this from Global News reporter Nathaniel Dove.
12: Taiwan independence means the country does not belong to China. Blunt words from Taiwan's president Lai Jingde, a message also being shared by Conservative MP Michael Chong. In a statement, Chong says he is visiting Taiwan to show solidarity with a democracy at the front lines of intimidation from China, and to assert Canadian sovereignty after a warning from China's ambassador to Canada about Canadian MPs traveling to Taiwan. Chong also says he'll meet with Lai and other officials on Wednesday. In response, the Chinese embassy tells Global News certain Canadian MPs' visit to the Taiwan region sends a wrong message of support for, quote, Taiwan independence. China firmly opposes this.
13: He feels very strongly. I made no commitment either way.
12: Chong's visit comes days after U.S. President Donald Trump met China's leader in Beijing when Xi Jinping warned differences over Taiwan could lead to conflict between the two countries and against Trump approving an $11 billion U.S. arms package for the democracy. Taiwan held live fire drills just before the Beijing summit. On Sunday, Lai also said Taiwan would not escalate tensions and that it will not yield. Beijing claims Taiwan is part of China.
14: It's trying to condition everyone's behavior to create the conditions in which it can annex Taiwan.
12: That is Michael Kovrig, who China once detained for nearly 3 years, says Beijing sees the U.S. as growing weaker and less organized, and so is pushing to gain more influence.
14: That makes Michael Chong's visit a signal of Canadian sovereignty.
12: Global News asked the federal government for comment and if it knew of Chong's trip beforehand. We did not receive a response by deadline. Canada and Taiwan both must coordinate with partners to maintain leverage, Kovrig says, because Taiwan's independence is important to Canada for trade and tech, but also for democracy. Nathaniel Dove, Global News, Toronto.
11: All right, so we are going to be talking more about that with Michelle Junot-Katsuya, who's a former CSIS intelligence officer, former head of CSIS, will be talking to us about this coming up just after the 7:30 news. Obviously, there are a lot of questions here, right? Puts the Carney government in a bit of a delicate situation. What are the considerations they have to deal with? And China has been quite vocal about this too. So we will be talking more about that. But talking about politics, we, of course, were discussing politics with Vaughn Palmer a little bit earlier, and I had asked him a question about where the BC Conservative leadership race is at right now. And off the top of his head, he said he didn't know, but then he sent me all the information. So I thought I might as well pass that along to you as well. So here is where the BC Conservative leadership race is at right now. They have vetted about 20,000 people as of last Friday. Members have until until May the 20th, Wednesday, to complete the vetting process. Now, voting electronically begins in 5 days. It begins on May the 23rd and closes on May the 29th. Okay, so the voting has not yet begun. Starts on May 23rd, but in order to do that, you have to be vetted and finished. That process will be completed on May the 20th, so in 2 days' time. The results of all of this will be announced at a public event on Saturday, May 30th. So a week from this Saturday is when they will be announcing that. And listen, I am fascinated by this because we have talked so much about the BC Conservative leadership race, and honestly, I couldn't even tell you who the front runner is right now. It is really hard to tell with this race. There's no clear, and in previous years, that has not been the situation when they've had a leadership race, but it's really hard to tell who the front runner is right now or what could even happen. So I'm looking forward to finding out what is going on. We will be finding that out as well, May the 30th. Now, one more thing I wanted to remind you about, about giveaways. It's a stat holiday. Fantastic, right? Yes, and we have something for you to win. So we've got these Playland passes to give away for you. That's coming up, I'm not going to say until the end of the show, but soon, let's say in the next half hour or so. So make sure you stay tuned for that. But how about winning some potentially big money? Because we also have to tell you about the CKNW Kids Fund Win Big for BC Kids 50-50. It's presented by Sea Lovers. This is going on right now. You have a few weeks. It's going on till the middle of June to get your tickets on this. Now, we all know, right? 730 CKNW supports the CKNW Kids Fund. 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So yes, busy day out there for sure. Victoria Day, of course, a little slow on the roads, thank goodness. But, you know, maybe a little busy probably at the ferry situation. We'll have all of your updates for you in the news coming up next.
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28: Global News at 7:30. Good morning. I'm John Strait. A hantavirus scare at Royal Jubilee Hospital in Victoria over the weekend.
29: Island Health says an inappropriate lab control procedure was used at the hospital with a blood sample from the patient who has tested positive for hantavirus. Lab staff were told to remain in the lab until a risk assessment could be done. Further lab tests were paused and sent off-site. The health authority says a review of the process was conducted and was able to determine there was no risk of exposure to staff involved. There remains no increased risk to the public and no actions for the public to take at this time. Our sites remain safe places to visit and seek care. Hantavirus does not transmit via blood, rather through infected saliva or urine.
28: One person's missing after a car drove into the North Thompson River in Kamloops. This happened around 6:30 last night. RCMP say there were two people in the vehicle. One was brought back to shore safely. The other has not been found. Bounties say three bystanders also jumped into the river to help with the rescue. Now, the person who was rescued and one of the bystanders were taken to hospital with non-life-threatening injuries. There's no end in sight to the war between Iran and the U.S. A ceasefire between the two countries is holding, but the Strait of Hormuz is still being blocked.
30: The UAE, a critical American ally, saying its sole nuclear power plant was hit by a drone strike, the country calling it an unprovoked terrorist attack. Iran has not taken responsibility, but the country did fire on the UAE earlier this month.
28: That's ABC's Mary Bruce. Three treatment centers have opened in eastern Congo amid the latest outbreak of Ebola.
0: The Congolese health minister said the treatment centers opened yesterday in the Ituri region of the Democratic Republic of the Congo. He added that the hospitals are already under stress due to patient volumes. The World Health Organization declared the Ebola disease outbreak a public health emergency of international concern after more than 300 suspected cases and 88 deaths in Congo, with two in neighboring Uganda. From the Canadian Press, I'm Don Mitchell.
28: Ukraine is at Russia with large-scale drone strikes.
1: Over the weekend, one of Ukraine's largest drone strikes on Russia killed at least four people, including three near Moscow, and wounded a dozen others, according to local authorities. Debris also fell on Russia's largest airport without causing damage. Ukrainian President Vladimir Zelensky saying his country was entirely justified. Russia has repeatedly launched similar attacks on Ukraine's capital and other cities during the war. Ukrainian authorities saying Russian drone strikes over the weekend wounded eight people. I'm Julie Walker.
28: Four pilots are okay after a shocking mid-air collision during an air show at Mountain Home Air Force Base just outside of Boise, Idaho.
2: The pair of naval jets, two Navy EA-18G Growlers, appear to collide just 2 miles northwest of the base. A harrowing scene of sparks and debris flying as the jets descend. Four parachutes immediately deploying, the air crews ejecting from the aircraft. The jets crashing to the ground, erupting into a massive plume of smoke. The four aviators' parachutes continuing their deployment in front of the smoke and wreckage.
28: That's ABC's Melissa Adan with a story. The four said to be in stable condition. And Michael returned to the top of the box office this weekend.
4: Michael took in an estimated $26 million at the domestic box office. That was enough to return it to the number one slot in its fourth weekend of release.
5: Look what TJ Maxx dragged in.
4: The Devoir's Prada 2 dropped to second place after a week in the top spot. That earned $18 million.
6: I wish Nikki Freeman loved me more than anyone in the entire world.
4: And the horror film Obsession, about a wish that goes horribly awry, scared up a respectable $16 million in its debut weekend. Mike Dubusky, ABC News.
28: Global News Time, 7:33. Now the latest CKNW traffic. Very light traffic on the bridges and highways on this holiday morning. No stalls or accidents to tell you about, according to Drive BC. If you're heading to Washington State, less than 5 minute waits right now at the major border crossings. BC Ferries, no sailing waits so far to Vancouver Island. I think there's one coming back. If you do see something out there we should know about, give us a call at 604-331-BUZZ. That's 604-331-2899. Now the Global Sky Tracker weather, mainly cloudy today, clearing near noon, high of 16, except 20 inland. Tonight, a few clouds, low of 10. Tomorrow, mix of sun and cloud, low of 9. Wednesday, Thursday, Friday, mainly sunny, highs of 20, lows of 11. And Saturday, mix of sun and cloud, highs of 18, lows getting down to 9. Downtown Vancouver right now, 10 degrees, mainly cloudy.
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11: All right, don't forget, we have something to give away on the show this morning, a pair of passes to go to Playland. You don't want to miss your opportunity to do that. That's coming up. But also, we have been discussing the fact that Conservative MP Michael Chong is paying Taiwan a visit. And we were just discussing the concerns about that, why it is making so many headlines. Let's also discuss the security aspect of this. Joining us now is Michelle Junot-Ketsia, former senior intelligence officer and manager at CSIS. Good morning. Thank you for being back with us.
10: Good morning to you.
11: What do you think about this visit?
10: Well, there's no doubt that Michael Chong has been sort of supporting various democratic element here in Canada and abroad. And we know also that China, mainland China, is against the independence of Taiwan. They've been saying for many decades that Taiwan is part of China, and it's just a question of time before they will be united again, which Taiwan says totally the opposite. There's no way, there's no doubt that they don't want to ever be united to China. So that dilemma, that problem has been going on for many years. Now that also Mr. Carney went to China to try to reconciliate a little bit the trouble that we had between China and Canada, China feels a little bit more empowered to speak out. Let's remember also that Michael Chown was one of the prime target during various election of foreign interference coming from China. They were opposed. His family was targeted also in Hong Kong. So we're seeing here very much sort of a confrontation between people opposed to China and China itself. Definitely the topic of Taiwan has always been an issue. It will resurface in the months to come because now Mr. Trump went to China and they spoke about this. He didn't say anything, any commitment. There's some weapon deals on its way, and it's important for the U.S. But at the same time, he's kind of reluctant to support totally, like his predecessors, the independence of Taiwan. So this is another area and part of the world that will need to be watched in the next year or so.
11: Right. Do you think then the scenario is shifting, that we can't predict any of this right now because of the way the United States, as you pointed out there, it's kind of equivocating now, whereas before it used to stand quite firm on Taiwan. It is not using that language anymore.
10: Yes, it is definitely something that needs to be watched. There is a shift in the dialogues. There's a shift in the discourses that are being presented. Xi Jinping is definitely using a much more harsh and assertive language towards Taiwan. Military exercises have been deployed around the island. It's a question of intimidation. It's a question of testing the international opinions and the international reaction towards Taiwan. So it's problematic. Currently, what's going on in the Middle East, what's going on in Ukraine, is also a test for the temperature that will be deployed and how much heat they will be using towards Taiwan. Yeah.
11: Does it seem isolated to you? Has this left Taiwan isolated?
10: A little bit, yes, indeed, because before they could have the commitment of the U.S., the unshaking commitment of the U.S., and this is not anymore there with Mr. Trump. Now, something is coming up also in several months, which is the midterms election. That's another thing also that will play into this equation. Does Mr. Trump will sort of let Xi Jinping play the way he wants to play? I doubt it, but nevertheless, it is creating a lot of uncertainty. And just like we experienced with the war in Iran, it might have an effect on the rest of the world.
11: And so what should Canada do here? Like, what is our position in all of this?
10: Well, Canada at this point will try to remain on the Taiwanese. I suspect that the strategy of the Canadian government will be to politely sort of support Taiwan, but without overdoing it. It is important for Mr. Carney and his government currently to try to reconciliate ourselves with China as much as possible. We saw it with his last trip. He doesn't want any irritation anymore. And Taiwan is sort of a situation that might provoke this kind of irritation. So it's still too early today to see exactly how it's going to play out. I think Mr. Carney is a very skilled international player and will need to see how the things move around this issue before he makes his move. But I think as much as possible, the commitment is not going to be as strong, as virulent as in the past, without necessarily leaving Taiwan left hanging by itself.
11: I mean, I would imagine that the Carney government's, you know, pushback to China would be along the lines of, listen, we don't control the opposition. The opposition can do what they want to do. Is that an argument that China would accept, though?
10: They might not accept it, but they understand it. They totally understand that the opposition is not necessarily controlled because that is a democratic system here. And definitely, if they want to go to Taiwan, they're allowed to go to Taiwan. And that's exactly how China will understand. But China will use the opportunity to come out with strong statement in order to keep the pressure on the Carney government and making sure that they show their dissatisfaction in order to see the government trying to please as much as possible. So it's a very delicate balance that needs to be sort of kept. And it is to a certain extent a test for the Carney government, who has been criticized by a lot of people for his rapprochement towards China and the accommodation that he's given to them, particularly on the national security element. So it's a form of test that will come, and China will push the agenda as far as they can.
11: Michelle, is this like a fascinating time for somebody in your line of work? Because it does feel like everything is changing right now. It's hard with the U.S. behaving the way it is. Isn't this shifting everything?
10: Well, you're absolutely right. For a long period of time, basically, the players were set and the positions were set and things were not really moving. With the conflict in Ukraine, things have changed very, very much. Now the conflict in the Middle East and the arrival of Mr. Trump, everything is on the table. Everything is shifting. We've got a very skilled negotiator in the presence of Mr. Carney, and that also have changed quite extensively. We definitely raise a certain awareness within our community with the Hague commissions and all the studies around the foreign interference in Canada. The Canadians are now demanding more actions, and our international partners are also demanding more actions. So the next 12 months will be extremely interesting to see the evolutions of that file.
11: Oh, it certainly will be. Michelle, thank you so much for joining us this morning.
10: Always a pleasure. Have a great day.
11: You too. That's Michelle Juneau-Cassia, former senior intelligence officer and manager at CSIS. That's a Canadian Security Intelligence Service, looking at the relationship right now between Canada and China and what is going to happen as a result of these kind of words, a little bit of words going back and forth with Michael Chong, the Conservative MP's visit to Taiwan, which China does not like. But we'll have to see what kind of impact that has on Canada and China's relationship. If you want to weigh in, simi@cknw.com. Right now, I know it's a Monday, it's a holiday, maybe a lot of you are in, you know, day off mode. I'd really like to put you in some fun mode, though, because we have to give away right now a pair of thrill ride passes to Playland. You are going to have such a good time with this. So give us a call, 604-280-9898, 604-280-9898. This is for a pair of thrill ride passes to Playland. What we're going to do is play a little Playland / PNE true or false trivia. I've got these trivia statements. All you have to do is tell me, is it true? Did this actually happen or did it not happen? I know, sounds easy, right? So call us now, 604-280-9898. We're going to give this away coming up next.
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11: All right, we are giving something away this morning. I know you would normally expect music. We are having a few technical difficulties with the music. It's just so funny to me how Pavlovian I am when it comes to doing this, because I know what to do based on what music we are playing, but we'll have the music back up and running in just a moment. But needless to say, we're still doing everything we normally do, and we are giving something away right now. So we are giving away, and all this week we're doing this, a pair of thrill ride passes to Playland. Now, I was curious because I thought, why is it phrased that way? What is a thrill ride pass? So I did have to look this up on the Playland website. And so these are the Uber passes. These are the really good passes. I say that because they have two sets of passes. They have what's called a fun pass, which gives you access to like the more family-friendly rides and all of that. But if you really want to go all out at Playland, then you need to get the thrill pass, which is what we're giving away this morning, because this includes then all of the super adventurous rides, the Thunderbolt, the Atmosphere, the Beast, Breakdance, the Log Flume, the Pirate Ship, the Helivator, the Skybender, the Wooden Roller Coaster, and then you get all the family-friendly stuff plus all of these thrill rides. So that's what we are giving away this morning. It is the Thrill Ride Pass. It's the good one, right? Playland's going to be back in action here, and we want to send somebody. So what we're doing is doing a little trivia. So I've got some Playland / P&E trivia. I will make a statement, and then all the contestant has to do is tell me, is that true or is it false? Seems relatively easy, right? Well, let's go to Ken this morning. Hi, Ken.
32: Hey, Timmy.
11: How are you today?
32: I'm fantastic. How are you?
11: I'm good, thank you. I'm working. Are you working? What are you doing on this holiday Monday?
32: Just heading over to North Vancouver to go for a run.
11: Oh, that's so adventurous and nice, Ken. I'm glad you're doing that. I take it you are adventurous. You like scary rides?
32: I'll take scary rides, but no heights.
11: Scary rides, but no height. Interesting. Yeah. Okay, it's an interesting combination. So, look at that. Our music's fixed. We have it back. So now I know we're giving something away. So, Ken, I'm going to say a trivia, like, statement to you. And all you have to do is tell me if it's true or false. Okay?
32: Sounds good.
11: And this has to do with the history of Playland and the PNE. So here comes the statement, Ken. Oh, this is pretty straightforward. Ken, in 1920... the Hastings Park Auto Camp opened on the site as a popular resting spot for people who had traveled all the way from Vancouver to the wilds of Hastings Park. Is this true or is it false?
32: I'll say true.
11: Yeah. I did. I made the first one a little easy because I wanted somebody to win this and have a good day. So, Ken, you've won a pair of Thrill Ride passes to Playland. How does that feel?
32: Thank you. That's fantastic. My granddaughter will love it.
11: Well, great. And I hope you go on some of those scary rides too. So, Ken, stay on the line. Stay on the line. Okay. Have a good run. We want to be able to get your information. And that is absolutely true. It was called in 1920, the Hastings Park Auto Camp. So it was like a campground that opened out near the PNE. At that point, they considered this the wilds of Hastings Park, they said. And it was a very popular camping location, including with visitors who would come up from the United States. Lots of change. They had just actually paved that road out to Hastings Park in early 1920s, and that's why they were able to access it easier and with cars. I know, love that history. There is lots more where that came from, and we will definitely be having more of that this week as we have Thrill Ride passes to give away to Playland all this week on the show. Now, what else are we going to be talking about this morning? Couple of things. You've been hearing in the news, and plus we spoke with Dr. Bonnie Henry about this earlier, that there is one of the passengers on board the MV Hondius who had been isolating here in BC has tested positive and is now being treated in hospital for the hantavirus. Obviously, that raises a lot of concerns. You keep hearing about how rare hantavirus is, but there's all these cases. And then you hear, but it's not transmitted human to human. But there's this one strain that is transmitted between humans, and this is that one strain. So how concerned should we be? And what do we really know about hantavirus? That is what we are going to learn coming up in the next hour of the show. We're going to talk to an expert, an infectious disease expert, about this, because all of a sudden it feels like this is everywhere. And you start to wonder, well, wait a minute, if you're spring cleaning, if you're cleaning out the attic or the corners of the garage, is this something that you need to be aware of and be concerned about? Because that is something we are going to be talking about. I've seen lots of warnings about that too right now. Also want to remind you about a great opportunity that you have to potentially win some money, because that's a great idea, right? 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And the other half goes to really make a difference in the lives of kids, which is something the CKNW Kids Fund has been doing for decades here in this province. 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That's 5050. We really want to push that jackpot as high as possible. You get half, kids get half. It is a great deal. So check that out. And we'll, of course, keep reminding you about that too. Now, we have updates in news, weather, traffic, and more coming up on the Major News to 8 here on Mornings with Simi.
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35: Global News Times, 8 o'clock. It's 11 degrees and partly cloudy in Metro Vancouver. Good morning. I'm John Strait. Here's what's making news.
36: It's old snow. It's hard snow. They'll slip and won't realize that when they slip, they may not have the ability to stop themselves from sliding down the slope.
35: Busy long weekend so far for North Shore Rescue.
37: Absolutely zero tickets will be used by City of Vancouver Mayor and Council or City of Vancouver staff.
35: How will the city disperse thousands of World Cup tickets and festival funding crunch?
38: The costs continue to rise every year for us.
35: This is Global's Major News to 8, now our top story. It's been a busy long weekend so far for North Shore Rescue. Crews responding to 3 rescue calls in around 24 hours. Yesterday, a hiker on Cypress and one on Seymour had to be hoisted out. Al McMorty is the search manager with North Shore Rescue.
36: Both subjects had injured ankles, and talking to them, they had rolled their ankle on slippery rock. There's still some snow up there. It's still wet. They weren't on snow, these two. They're a little lower down, but there still is some snow in some of the shady areas.
35: He says both people are hiking alone, which is fine, according to McMorty, but
36: you have to choose your trails properly. There's no problem with hiking alone. A lot of people need to do that. So you pick the trails that have lots of people on them. Dog Mountain, our subject over in Dog Mountain off Seymour, same thing happened, twisted an ankle on some loose rock, but there was an off-duty paramedic and a nurse also hiking the trail, got great care until we arrived and were able to extract them.
35: North Shore Rescue also helping Lions Bay Rescue and hoisting out a trio of hikers stuck on the Mount Brunswick Trail on Saturday night. The City of Vancouver has released details of its FIFA tickets policy. Global's Taya Fast is hearing from Councillor Sarah Kirby-Young about who will be using them and how they'll be dispersed.
37: Absolutely zero tickets will be used by City of Vancouver Mayor and Council or City of Vancouver staff.
3: The City of Vancouver has now confirmed it holds 9,000 tickets, including general admission seats and premium hospitality packages. About 1,600 came from FIFA directly, while more than 7,400 were purchased by the city. The city says most of the tickets are being sold through sponsorship programs to offset hosting costs. Last week, the province laid out new ticket rules, no more than 2 ministers attending in any official capacity, and a clearly defined policy that shows tickets for official delegations will come through FIFA Canada or the host city.
37: If council, mayor, or staff want to attend, they have the option to purchase tickets just like any resident of the City of Vancouver.
3: FIFA will take over Vancouver in less than a month with kickoff on June 11th. But for many, questions around access, cost, and who really benefits from the event still remain. Taya Fast, Global News.
35: Vancouver firefighters responding to fewer medical-related calls in the downtown east side in hopes of alleviating burnout. Global's Angela Jung reports.
9: Fire Home 2 saw nearly 6,000 apparatus runs in the first quarter of this year, meaning the number of calls that a crew and fire truck respond to. That's up 51% from the same time last year. And more than half of these calls are medical-related. As of May 15th, this fire hall, along with Fire Hall 1 in Strathcona and Fire Hall 8 in Yaletown, are no longer responding to Code Orange urgent calls, and starting next month won't be called to Code Red life-threatening calls, such as a stabbing, overdose, or serious collision. Ian Tate from the Ambulance Paramedics of BC Union voicing concerns.
10: What we're worried about is that patients could be waiting more and a little bit longer and without the fire department there until we get there.
9: The local firefighters union says when crews are tied up on low acuity calls that a single paramedic unit can handle, that apparatus is unavailable for the structure fire, the vehicle extraction, or cardiac arrest that cannot wait. Adding, it supports Vancouver Fire Rescue Service's decision to adopt a different dispatch model for these halls, calling it a life-saving decision that best serves the citizens of Vancouver and firefighters. Angela Jung, Global News.
35: Organizers behind the annual Italian Day on the Drive Festival are asking for a one-time grant from the City of Vancouver to help bridge a gap in funding this year. Global's Jacob New reports.
11: The annual summer event on a stretch of Commercial Drive celebrates Italian-Canadian heritage. The Italian Day Festival Society says it has an annual budget of $535,000 and has received $75,000 from the city every year since 2020. But this year, it has a funding shortfall of $60,000 due to increasing costs and a more challenging competitive environment for sponsorship and advertising, especially when up against the FIFA World Cup. Melissa DiGenova is president of the society.
12: Although we're also celebrating and embracing FIFA this year, Italian Day usually would have our sponsors noted on banners up and down the drive. That won't be possible because FIFA will be activating the street this year with their own banners. That being said, we're really happy to have our sponsors back, but the costs continue to rise every year for us.
11: Councillor Sarah Kirby-Young.
37: The Italian Day on the Drive is a really beloved festival. Brings out thousands and thousands of people. Everybody gets to be Italian for a day, and I think it would be a shame to not support them through this challenging year and ensure that they're on a good path moving forward.
11: The motion for the grant goes before council on Wednesday. Jacob New, Global News.
35: Global News time, 8:06. Now the latest CKNW traffic. Very light traffic on the bridges and highways on this holiday morning. No stalls or accidents to tell you about. If you're heading to Washington State, less than 5 minute waits at the major border crossings. BC Ferries, no sailing wait so far to Vancouver Island. If you do see something out there we should know about, give us a call at 604-331-BUZZ. That's 604-331-2899.
0: Hi there, Mivon Shell in the Global Sky Tracker Weather Center. Our Victoria Day forecast, mainly cloudy this morning and nice clearing as we get in towards the afternoon. Highs today, 16 away from the water, up to 20 degrees. A few clouds, dry this evening, down to 10 for an overnight low. Mix of sun and cloud for Tuesday, our back to work and school forecast. 18 will be the high. Sunny and dry on Wednesday with a high up to 20 degrees.
35: Thanks, Yvonne. Outside CKNW in downtown Vancouver, 12 degrees with a mix of sun and cloud. The Major News to 8 continues, and we have breaking news. The Trump administration is pausing a long-standing military board saying, quote, Canada has failed to make credible progress on its defense commitments. Elbridge Colby, the U.S. Undersecretary of Defense, says his department is pausing the permanent joint board on defense to, quote, reassess how this forum benefits shared North American defense. Now, this board was established back in 1940, Prime Minister Mark Carney has significantly increased Canada's defense spending, surpassing NATO targets. Gas prices now at 225.9 at most pumps in Metro Vancouver this morning. This is oil prices continue to push higher, along with tensions in the Middle East, including Iranian drones striking a nuclear plant in the UAE.
1: Any escalation in the region and you see it immediately reflected in oil prices. And this morning you're seeing oil prices climbing after President Trump warned in a post for Iran, the clock is ticking and they better get moving fast. That was his quote, his words calling into question the fragile ceasefire with Iran, with the critical question of what happens to that Strait of Hormuz still unanswered.
35: That's ABC's Rebecca Jarvis. The cruise ship that was hit by a deadly hantavirus outbreak has now docked in the Netherlands for disinfection. This is laboratory testing has confirmed the presumptive positive case of the Andes strain right here in BC.
4: The Public Health Agency of Canada has confirmed the country's first case of hantavirus in a Yukon resident linked to the MV Hondius cruise ship outbreak. Health officials say one traveler tested positive while their partner tested negative. All high-risk contacts are isolating and being closely monitored. BC health officials say four Canadians were brought to Vancouver Island from the ship, with three now in hospital and one isolating at home. Infectious disease expert Dr. Lenora Saxinger says the risk to the general public remains low since all known cases are tied directly to the cruise ship outbreak. David Augustine, The Canadian Press.
35: With more than 80 people dead and hundreds infected, the World Health Organization has declared the Ebola outbreak in the Congo a public health emergency.
5: Preparing for the worst, hoping for the best. Healthcare workers in the Democratic Republic of Congo have been through 16 previous Ebola outbreaks, but this one could be even more challenging. There are three known strains of the virus. This outbreak involves the Bundibugyo strain, the least common variant. Because of its rarity, there are no approved vaccines, treatments, or specific diagnostic tests. Ebola is highly contagious, spreading through contact with infected bodily fluids, such as blood and vomit. It carries a high fatality rate, especially in deprived regions like Ituri province, where access to intensive care is limited. Over the past 50 years, Ebola has killed around 15,000 people across African nations. Health authorities in this region hope that despite the lack of specific treatments for this variant, their deeper understanding of the virus and how to contain it should help prevent the toll from rising much higher. Vincent McAvinney, Global News, London.
35: Ukraine launching one of his largest drone strikes on Russia, targeting a Moscow suburb.
6: Vladimir Putin, who has claimed his war could be coming to an end, intensifying his attacks on Ukraine. Ukraine responding, deploying a barrage of drones on Moscow. the largest assault of its kind in more than a year. Moscow officials say one woman was killed when her home was hit, rescuers scouring debris for another person. In all, at least four people were killed across Russian regions.
35: NHL playoff action tonight, second round. Canadians playing the Sabres in Buffalo. Game 7, all the marbles. Habs coach Martin St. Louis speaking after Saturday's blowout at the Bell Center.
7: I mean, this situation is magnified in terms of bouncing forward, you know, but the obstacles in life come at different time. And for us right now, it just came the last 24 hours and got to find a way to bounce forward.
35: Now, the Canadians haven't lost two straight games since mid-March. The winner of tonight's game moves on to play a well-rested Carolina team. That's Global's Major News to 8. Now the business news. Dow futures, Dow is down 103. TSX is closed for the holiday. Canadian dollars trading higher, 72.78 cents U.S.
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18: They're still in hospital. They still have relatively minor symptoms, but they're being monitored carefully. We know that this disease can start with what we call a prodrome, with relatively minor symptoms, and then can deteriorate very quickly.
19: All right, that is Dr. Bonnie Henry, of course, BC's provincial health officer, on with us about an hour or so ago. We were talking about the case of the patient here in BC linked to the MV Hondius cruise ship, and that patient has now tested positive for, what's being called a mild case of hantavirus. Did make me wonder, though, like, what is a mild case? We have assumed the absolute worst about this virus, clearly. I mean, look at the measures being taken by health officials here. So we thought it would be good to take a moment and talk more about what hantavirus actually is and what it does. Dr. Srinivas Murthy is an infectious disease expert and clinical associate professor in the UBC Faculty of Medicine. Thank you so much for being here.
20: Hi, how are you?
19: I'm good, thank you. First off, can you tell us what exactly is hantavirus?
20: Yeah, so hantavirus is a family of viruses, and they're endemic in lots of parts of the world. They usually are transmitted to humans by rodents.

0: rodent feces, rodent urine, and such things. We have hantavirus, a strain of it, in British Columbia, and we usually get a handful of cases coming to our hospitals every year. So it is here. The strain we're talking about today is a different strain, largely localized to South America.
1: Right, because what we've heard, I think, is that, oh, no, it's not really human to human, it's rodent to human. Why is this strain so different?
0: Yeah, and so the great scientists in South America over the past number of decades have sort of identified that this strain can do human-to-human transmission, obviously not at the level of some other viruses that we are very familiar with, but does do human-to-human transmission. So we are taking extra special precautions across the health system for these people coming back from that cruise ship to make sure that that strain is as quarantined and isolated as possible so that ongoing spread doesn't happen.
1: Right. Do we know a lot about this strain, or are we taking precautions because of what we don't know?
0: Both. We know a good bit about it, which is reassuring. The scientists from around the world are convening all of the time, sharing their experiences from previous infections and outbreaks, particularly outbreaks in South America. So we do know that it can spread human to human. We do know the diseases it causes, and in terms of the prodromal symptoms where Dr. Henry described it this morning, and progressing to lung and heart disease if it gets worse. And we do know some of the supportive care type things that we would do if the patients were to get worse. So we do know a handful of things. Do we know everything? Absolutely not. Not yet.
1: Okay, so what kind of questions do we still have about this?
0: Yeah, the main question is the transmissibility question. We do know it is possible to go human to human, and that's likely what happened on that cruise ship itself. We don't know how transmissible it is, how close a contact you have to be, what kind of closed confinements are at high risk versus lower risk, and so on. I think out of an abundance of precaution, most health systems around the world are treating these individuals with a great deal of care, quarantining them, isolating them, providing early treatment if possible, and so on. We'll see how that goes over the next coming days.
1: Right. So what is it that the hantavirus does to us? Is it just like any other kind of respiratory virus? Like, what happens?
0: Yeah, so like compared to something like COVID-19, which we're all familiar with, which tends to live in our upper throats, causes initially sort of a cough, cold type things, hantavirus tends to live lower down in your lungs and more in your bloodstream more than anything else. So it can cause you to get sicker than other viruses. It causes bad pneumonias, it can cause heart problems, and it can make you feel very unwell very quickly. And so that's why these individuals who are being monitored closely, not just for signs of hantavirus by testing, but by signs of just getting worse from a lung and heart perspective very quickly.
1: Is there effective treatment for this?
0: I think the intensive care units around the world are well-versed in how to manage fluids, how to manage oxygen, how to manage ventilators and those kinds of things, which are the best treatments for people like this. Lots of conversations about whether there's an antiviral or anything like that that could work, but we don't know much about that. Right now, it's just high-quality supportive care, which is really excellent across most places around the world, especially in Canada.
1: Right. So you're saying, like, BC, it seems like we did a lot, right, when these patients or when these people first came back off the cruise ship, but it sounds like that was a good thing.
0: I think so. I think doing more when we don't know everything is probably the safest thing and really builds trust both with the people who are coming back and with the broader community. I think really focusing our attention on making sure that these individuals who are being monitored and the individual who is infected gets the best care possible is our goal right now, and obviously trying to ensure that there isn't ongoing spread. What we are being reassured by across the world, the cases in Europe, the cases in Spain, is that there hasn't been ongoing spread to healthcare workers, hasn't been ongoing spread to anyone outside of that cruise ship. And so hopefully that is what continues.
1: Right. Would you say the system then is working as it should in situations like this?
0: I think the fact that we identified the outbreak early in the cruise ship, hopefully, and then are tracking the individuals returning to the from the cruise ship very carefully, tells us that the system is working. Hopefully that continues to be the case. And if we can contain the spread so that it does not go beyond any of those individuals, then that would be a great thing. And that's why these next few days are super important.
1: Right. Dr. Henry described it as a bit of a perfect storm, right? It's the only version of this virus that is human to human. It's only found in this one place, and then it ended up on a cruise ship. Would you say that's true?
0: Yeah, it's quite unfortunate, I would say. I think cruise ships, as we all know, and from lots of stories in the past, they're really high-risk places for infectious diseases to propagate. And the fact that this individual virus is the one that's propagating across that cruise ship was obviously a perfect storm, as it said.
1: How is this one different from the known variety that we have here in BC?
0: Yeah, so like it's from a disease perspective, it seems somewhat similar in terms of the lung and heart disease that it causes. From a transmissibility perspective, it seems to be slightly more transmissible and does have that human-to-human component that we haven't had any evidence of the endemic one in British Columbia having.
1: Right. Situations like this, Dr. Murthy, is this also, I don't want to say opportunity, but you know, that moment when researchers like yourself can also say, oh, no, we have so many questions. We're going to learn about this, too.
0: Yeah, every few years an outbreak emerges and it sort of gives us a sort of a kick in our pants to say, okay, we really need to get our act together and figure this one out. We've always known hantaviruses are out there. We've always known that this is a possibility. We do know some things about it, but knowing more about it is always important. And as these cases emerge around the world, we'll learn a lot more. And so if it happens again, we're even more prepared. And that's how sort of outbreak science works, is that every single time you learn a bit more so that the next time you're even better prepared.
1: Right. And what is it about hantavirus in particular that worries researchers?
0: Yeah, largely it's the severity of the disease. Like viruses, we all know, like COVID-19 or flu, have a very low case fatality rate, which means the number of people who die after having a case. Hantavirus has a higher case fatality rate, and depending on the series or the population, somewhere between 10 to upwards of 40% of a fatality rate for people who develop symptoms from hantavirus, which is obviously concerning. So that's what gives us all of this pause, makes us pay all of this attention to this outbreak right now.
1: Oh, we certainly are. Listen, thank you so much for your time and explaining that to us.
0: Take care. Have a good day.
1: You too. That's Dr. Srinivas Murthy, who's an infectious disease expert and clinical associate professor in UBC's Faculty of Medicine. We're talking about this hantavirus case. So in case you missed it, what's happened is one of the four Canadians that were isolating here in BC after exposure to that rare strain of hantavirus aboard the MV Hondius cruise ship has developed symptoms and then recently tested positive for that strain of hantavirus. This is a Yukon resident who was isolating in BC. Now, they and their partner have been transferred to a hospital in Victoria for more assessment, close kind of observation, and more testing. And so they're kind of waiting to find out more about this. The partner to this person has tested negative right now, too. So they will continue to follow and assess this situation. A third person has been transferred to hospital out of an abundance of caution, according to health officials. And meanwhile, you have the fourth traveler who is still isolating. So yeah, I think health officials have responded the way you'd expect them to do when they're concerned because they don't know enough about this. They don't really see it very often. So better to be cautious about this kind of thing. So we'll continue to keep you updated on that. Also, lots of news in the last few days about this deal between Alberta and the Mark Carney government. But what does all of it mean for BC? We're going to break that down for you coming up next.
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12: Global News at 8:30. Good morning. I'm John Strait. Arson is suspected after a boat parked near a Vancouver nightclub went up in flames over the weekend. Global's Grace Key explains.
13: The trailered boat was sitting in the parking lot of the troubled Gallery Show Lounge on Marine Drive in Vancouver's Marpole neighborhood. The fire started at about 12:30 early Sunday morning. No one was hurt, but Vancouver police spokesperson Darren Wong says arson is suspected.
14: We arrived on scene and Vancouver fired ready to extinguish the flames. Upon more investigation, reviewing CCTV footage, we realized that there was an unknown person that was seen exiting, entering the premises right before and after the fire was set.
13: The club recently lost its bid to get its liquor license back. A judge cited repeated violence, allegations of drug trafficking, and poor security video surveillance as some of the reasons. Grace Key, Global News.
12: Conservative MP Michael Chong's in Taiwan meeting with its president and other officials, as Global's Nathaniel Dove reports, as follows a recent warning from China's ambassador not to do so.
15: In a statement, Chong says he is visiting Taiwan to show solidarity with a democracy at the front lines of intimidation from China and to assert Canadian sovereignty after a warning from China's ambassador to Canada about Canadian MPs traveling to Taiwan. In response, the Chinese embassy tells Global News certain Canadian MPs' visit to the Taiwan region sends a wrong message of support for, quote, Taiwan independence. China firmly opposes this.
16: He feels very strongly. I made no commitment either way.
15: Chong's visit comes days after U.S. President Donald Trump met China's leader in Beijing when Xi Jinping warned differences over Taiwan could lead to conflict between the two countries and against Trump approving an $11 billion U.S. arms package for the democracy. That is Michael Kovrig, who China once detained for nearly 3 years, says Beijing sees the U.S. as growing weaker and less organized, and so is pushing to gain more influence.
16: That makes Michael Chong's visit a signal of Canadian sovereignty.
15: Global News asked the federal government for comment and if it knew of Chong's trip beforehand. We did not receive a response by deadline. Nathaniel Dove, Global News, Toronto.
12: TransLink asking for your feedback on a proposed seasonal bus route right around Stanley Park. Global's Jacob New reports.
17: The last time a bus route looped the entirety of Stanley Park was in the late 90s, the number 52. It was replaced by the number 56 Lost Lagoon Loop and a free shuttle funded by the Park Board. Those two were later discontinued. TransLink says a new bus service will help reduce parking demand and vehicle congestion in the park. The route would go down West Pender and West Georgia, connecting Waterfront Station to Stanley Park. Buses would run every 15 minutes from 9 a.m. to 9 p.m. only on weekends from mid-April to September. There would be 9 stops in the park, including popular destinations like Prospect Point and the Tea House. You can provide your input about the new bus on TransLink's website until May 31st. TransLink and the Park Board, which approved the service last year, will also be soliciting in-person feedback Saturday afternoon near the totem poles at 1501 Stanley Park Drive. Expected launch of the service is 2027. Jacob New, Global News.
12: And the former residence of Canada's Consul General in New York has sold after nearly 2 years on the market.
18: A realtor website says the five-bedroom apartment on Park Avenue sold for US $8.05 on May 11th. Global Affairs Canada hasn't yet confirmed the sale price, but in March it did say it had received an offer on the residence. The apartment was originally listed for US $9.5 in 2024, with government officials saying it was necessary because the residence needed millions of dollars in renovations. That same year, Global Affairs Canada bought a new apartment. It was located on Billionaires Row and caused backlash in Canada, with conservatives saying the Canadian $9 million purchase was wasteful and opulent. Kelly Malone, The Canadian Press, Washington.
12: Global News Time, 8:34. Now, the way to CKNW traffic, no stalls or accidents to tell you about. Checking the Coquihalla, watch for crews doing some road sweeping near exit 250. Low Heat Highway, eastbound right turn lane at Old Dewdney Trunk Road will be closed until the 22nd because of maintenance there. And a wildfire is closed. Highway 52E near Tumbler Ridge, that wildfire now listed as held. If you're heading to Washington State, less than 5 minute wait to the major border crossings right now. BC Ferries, no sailing wait so far to Vancouver out. If you do see something out there we should know about, give us a call. 604-331-BUZZ. That's 604-331-2899.
19: Hi there, Mivon Shell in the Global Sky Tracker Weather Center. Our Victoria Day forecast, mainly cloudy this morning and nice clearing as we get in towards the afternoon. Highs today, 16 away from the water, up to 20 degrees. A few clouds, dry this evening, down to 10 for an overnight low. Mix of sun and cloud for Tuesday, our back to work and school forecast, 18 will be the high. Sunny and dry on Wednesday with a high up to 20 degrees.
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12: Outside CKNW in downtown Vancouver, 12 degrees, mainly cloudy. Now the business news, Dow down 71, TSX is closed for Victoria Day. Canadian dollar is trading higher, 72.73 cents U.S. Global News Time, 8:35, I'm John Strait.
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22: I'm happy to share with Albertans that we'll be signing an agreement today that clearly sets out a pathway to the construction of a new oil pipeline to Asian markets, commencing as early as September 1st, 2027. The proposed West Coast oil pipeline would transport more than 1 million barrels of oil per day.
1: That was Alberta Premier Danielle Smith on Friday with Prime Minister Mark Carney. It's all about the West Coast pipeline, as she called it. It's a bit frustrating, I would say, for BC because it all seems very much like a done deal, except, you know, what's missing at the table? We are, apparently. Alberta and the federal government are touting this new energy agreement. But what is it exactly and what does it mean for us? Now, Moshe Lender is a former senior economist with the government of Alberta and is now a senior economics lecturer at Concordia University and joins us now. Thanks so much for being here.
0: Good morning.
1: First of all, what is this energy agreement? Do you think this is a big deal?
0: Yes and no. As you know, there's a separatist movement building in Alberta. There's going to be potentially a referendum in a few months about whether Alberta should leave Canada. And Mark Carney is an Albertan. And so I think there's an attempt here to try and placate Alberta with their concerns that they're on top of this gigantic resource, which is extremely valuable, and they need a way to get it to market. So to at least come up with an agreement that, hey, a pipeline is needed, great. You're right, BC is missing. The other thing that's missing is a private company that says, we want to build and run a pipeline. For all of Danielle Smith's complaining, she has yet to seem to secure any business that says, this is a good business idea. We want to get behind it. So I think that's partly missing as well. And so that's why I would say it's not a big deal.
1: Right. Okay. It's interesting because you brought up something there that had also been brought up by Premier David Eby. And that is kind of Alberta's, what is going on in Alberta right now. And what Premier David Eby said was, this isn't fair because you're kind of rewarding bad behavior. What did you think about that? Is that fair?
0: Yeah, it's absolutely fair. And so even though I am an Albertan, I am 100% against the idea of even having the referendum to begin with, because you're giving into temper tantrums. And Danielle Smith seems to be leading the chorus. So that to me is a problem. It doesn't make sense to me that, let's say that Alberta is successful. Let's say that Alberta votes to secede. And let's say that that happens 5 to 10 years down the line once they can get through all the legal hurdles. Is that going to make a pipeline any more likely? Alberta becomes a landlocked country at that point that would have to cross Canada to get any pipelines that they want built. So if BC doesn't want it now, is BC going to want it anymore when they become geographically isolated from the rest of Canada? Apologies to the territories. It doesn't make sense to give in to that tantrum. I would stare her down and say, if you had businesses clamoring for it, then I get it. Then there has to be some conversation. But you know what? If businesses wanted it, that's because there's a profit that they feel is to be had. And so, you know what you can say to David Eby? What share of the profit do you want? And what share of insurance or coverage do you want to mitigate against the risk of any leakage or damage or environmental consequences for building out to any of the ports along the BC coast? I mean, there's plenty of solutions there. But in the absence of a business, in the absence of a business case, then, yeah, you don't give into it because there's nothing to give into. So maybe the calculation is merely that Carney and Smith know privately nobody's interested in this, but at least it might placate some of the more irrational actors within the separatist campaign. And so, hey, your big complaint is this pipeline that really doesn't matter. Fine. We got you a pipeline. Now back away from your vote.
1: Right. Except we are hearing some rumblings from some companies that are saying, yeah, you know, we might be interested in this. So maybe they're looking for the commitment first this time, as opposed to trying to push it through themselves.
0: Yeah, or it's much likelier that what they're looking for is government backing. So if you want to underwrite the pipeline, we'll happily run it. So then you take away our risk factor that we don't have to build pipelines. And, you know, in Canada's history, whatever the quote is for the cost of a pipeline, you can double, triple, quadruple it. You can add a zero to it. And that's probably closer to the financial reality. The Trans Mountain pipeline ended up coming in, I think, about 10 to 20 times over cost. And now the government is currently the owner of it. So, maybe businesses are saying, hey, great that you've agreed that there is a pipeline. We're still not interested in, unless you're willing to give us a huge amount of money to make it happen. And then that's going to set off a whole different argument. Because remember, at the end of the day, once a pipeline crosses a provincial boundary, it is a federal matter. The federal government is completely within their rights to say to BC, like it or not, the pipeline's coming. Yeah. And vice versa, they're perfectly within their rights, like it or not, to say to Alberta, we're not doing it because BC doesn't want it. So,
1: there hasn't been any indication that that would actually happen.
0: You're absolutely right. And so, I think what we're seeing right now is a lot more of the politicking than we're seeing the economics, because the economics doesn't seem to be there. And, one other point to make is we don't really need all of that new capacity. I know that there's this talk of we need to divert away from the American markets, but those existing pipelines are not running at 100% capacity or the equivalent of 100% capacity that would suggest that they're full. So at the height of $100 a barrel, world disruption, 20% offline, where's Canada to fill that gap? We're not saying we're running flat out. So there's still space to grow within the existing infrastructure.
1: Now, I know Enbridge has said they would, quote, definitely consider backing this new oil pipeline. I wonder, though, if there's more incentive in it for BC. There's been a lot of talk, you know, in the last few years about building a refinery. Can you build that in BC as an incentive?
0: Yeah, Alberta for years has said that what they want to be able to capture is a lot of the value-added component, right? So the pure extraction alone is not what creates the value. It's being able to convert the oil into the finished product, and that value added through refineries and other processes. Alberta's always said, why are we just merely in the extraction business? We should also be in the value added business as well. There could be fights over who gets the refinery, but yes, if BC were to come to Alberta and say, listen, we're going to stand aside from the objection to the pipeline on the condition that you allow us to capture some of the value added, then there's the potential here for win-win. Each side is going to have something valuable that they contribute to part of the production process. And as always, like I said earlier, it's the business that's going to do the talking. If there's profit to be had, then all that you need is, well, how do you want to share out the profits? And the good news then would be that for these BC taxpayers, you know, here's some money to help alleviate some of those grossly large government budget deficits without having to raise your taxes or cut services to make ends meet.
1: Yeah, that would go a long way towards it. Also, I find it interesting that all of the talk, all of the headlines about this, Moshe, was about pipeline deal. But that isn't actually what happened on Friday, is it? This was about carbon pricing.
0: That was one of the conditions, right? So Alberta has been one of the key objectors to the idea of a carbon price period. And we see that at the federal government level, you know, many of the Conservative members who are representing Alberta and Saskatchewan are the most vocal about how damaging the carbon price is. We've seen that the federal government has backed away from the carbon tax that Prime Minister Trudeau put in place. And now there's the argument to try and put away the business side of the carbon tax. Alberta said, hey, we'll take care of our own carbon tax. Thank you very much. And the federal government has now at least gotten them to agree to about a 2% increase in the price over the next 10 years or so to get it to $130 per ton. Doesn't really matter whether that's a good price or a bad price. I think the important part is oil and gas is a dirty business. And the oil extractors that operate in Alberta and the oil consumers of those products don't think about the environmental consequences when they charge or pay for the service. All the purpose of the carbon tax then is to say, hey, there are third parties that are affected by your transaction. We need to reflect them in the transaction. So the bigger the tax, the more environmental damage there is, the more climate change there is, the more reason there is that you need to think about these third parties. So there's really no economics logic to argue against the carbon tax, whether consumers pay it, producers pay it, or whether Alberta agrees to it. It's good economics. And look, I hate to give away state secrets, but Danielle Smith does have a degree in economics, so she knows that this is the good thing to do. She just seems to forget it every time she gets in front of a microphone.
1: Okay, so what do you think the next steps are that need to happen here for this to be something concrete?
0: Well, I mean, there has to be a business that steps forward and says, we're going to do this, or we're interested in doing this, or we want to submit a bid to do this. When we talk about the government building a pipeline, you introduced me as a former senior economist for the government of Alberta. True. If you think for one second I know how to build a pipeline, you're out of mind. Like, I know how to do economics, right?
1: You don't?
0: Yeah. Like, I'm not building the pipeline. The government is made up of people like me. We're not building the pipeline. The government's not going to hire somebody to build the pipeline. It's going to be a business that steps forward and says, we will do it. You mentioned Enbridge. There might be others that step forward. So if they were to now say, okay, we're interested, then we start seeing, what does the proposal look like? What's the cost? How are you going to alleviate BC's concerns? Where exactly are you building it? And BC has a pretty long shoreline. So where exactly are we going to have the terminus here? And what's that going to look like? And how's that going to blend with existing infrastructure? Because there's already pipelines running across BC. Are you going to stack them on top, build them side by side, build an entirely different route? And of course, there's going to be indigenous groups all along the pipeline project. They're going to say either A, we object, and or B, we want in. And so that's going to have to be part of the proposal. So until we get to that point, this is merely words and preening for the camera. It's not actually anything that anybody needs to worry about yet.
1: Okay, we'll see. Moshe, thank you so much for your time.
0: anytime.
1: That's Moshe Lender, senior economics lecturer, former government of Alberta senior economist. He is now with Concordia University. So also good stuff to keep in mind to put all of these announcements and headlines in perspective. Now we're going to find out what's coming up on the Mike Smith Show next.
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1: Right. On this Victoria Day Monday, we are going to find out what is coming up this morning on the Mike Smith Show. Good morning, Mike.
6: Hey, good morning, Simi. Really interesting discussion there you just had on the pipeline project here in Alberta. And we'll dig more into this on the show today, Simi. So you got Mark Carney and Alberta Premier Daniel Smith have struck this controversial new deal. Get that Alberta oil pipeline built to the Pacific Coast. Alberta wants this badly. They want access to Asian markets. Smith says this project is critical for national unity in Canada. But here in British Columbia, BC Premier David Eby, of course, as usual, blasting the whole plan, accuses Ottawa of rewarding Alberta's bad behavior, putting BC's coastline and environment at risk. And there's huge obstacles to this project here. You've got that federal oil tanker ban off the North Coast. That would appear to stop any project cold unless Ottawa repeals that. Coastal First Nations say they're strongly opposed. They'll fight this in court. Environmental groups are ridiculing this carbon capture component of the deal. Critics say there's still no private sector company that's stepped forward to build this thing.
1: Yeah.
6: Premier Daniel Smith is saying, just wait for it. Once we get all these regulatory hurdles ironed out, the private sector will step up to build this thing. So we're going to talk about this today. Is this real or is this just fantasy talk? Is this a real pipeline or is it a pipe dream? We're going to dig into it today.
1: Right. I mean, we did have Enbridge saying that they would be very interested. I guess what they want this time around is to have all of their obstacles and hurdles cleared for them.
6: Right. Well, Enbridge is probably looking at this that they're once bitten, twice shy here. I mean, they put billions of dollars into the Northern Gateway project pipeline.
1: Yeah, true.
6: And then the approvals got pulled. Energy East, $1 billion spent on that one, and that one didn't go through. So the industry is saying that you've got to give us certainty here that this thing will actually go through before we put our money into it. So we'll get into it today.
1: Okay, and you're also talking about parades, and who doesn't love a parade?
6: Yeah, okay, so today is Victoria Day, of course, and in Victoria, big parade scheduled. And I just came into the legislature building and the streets outside are already packed.
1: Aw, nice.
6: Yeah, I know. It's a beautiful day, too. But, Simi, today's parade is a shorter route. Now, the reason for that is the BC government has introduced very tough new safety requirements here for public events. More police, more barricades, more traffic control, more planning for these events. Why? It's because of the Lapu Lapu Day Festival. A tragedy of just over a year ago with several people killed that day. So these new requirements for more police and more barricades here, we're seeing some of these community groups saying, we can't afford this now.
1: Yeah.
6: So Buccaneer Days in Esquimalt canceled. The Oak Bay Tea Party Parade canceled. Lynn Valley Days in North Van, that's been canceled. Some of the police officers there are redeployed for the World Cup. And today's Victoria Day Parade is going ahead, but with a shorter route. So we'll talk about this today. Is this just, you know, the new reality? You got public safety measures, or are we overreacting here?
1: All right. Thank you for that, Mike.
6: You bet.
1: That is Mike Smith. He is coming up next. Make sure you stay tuned for that. Hey, don't forget, we've got more Playland Thrill Ride passes to give away all this week. So make sure you tune in tomorrow for your chance to win. Thank you so much for joining us today. Our show produced by Mark Staling and Dennis Holton. Have a wonderful day, everyone. And stay tuned. Your News to 9 is coming up next.

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19: Global News at 9 a.m. Good morning. I'm John Strait. A hantavirus scare at Royal Jubilee Hospital in Victoria over the weekend.
20: Island Health says an inappropriate lab control procedure was used at the hospital with a blood sample from the patient, who has tested positive for hantavirus. Lab staff were told to remain in the lab until a risk assessment could be done. Further lab tests were paused and sent off-site. The health authority says a review of the process was conducted and was able to determine there was no risk of exposure to staff involved. There remains no increased risk to the public and no actions for the public to take at this time. Our sites remain safe places to visit and seek care. Hantavirus does not transmit via blood, rather through infected saliva or urine.
19: One person is missing after a car drove into the North Thompson River in Kamloops. This happened around 6:30 last night. RCMP say there were two people in the vehicle. One was brought back to shore safely. The other has not been found. Mounties say three bystanders also jumped into the river to help with the rescue. The person who was rescued and one of the bystanders were taken to hospital with non-life-threatening injuries. There's no end in sight to the war between Iran and the U.S. A ceasefire between the two countries is holding, but the Strait of Hormuz is still being blocked.
0: The UAE, a critical American ally, saying its sole nuclear power plant was hit by a drone strike, the country calling it an unprovoked terrorist attack. Iran has not taken responsibility, but the country did fire on the UAE earlier this month.
19: SABC's Mary Bruce with that story. Three treatment centers have opened in eastern Congo amid the latest outbreak of Ebola.
21: The Congolese health minister said the treatment centers opened yesterday in the Ituri region of the Democratic Republic of the Congo. He added that the hospitals are already under stress due to patient volumes. The World Health Organization declared the Ebola disease outbreak a public health emergency of international concern after more than 300 suspected cases and 88 deaths in Congo, with two in neighboring Uganda. From the Canadian Press, I'm Don Mitchell.
19: Ukraine has hit Russia with large-scale drone strikes.
22: Over the weekend, one of Ukraine's largest drone strikes on Russia killed at least four people, including three near Moscow, and wounded a dozen others, according to local authorities. Debris also fell on Russia's largest airport without causing damage. Ukrainian President Vladimir Zelensky saying his country was entirely justified. Russia has repeatedly launched similar attacks on Ukraine's capital and other cities during the war. Ukrainian authorities saying Russian drone strikes over the weekend wounded eight people. I'm Julie Walker.
19: Four pilots are okay after a shocking mid-air collision during an air show at Mountain Home Air Force Base outside of Boise, Idaho.
23: The pair of naval jets, two Navy EA-18G Growlers, appear to collide just 2 miles northwest of the base. A harrowing scene of sparks and debris flying as the jets descend. Four parachutes immediately deploying, the air crews ejecting from the aircraft. The jets crashing to the ground, erupting into a massive plume of smoke. The four aviators' parachutes continuing their deployment in front of the smoke and wreckage.
19: That's ABC's Melissa Dan with the story. The four set to be in stable condition. Michael returned to the top of the box office this weekend.
24: Michael took in an estimated $26 million at the domestic box office. That was enough to return it to the number one slot in its fourth weekend of release.
25: Look what TJ Maxx dragged in.
24: The Devil Wears Prada 2 dropped to second place after a week in the top spot. That earned $18 million.
26: I wish Nikki Freeman loved me more than anyone in the entire world.
24: And the horror film Obsession, about a wish that goes horribly awry, scared up a respectable $16 million in its debut weekend. Mike Dubusky, ABC News.
19: And the Canadian researcher who helped spearhead the creation of the Special Olympics has died at 96.
21: In a social media post, Special Olympics Canada says Frank Hayden passed away on Saturday and is survived by four children, seven grandchildren, and five great-grandchildren. Raised in St. Catharines, Ontario, Hayden's research in the 1960s revealed that exercise would be beneficial for people with intellectual disabilities. That contributed to the creation of the Special Olympics by Eunice Kennedy Shriver in July of 1968. Special Olympics provides athletic training and competition for millions of athletes with intellectual disabilities in more than 170 countries. Hayden was a member of Canada's Sports Hall of Fame and appointed a Companion of the Order of Canada. Don Mitchell, The Canadian Press.
19: Global News Time, 9:04. Now the latest CKNW traffic. DriveBC reporting no stalls or accidents out there. Light traffic morning because of the holiday, of course. Lougheed Highway, the eastbound right turn lane at Old Dewdney Trunk Road will be closed until the 22nd because of maintenance there. If you're heading out of town, Coquihalla Highway, watch for crews doing road sweeping near exit number 250. And a wildfire is closed. Highway 52E near Tumbler Ridge. That wildfire now listed as held. If you're heading to Washington State, Less than 5 minute waits at the major border crossings this morning. BC Ferries, no sailing wait so far to Vancouver Island. And if you do see something out there we should know about, give us a call. 604-331-BUZZ at 604-331-2899. Now the Global Sky Tracker weather, mainly cloudy, clearing near noon, high of 20. Tonight a few clouds, low of 10. Tonight a mix of sun and cloud, high of 18, low of 9. Outside, CKNW in downtown Vancouver, 12 degrees, partly cloudy. Global News Time, 9:05. I'm John Strait.
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3: Hi, good morning to you. This is Mike Smith. Happy Victoria Day to you and yours. I hope you're having a fantastic long weekend. We've got a great holiday show for you today, including the new federal travel advisories just issued by Ottawa. Have you heard about this now? The federal government warning Canadians that if you need help from your embassy while overseas, if you get into some kind of trouble, you could face problems here because consular services may be limited. The government also warning Canadians about the possibility of travel disruptions and canceled flights this summer because of fuel shortages. And of course, the cost of travel has just gone up, up and away. I was taking a look at some airline flights the other day, thinking about a summer trip with my family. And man, are you kidding me here? I'm going to have to take out a line of credit just to afford these airline tickets. So we'll talk about that today. Also today, chronic repeat offenders. Why are they allowed to commit crime after crime? Year after year. We'll tell you about the guy who broke into Mickey's Pub in Kelowna to steal a flat of beer. Sent to jail for break and enter. 40-year-long criminal record. This guy's been committing crimes for 40 years. Crime after crime. Rinse and repeat. This is the revolving door justice system we've got in Canada. We'll talk about that on the show today. We've got all that and lots more today. First, though, we start with the pipeline deal between Alberta and Ottawa. Prime Minister Mark Carney, Alberta Premier Danielle Smith. The new deal aimed at getting an oil pipeline built from Alberta to the Pacific coast. Alberta wants this project badly. BC Premier David Eby, as usual, blasting the whole idea. I've got Bernie Morton standing by to discuss this. First, have a listen to this report. This is Global News reporter Ben O'Hara Byrne.
4: With the stroke of a pen, Alberta's long quest to see a new oil pipeline to the BC coast moved a significant step closer to reality.
5: We'll be signing an agreement today that clearly sets out a pathway to the construction of a new oil pipeline to Asian markets, commencing as early as September 1st, 2027.
4: Premier Danielle Smith and Prime Minister Carney agreed on a new carbon pricing regime, paving the way to move ahead with the 1 million barrel a day pipeline project.
6: We will address a series of issues directly in the interests of British Columbia.
3: Oh, okay. That's good that British Columbia is going to be cut in on this deal here. Apparently, Carney is going to meet with BC Premier David Eby this week to talk about this pipeline deal here. British Columbia is cut out of this Ottawa-Alberta agreement so far, but supposedly British Columbia's approval is going to be required here or sought to get this deal going. A lot of barriers to this project here, including coastal First Nations on the north coast of British Columbia saying they're going to fight this thing tooth and nail. You've got that tanker ban, that oil tanker ban still in place off the north coast. That would stop the whole project dead in its tracks if that is not lifted. Let's discuss it with my guest now, Bernie Morton. Bernie is the chief operating officer at the Canada West Foundation, and I'm very pleased to welcome him. Bernie, thanks a lot for coming on today.
7: Good morning, Mike.
3: Good morning
7: to you. Happy Victoria Day to you, and happy to join your holiday show.
3: Likewise, Bernie, thanks a lot for doing it, and happy Victoria Day to you. Let's talk about this pipeline here. I get deja vu on this stuff every time I hear about another pipeline because I start thinking about Northern Gateway. I start thinking about Energy East. I start thinking about Keystone XL. All these pipelines that were talked about, billions of dollars spent on them, and then they don't go anywhere. Is this one any different, in your opinion?
7: Well, you're right. Canada does have a long history of announcing major energy projects that ultimately stall or fail to proceed, especially in the last decade. But this currently right now is the most constructive Ottawa-Alberta energy conversation that we've seen. And while we have seen these types of announcements before, you know, we do see the ball moving forward.
27: The conditions don't yet exist for that.
8: Sorry, go back. Sorry about that.
7: No,
8: carry on.
7: No worries. We do see the ball moving forward. We do see, advancing of this MOU from November to where we're at right now. There was a strong component of Indigenous co-ownership in this particular agreement, which is fantastic. Lots to break down in this agreement, but I would say for Albertans and for Western Canadians who are looking to see a more enhanced collaborative relationship with Ottawa, this is a sign in the right direction.
8: Okay, BC Premier David Eby blasting this whole idea. He put out a statement saying this is rewarding Alberta for bad behavior. He said this is effectively Ottawa caving into a province that has a threat to separate from Canada if they don't get their way. I'm really interested in your thoughts on that, because the way that Alberta Premier Danielle Smith has framed this is that this is a litmus test for the whole country. Can we actually put our differences aside and get a big project like this built in the national interest? And Carney talking that way too. Let's listen to Carney on this point about the opposition to a pipeline and can we actually get it built in Canada? Let's listen.
9: Today is also about building trust in a Canada that works. A Canada rooted in cooperative federalism, where we build together, pragmatically and ambitiously, to achieve our shared ambitions.
8: Bernie, your thoughts?
7: Well, I mean, what I would say is I would challenge Premier Eby, given the dire economic situation of the province of British Columbia right now, and adding about 1.5 million barrels a day of additional pipeline capacity is going to add about 30

0: those are important components that need to be considered.
1: What about the First Nations that oppose it here? Let me play a clip here for you, Bernie, for your thoughts on this point. This is Marilyn Slett, the president of Coastal First Nations. Some of the Coastal First Nations here in BC saying they're going to fight this thing all the way. Let's listen.
2: Today's MOU does nothing to improve the chances of a North Coast pipeline ever becoming reality. Coastal First Nations, along with the province of BC, will do everything in our power to protect our coast from a real threat of an oil spill.
1: Okay, so she's saying that the Coastal First Nations will fight this, the BC government will fight this. Can they stop it?
0: Well, you know, there's a duty to consult. There's a duty to collaborate, and that will happen. The governments of Alberta and Canada and BC remain committed to respecting the constitutionality and protecting of rights. But there are also, you know, Jim Boucher, the former chief of Fort McKay First Nations and co-founder of the Say Dene Group, is in favor of it. We have David Lamouche, president of the Métis Settlement General Council. All these have also come out. These organizations and their leaders have come out in favor of this particular pipeline. So what does this mean? It means that, you know, we're at this process right now where very soon people are going to be, you know, picking sides. However, one important component about all of this is not only just the economic impact, improving Canada's ability to get our energy to Tidewater. It's also the fact that for the first time in a long time, what we're seeing is we're seeing governments collaborating and trying to find ways to get to yes on negotiation. And similarly, so, you know, there's not everyone is going to walk away happy. That happens in every negotiations, but people feel like they're walking away a winner. And in the case of the United States with our recent trade negotiations, that hasn't been the case. It's been more of a take it or leave it approach. I would say that the collaboration on this significant, massive investment that will not only just create jobs, but create economic impact is something that is going to capture a lot of attention over the course of the next 18 to 24 months.
1: Speaking of Bernie Morton from the Canada West Foundation, talking about the proposed Alberta to BC pipeline, if the pipeline is such a great deal, if it's going to generate all this wealth, all these jobs, the First Nation signing on to it in some, many cases, as you described, why have we not seen a private sector company step up and say, man, we're all in on this, we're going to build this. Where's the private sector company? Where's the private sector consortium to build this pipeline? How come they haven't stepped forward yet?
0: Well, I think it'd be naive to think that the private sector organizations are not involved in any of these conversations. They are. That also includes the Oil Sands Alliance, the Pathways, because both governments are committed to working together with them to advance the carbon capture and storage infrastructure project, which is another important component of this. So in any type of negotiations, there are a number of different players that are playing key and significant roles in the background to try and make things make these things happen. But you're right. I mean, we do need to we will need to know who is the private sector component in addition to being an Indigenous owned. And these next phases of the MOU, they actually have some very committed timelines in them. But the proof will be in the pudding. And once shovels are in the ground, that will be the true measure of success.
1: Okay, final question for you, Bernie. It sounds like you're convinced that you think this is going to happen. Danielle Smith was saying the other day that we could see this project begin next year. Are you that confident? Do you think this pipeline is actually going to happen?
0: I'm an optimist by heart, and whenever you see conversations move from hypotheticals to having more concrete timelines and components of them, which not only talk about just pipelines, but there's also electricity working group about new and emerging and advanced green technologies for electricity. I feel confident that for the first time in a decade, we're seeing how the federal government and a provincial government can work collaboratively together.
1: Bernie, thanks for taking the time for us on a holiday to talk about this. I appreciate it.
0: I appreciate it. Thank you so much. Cheers.
1: Okay, you're welcome. Thank you. Bernie Morton, Canada West Foundation. Yeah, he's convinced that he's optimistic this pipeline is going to go forward. How about you now?

0: I get, like I said, I get deja vu on this one. Remember the Northern Gateway pipeline, Energy East pipeline? There were billions of dollars spent on those, lots of promises. They didn't go anywhere. What do you think about this now? Do you think this is different? Do you think this pipeline is going to get built? Should British Columbia support it? BC Premier David Eby warning again. He doesn't think this is going to happen. And if it does, it's only if taxpayers put billions of dollars into it again. Do you think it will get built? Do you support it? Should BC support this oil pipeline to our coast? Phone me right now and tell me. 604-280-9898 is the number to call me. 604-280-9898. *9898 on your cell. This is Mike Smith. Back with your calls.
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12: The Premier of BC is not a threat to the pipeline project of the Premier of Alberta because there is no pipeline project. The only way currently that that project is going forward is with tens of billions of dollars of public money. And if this is in fact another multi-billion dollar federally funded Alberta project, then where is the multi-billion dollar federally funded project in British Columbia?
0: That's BC Premier David Eby there heaping scorn on the pipeline deal with Alberta. He says it'll never get built unless the public pays for it. So Eby says this over and over again. Alberta keeps saying, oh, this is going to be a private sector project. The government of British Columbia is saying it's not going to happen. The only way you're going to build this pipeline is if the taxpayers pay for it. I guess we're going to see who's right here. Let's go to your phone calls. Gene in Nanaimo. Hi, Gene. Go ahead.
13: Hey, how are you doing this morning, Mike?
0: I'm good, Gene. Go ahead.
13: Hey, I don't really have much confidence in Mr. Eby. He tends to speak off the cuff rather easily. Last year, he made a statement about how it was cheaper to insure a vehicle in Alberta than it was, or sorry, cheaper to insure a vehicle in British Columbia than it was in Alberta. And I kind of wondered to myself, why are all commercial vehicles, or most commercial vehicles, interprovincial commercial vehicles, out of Alberta or Manitoba? You see very, very, very few commercial vehicles with that are interprovincial that have a BC license plate on them. So I don't really trust Mr. Eby's judgment. I think that this is a good thing for the people of Canada. Definitely the people.
0: Okay, thank you, Gene, for the call. You're breaking up there a little bit, but we got most of your call there. The opinion polls are interesting because there's popular support for a pipeline pretty much across Canada, but including in British Columbia. So British Columbia, there's support for a pipeline from Alberta. There is less support in BC compared to other parts of the country, though. But still, there's still a lot of support here in BC for this project. Dave and Fanny Bay. Hi, Dave. Go ahead.
14: Yeah, thanks, Mike. I think the only pipeline that Canada needs is going to the east. We could get all the Middle East oil that we're dependent on out there off the St. Lawrence and actually build national energy security. We should be taking care of our own before we start shipping it out. And we're an importer out there, so why don't we take care of ourselves and go east?
0: Thank you, Dave, for the call. That's an interesting concept, and who knows? Maybe there will be more than one pipeline. Glenn in Maple Ridge. Hi, Glenn, go ahead.
15: Hey, Mike, gorgeous day again today. I've been saying this all along. I think we need the pipeline. I think we should build it. But I think the northern route is too filled with pitfalls, and you're going through basically green, rugged terrain that has not been, it'll have to be built from scratch. Whereas if they follow the southern routes, the route's already there. That might need a little bit of widening, but in the long run, the infrastructure down here is set up. And then when the pipeline's finished, maintenance will be much easier because everything will be along one line area. So I think just the southern route, though a little longer, I think it's still the best way to go.
0: Glenn, thanks a lot for the call. This is going to be a fascinating one to follow. Premier Danielle Smith in Alberta acknowledging that there's no private sector proponent for this project yet. She keeps saying, wait for it. Once we iron out all these regulatory hurdles, the private sector is going to step up to build this thing. We will see if she's right. Thanks a lot for all the calls. Mike at cknw.com is how to reach me. Let me know how you feel about this one today. All right, we take a break. Bottom of the hour. When we come back, we'll tell you about the guy who broke into the pub in Kelowna. He's sent to jail for break and enter. This is nothing new for this guy. He has a criminal record that stretches back 40 years, a 40-year-long criminal record. Rinse and repeat, revolving door justice. That's next.
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25: Global News at 9:30. Good morning. I'm John Strait. We have breaking news. The Trump administration is pausing a longstanding military board, saying, quote, Canada has failed to make credible progress on its defense commitments. Elbridge Colby, the U.S. Undersecretary of Defense, says his department is pausing the permanent joint board on defense to reassess how this forum benefits shared North American defense. Now, this board was established back in 1940. Prime Minister Mark Carney has significantly increased Canada's defense spending, surpassing NATO targets. Gas prices now, $2.25.9 at most pumps in Metro Vancouver this morning. This as oil prices continue to push higher, along with tensions in the Middle East, including Iranian drones striking a nuclear plant in the UAE.
26: Any escalation in the region, and you see it immediately reflected in oil prices. And this morning, you're seeing oil prices climbing after President Trump warned in a post, for Iran, the clock is ticking and they better get moving fast. That was his quote. His words calling into question the fragile ceasefire with Iran, with the critical question of what happens to that Strait of Hormuz still unanswered.
25: That's ABC's Rebecca Jarvis with the story. The cruise ship that was hit by a deadly hantavirus outbreak has now docked in the Netherlands for disinfection. This is laboratory testing has confirmed the presumptive positive case of the Andes strain right here in BC.
27: The Public Health Agency of Canada has confirmed the country's first case of hantavirus in a Yukon resident linked to the MV Andes cruise ship outbreak. Health officials say one traveler tested positive while their partner tested negative. All high-risk contacts are isolating and being closely monitored. BC health officials say four Canadians were brought to Vancouver Island from the ship, with three now in hospital and one isolating at home. Infectious disease expert Dr. Lenora Saxinger says the risk to the general public remains low since all known cases are tied directly to the cruise ship outbreak. David Augustine, The Canadian Press.
25: Organizers behind the annual Italian Day on the Drive Festival are asking for a one-time grant from the City of Vancouver to help bridge a gap in funding this year. Global's Jacob New reports.
28: The annual summer event on a stretch of Commercial Drive celebrates Italian-Canadian heritage. The Italian Day Festival Society says it has an annual budget of $535,000 and has received $75,000 from the city every year since 2020. But this year, it has a funding shortfall of $60,000. $1 million due to increasing costs and a more challenging competitive environment for sponsorship and advertising, especially when up against the FIFA World Cup. Melissa DiGenova is president of the society.
4: Although we're also celebrating and embracing FIFA this year, Italian Day usually would have our sponsors noted on banners up and down the drive. That won't be possible because FIFA will be activating the street this year with their own banners. That being said, we're really happy to have our sponsors back, but the costs continue to rise every year for us.
28: Councillor Sarah Kirby-Young.
5: The Italian Day on the Drive is a really beloved festival. Brings out thousands and thousands of people. Everybody gets to be Italian for a day, and I think it would be a shame to not support them through this challenging year and ensure that they're on a good path moving forward.
28: The motion for the grant goes before council on Wednesday. Jacob New, Global News.
25: 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Now the latest CKNW traffic. Drive BC reporting no stalls or accidents this morning. Light traffic because of the holiday. Lougheed Highway, the eastbound right lane at Old Dewdney Trunk Road will be closed until the 22nd because of maintenance there. If you're heading out of town, check in the Coquihalla. Watch for crews doing road sweeping near exit 250 till 1. And a wildfire is closed. Highway 52E near Tumbler Ridge. That wildfire now listed as held.
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25: Tonight, a few clouds, low of 10. Tomorrow, mix of sun and cloud, high of 18, low of 9. And Wednesday, Thursday, Friday, sunny skies, highs of 20, low.
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0: All right. Let's talk about our broken criminal justice system now, especially the chronic repeat offenders who rack up hundreds, I'm talking hundreds of criminal charges over years, sometimes decades, including the guy in Kelowna who broke into Mickey's pub, apparently took some liquor bottles, another guy took a flat of beer with him, and there's nothing new for this guy. He went to jail for this. But this is nothing new. His criminal record, get this, dates back to the mid-80s. 40 years. Rodney Palmer, 55 years old. Yeah, he's been doing this since he was, a teenager. Committing crimes in a relatively unbroken fashion since the mid-1980s. That's what court was told. Over and over and over again. This is rinse and repeat, the revolving door justice, commit crime after crime, year after year, decade after decade. Why do we allow this to happen? Now, court also heard that, again, this is a familiar story. Guy has been suffering from homelessness and lifelong drug addiction. I get it. This is driving a lot of the problems that we see. Homelessness. Drug addiction, public drug addiction, untreated mental illness on our streets. But why does everyone else have to suffer as victims of crime after crime after crime before people get help, before people get treatment, before people get into secure, involuntary, forced care if necessary? I got Kevin Shaw standing by to discuss. Kevin is a public safety advocate in Nanaimo. He has been sounding the alarm on this one for many, many years. Nanaimo has become a hot spot for this type of stuff. The crime downtown, the criminal justice system, businesses shutting down. The latest business in Nanaimo here to take the hit, the downtown TD Bank location, shutting down its Nanaimo downtown branch, partly due, the company said, to public safety concerns. I got Kevin Shaw standing by to discuss. Let's first have a listen to the mayor. This is Nanaimo Mayor Leonard Krogh about the loss of this downtown business. Let's listen.
10: It's another reminder of how stressed the downtowns across this province, indeed this country, are with the street disorder. It emphasizes again, we need the provincial government to do more.
0: Yeah, this is Leonard Krogh. He's been a frequent guest here on the show. Another guy who's been sounding the alarm on this for many years. Let's discuss with my guest now, Kevin Shaw. Kevin is a public safety advocate in Nanaimo. Kevin, thanks a lot for coming on today.
11: Morning, Mike. Always good to be with you.
0: Okay, likewise, Kevin. Thanks for taking the time on a holiday here for us. Okay, let's talk about the TD Bank downtown Nanaimo. What were some of the problems in that neighborhood?
11: Well, it's the TD Bank is in Nanaimo South downtown on the Port Place Mall grounds, right across from the Salvation Army, which is now doubling in size. But on October the 2nd, the bank's going to close, as you're alluding to. It's the only downtown branch, and it hasn't seen as many transactions, and there are safety factors. Unfortunately, commonly, there's social disorder in the area, loitering, drug dealing and taking, shoplifting. The bank has a guard, and he does what he can. And unfortunately, just last Monday, a 38-year-old prolific offender was sentenced to 18 months in jail for doing almost $6,000 in damages to one of that bank's ATM machines. Daniel John McClintic is his name. He also received time behind bars for assaulting an employee just up half a block up the road at the drop-in hub. And that employee was simply offering the man clothing.
0: Okay, so it's a very familiar story, not only in Nanaimo, but in Kelowna, as we heard, and many other communities around BC. We see these type of problems, and it seems to be the same offenders, the same names coming up over and over and over again. In this particular part of Nanaimo, let's talk about the conditions in your city, Kevin. Downtown Nanaimo, can you tell me what's going on there? Like, how much has crime gone up there? How much has it changed over the last few years?
11: Well, you know, Nanaimo's a city of about 104,000 people, and it is a safe city. But like most towns and cities throughout BC, the public needs to remain vigilant about their surroundings, because we've probably got 20 or 30 real bad apples on our streets that need to be in jail. We've got now, with the latest homeless count, not to tie people in that are homeless, because there's a lot of good people there, too. But it's down from 621 in 2024 now to 577 on our streets as of December of last year. We've still got people dying from overdoses. 7 people died in March, 7 in February, about equal, but the overall death toll is trending down in BC. So that, unfortunately, as well, leads to a lot of theft. Even a recent statistic that I did see says that grocery store thefts are nearing $10 billion annually now in Canada.
0: Okay, let's talk about what needs to be done here, especially when we talk about chronic repeat offenders. We were talking about the cases in Nanaimo. We talked about the guy in Kelowna sentenced to a jail term for break and enter, with a criminal record going back 40 years. And people have heard the crazy stories of guys who have run up hundreds and hundreds and hundreds of criminal convictions over a lifetime of crime. What do you think needs to be done to fix this?
11: Well, the cities and towns throughout BC are spending a lot of money on issues. Crime is a federal issue. Mental health and addictions is provincial. And, you know, we've been talking endlessly, and I have too, and you have, Michael, that we need more involuntary care beds. And we're seeing just a few of them in Surrey at the moment, Alouette Homes in Maple Ridge. We're waiting for facilities more to be built in Surrey and Prince George. Now, the government's going to say, hey, we've got over 2,000 mental health and substance use beds in our hospitals that are capable of it. But you can't mix some really bad apples into a setting where you've got patients that are just trying to get better from their own health problems, and you get nurses being assaulted. So in Nanaimo, for example, you know, we've really increased our RCMP contingent, a lot of sanitation workers cleaning up the messes that are left on our streets, and our community safety officer program is now up to over 20. So we've got, you know, with the RCMP, we've also got really a small municipal police force that goes out, tries to help people, get them off the street. But we've still, throughout BC, we've got a lot of problems, and we do across Canada, until we get really tougher on sentencing. And that's, you know, Bill C-14, that's the federal crime reform bill to toughen the sentencing for violent crimes and repeat violent offenders. Unfortunately, it's still at the Senate committee level in Ottawa for review. So, yeah. You know, it's a revolving door. And until we get tough, because actually just a couple of days ago at a north downtown major grocery store, a person well known to that grocery store was wheeling $400 worth of groceries out the door. And he was stopped by their security guard, which most businesses have to have now, an added expense. And he just said, "Hey, I'll see you later today." So nothing happens. The police are not called because the businesses say it's worthless calling because they take too long to arrive. Unless it's something violent going on, they're really, you know, they're not going to, they've got more important things to deal with.
0: Yeah. Do you think, that's a really interesting story, especially the part about businesses not reporting crime. Do you think that the official statistics on crime actually are lowball, that a lot of crime is going unreported, especially from businesses who think like it's not going to make any difference anyway?
11: Sure it is. I know many, many business owners in Nanaimo and throughout BC, and it's worthless. And in the old days, you'd have a manager, an assistant manager that would stop somebody stealing. Now, they're not even really company policy to get involved. Definitely not their employees, because employees are getting stabbed. Employees are getting hurt. So all this merchandise is walking out the door. It's then increasing the cost for me and you and all our listeners to go into a store and buy something. And it's just, it's revolving for the theft. So it's going unreported. We must remember here that when somebody says, oh, maybe crime statistics are down, or this or that government is saying they're down, that's reported crime is down.
0: Right.
11: Reported shoplifting, where most people are sick and tired of reporting theft.
0: Yeah. Kevin Shaw is my guest. Kevin is a public safety advocate in Nanaimo, talking about chronic repeat offenders. The TD Bank branch downtown Nanaimo shutting down, at least partly, the bank says, because of public safety concerns downtown Nanaimo. Let's go back to the involuntary care thing for a minute, because this is something you've been talking about for years. The mayor of Nanaimo, many other public advocates, mayors around British Columbia have been saying, look, people are suffering from mental illness on the street. They need to be treated. They need to receive the care they require. And that could include involuntary forced treatment if necessary. BC Premier David Eby keeps saying that he agrees with that and that the government is doing something about it. They are expanding involuntary care. I'm just wondering your thoughts on that, if you think it's just too slow. Let's have a listen to him here first. So here's Eby on this point.
12: You'll be aware that we've already opened two sites in correctional institutions in the province. We have one site in Maple Ridge and the other site at the Surrey Pretrial Center. People are getting treatment while they're in custody, and it's working, but we need to do more. I want to thank you for your advocacy and assure communities across the province that we are working to do this in every region of the province.
0: Okay, so he says that they're working province-wide on more involuntary care. Kevin, do you see the evidence of that? Do you think it's just going too slow?
11: Oh, definitely too slow. Well, we're what, $15 billion in debt, the province of BC? Where's the money going to come from? Mm. And with EB saying, hey, we're doing this, well, he did say after he just snuck by in the last provincial election that he had an awakening. Well, okay, I think you got to be, you know, tussled a little more to wake up a little more, because we need to stop the substance abuse, which leads, you know, to the shoplifting, to fund drugs, which then leads to violence, then leads to homelessness and people on our streets. And hey, we want to help everybody. But once you start committing violent crimes, serious crimes, simple, you go to jail, you get the complex care treatment there.
0: Kevin, as always, thanks for coming on to talk about this today. I appreciate it.
11: Pleasure, Michael. Have a good long weekend.
0: Okay, same to you. That is Kevin Shaw. Kevin is a public safety advocate in Nanaimo. The TD Bank branch in downtown Nanaimo shutting down. Public safety concerns cited there. The chronic prolific offenders, we talked a lot about that, including the guy in Kelowna, broke into the pub, with a 40-year unbroken criminal record. What should be done about this? Now, you just heard the case there for a criminal crackdown, especially for repeat violent crime. That is stuck in front of the Senate, the Bill C-14 in Ottawa. What about secure involuntary care, mandatory care? Do you think it was a mistake to shut down a large mental health institution like Riverview Hospital? Should something like that be opened up again? Phone me and tell me your thoughts on it. Have a listen to the mayor of Nanaimo. This is Leonard Krogh. He's been talking about this for years.
13: I spoke out about this nearly 6 years ago and said we required secure involuntary care. The government's had a long time to consider this, consider what statistics they have, if any, that show them that what's been happening has been getting worse, not better. And look, in fairness, they have built hundreds of housing units in Nanaimo. We've got a Heart North program, signed an agreement with Minister Kalin. Efforts are being made, but it's not enough.
0: Yeah, it's not enough. It's not enough. You get a lot of promises, a lot of words. Phone me and tell me what you think. Do we need more secure involuntary care for people who are obviously suffering on our streets? 604-280-9898 is the number to call me. 604-280-9898. *9898 on your cell. Your call's next.
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0: 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You must be 19 to play. Talking about the campaign for more secure involuntary care. This is something we've seen in British Columbia for many, many years now. The crime that we see on our streets, especially from the chronic repeat offenders, that's what drives people nuts, is when you see people who commit crime after crime after crime, and then nothing seems to happen. BC Premier David Eby has been talking about this a lot. And he says, look, he agrees with it in principle. They're trying to get it done. They're trying to get it set up all across British Columbia.
12: Over the last week, we heard from many of you about the need to expand involuntary care beds in the province of British Columbia, that you need involuntary care facilities in your community for people who are struggling with serious mental health issues, addiction issues, and brain injury. Today, I'm pleased to announce that we have identified sites in Prince George and Surrey to open the next two involuntary care facilities in the province of BC, adding around 100 more beds.
0: Okay, great. You know, 100 beds is great, but these are baby steps that we're seeing here from the provincial government. The problem is much, much bigger than the government's response to the problem. So we need to do a lot more, and we need to do it a lot quicker. Let me know how you feel about this one today. Please send me an email on it, mike@cknw.com. 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Are you seeing more street disorder, more drug use, more obvious mental illness on the streets? Do you think more needs to be done? Is secure involuntary treatment and care the answer? Send me an email on it, mike@cknw.com. Let me know how you feel about this one today. Got your news coming up at the top of the hour. And then it is Baldry's Beat. It's our Victoria Day show today. Now, there's a large parade in downtown Victoria today. Of course, traditional on Victoria Today. The parade route this year is shorter, however. Why? Because there are more government-imposed safety conditions, restrictions, and guidelines after last year's tragedy at the Lapu Lapu Day Festival. We've seen more community events and parades shut down. Are we going too far with the safety restrictions? We'll talk about that next. Don't go anywhere.
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26: Global News at 10 a.m. Good morning. I'm John Strait. It's been a busy long weekend so far for North Shore Rescue. Crews responding to three rescue calls in around 24 hours. Yesterday, a hiker on Cypress and one on Seymour had to be hoisted out. Al McMorty is the search manager with North Shore Rescue.
27: Both subjects had injured ankles, and talking to them, they had rolled their ankle on slippery rock. There's still some snow up there. It's still wet. They weren't on snow, these two. They're a little lower down, but there still is some snow in some of the shady areas.
26: He says both were hiking alone, which is fine, but...
27: You have to choose your trails properly. There's no problem with hiking alone. A lot of people need to do that. So you pick the trails that have lots of people on them. Dog Mountain, our subject over in Dog Mountain off Seymour, same thing happened, twisted an ankle on some loose rock, but there was an off-duty paramedic and a nurse also hiking the trail, got great care until we arrived and were able to extract them.
26: North Shore Rescue also assisting Lions Bay Rescue in hoisting out a trio of hikers stuck on the Mount Brunswick trail on Saturday night. The City of Vancouver has released details of its FIFA tickets policy. Global's Taya Fast is hearing from Councillor Sarah Kirby-Young about who will be using them and how they'll be dispersed.
28: Absolutely zero tickets will be used by City of Vancouver Mayor
1: Mayor and Council or City of Vancouver staff.
2: The City of Vancouver has now confirmed it holds 9,000 tickets, including general admission seats and premium hospitality packages. About 1,600 came from FIFA directly, while more than 7,400 were purchased by the city. The city says most of the tickets are being sold through sponsorship programs to offset hosting costs. Last week, the province laid out new ticket rules, no more than two ministers attending in any official capacity, and a clearly defined policy that shows tickets for official delegations will come through FIFA Canada or the host city.
1: If council, mayor, or staff want to attend, they have the option to purchase tickets just like any resident of the City of Vancouver.
2: FIFA will take over Vancouver in less than a month with kickoff on June 11th. But for many, questions around access, cost, and who really benefits from the event still remain. Taya Fass, Global News.
26: Thank you. Firefighters responding to fewer medical-related calls in the downtown east side in hopes of alleviating burnout. Global's Angela Jung reports.
14: Fire Hall 2 saw nearly 6,000 apparatus runs in the first quarter of this year, meaning the number of calls that a crew and fire truck respond to. That's up 51% from the same time last year. And more than half of these calls are medical-related. As of May 15th, this fire hall, along with Fire Hall 1 in Strathcona and Fire Hall 8 in Yaletown, are no longer responding to Code Orange urgent calls, and starting next month, won't be called to Code Red life-threatening calls, such as a stabbing, overdose, or serious collision. Ian Tate from the Ambulance Paramedics of BC Union voicing concerns.
17: What we're worried about is that patients could be waiting more and a little bit longer and without the fire department there until we get there.
14: The local firefighters union says when crews are tied up on low acuity calls that a single paramedic unit can handle, that apparatus is unavailable for the structure fire, the vehicle extraction, or cardiac arrest that cannot wait. Adding, it supports Vancouver Fire Rescue Service's decision to adopt a different dispatch model for these halls, calling it a life-saving decision that best serves the citizens of Vancouver and firefighters. Angela Jung, Global News.
26: And NHL playoff action back on tonight. Second round, Canadians playing the Sabres in Buffalo for Game 7. Habs coach Martin St. Louis speaking after Saturday's blowout at the Bell Center.
19: I mean, this situation is magnified in terms of bouncing forward, you know, but the obstacles in life come at different time. And for us right now, it just came the last 24 hours and got to find a way to bounce forward.
26: Now, the Canadians haven't lost two straight games since mid-March. The winner of tonight's game moves on to play a well-rested Carolina team. Global News time is 10:04. Now, the latest CKNW traffic, Drive BC reporting no stalls or accidents out there. It's been a very quiet morning. Alohide Highway, the eastbound right turn lane at Dewey Trunk Road is closed until the 22nd because of maintenance there. If you're heading out of town, checking the Coquihalla, you've got some crews doing road sweeping near exit 250. Checking the border, you have an hour plus right now at Pack Highway and Peace Arch. 20 to 30 minutes, Sumas and Aldergrove. BC Ferries, no sailing wait so far to Vancouver Island. If you do see something out there you should know about, give us a call. 604-331-BUZZ. That's 604-331-2899. Now the Global Sky Tracker weather, mainly cloudy, clearing near noon, then sunny, high of 20 inland. Tonight a few clouds, low of 10. Tomorrow mix of sun and cloud, high of 18, low of 9. Wednesday, Thursday, and Friday should be nice. Sunny skies, highs of 20, lows of 11. And Saturday, mix of sun and cloud, high of 18, low of 9. Outside CKNW in downtown Vancouver, 12 degrees and partly cloudy. Now the business news, Dow 12. NASDAQ is down 190. TSX is closed for the holiday, of course, and Canadian dollar is trading higher at 72.45 cents US. Global News time, 10:05. I'm John Strait.

0: It's what's happening right now. This is the Mike Smith Show.
1: Time for Baldry's Beat Now. Keith Baldry, Legislative Bureau Chief for Global News. Morning, Keith.
2: Happy Victoria Day.
1: Happy Victoria Day to you. And it's a very busy day at the BC Legislature.
2: Yes.
1: Of course, the Victoria Day Parade is underway.
2: Big event.
1: You were just out there, right?
2: Yeah, huge crowds out there.
1: Yeah.
2: This is probably the big event in Victoria for the year. We're talking, I think, something like 40 high school marching bands in the United States, a couple from Victoria. And it's a reminder that high school marching bands is basically a cottage industry in the States.
1: In
2: they
1: the
2: take
1: USA.
2: This very seriously.
1: Every school's got a marching band.
2: And they're huge.
1: Yeah.
2: I was down here yesterday on the front lawn. They were sort of performing for the crowd on the front lawn.
1: Yeah. You know,
2: 500 people down out there. And we're talking, 75 members of a high school band. And it's, they travel this huge entourage, teachers, but parents, all with water bottles to spray the kids as they march along the parade route and make sure they're hydrated.
1: Keep them cool.
2: You know, you don't want little Timmy with a huge tuba marching in this
1: in the heat.
2: Yeah. They've shortened the route this year, but there's also, I was talking off air, the number of barricades.
1: Yes.
2: That are now associated with these events.
1: Right.
2: I was coming, you biked in, I walked in, and the number of barricades you go through, it's just a sign of the times.
1: These are the most, of any Victoria Day parade I've seen in Victoria, these are the most police I've seen,
2: yep.
1: And the most barricades,
2: yeah,
1: like
2: cement.
1: Street shut off.
2: I've never seen a cement barricade before on a street right near the Empress.
1: Yeah.
2: And there's big police cruisers. This is all post-Lapu-Lapu.
1: Right.
2: This is sign of the times, safety.
1: Yeah.
2: But it's just a very noticeable number of barricades along the route. And we've seen a lot of so this parade's going ahead, but we had two mainstays in Victoria. You and I brought our kids to the Oak Bay Tea Party Parade every year.
1: Right.
2: That was canceled this
1: year.
2: That
1: was canceled.
2: So Buccaneer Days.
1: We've seen a bunch of events canceled, like community parades. And the organizers have said it's because of these new safety guidelines that have been brought in by the province after the Lapu-Lapu Day tragedy we saw last year. So the government brought in restrictions. You need more barriers. You need more barricades. You need more police. You need more detailed planning. And a lot of these parades and stuff, these are community events run by volunteers. They don't have a lot of money. They don't have big budgets. And in some cases, they've canceled them.
2: Yeah.
1: So the Oak Bay Tea Party...
2: The parade today is...
1: It's been shortened.
2: Way shortened. It's just a few blocks now.
1: Thank goodness it's still going on.
2: It used to be 4 kilometers, which went on forever from downtown to Mayfair Mall. Now it's just, I think, 4 or 5 blocks.
1: It's a shorter route. Maybe that's better for those kids with the tuba.
2: I think little Timmy with his big, not exactly in shape, lugging that tuba around from Sacramento, California.
1: Yeah, but it's kind of a shame that we're seeing some of these community events actually canceled because they can't afford it. Now, let's have a listen to the mayor of Esquimalt here near Victoria on the cancellation of the popular annual Buccaneer Days Parade. Let's listen.
3: The changes that are occurring are requiring training, more funds, and it's really hard for those groups to be able to mobilize those changes. We have to get more creative on these things because... otherwise, they will disappear, and that would be a shame.
1: Yeah, well, we've seen some cancellations. There have been calls for more funding. Of course, it's always about funding. You've got to put more money into
2: these
1: things.
2: Well, one of the issues in the capital is we have 13 municipalities, some of which are very tiny. They have no budgets.
1: Yeah.
2: Oak Bay is not a big municipality. That's where you live. It's not a big municipality.
1: Yeah.
2: Neither is Victoria. Collectively, there's about 400,000 people in the capital region. But when you separate into 13 municipalities, Highlands... which is unfathomably a separate municipality, has like, I think, 12,000 people.
1: Yeah.
2: There's no budget to cover just the basics. And then you throw in parades and celebrations.
1: And this government's got no money to throw around parade security.
2: The provincial government does, $13 billion deficit, so no. But this is a new reality. You're seeing a lot of festivities canceled, a lot of celebrations canceled. But it's good to see today there's a huge activity outside the ledge.
1: It's
2: right
1: still
2: now.
1: A very big parade today
2: it's
1: in Victoria,
2: a big parade.
1: Even though the route is shorter.
2: It's, dozens of high school bands from the States, Washington, Oregon, California. I met a couple yesterday. They're from some two families from, I think, Sacramento. And they come up here every year. This is very exciting for them. But there's a whole route, you know, season. These guys go, they leave here, and then they go, I think, to Renton, Washington.
1: Oh, so they go on tour, like a circuit.
2: Yeah, sort of a circuit.
1: Huh.
2: They spend their weekends doing that. But you can actually get a scholarship in the States through band.
1: Yeah, that's it's
2: through,
1: a big
2: through
1: deal.
2: A marching band. You get to a university marching band, and you watch them at the halftime shows in the college football games.
1: Yeah.
2: I mean, this is a big culture.
1: It really is.
2: It's not really here. Like I said, I think there's two or three local high school bands. It's not the same culture in Canada as in the States.
1: Let's talk about the pipeline deal.
2: Yes.
1: So the
2: pipeline and carbon pricing deal.
1: Yes. Much fanfare last week. Prime Minister Mark Carney.
2: I'll believe it when I see it. When it comes to a pipeline,
1: you're not buying what they're selling.
2: No,
1: you don't think this pipeline is going to get built?
2: Well, I think it's got enormous challenges. The BC government is not one of the hurdles. I think coastal First Nations, which are 9 First Nations on the coast, the judiciary has been very sympathetic to First Nations arguments on natural resource projects. I see no reason why this would be any different. We haven't seen a proponent. Yeah. I still think it's more than likely the Alberta government will be the funder of this pipeline, perhaps in conjunction with the federal government. The federal government funded the TMX pipeline. You know, and these are enormously expensive projects, way more expensive than they were 10 years ago. We're talking probably a $60 billion cost here. Is the Alberta taxpayer going to fund that?
1: Let's have a listen to Alberta Premier Danielle Smith on this point, because she's frequently challenged on this, saying, like,

0: If you're a private sector company, would you sink billions of dollars into something that faces huge court challenges from First Nations,
1: especially
0: which have a track record of success?
1: They've been burned before.
0: Exactly. I mean, the Enbridge pipe, the Northern Gateway.
1: Northern Gateway. Energy East was another one.
0: Yeah. The problems associated with the Coastal GasLink pipeline, which is an oil pipeline. I'll believe it when I see it. You know,
1: the thing about the Coastal First Nations is a great point because, you know, they keep saying, well, we're going to structure this deal with Indigenous involvement and everything. But those Coastal First Nations, where presumably there may be a terminal located, they have said, we're going to fight this all the way.
0: And
1: no
0: it's not
1: what.
0: The pipeline, it's the tankers.
1: Yeah.
0: This is where Coastal First Nations objections come in. It's not the pipeline, it's the tankers that would then show up in Prince Rupert or wherever on the North Coast and create the potential of an oil spill, catastrophic oil spill. Even though they're double-hulled tankers, there'll be, you know, pilot ships that take them out to sea.
1: Yeah.
0: That does not placate or answer the concerns of Coastal First Nations. Those are 9 First Nations, including the Haida and the Gitxkan, who will be in court to block this. So again, if you're a private company, and you're on the board, and you're the chair of the board, would you recommend to your shareholders that you sink billions of dollars into something again?
1: Yeah.
0: When it failed before.
1: Yeah.
0: So again, I'll believe it when I see it.
1: Okay.
0: I still think the southern route along the Trans Mountain, even though it's makes less economic sense because Prince Rupert is 2 days closer to Asia.
1: Mm.
0: But if that's what it takes to get a pipeline done, I still think the southern route is the one that's going to be politically, the political compromise.
1: Let's talk about BC Premier David Eby and his reaction to this. He put out a statement on the weekend saying this is rewarding Alberta's bad behavior to give them this pipeline deal. And he's talked about the sovereigntist threats from Alberta. That, you know, this sort of suggestion, if you don't give us a pipeline, that you're going to have a national unity crisis. You're going to inflame the sovereignty movement. Let's listen to Daniel Smith on this point, and we'll discuss.
2: We do ask Albertans how they feel about the MOU. Very high level of support for it. We've asked them, do you want us to keep working and getting to a deal? They say yes. But we have also seen that the level of people saying that they're frustrated, that they doubt that we'll get a pipeline built, that's also increased. And with it, the number of people who say that they'd be prepared to vote for independence. We don't want that. We want to go the other direction.
1: Your thoughts?
0: Yeah, she's you know, playing a very tricky hand here. I think this is a big win for Danielle Smith to get something like this, to placate those sovereigntist elements within her party. So polls show about half of her supporters favors, not Albertans, but just UCP, United Conservative Party voters favor independence.
1: Wow.
0: And so she has to appease those and keep them in check. So she's never denounced the separatists.
1: No.
0: She's made it clear she doesn't favor separatism, but she won't come out and attack them because that's a big part of her party. No. But this, I think, will give her a bit of runway with those people, that she's able to secure this deal. It's very mindful that the now joke making the rounds, Alberta is the new Quebec. Federal governments always bend over backwards to appease Quebec. And the federal government's bent over backwards to appease Alberta.
1: Yeah, they get a carbon price deal on this.
0: Yeah, quite apart from the pipeline, the carbon price deal, they will now rise to $130 a ton in 2040 compared to other provinces at $170 a
1: ton. Getting a special deal.
0: And Evie's argument, and I think you'll see other premiers make this argument, wait a minute, you know, that's a big incentive for industries to locate in Alberta and not in other provinces.
1: Sure.
0: If you're a carbon emitter.
1: Yeah.
0: And there's a lot of merit to that argument. So Eby's crying foul. It was really interesting to see Scott Moe right next door in Alberta, or in Saskatchewan. So his asbestos industry, his canola industry, which is a huge part of that economy, now have to pay a significantly higher carbon price than their neighbors in Alberta. Scott
1: Moe's
0: a big ally of Daniel Smith. Will that alliance be tested here?
1: Well, maybe he'll be asking for a carbon price deal now, too.
0: Yeah, I wouldn't be surprised if Carney now revisits the whole carbon price structure and says, okay, everyone's going to be at the same level. But right now, Alberta's out in front.
1: Okay, phone me on any of those topics here now. So there's a pipeline deal in place here between Alberta and Ottawa. Do you think it will get built? BC Premier David Eby saying there's no way this thing gets built unless the taxpayers put billions of dollars into it. Phone me and tell me what you think. 604-280-9898 is the number. *9898 on your cell. Do you think we've gone too far with the safety restrictions on parades? We've seen several community parades shut down and canceled now

0: because of the new safety restrictions after the Lapu Lapu Day tragedy last year. So more street barriers, more police officers. Do you think we're overreacting there? Phone me and let me know. 604-280-9898, star 9898 on your cell. It's Baldry's Beat. Keith Baldry is my guest. Back with your calls.
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0: Baldry's Beat. Keith Baldry is my guest. Let's go right to your phone calls here. George in Vancouver. Hi, George. Go ahead.
15: Oh, hi there, gentlemen. Huge fan. I do take issue with Keith on this pipeline point, and here's why. You can't evaluate a 1 million barrel per day pipeline that allows VLCCs, the large guys that need to tank that oil to the Far East, India, China, all of Japan, they're all demanding our oil. The only way we can get that oil out on one of those big ships now is through the States to the Gulf, and I'll use the term Gulf of Mexico. So we are in a behind the eight ball on a sovereignty issue. We see the U.S. just pause this defense agreement with Canada this morning.
0: Yeah. Yes.
15: So we are screwed unless we diversify. We can't just say diversify. We actually have to take action. The pipeline needs to go ahead. Thank you, gentlemen.
0: Thank you.
16: Yeah, Georgia, I mean, I don't disagree.
0: You're not against the pipeline.
16: I'm not against the pipeline. I'm just saying that this, the realities are there's significant hurdles here.
0: Yeah.
16: There's the economics of building a pipeline.
0: Yeah.
16: I've yet to see a private company emerge. Enbridge, actually, a few months ago in the Globe and Mail, said, no, we're not interested. There's only a few companies that build pipelines in North America.
0: Yeah.
16: This is a significantly expensive pipeline through the north of BC. Yeah. Then you throw in the other layer, which is First Nations, coastal First Nations opposition.
0: They could tie it up in court.
16: They're going to go to the wall on this thing because of the tanker traffic.
0: Yeah.
16: Which, again, I still think the political compromise is the southern route along the existing corridor of the TMX pipeline. Daniel Smith doesn't like it because it's not as economically beneficial because the northern pipeline terminus would be closer to Asia. She points out there would be more tanker traffic in.
0: Oh, yeah, a lot more.
16: And she's got a point.
0: It's a much more crowded
16: I flew
0: corridor.
16: Over. I flew to Harbor Air, our old sponsor of this segment, a couple weeks ago on a Sunday. That harbor was hopping. There was the sea bus.
0: Yeah.
16: You've got tour boats. You've got pleasure craft.
0: Jet skis crashing into whales.
16: Yeah, there's that in English Harbor. You've got a giant tanker was making its way out under Lionsgate Bridge. Then you got float planes taken off. It's a busy place.
0: Yeah.
16: You put in more tankers in there. And then once you get past Lionsgate, on the day I was there, there were 14 freighters anchored in English Bay. You have to navigate those through those.
0: Yeah.
16: One of the suggestions is to have a spur line that goes out to Delta and take some of that pressure off the Burnaby terminus and have a different setup for tankers in Roberts Bank or so. But I still think that is politically more manageable than the northern route.
0: Mike in Vernon. Hi, Mike. Go ahead.
2: Hey, good morning, guys. I agree with the past caller, and I somewhat agree with Keith. But, man, can you imagine trying to – we're having enough trouble just with the port that's in Delta already trying to get approvals for stuff. So I can't see a pipeline going out there. Hey, I want to step back, though, to what you were talking about events and festivals. And I've been the coordinator for the downtown car show in Vernon for the last 4 years, where we pull in about 250 to 275 cars, thousands of people over five blocks and for about 4 hours on a Saturday and turn it into a real festive thing. And restaurants are booming, everybody's booming. So this year, in the process of starting to plan for it, we came to the realization that the costs are going to go through the roof. Our insurance costs have skyrocketed. The city is demanding that we have way more professional.
0: Thank you, Mike. Thank you for sharing that story. And I want to talk to you more about this, Mike. So if you can send me an email, please, mike@cknw.com. 10 seconds.
16: Yeah, sir. The Vernon Car Show is a big event. I'm quite familiar with it. I've been to it. But again, it's a sign of the times. I think municipalities have to factor into these costs now. I don't think you want to lose all the festivals.
0: Keith, thanks a lot.
16: All right.
0: That was Keith Baldry. That was Baldry's Beat. When we come back, IT data centers, are they an economic gold mine or an environmental disaster? Next.
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27: Global news at 10:30. Good morning and happy Victoria Day. I'm John Strait. One person is missing after a car drove into the North Thompson River in Kamloops. This happened around 6:30 last night. RCMP say there were two people in the vehicle. One was brought back to shore safely. The other has not been found. Bounties say three bystanders also jumped into the river to help with the rescue. The person who was rescued and one of the bystanders were taken to hospital with non-life-threatening injuries. The United States Under Secretary of Defense says his country is pausing a long-standing military board, suggesting Canada has failed to make credible progress on its defense commitments. In a social media post, Elbridge Colby says his department is pausing the permanent joint board on defense to reassess how this forum benefits shared North American defense. The board was established back in 1940 and is an advisory forum for U.S.-Canada bilateral defense cooperation. Former Conservative leader Aaron O'Toole is calling the move profoundly misguided. Conservative MP Michael Chong's in Taiwan meeting with its president and other officials. As Global's Nathaniel Dove reports, this follows a recent warning from China's ambassador not to do so.
28: In a statement, Chong says he is visiting Taiwan to show solidarity with a democracy at the front lines of intimidation from China, and to assert Canadian sovereignty after a warning from China's ambassador to Canada about Canadian MPs traveling to Taiwan. In response, the Chinese embassy tells Global News certain Canadian MPs' visit to the Taiwan region sends a wrong message of support for, quote, Taiwan independence. China firmly opposes this.
29: He feels very strongly. I made no commitment either way.
28: Chong's visit comes days after U.S. President Donald Trump met China's leader in Beijing when Xi Jinping warned differences over Taiwan could lead to conflict between the two countries and against Trump approving an $11 billion U.S. arms package for the democracy. Michael Kovrig, who China once detained for nearly 3 years, says Beijing sees the U.S. as growing weaker and less organized, and so is pushing to gain more influence.
30: That makes Michael Chong's visit a signal of Canadian sovereignty.
28: Global News asked the federal government for comment and if it knew of Chong's trip beforehand. We did not receive a response by deadline. Nathaniel Dove, Global News, Toronto.
27: And the Canadian researcher who helped spearhead the creation of the Special Olympics has died at age 96.
0: In a social media post, Special Olympics Canada says Frank Hayden passed away on Saturday and is survived by 4 children, 7 grandchildren, and 5 great-grandchildren. Raised in St. Catharines, Ontario, Hayden's research in the 1960s revealed that exercise would be beneficial for people with intellectual disabilities. That contributed to the creation of the Special Olympics by Eunice Kennedy Shriver in July of 1968. Special Olympics provides athletic training and competition for millions of athletes with intellectual disabilities in more than 170 countries. Hayden was a member of Canada's Sports Hall of Fame and appointed a Companion of the Order of Canada. Don Mitchell, The Canadian Press.
27: Global News Time, 10:33. Now the latest CKNW traffic. DriveBC reporting no stalls or accidents out there. Lougheed Highway, the eastbound right turn lane at Old Dewdney Trunk Road is closed until the 22nd because of maintenance. If you're heading out of town, check in the Coquihalla. Watch for crews doing road sweeping near exit 250. Check in the border. You have an hour plus wait right now. Pack Highway and Peace Arch, 20 to 30 minutes. Sumas and Aldergrove. BC Ferries, no sailing wait so far to Vancouver Island. If you do see something out there we should know about, give us a call. 604-331-BUZZ or 604-331-2899. Now the Global Sky Tracker weather, mainly cloudy, clearing near noon, high of 20. Tonight a few clouds, low of 10. Tomorrow, mix of sun and cloud, high of 18, low of 9. And Wednesday, Thursday, Friday should be sunny with highs of 20 degrees. Outside, CKNW in downtown Vancouver, 12 degrees, partly cloudy. Now the business news, Dow up 12, NASDAQ down 190, TSX is closed. Now the business news, Dow up 12, NASDAQ down 190, TSX is closed for the Victoria Day holiday.
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7: It's not one company, it's not one project, it's the infrastructure that Canada needs to compete in the age of AI. And not just in the age of AI. To build the economy of the future at a time when the political realignment is happening as fast as the technological acceleration. And you got to build in that.
0: It's Evan Solomon, Canada's federal minister responsible for artificial intelligence, talking about those massive AI data centers coming to Vancouver. Two of them in Vancouver here. It's a deal between the federal government and TELUS. Man, these AI data centers, they're in high demand with the AI revolution we see going on right now. But man, they suck a lot of power. They need a ton of electricity to run those supercomputers in those AI data centers. They also use a lot of water to cool down the giant computers at these AI data centers. Does this make sense? Should we be doing this? What about the footprint for these things? Isn't it strange that they want to build them right in downtown Vancouver, some of the most expensive real estate in the country? Does it make sense where we're citing these things? And then there's the environmental impact here. What about the waste energy? What about all the energy that goes into these things? Do we have enough energy in British Columbia? We're already a net importer of electricity. Got Barry Penner standing by to discuss. Let's have another listen to the AI Minister for Canada. Here is Evan Solomon saying that these new AI data centers in British Columbia, they will be state-of-the-art.
7: A project drawing 98% of its power from BC Hydro's renewable sources. A project using closed-loop liquid cooling to reduce cooling energy by 80% compared to traditional data centers, 80% less. A project where the waste heat is captured from servers and can be transferred into the Creative Energies District system, heating buildings around it, up to 150,000 homes.
0: Wow. Okay, so they take the waste heat from these things, recycle it to heat 150,000 homes, 80% less water for energy for cooling. And then you heard him talk about clean power, that 98% of the power will be clean hydroelectricity in British Columbia. Wait a minute here. I thought we were already importing some power into BC, though, right? How is this going to work now? Let's discuss with my guest now, Barry Penner. Barry is the chair of the Energy Futures Institute, of course, the former attorney general, the former environment minister. Barry, thanks a lot for coming on today.
8: You're welcome, and happy Victoria Day to you and your listeners.
0: Thank you, Barry. Same to you. Thanks for doing it for us on a holiday here. Okay, so let's talk about these AI data centers here. How much power do these things require?
8: It depends on how big they are and what they're doing. But the bottom line is they do consume a lot of electricity. And it's one of the factors pointed to across North America and, in fact, in Europe for why electricity consumption is on a pretty steep incline. There's a lot of increasing demand, more than we've seen in decades, for the electricity grid. And it's really becoming challenging. In the announcement last week, the TELUS CEO, Darren Entwistle, said initially they would be requiring 85 megawatts, rising to, I believe he said, 150 megawatts or more by 2032. So that becomes pretty significant.
0: Yeah, and these are just the first ones. Who knows? Maybe they want to build more of them, too. So let's talk about where the energy is coming from. And you heard the federal minister, Barry, say there that 98% of the energy for these data centers will be BC-generated clean power, hydroelectric power. Is that possible? Do we have enough clean energy here to power these things?
8: Well, that's a very good question. BC Hydro has been a net importer of electricity, mostly from the United States, for the last 3 years. And right. Some of that electricity we're importing comes from fossil fuels. In fact, the majority of the electricity in the United States is still generated from coal and natural gas combined. So when we're importing, especially at nighttime, it's not solar power that we're importing. And we have been importing over the last 3 years at nighttime as well as daytime. So, yeah, there is a good question about how secure is the supply of electricity? These AI data centers, the federal minister positioned this as AI sovereignty for Canada. And right. I pose the question, how sovereign are these data centers if they're dependent on imported electricity?
0: Okay, well, how much electricity are we importing right now? Like, what's the percentage of our overall electricity? How much of it is imported?
8: It fluctuates by the year, by the month, sometimes by the day. Our maximum amount that we imported in 1 year, we had an all-time record a couple of years ago of about more than 1 in 5 electrons was imported, so more than 20%. I think we got pretty close to 25% in 1 year. It improved last year. The energy minister, Adrian Dix, is saying this year he thinks we'll be a net exporter because there was actually a decent snowpack in the Peace River and in the Columbia. But that's still uncertain because, of course, we're heading into an El Nino year, which typically for us is not good for snowpack. And we could be heading into a very dry summer and it could be hot, which increases air conditioning needs and therefore uses more electricity. So we'll see.
0: Okay, let's talk about some of the other details that were announced on these AI data centers. And you heard the federal minister there talk about waste heat. So they would recycle some of the waste heat out of these AI data centers, enough to heat 150,000 homes in Vancouver. Does that ring true to you? Does that make sense to you, what they're talking about there?
8: It certainly has been done in other jurisdictions. I went on an energy tour 2 years ago to Denmark and was outside of a very large data center there where the waste heat water was coming out of the facility. And by the way, they had armed guards around this facility. We were not allowed in. A very secure facility because it's very sensitive. I believe it was owned by Meta, the parent company to Facebook. Right. And anyway, the wastewater came out through a facility. We were allowed to go into this facility, seeing the hot water coming in there, and that was being distributed out through to a local community to heat homes. But the difference is they've been heating homes with hot water for a long time in Europe, so they have the in-ground infrastructure already in many of the communities. But it is definitely a theoretical possibility.
0: Speaking of Barry Penner, Energy Futures Institute, the AI revolution coming at us here. Canada looking to get a piece of the action with these AI data centers announced in British Columbia. So have a listen to the mayor of Vancouver, Ken Sim. He's very enthusiastic about these projects here.
9: These world-class AI facilities will be in the heart of our city and will attract high-value investment, create skilled jobs, and ensure Vancouver businesses are first in line for the most advanced AI capabilities available.
0: Vancouver Mayor Ken Sim there celebrating these AI data centers coming to Vancouver, talking about the jobs, the investment, the location of these things right in the heart of the city. Barry, do you have any thoughts on that? Like, I've had people say to me, why would we plunk these things on some of the most valuable real estate in the country? You know, just a building filled with supercomputers. Does that make any sense? Like, why wouldn't they use that for homes or offices or something instead? What about the location
8: of these?
0: Some of
8: the discussion about this over the last few days, including on your radio station. And those are good questions. There must be an economic case that they think that it pencils out. Your workers are near or close by. You can get technical support probably easier when you're dealing with these AI data centers, which are in some ways really large server farms, so a lot of computer components. We do have some small AI or data centers right now in Vancouver. I went to a conference a couple of weeks ago on this topic, and I was surprised what I learned then. And one of the explanations was it is closer to where their customers' needs are, and people can come and access these computers when they have issues or need to make changes. I just want to go back to maybe pull back a little bit, Mike,
0: sure.
8: On the question about you're rightly asking about the electricity requirements.
0: Yeah.
8: The provinces signaled themselves that there is a limit. So last fall, they passed in the legislature Bill 31, which gives the provincial cabinet the authority to essentially ration electricity for certain types of industries. And when it came to AI data centers, the government said that they were willing to provide some electricity, but they're going to cap it at a maximum of 400 megawatts over a number of years. And then in January, I think it was on January the 30th, right at the end of the month this year, BC Hydro put out a news release, said that they're organizing a formal process about how to allocate this up to 400 megawatts of electricity. They said they would take bids and they would thoroughly assess them and make a decision at the end of September. So I'm curious about how it was that this process seems to have been truncated. We had this announcement last week that TELUS says they've already got 85 megawatts lined up with up to 130 or 150 megawatts in a few years, which if I'm reading this correctly, that means it's taking away from that 400 megawatts that the province said was the total that would be announced. And another head scratcher is last year, the CEO of Bell Canada at a conference said that they had commitments for 500 megawatts of electricity in BC and would be building data centers in places like Kamloops. And then after lots of media coverage of that, and that story went national across Canada, there's been very little follow-up. I haven't heard about it since. So I'm just a little bit curious about exactly what's happening here, because we were told there'd be a process or the formal conclusion the end of September about who would get these 400 megawatts and on what terms. But we haven't heard from BC Hydro anything more except from what we heard from TELUS. And I noticed that last week in that announcement by TELUS, there was no commentary from BC Hydro.
0: Very interesting. Barry, let's fit a break in right there. We'll come back. We have some more time on the other side. Barry Penner is my guest, Energy Futures Institute, talking about those IT data centers coming to Vancouver. These are giant facilities. They consume a lot of power, a lot of water to cool down those massive supercomputers. Do you think this is a good industry we should be attracting to British Columbia? Do we have enough electricity? By the way, this is at the same time we're expanding electric vehicles in Canada as well. Do we have enough power? Do we have enough energy? Do you have any thoughts or comments or questions on it? Call me right now, 604-280-9898. Do you think these are good facilities for British Columbia, these IT data centers? Call me and let me know. 604-280-9898 is the number to call. Star 9898, toll free on your cell. Barry Penner is my guest. This is Mike Smith, back with your calls.
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0: All right, speaking of the podcast, it's updated every day after every show. So if you ever miss the show or you miss parts of the show, just listen to the podcast. Now, if you missed the start of today's show, I spoke to Kevin Shaw. We were talking about crime issues in Nanaimo, repeat offenders, the need for involuntary care for people who are suffering from mental illness on the street. Kevin Shaw is a longtime public safety advocate in Nanaimo. They've had a lot of trouble there. Here's what he had to say to me.
31: Just a couple of days ago at a north downtown major grocery store,
1: A person well known to that grocery store was wheeling $400 worth of groceries out the door, and he was stopped by their security guard, which most businesses have to have now, an added expense. And he just said, "Hey, I'll see you later today." So nothing happens. The police are not called because the businesses say it's worthless calling because they take too long to arrive. Unless it's something violent going on, they're really, you know, they're not going to, they've got more important things to deal with.
0: That's Kevin Shaw on the show today. You can hear that entire interview in the podcast. It's updated every day after every show. So please check that out. Search for the Mike Smith Show podcast. Wherever you get your favorite podcast, you'll find it there. Barry Penner is my guest, Energy Futures Institute, talking about those massive AI data centers that are coming to Vancouver. Let's go to your phone calls. Pete in Vancouver. Hi, Pete. Go ahead.
3: Hi, it depends. I would encourage all of your listeners to Google what's going on with AI data centers in the United States, where even people in Republican areas are opposing it because it's cranking up their electricity prices and in some cases the groundwater that they need. So if they're done here, they should have higher industrial pricing because most of these people are going to be like American billionaire oligarchs. We don't need to sort of like transfer more wealth to them, and we need to have enough electricity so our bills aren't going up, enough water so we can get enough water, and they should be paying for this extra capacity. It's a wealth transfer from the middle class, working class, and the poor to the rich. This is going on too much. So if they want to do it, they should be paying for it, and we shouldn't be harmed. And people need to be diligent because you know that these companies are doing lots of legal cash for access bundle donations to Liberal and probably BC NDP politicians.
0: Okay, Pete, thank you very much for an interesting call. Barry, your thoughts?
8: Well, I just want to go back to BC Hydro's stated commitment. I'll read from the news release that they were launching a competitive process for artificial intelligence and data centers to help manage rising electricity demand while creating a clear, transparent approach for future projects. That's what we were told on January 30th. Okay. And the process was supposed to keep going till September. How did this announcement come about last week? Did TELUS get a deal from BC Hydro for 85 megawatts of electricity? And to your caller's point, at what price? Will they be paying a premium price for this electricity, or will they be getting a discounted price, perhaps even less than you and I pay for our residential electricity? I don't know. But we were promised a transparent process.
0: 30 seconds left here, Barry. Do you think we should, though, be trying to get a piece of this action here? I mean, this AI revolution is coming out, is coming in hot here. We should be trying to get a piece of it, though, shouldn't we?
8: It certainly would send a negative signal, I think, to the economy that if we just said no. And so that's why the province has said they're going to ration a limited amount of electricity for these types of projects. But I think we need to demand transparency and find out exactly what terms are being offered when these deals are being made.
0: Okay, I think those are really important points you're raising. Barry, thanks a lot for coming on today.
8: You're most welcome.
0: All right, that's Barry Penner, the chair of the Energy Futures Institute. We're going to follow that one closely for you, those AI data centers promised in Vancouver. Let me know your thoughts on it, what you think of it. Mike@cknw.com is how to reach me. When we come back, the new travel advisories just issued by Ottawa, the federal government warning Canadians about travel in the Middle East, also could fuel shortages lead to canceled flights. We got rising airfares, too. That's all next.
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32: Global news at 11. Good morning. I'm John Strait. Happy Victoria Day. The Trump administration is pausing a long-standing military board, saying, quote, Canada has failed to make credible progress on its defense commitments. Eldridge Colby, the U.S. Undersecretary of Defense, says his department is pausing the permanent joint board on defense to, quote, reassess how this forum benefits shared North American defense. Now, this board was established back in 1940. Prime Minister Mark Carney has significantly increased Canada's defense spending, surpassing NATO targets. Gas prices now $2.25.9 at most pumps in Metro Vancouver. This is oil prices continue to push higher, along with tensions in the Middle East, including Iranian drones striking a nuclear plant in the UAE.
33: Any escalation in the region and you see it immediately reflected in oil prices. And this morning you're seeing oil prices climbing after President Trump warned in a post for Iran, the clock is ticking and they better get moving fast. That was his quote, his words calling into question the fragile ceasefire with Iran, with the critical question of what happens to that Strait of Hormuz still unanswered.
32: That's ABC's Rebecca Jarvis with the story. The cruise ship that was hit by a deadly hantavirus outbreak has now docked in the Netherlands for disinfection. This is laboratory testing has confirmed the presumptive positive case of the Andes strain right here in BC.
34: The Public Health Agency of Canada has confirmed the country's first case of hantavirus in a Yukon resident linked to the MV Hondi's cruise ship outbreak. Health officials say one traveler tested positive while their partner tested negative. All high-risk contacts are isolating and being closely monitored. BC health officials say four Canadians were brought to Vancouver Island from the ship, with three now in hospital and one isolating at home. Infectious disease expert Dr. Lenora Saxinger says the risk to the general public remains low since all known cases are tied directly to the cruise ship outbreak. David Augustine, The Canadian Press.
32: Meantime, a hantavirus scare at Royal Jubilee Hospital in Victoria over the weekend.
1: Island Health says an inappropriate lab control procedure was used at the hospital with a blood sample from the patient, who has tested positive for hantavirus. Lab staff were told to remain in the lab until a risk assessment could be done. Further lab tests were paused and sent off-site. The health authority says a review of the process was conducted and was able to determine there was no risk of exposure to staff involved. There remains no increased risk to the public and no actions for the public to take at this time. Our sites remain safe places to visit and seek care. Hantavirus does not transmit via blood, rather through infected saliva or urine.
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32: TransLink is asking for your feedback on a proposed seasonal bus route around Stanley Park. Global's Jacob New reports.
3: The last time a bus route looped the entirety of Stanley Park was in the late 90s, the number 52. It was replaced by the number 56 Lost Lagoon Loop and a free shuttle funded by the Park Board. Those two were later discontinued. TransLink says a new bus service will help reduce parking demand and vehicle congestion in the park. The route would go down West Pender and West Georgia, connecting Waterfront Station to Stanley Park. Buses would run every 15 minutes from 9 a.m. to 9 p.m. only on weekends from mid-April to September. There would be 9 stops in the park, including popular destinations like Prospect Point and the Tea House. You can provide your input about the new bus on TransLink's website until May 31st. TransLink and the Park Board, which approved the service last year, will also be soliciting in-person feedback Saturday afternoon near the totem poles at 1501 Stanley Park Drive. Expected launch of the service is 2027. Jacob New, Global News.
32: 4 pilots are okay after a shocking mid-air collision during an air show at Mountain Home Air Force Base outside of Boise, Idaho.
9: The pair of naval jets, two Navy EA-18G Growlers, appear to collide just 2 miles northwest of the base. A harrowing scene of sparks and debris flying as the jets descend. 4 parachutes immediately deploying, the air crews ejecting from the aircraft. The jets crashing to the ground, erupting into a massive plume of smoke. The 4 aviators' parachutes continuing their deployment in front of the smoke and wreckage.
32: That's ABC's Melissa Adden with the story. The 4 said to be in stable condition. And a Gold Rush-era hotel in the Yukon has been destroyed by fire. People awoke Sunday to heartbreaking news that the Westminster Hotel, known as the Pit to locals, was lost. Photos show flames and smoke shooting from the pink wooden structure. No word on a cause at this point. Global News Time 11:04. Now the latest CKNW traffic. Drive BC reporting no stalls or accidents. Lougheed Highway. The eastbound right turn lane at Old Dewdney Trunk Road is closed until the 22nd because of maintenance. If you're heading out of town, Coquihalla Highway, watch your crews doing road sweeping near exit 250. Checking the border, you have 70-minute waits right now at Pack Highway and Peace Arch. More than 30 minutes, Sumas and Aldergrove. BC Ferries, no sailing wait so far to Vancouver Island. If you do see something out there we should know about, give us a call. 604-331-BUZZ. That's 604-331-2899.
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32: Outside, CKNW in downtown Vancouver, 12 degrees and partly cloudy. Now the business news, Dow 21, NASDAQ down 200, TSX is closed for the holiday, and the Canadian dollar is trading higher, 72.45 cents U.S.
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32: 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I'm John Strait.
12: It's what's happening right now. 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
0: All right. Let's talk about the summer travel season upon us now. For many Canadians, though, it's arriving with higher prices, tighter budgets, a lot more uncertainty. Are you getting sticker shock when you do a search for airline flights if you're thinking about a summer getaway? I'm really looking forward to your calls on that one now. Have you changed your summer travel plans? Have you got a summer vacation planned? I'm listening. I'm really interested in your thoughts on this one today. A lot of people have stopped traveling to the USA, of course. A lot of people may be taking a look at other alternatives, Asia, Europe. But the prices, man, you take a look at the prices of airline tickets, of course, with rising airfares due to jet fuel surges, the uncertainty in the Middle East driving up gasoline prices. Yeah, it all complicates your travel decisions, doesn't it? Then we've got the new federal travel advisory just issued by Ottawa. The federal government warning Canadians about travel to the volatile Middle East, of course, but also could fuel shortages lead to canceled flights. Got those rising airfares as well. I've got Mackenzie McMillan standing by to discuss from the Travel Group in Vancouver. First, have a listen to this report on that new federal travel advisory. Listen to this.
4: The federal government has issued a travel advisory in response to the situation in the Middle East and potential fuel shortages. Global Affairs says the risks of traveling abroad need to be considered, calling overseas travel, quote, a personal choice. The advisory says the government's ability to provide assistance to Canadians who end up stranded, quote, may be limited. Now, it warns that fuel shortages could also lead to flight cancellations and even disrupted access to goods and services, especially for those traveling to or through the Middle East. As travelers should be prepared to support themselves abroad for longer than their anticipated trip.
0: All right, let's discuss now with my guest, Mackenzie McMillan from the Travel Group Limited in Vancouver. Always grateful for his time. Mackenzie, thanks a lot for coming on.
5: No problem. Thanks for having me. And happy Victoria Day.
0: Thank you, Mackenzie. Same to you. Okay, first, let's start with this travel advisory. Now, when you hear that Ottawa's come out with a travel advisory saying people, you know, should be careful when traveling to the Middle East, I mean, that's normal, isn't it? Or is there anything that jumps out at you about this one?
5: Yeah, it doesn't really surprise me that much. The Canadian government, they want to appear in the know. They want to make sure that Canadian travelers have all the information at their fingertips when they do travel. So the alert doesn't really surprise me all that much. I think it's more just making sure that travelers, when they do travel, are just making sure they cover all their bases and that they're prepared for any possible upheaval that could happen while they travel.
0: Yeah, another interesting thing that jumped out in that travel advisory is just a warning to Canadians about potentially limited consular support if you do get into some sort of jam or trouble and you need some help from a Canadian embassy or consulate, that there could be limited support. Did that surprise you to see that?
5: Yeah, I mean, it's kind of interesting that they put that in there, but I think probably they're planning for the worst case scenario, which is say that Europe runs out of fuel and they have thousands of Canadians that are constantly trying to get a hold of the embassy to help them get home. So, I mean, that is a very far-reaching, very worst case scenario. But I think that's kind of what they're saying there is just that you need to prepare for yourself and make sure you have your proper travel insurance, make sure you give yourself some flexibility, and don't rely on the government to swoop in and rescue you if there's a problem.
0: Okay, speaking of fuel shortages, let's talk a little bit about that. So this is another key element in this travel advisory from the Canadian government. Fuel shortages could lead to canceled flights. Mackenzie, what are you seeing on a day-to-day basis here? Are you seeing some flights being canceled or routes being cut back?
5: Yeah, so we are seeing some flight cancellations and routes being cut back, but just to be very clear, they're very far in advance. So airlines are extremely good at planning ahead for what could happen 3 months, 4 months, 5 months down the road. So where we're seeing a lot of cancellations right now are the airlines pulling back from either routes that have a lot of redundancies, so multiple daily departures, where they can cancel a flight and push those travelers onto other flights, or we're looking at routes where they just aren't really making much money anyway. So where we're seeing the most cancellations right now is on, with Air Canada, for example, is on flights between Canada and the United States, which obviously we're talking about saving money on fuel, but also the elbows up movement still reducing the number of people that are on these flights. Airlines run extremely small margins on their flights. So if they're only flying half full, they're actually, you know, especially with the increase in fuel costs, they're paying for those planes to operate. And so I think, at this point, we're not seeing any indication that people are going to be getting an email the day before their flight that their flight's been canceled due to fuel shortages. But the airlines are definitely, you know, they're hedging their bets and they're going to rejig their schedules to make sure that they're still remaining profitable.
0: Mackenzie McMillan is my guest, the Travel Group Limited in Vancouver. Let's talk about those airline prices, Mackenzie, because we see the rising fuel costs here driving up airfares. What are you seeing out there for your clients?
5: Yeah, so we have seen some increase in fares due to the fuel, which would be in the sense that they're adding on fuel surcharges. So every flight that you fly on has a fuel surcharge. It's had them for probably about the last 20 years. And what we're seeing is sort of moderate increases in those fuel surcharges. But really, when you're looking at a ticket, for example, to Europe, you're only looking at about a $60 to $100 increase because of the fuel surcharge. Where we're really seeing the increase in price is simply that there's still a significant amount of demand for people to travel, but there's also slightly reduced supply in airline seats. And the biggest driver for airfares to increase is that more people are booking on those flights. So I think that's kind of what we're seeing now is, people that are waiting for last minute trips are taking it on the chin because the flights are nearly sold out.
0: Okay, what are the most popular destinations right now? When your clients call you, Mackenzie, and they're thinking about a summer vacay or a getaway, where are people going?
5: Yeah, so Europe is still hot. It's been abnormally busy with Europe really since the pandemic. But and within Europe, we're seeing a lot of interest in places like Italy. This year in Spain, but also some of the more far-reaching parts in Europe. So Greece, Croatia, the new destinations in Europe. Everyone's been to Paris once, or you've been to London. You want to go somewhere different. So definitely Italy and sort of the Mediterranean area is quite popular.
0: Okay, speaking of elbows up in the USA, is that still holding? Like, are you still seeing people? They're just not traveling south of the border.
5: Yeah, so we've seen a bit of a softening in that with corporate travel. So people that are, can't get away from having to go to

0: That sort of cross-border traffic is still happening. But what we're not seeing is Canadians spending longer in the US, visiting more destinations, and spending more money. And so people that go on the larger trips to the US, take the road trip across the country, or go spend the kitchen sink in Vegas, they're not doing that right now. And that's where it really affects the US economy because they're not making a lot of money off of these quick weekend cross-border trips. So yeah, so far we're still seeing quite a significant drop in leisure travel to the United States and Canadian spending in the US.
1: Okay, let me pick up on a point you made a little earlier, Mackenzie, and that's around the importance of making sure you've got adequate insurance. Now, we saw this advisory from the federal government just warning Canadians about travel to volatile parts of the world, the Middle East, of course, but also saying, like, just be aware that because of fuel shortages, uncertainty, if you do need help from a consular officer or a Canadian embassy, just be aware there could be delays or shortages of staff, et cetera. So, I think it's really important, and I mean, you always stress this, make sure you have adequate insurance. And I think that's an important thing for your clients for sure. Can you talk a little bit about
0: Absolutely.
1: that? Because especially for people who, if they pay for their vacation with their credit card, they might think, well, I've got some insurance on my credit card, right? But do you typically advise your clients to make sure they got lots of insurance?
0: Absolutely, yeah. So credit card insurance will generally cover your invest what you've spent on that credit card, but their insurance isn't very robust. So there will be very specific reasons that you're allowed to cancel to get your money back. Sometimes those aren't very far-reaching, and they may also not include what we call trip interruption insurance, which is really what Canadians that are traveling abroad need to have. So trip interruption insurance covers you if your return flight gets canceled and you're stuck in destination. They'll cover hotel costs, taxi rides, food, and they'll even generally cost the cost of you getting a new flight home. And so really what Canadians need to be investing in is robust trip cancellation and trip interruption insurance. Now, we just heard, back on May 5th, Manulife, which is one of the main providers of insurance in Canada, issued a directive saying that as of May 1st, fuel shortages is considered a known risk. And what that means is that if your airline cancels the flight because it's of a fuel shortage, you would not be covered. But it's important to stress that fuel shortage is quite a vague term. And unless the airline specifically says it's because we don't have fuel, it is possible that you would still be covered for cancellation or for interruption. And so it's really important to spend that extra money and build that price of insurance into your overall travel cost to protect your investment and protect you and your family when you're overseas.
1: Mackenzie, it's always a busy time for you. Thanks a lot for taking the time for us today. I appreciate it.
0: Not a problem at all. Have a great day.
1: All right, same to you. That's Mackenzie McMillan, the Travel Group Limited in Vancouver. Travel prices are up. Of course, we got the surge in fuel charges. We've seen more airlines adding those fuel surcharges. Had those, we've seen that in the past as well. This new travel advisory from Ottawa warning Canadians about traveling to volatile parts of the country or the world, and also advising Canadians that if you do need help, there could be a shortage of consular staff in some cases to help Canadians. Also, the fuel shortage, could that lead to canceled flights? Yeah, a lot of variables here for sure. Here's what I want to do right now. Take a break, come back, open the phone lines. Love to hear from you on this about your summer travel plans. Have your plans changed this year? Can you call me and tell me if you've been checking out any airfares? Are you getting sticker shock if you're thinking about a summer getaway or summer vacation? Have you decided to cut back on your travel this summer because of prices? 604 280-9898 is the number. *9898 on your cell. How about a staycation? You heard Mackenzie there say that Europe is the hot destination right now. How about a staycation if you stay at home here in Canada or right here in British Columbia? What do you think is an underrated vacation spot right here at home? I'd love to hear from you on that. And also, Mackenzie's point there about having adequate insurance when you're traveling, I'm a big believer in that too. Phone me and tell me if you've ever got in a jam on while traveling outside of Canada, if you ever had a canceled flight or got stuck somewhere. I'd love to hear your story. 604-280-9898 is the number to call me. *9898, toll free on your cell. This is Mike Smith, back with your calls.

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18: We are never going to be the 51st state of the United States. I've chosen not to spend money in a country that is being that belligerent about us. Or to us.
19: We're just kind of staying put, staying in Canada.
20: It's going to be a while before we ever decide to do anything in the U.S. Their ideas need to change.
21: Those are voices of Canadians who are just not traveling to the United States right now. Check out this new study from the University of Toronto. This is really, really interesting because a lot of the stats we get on the travel ban to the USA or the boycott that we've seen from Canadians is from official border crossing statistics. This study measured cell phone data, so Canadians using their cell phones in the United States. Maybe that's a better indicator of how many Canadians are still traveling south of the border to the USA. And it found a 42% drop, a deeper decline than the official border statistics. Utilizing the cell phone mobility data, Canadians taking fewer trips to the United States, shorter trips, some traditional vacation hotspots affected here. Popular snowbird destinations saw some of the most severe reductions in Canadian visits. Arizona, a 62% drop. Florida saw some major drops as well from Canadians who were just saying, no, I'm not traveling to the USA this time. Of course, the exchange rate, I think, is certainly a factor there, too. And now you've got rising fuel costs that's affecting airline prices. 604-280-9898 is the number to call me. *9898, toll free on your cell. Bonnie in Kelowna. Hi, Bonnie, go ahead.
9: Hi. I had an accident in Costa Rica. We went to the States for many years, decided we'd go to Costa Rica. I fell and broke my shoulder. That was March the 2nd. Our insurance company is giving us the gears. It's now, what, April, and we still have not been reimbursed for any of our expenses. They needed an ambulance, an air ambulance, x-rays in the hospital to the tune of about $20,000.
21: Oh my.
9: So, wow. You know, it's good to have insurance, but it hasn't done us any good yet. We've just been given the runaround.
21: So really?
9: Make sure you save all your receipts, which we had done. We had all our receipts, sent them all into our insurance company, and still we have not been reimbursed, and it's April.
21: Oh,
9: just
21: dear.
9: To let you know that it doesn't always work out as you'd hoped.
21: Yeah. How are you doing now? How's your recovery?
9: Well, I'm in physio, but I can't lift my arm above my, you know, I can lift it up maybe parallel to the ground, and that's about it.
21: Oh.
9: And it means, you know, getting clothes that I had to have buttons in the front because I can't pull over my head. Just started physio, and hopefully that'll work, but exercising. And anyway, that's my story.
21: Thank you, Bonnie, for sharing your story, and I wish you a complete recovery from your injury there. Yeah, I think it's so important to have that travel insurance. But like Bonnie said there, boy, that sounds like, that doesn't sound fair at all. 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Bonnie, thank you for sharing that. I wish you a full recovery. Okay, thank you for all that. 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Will it work or not? Next.
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4: Global news at 11:30. Good morning. I'm Emma Albert. The city of Kamloops says a do not consume water notice has been lifted for more neighborhoods after a water main break last Sunday. Repairs to the water main serving the east end of the city have been completed as of this morning. The city says the Valley View, Campbell Creek, Dallas, Juniper, and Rose Hill areas are all clear, meaning residents may resume regular water use. However, the Barnhart Vale area remains under a do not consume notice. Water trucks are still on site there for residents to fill up containers. The U.S. Undersecretary of Defense says the United States is pausing a long-standing military board, claiming Canada has failed to make credible progress on its defense commitments.
5: In a post on social media, U.S. Undersecretary of Defense Elbridge Colby says his department is pausing the Permanent Joint Board on Defense. The board was established in 1940 and is an advisory forum for U.S.-Canada bilateral defense cooperation. Prime Minister Mark Carney has significantly increased Canada's defense spending, surpassing NATO targets. Former Conservative leader Aaron O'Toole called the move profoundly misguided. In a post on social media, O'Toole says Canada's been and will be an ally that shares values of liberty. Kelly Malone, The Canadian Press, Washington.
4: The Business Council of Canada gives good grades to the Liberals' housing efforts roughly a year after re-election, but the group sees room for improvement. Mark Desormeaux with the Business Council says outside Ontario, Canadian provinces saw their fastest pace of housing starts ever in 2025. He chalks much of last year's success up to government tax and regulatory changes to lower the cost of building.
6: Big picture, there has been some success on that front in building new homes. Question is, can we sustain it over time? And, you know, is it enough?
4: A spokesperson for Housing Minister Gregor Robertson says the Liberals are sticking to their election pledge to double home construction after the parliamentary budget officer flagged the promise was missing from the spring economic update. Canadian researchers say seasonal allergies are worsening year after year due to an increase in pollen.
7: Experts at the Aerobiology Research Laboratories have found the amount of powdery pollen released by plants during their reproduction process has gone up across Canada, and it's exacerbating allergies from hay fever to hives. Researcher Daniel Coates says monitoring by his lab suggests pollen levels have doubled, with climate change partly to blame. The theory is pollen loves warm weather and that longer periods of heat are putting more of it in the air. A cooler spring this year across much of the country means pollen from trees that usually burst earlier in the season are releasing around the same time as those that release pollen later. Don Mitchell, The Canadian Press.
4: Global news time is 11:33. Now for the latest CKNW traffic. Drive BC is reporting an eastbound vehicle incident on Highway 1 before Annis Road in Chilliwack that has the left lane blocked. On Lougheed Highway, the east right turn lane at Old Dooney Trunk Road is closed until the 22nd because of maintenance. Checking the border, you have an hour wait southbound right now at Pack Highway and Peace Arch. Roughly 30 minutes at the Sumas and Aldergrove, and nearly 2 hour wait northbound at Aldergrove. And on the BC ferries, there's no major sailing waits at the moment. If you do see something out there that we should know about, give us a call at 604-331-BUZZ or 604-331-2899. Now for the SkyTracker weather today, mainly sunny, high of 16, 20 inland. Tonight, a few clouds with increasing cloudiness overnight and a low of 10. Tomorrow, cloudy skies continue, mix of sun and clouds near noon and a high of 18. with some overnight cloudy periods and a low of 9. Wednesday and Thursday, clear sunny skies and a high of 20. On to Friday, sunny, high of 19 and some overnight cloudy periods into the weekend. Outside CKNW in downtown Vancouver, it's 15 degrees.
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4: 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Global News time is 11:34. I'm Emma Albert.

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1: All right, let's talk about the BC economy now and BC Premier David Eby's economic vision. It is called Look West. That is the official name of the official plan here in British Columbia. It's aimed at speeding up regulatory approvals, unlocking major resource projects in BC, positioning the province as a top destination for investment. BC Premier David Eby says his Look West plan is about making BC more competitive in a fast-moving global economy. Is this just a branding exercise? Is this real? Has the government really turned British Columbia into an investment destination? We've got Ben Eisen standing by to discuss. First, let's have a listen to BC Premier David Eby. Here he is promoting his Look West economic strategy. Listen to this.
2: If you want to build a new Canadian economy, if you want to build an economy that is less dependent on the United States, you have to look west. You have to look to British Columbia. Look west if you want to grow the Canadian economy. Look west if you want to increase prosperity for all Canadians. Look west if you want to make sure that BC is still in a position to support other provinces and equalization payments that they receive from the federal government.
1: Okay, it's called Look West, by the way. Did you get that? He threw that in multiple times there. This is the Look West strategy for British Columbia. Let's discuss it with my guest now, Ben Eisen. Ben is a senior fellow in fiscal and provincial prosperity studies at the Fraser Institute. I'm very pleased to welcome him. Ben, thanks a lot for coming on today.
3: Thanks so much for having me.
1: You bet, Ben. Thanks a lot for doing it. Okay, so let's talk about this now. Look West. Look West is the name of this economic strategy from the David Eby government. Is that meaningful? Is this just political branding? What do you think of it?
3: Well, there was some good things in the announcement and the rhetoric. There was a lot of talk about the need for private sector-driven growth, and that's correct. And it was nice to hear the government speaking in those terms, because it reflects some at least high-level understanding that at least rhetorically you need to explain the importance of the private sector as the major driver of growth. But unfortunately, it's out of step with the broader policy direction of the government and recent trends in British Columbia. What's actually been happening in BC for the past several years is the government sector has been growing much, much faster than the private sector. There's been a real difficulty in attracting investment. And over the 2020s, there's been much slower economic growth than there had been in previous decades because of that weak private sector. So it's good to hear some talk about the need for private sector driven growth in the economy. But to me, it's not matched by a policy package that recognizes the fundamental problem in BC, which is that there hasn't been private sector driven growth for a long time, and that the major barriers to it are not being addressed.
1: Okay, let's talk about some of those major barriers there, because you often hear David Eby talking about that he's trying to fast track a lot of these big projects here. He's frequently pointing the finger at Ottawa and pleading for help with getting some of these big projects fast tracked and approved in British Columbia. He says there's lots of them just waiting to go. And the government, this is what the government wants. They want to speed up these approvals, get these big projects going. Is the talk not matching the action on the ground? Like, are a lot of these big projects actually going forward?
3: Well, there's been a failure to address a number of the reasons that we struggle to attract skilled labor and struggle to attract investment. When you talk about wanting to make British Columbia competitive and make it a magnet of all things for investment, which in recent history it has not been, particularly over the past several years, you need to look and you need to start with how uncompetitive the tax environment has become. Personal income tax is now one of the highest combined in Canada or the United States, well over 50% for the top marginal rate. Business taxes are high and uncompetitive, particularly because of the way the sales tax in the province is designed and the way it is applied to business inputs, which is not the case in lots of other jurisdictions that we're competing with. So it's sort of having an economic plan saying we're going to be a magnet for investment, but not addressing the elephant in the room, which is the wildly uncompetitive tax situation, as well as deteriorating public finances, so much debt that's making people worry about future tax increases required just to service it. To me, it's really missing, as I say, the elephant in the room, the big impediments to investment, and it just doesn't take real action on those. And so it's hard to believe that it's going to really turn things around so dramatically that the province becomes a magnet for investment, an engine for growth. The scale of the ambition is right, but rhetorically, but the policies don't match it yet.
1: Yeah, those taxes for sure. I mean, we just saw income taxes go up, as you mentioned. We saw the provincial sales tax expanded to stuff that hadn't been covered before by the PST. So I can see how that's a problem. Ben Eisen is my guest, the Fraser Institute, talking about David Eby's Look West economic strategy. He talks a lot about faster permitting, right? Like fast tracking some of these projects. Do you see any evidence that that's happening? Has the government cut red tape and regulations? Are stuff getting permitted faster?
3: I don't think it's happened in a comprehensive way yet. And there's some dimensions of the way that the policy, that the package is being described that make you worry about centralized control of the process and whether or not we really are developing a plan for making businesses able to move quickly, act quickly, and not have an overly burdensome regulatory environment. There's a lot of talk about expediting the permitting process for specific types of projects. I don't think it really speaks to the mindset that it should be being cultivated, and it relates to the tax situation. But on the regulatory front, too, how can we make simple, easily understood, easy-to-follow rules of the road that businesses know that they'll have to follow to invest, to build, and things like that, that's within a competitive regulatory and tax framework. So that's the approach you'd like to see being taken to regulation. What can we do to really cut a red tape economy-wide and maybe a little bit less of a focus on what can we do as the primary focus of a policy to deal with permitting and regulatory approval of very specific projects? It's an important piece of the process, but it's not, to me, being matched with an understanding that the economy is overregulated in British Columbia and more needs to be done, generally speaking, to allow business and individuals to make their own choices about what to do without facing heavy taxes and high rates of regulation.
1: Okay, what about this runaway government spending we got here? You touched briefly on that. We had a budget recently, highest ever annual deficit. The debt is up higher than ever. So we're just adding a lot of red ink here, a lot of borrowing, a lot of spending going on. Does business care about that? Like when businesses are looking to invest in a place like British Columbia, do you think they look, oh, whoa, boy, the deficit's too high here? I mean, do they really care about the deficit? How is that a factor?
3: Yeah, they do care. And particularly they care about the broader credit rate worthiness and fiscal health of the jurisdictions. And if you have a situation like British Columbia, where the debt burden relative to the size of the economy has approximately doubled in a short period of time, and climbing, and it's going to be one of the very largest in Canada very, very soon if it goes at anything like its current rate. When you have credit ratings, agencies downgrading credit, as has happened over and over, which raises the cost of borrowing, the reason that that deters investment is because investors know that eventually the money to service that debt is going to have to come from somewhere. Taxes are already very high, and a huge, as you say, runaway public spending that's being financed by debt makes businesses aware that there could be additional taxes in the future that they'll have to pay just to help service that debt. So it deters, it's a sort of a storm cloud on the horizon that of all the places that firms could invest, when they look at a high tax environment with runaway debt that could lead to the necessity of higher taxes in the future if it's not addressed, it is definitely a factor that businesses consider because they have a lot of choices where to put their money.
1: Okay, Ben, final question for you. Everybody wants to see the economy do well here in British Columbia. There's a lot of concern and worry about there about the cost of living and whether where this economy is going in British Columbia. What could the government do to get this economy really firing? Like you mentioned taxes, right? Would that be the first thing, like cut taxes?
3: Yeah, immediate tax relief on businesses and individuals would be a very important thing. Continuing to reduce regulation in the economy and working hard, particularly in the housing sector, to keep making it easier to build homes, to allow the supply of homes to grow, to make it a more affordable place to live, which will help make it easier to attract human capital and top talent. And generally speaking, you know, the words, we need to become a magnet for capital and talent, those are good words, but they're not informing action enough. And if you want the economy to really be driving, you have to think, what is going to make people, of all the options they have, choose to put their money and their talent in this jurisdiction instead of the other one? And that means being cognizant and competitive, especially in the tax and regulatory space.
1: Ben, thanks for coming on to talk about it today.
3: Thank you for having me.
1: You bet, man. I appreciate it. That is Ben Eisen from the Fraser Institute talking about David Eby's Look West economic plan. If you're in business in British Columbia, I'd love to hear your thoughts on it. Send me an email on it. What do you think about this economy? What do you think about the way the government's managing it? Let me know, will you? Mike@cknw.com. Final break on the show. We've got lots more coming up on the other side, including I'll check in with Jill Bennett. She's got a jam-packed show coming up for you. We got your mic drop coming up and our giveaway today. Oh, this is a good one. I got a pair of tickets to see Smashing Pumpkins. Oh, the rockers from the 1990s. Yeah, I remember them. The Smashing Pumpkins, alt rock, right? Alternative rock. Well, they had like everything in there, a little heavy metal, grunge, progressive rock. They had everything in there. They're back on tour, so their tour is coming to Rogers Arena on November 5th. I've got two tickets to give away to the Smashing Pumpkins show at Rogers Arena. Would you like to go to their show celebrating nearly four decades of their hits? 604-280-9898 is the number to call. 604-280-9898. Two tickets to Smashing Pumpkins up for grabs. We'll play our game and give away the tickets next.
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1: All right, let's give away these Smashing Pumpkins tickets now. Smashing Pumpkins, 30 million albums sold. The Smashing Pumpkins were among the most critically and commercially successful bands of the 1990s. They are still going strong, bringing their Rats in a Cage tour to Rogers Arena on November 5th. And I've got two tickets to give away right now. Let's speak to April on the line in Powell River. Hi, April.
18: Hello.
1: Hi there. Are you a fan of Smashing Pumpkins?
18: I am.
1: Oh, good. Okay.
18: I haven't heard them in a long time, but I was surprised to hear they have a concert coming, so that's pretty awesome.
1: Okay, well, you're going to hear them in a second here, because here's the way our game works today, April. I'm going to play you a little bit of a Smashing Pumpkins, one of their hit songs, and you have to tell me which song it is. It is multiple choice, okay? Are you ready?
18: Yep.
1: Okay, have a listen.

0: Oh, man, some heavy rock there from Smashing Pumpkins. Okay, April, was that A, Disarm, B, Today, C, Mayonnaise, or D, Zero?
1: Oh, I don't know. I've never been good at names. I know it's not Today, so I'm going to go with Zero.
0: Oh, no, I'm sorry. That is incorrect. Sorry, April. We move on to Marilyn in Aldergrove. Hey, Marilyn.
2: Hey.
0: Okay, Marilyn, are you a Smashing Pumpkins fan?
2: Yeah.
0: Okay, cool. So do you want to hear the song again a little bit?
2: Yeah.
0: Okay, let's listen to it. Okay, this is a Smashing Pumpkins hit. You got to tell me which one it is. It's multiple choice. Let's listen.

0: Smashing Pumpkins just rocking out there. They're going to rock Rogers Arena. Okay, Marilyn, what song is that? Is that A, Disarm, B, Today, or C, Mayonnaise?
1: Disarm.
0: No, I'm sorry. It's wrong again. We move on to Desiree in Abbotsford. Hi, Desiree.
2: Oh, my gosh. Hi.
0: Hi. Okay. Still alive. The tickets are still here. There's only two choices left. You heard the song, right?
2: I know the song, yeah.
0: Oh, you know the song. Okay, there's two choices. Is it Today or is it Mayonnaise?
2: It is Mayonnaise.
3: Woo-hoo! That's right.
0: Yes, it is Mayonnaise. Well done.
2: Fantastic. Yay.
0: Yeah, right on. You're the winner. Are you a fan of this band?
2: I am, yeah, for sure.
0: Okay, well, you've got two tickets to their show, so make sure you circle November 5th on your calendar.
2: Oh, my gosh, that's yeah. So great.
0: Oh, yeah, you're welcome. You got two tickets to Smashing Pumpkins. You are welcome, Desiree. And I hope you have a great time at the show. Stay on the line. We'll get all your information from you, and congratulations.
2: Thank you.
0: You're very welcome. That is Desiree in Abbotsford. She's the winner today. She has got two tickets to see Smashing Pumpkins. They're coming to Rogers Arena on November 5th. Okay, thanks for everyone who played there. All right, right now, time for the mic drop.
4: Mic drop. Can't stop the mic
5: drop. We got it. Did you hear that?
4: Wow. I don't believe it.
6: You can say that again.
7: Why do you say that?
8: Don't say something you'll regret later.
0: All right. Today's mic drop is Kevin Shaw. He is a public safety advocate in Nanaimo, and we talked about repeat chronic offenders on the show. We talked about that major bank branch in downtown Nanaimo that's shutting down because of public safety concerns, and we talked about crime rates. He thinks a lot of crime is unreported. Have a listen.
9: In the old days, you'd have a manager, an assistant manager that would stop somebody stealing. Now, they're not even really company policy to get involved. Definitely not their employees, because employees are getting stabbed. Employees are getting hurt. So all this merchandise is walking out the door. It's then increasing the cost for me and you and all our listeners to go into a store and buy something. And it's just, it's revolving for the theft. So it's going unreported. We must remember here that when somebody says, oh, maybe crime statistics are down or this or that government is saying they're down, that's reported.
0: Yeah, reported crime is down. I thought that was a great point. Kevin Shaw on the show today. If you missed that entire interview, you can hear it on the podcast. The podcast is updated every day after every show. Just about time for me to get out of here. Jill Bennett is coming right up. Hiya, Jill.
10: Hi, Mike. Well, speaking kind of to what Kevin Shaw was mentioning there, stabbings and other medical emergencies, we're starting the show taking a look at why Vancouver Fire Rescue Services is actually scaling back the number of medical calls they would normally respond to, why they are doing that. And we're also going to check in with paramedics to see how they feel about this and what it means for paramedics who are going to be responding to these types of calls.
0: Oh man, a lot of those first responders are burned out, right?
10: Very burnt out. And anybody, yeah, that lives around the downtown core knows you hear the sirens constantly. You know that that's crews responding. So we'll see how that's going to change.
0: Thank you, Jill.
10: Thanks, Mike.
0: All right, that's Jill Bennett. Her show's coming right up, so make sure you keep it locked right here. That's it for me today. Don't forget about the podcast. It's updated after every show. 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Thanks to Tim French and Corey Latondra. This is Mike Smith. Let's talk again tomorrow.
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23: Global news at noon. Good afternoon. I'm Emma Albert. One person is missing after a car drove into the North Thompson River in Kamloops. This happened around 6:30 last night. RCMP say there were two people in the vehicle. One was brought back to shore safely. The other has not been found. Mounties say three bystanders also jumped into the river to help with the rescue. The person who was rescued and one of the bystanders were taken to hospital with non-life-threatening injuries. It's been a busy long weekend so far for North Shore Rescue. Crews responding to three rescue calls in around 24 hours. Yesterday, a hiker on Cypress and one on Seymour had to be hoisted out. Alan McMorty is the search manager with North Shore Rescue.
24: Both subjects had injured ankles, and talking to them, they had rolled their ankle on slippery rock. There's still some snow up there. It's still wet. They weren't on snow, these two. They're a little lower down, but there still is some snow in some of the shady areas.
23: He says both were hiking alone, which is fine, according to McMorty, but...
24: You have to choose your trails properly. There's no problem with hiking alone. A lot of people need to do that. So you pick the trails that have lots of people on them. Dog Mountain, our subject over on Dog Mountain off Seymour, same thing happened, twisted an ankle on some loose rock. But there was an off-duty paramedic and a nurse also hiking the trail, got great care until we arrived and were able to extract him.
23: North Shore Rescue also helping Lions Bay Rescue in hoisting out a trio of hikers stuck on the Mount Brunswick Trail on Saturday night. Organizers behind the annual Italian Day on the Drive are asking for a one-time grant from the City of Vancouver to help bridge a gap in funding this year. Global's Jacob New reports.
2: The annual summer event on a stretch of commercial drive celebrates Italian-Canadian heritage. The Italian Day Festival Society says it has an annual budget of $535,000 and has received $75,000 from the city every year since 2020. But this year, it has a funding shortfall of $60,000 due to increasing costs and a more challenging competitive environment for sponsorship and advertising, especially when up against the FIFA World Cup. Melissa DiGenova is president of the society.
4: Although we're also celebrating and embracing FIFA this year, Italian Day usually would have our sponsors noted on banners up and down the drive. That won't be possible because FIFA will be activating the street this year with their own banners. That being said, we're really happy to have our sponsors back, but the costs continue to rise every year for us.
2: Councillor Sarah Kirby-Young.
5: The Italian Day on the Drive is a really beloved festival. Brings out thousands and thousands of people. Everybody gets to be Italian for a day, and I think it would be a shame to not support them through this challenging year and ensure that they're on a good path moving forward.
2: The motion for the grant goes before council on Wednesday. Jacob New, Global News.
23: The City of Vancouver has released details of its FIFA tickets policy. Global's Taya Fast is hearing from Councillor Sarah Kirby-Young about who will be using them and how they'll be dispersed.
5: Absolutely zero tickets will be used by City of Vancouver Mayor and Council or City of Vancouver staff.
8: The City of Vancouver has now confirmed it holds 9,000 tickets, including general admission seats and premium hospitality packages. About 1,600 came from FIFA directly, while more than 7,400 were purchased by the city. The city says most of the tickets are being sold through sponsorship programs to offset hosting costs. Last week, the province laid out new ticket rules, no more than two ministers attending in any official capacity, and a clearly defined policy that shows tickets for official delegations will come through FIFA Canada or the host city.
5: If council, mayor, or staff want to attend, they have the option to purchase tickets just like any resident of the City of Vancouver.
8: FIFA will take over Vancouver in less than a month with kickoff on June 11th. But for many, questions around access, cost, and who really benefits from the event still remain. Taya Fast, Global News.
23: Global News time is 12:04, and now the latest CKNW traffic. Drive BC reporting the vehicle incident on Highway 1 before Annis Road and Chilliwack has cleared up. On the Lougheed Highway, the eastbound right lane at Old Dooney Trunk Road is closed until the 22nd because of maintenance. Checking the border, you have a more than hour wait southbound right now at Pack Highway and Peace Arch. Heading northbound, a roughly 30-minute wait at the Sumas Crossing and a nearly three-hour wait at Aldergrove. On the BC Ferries, a two-sailing wait from Departure Bay to Horseshoe Bay. Next available sailing is at 8:30 p.m. If you do see something out there we should know about, give us a call at 604-331-BUZZ or 604-331-2899. Now for the Global Sky Tracker weather.
21: Good afternoon and happy Canada Day. We're underneath a mainly sunny sky. Temperatures today 16 away from the water up to 20 degrees. Partly cloudy this evening, a bit more cloud cover rolling in. We will see cloud cover for the morning hours on Tuesday. Mix of sun and cloud through the afternoon, 18 as the high. Sunny and dry on Wednesday with a high up to 20 degrees.
23: In downtown Vancouver, it's 16 degrees.
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23: 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I'm Emma Albert.
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1: Well, good afternoon, and thank you for being with us. Hope you are having a good Victoria Day today, whatever it is that you are getting up to. We will keep you up to date throughout the afternoon. I know today can be a busy day on the roads as well. If you're taking a BC ferry, if there's anything you want to share with us, please do give us a call on the Buzz line or send me an email, and we will do our very best to keep people updated throughout the afternoon. Well, starting off on the show today, though, we are taking a look at some adjustments that are being made. And these are coming out from the Vancouver Fire Rescue Services, the organization saying that they are adjusting its their medical call response model, saying that in doing this, it is going to improve the reliability of emergency response across the city of Vancouver and help ensure that crews and apparatus with the fire department will remain available for the most critical emergencies. So some changes have already taken place. Starting May 15th, there were some phased-in adjustments, and this has to do with Fire Halls Number 2, which is located near Main and Pryor. That fire hall alone, according to Vancouver Fire Rescue Services, recorded almost 6,000 dispatches in just the first 3 months of this year. And so with that fire hall and a couple of others, they are going to change what calls they respond to. And again, as I mentioned, some changes went in a few days ago. Others will be coming in a bit later on this month and a bit later on this year. Well, what does that mean for other first responders? Paramedics come to mind. And joining us now is Ian Tate, Communications Director with the BC Ambulance Paramedics Union. Ian, thank you for being with us.
3: Good afternoon. Thanks for having me.
1: Good afternoon. What have you, paramedics, been told about these changes that are being made when it comes to some of the fire halls with the Vancouver Fire Rescue Services?
3: Yeah, this has been an issue for a long time. And we've kind of, you know, told our colleagues in the fire service that, you know, the more and more EMS calls that they decided to come on over the years, which was at their with their behest, you know, it turns into a black hole. And we're starting to see now that the budgets and the workload is unsustainable on the fire department. And at the end of the day, we consider this to be downloading of services onto the municipalities. And I can completely understand why, you know, city councils and municipalities and even fire chiefs are starting to feel the pressure of these budgets that are largely driven by an increase in medical calls.
1: I'm glad you brought that up because I think people will remember, too, it wasn't that long ago we were talking about the fact that firefighters and fire rescue services, they were actually expanding their roles to do more of those medical calls. So was that something that it's not working anymore because of the sheer number of medical calls, or what changed that as far as you can tell?
3: Well, we kind of warned them years ago, like, be careful what you wish for here. The more that they wanted to increase their scope, the more that they decided they wanted to come to these medical calls, we tried to tell them that, listen, this world and the EMS world and medical calls is all consuming. And it never ends, it never stops, and it increases year over year. And quite frankly, the fire service just was never designed to be a medical service in British Columbia. They deal with fires and all manners of different rescue services, which is incredible work. We have a great relationship with them and tons of respect going each ways. But the reality of it is they wanted to come to all these medical calls for decades. They've been doing that. And now they're starting to see this is completely unsustainable in the modern world of emergency healthcare.
1: So because this has been going on for quite some time, though, with the Vancouver Fire Rescue Services now saying they are making these changes in the release that they put out, saying they will continue responding to the most serious and life-threatening medical emergencies, but they are going to be scaling back on other calls. Has the system shifted to the point where it's depended on, the fire department is depended on to go to these calls? Are there enough paramedics then that are now going to have to be filling in those voids?
3: Well, I'm sure the ambulance service and the provincial government has loved that municipalities have taken on this work essentially for free to the provincial government. So I'm sure they're scrambling, wondering what are we going to do, because we've come to rely on these large fire departments for years now. And that's why I completely understand why the municipalities are like, enough is enough. This budgeting is just getting completely out of control for medical services. But you're right. You know, a lot of our members are saying they're nervous now because the fire department has been such a big part of this role for years. And now they're essentially pulling out of it. And we get it. We completely understand it. So, you know, we've been talking to patients. We've been talking to our team and saying, listen, you know, where there's calls where the fire department are not needed, they won't necessarily be dispatched to these calls anymore. And we're going to have to compensate. The disconnect is there's just absolutely not enough ambulances and paramedics right now to bridge that gap.
1: One of the reasons the fire department, Vancouver Fire Rescue Services, says it is scaling back the medical call responses is because of burnout and burnout with crews. But I know burnout is also something that many first responders are dealing with simply because of the number of calls. What does that mean for paramedics who maybe are experiencing burnout or now are going to be taking on these additional calls?
3: Well, anecdotally, there won't be more calls because we already go to every one of those calls anyways. What we're seeing is that the fire department gets dispatched to some of these calls and we're delayed. So I think this is why that service has been so valuable to the ambulance service and the government is when there's not an ambulance to be dispatched, the fire department gets dispatched and then they'll be sitting on scene. We've even seen the chief in Victoria say 90% of the medical calls that they get dispatched to, they don't do any medical intervention. So, you know, I can understand why the fire department doesn't want to sit on scene, tie up an apparatus or one of their trucks or 4 to 6 of their members waiting for 1 to 2 hours for paramedics to arrive. So that is where the disconnect is. And that is the type of burnout, that long days of waiting that really get to a lot of members.
1: One of the lines I saw in the changes that are coming saying that effective June 10th, so about less than a month from now, that crews at Fire Hall number 2 will no longer respond to the code red calls, something classified as life-threatening or time-critical, unless paramedics can get there within 6 minutes.

0: It is a bit of a crapshoot. But that 6-minute target, I'm afraid that we might not be meeting that on a regular basis.
1: So how do you see things kind of playing out as these changes are made? And as mentioned, some of the modifying has took place as of about 3 days ago. But again, there will be different responses now, or no responses in some cases, for certain calls moving forward. How do you see this playing out? Or will the public, do you think, notice a difference?
0: Well, I think only time will tell, but I definitely think that, they've taken a look at this and they have the right to make those decisions for better or worse. That's their department. They decide how they want to respond and to what they want to respond to. But I also think part of the conversation is they're looking at a massive international event that's going to be held in Vancouver in the next month or so. And they don't want all their fire trucks tied up on medical calls 24/7 during FIFA. So the timing is of no coincidence as far as I'm concerned. The question is, after all of that settles, what is emergency frontline care going to look like? Will there be a change? Will it sustain? Or will we fall back to the same old model?
1: And so you think this is tied to FIFA then, when we are going to see a lot of people descending onto the into the city of Vancouver?
0: Well, if I was running the fire department and I saw how many of my members were tied up on medical calls every day, I'd be very nervous about hosting a large scale event like that for multiple weeks and the availability of our members, because the ambulance service is the same thing. We're trying to pool members into special operations for the event. And the issue is how many people do we take out of supervisory roles and ambulances to dedicate to FIFA when we're already short-staffed? So our members are stepping up. They're willing to work overtime and on their holidays and days off. And I'm sure the fire department's the same.
1: Ian Tate, we'll leave it there for today. Thank you for joining us and for being available to talk more about this today. Appreciate you coming on the show.
0: Thank you.
1: That is Ian Tate, Communications Director with the BC Ambulance Paramedics Union. I'm going to open up the phone lines. What are your thoughts on this? If you've ever had to call 911, you know that you just want someone to get there. You want someone to respond and as quickly as possible. So if you've been in that scenario, have you dealt with the firefighters getting to you first, with ambulance getting there? Do both of those come? Have you had both come to your aid? What are your thoughts on the Vancouver Fire Rescue Services saying they are scaling back on the medical calls that they are going to be responding to? This is three fire halls, specifically in and around the downtown east side of Vancouver. Clearly, this has to do with the huge number of overdoses and the mental health crisis. But what are your thoughts on this? Star 9898 604 280 9898. Back with your calls right after this.
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6: In a statement, the local firefighters union says when crews are tied up on low acuity calls that a single paramedic unit can handle, that apparatus is unavailable for the structure fire, the vehicle extraction, or cardiac arrest that cannot wait. As of May 15th, this fire hall, along with Fire Hall 1 in Strathcona and Fire Hall 8 in Yaletown, are no longer responding to Code Orange urgent calls, and starting next month, won't be called to Code Red life-threatening calls, such as a stabbing, overdose, or serious collision.
7: That was Global News reporter Angela Jung. And when she referenced this fire hall, she was at fire hall number 2, which is the one that is located near Main and Pryor, talking about those three fire halls making some pretty big changes when it comes to not attending to some of those medical calls. Well, lots of people want to talk more about this and perhaps your experience if you've had to call 911 recently. Let's start with Jackson in Langley. Jackson, go ahead.
8: Hey, yeah, it was just 3 days ago. I'm out in Langley. And I came across a guy that was in front of a Tim Hortons, and he was passed out. I went over, and he wasn't even breathing. So I called 911. I tried to bring him back to life the best I could. I couldn't. And the fire department arrived, and they brought him back to life, actually saved his life. And about 15 minutes later, the ambulance arrived. And so if it wasn't for the fire department, who actually took care of me after too, because I was quite trembly and scared, I guess.
7: Sure.
8: That guy would have definitely passed away. So they saved a life just with me that day, and they probably do that numerous days. So I can't tell you how much I appreciate the firefighters.
7: All right, Jackson, thank you for that call. That must have been a very frightening scenario. Thank you for that. I want to try and get to everybody on the line. We'll go to Nathan in Coquitlam. Go ahead.
9: Hi, thanks for having the show here. I got to say that I know a few firefighters here, and the reason why they're stopping this is because they're busy with actual fires. Fires are going through the roof here. So for the BC Ambulance Director of Communications to be waving their fingers saying that we told you so, that's a complete crap. They're being overwhelmed with what they're supposed to be doing, putting out fires. There's a lot of lithium batteries lighting things up and all that. And in all honesty, they use their medical services and medical training and a lot of structure fires as well, too. So it's a little bit dubious for them to be saying stuff like that. They're just overwhelmed. They don't have the resources, and they're going to have to downsize as a result of that.
7: Nathan, thank you for that call as well. Ken is on the line in White Rock. Go ahead.
10: Years ago, I thought I was having a heart attack. It actually was a gallbladder attack. I was pretty scared because I thought I was having a heart attack.
7: Sure, and yeah.
10: The fire station is maybe 3 blocks from my house, and the firemen showed up, 5 minutes, 10 at the most, and they had to take me to the hospital. So the firemen looked at me and checked me over, and it took about 20, 25 minutes for the ambulance to get there. And they took me to Peace Arch Hospital at that time, but the firemen definitely were there quicker. And then, you know, I was driving down Hastings in Maine last week, and I saw on a Sunday or Saturday, I think it was Sunday afternoon, I saw like 3 fire trucks attending to people, drug addicts, people overdosing right on around Hastings in Maine, and it was 2 ambulances. Well, if those 3 fire trucks weren't there attending to these people, does that mean they're going to be able to come up with 3 more ambulances? I don't know whether they can. I don't think they're set up to do this.
7: Ken, thank you for that. Yeah, and that's part of what Ian Tate with the service ambulance, the paramedic service, was saying, that it's not as that they'll have to go to more calls, but it is going to change definitely how and the responses that are made. We'll go to Pete in Vancouver. Pete, go ahead.
4: Hi. Yeah, part of the problem is that the BC Liberals, for some reason, sort of did war on the paramedics, reduced their ranks. BC NDP have sort of added a bit, but they need more, and they're underfunded. And the firefighters, at least in Vancouver, great at lobbying politicians. The paramedics aren't. So we need more funding for paramedics, because it really doesn't make sense to send an entire fire truck with that big of a crew for smaller things. And the only reason they're there is because politicians haven't properly funded paramedics. They need to fund more paramedics. And fine, if there's some cases where you actually have a larger situation where you need the fire to fire people to help, great. But the big problem here is the paramedic coverage is not properly done. They don't have enough funding. They don't have enough training. They are, you know, underfunded, because fire people should be doing fire stuff. And this is a last resort. So really, BC NDP has to fix that.
7: All right, Pete, thank you for that call. I do apologize if you didn't get through on the open line. Please do call the buzz line and leave your comments there, and I will play those a little bit later on in the show. We are going to pause there. When we come back, a world record broken. It has to do with planting tens of thousands of trees. Stay with us.
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0: Global news at 12:30. I'm Emma Albert. TransLink is asking for your feedback on a proposed seasonal bus route around Stanley Park. Global's Jacob New reports.
18: The last time a bus route looped the entirety of Stanley Park was in the late 90s, the number 52. It was replaced by the number 56 Lost Lagoon Loop and a free shuttle funded by the Park Board. Those two were later discontinued. TransLink says a new bus service will help reduce parking demand and vehicle congestion in the park. The route would go down West Pender and West Georgia, connecting Waterfront Station to Stanley Park. Buses would run every 15 minutes from 9 a.m. to 9 p.m. only on weekends from mid-April to September. There would be 9 stops in the park, including popular destinations like Prospect Point and the Tea House. You can provide your input about the new bus on TransLink's website until May 31st. TransLink and the Park Board, which approved the service last year, will also be soliciting in-person feedback Saturday afternoon near the totem poles at 1501 Stanley Park Drive. Expected launch of the service is 2027. Jacob New, Global News.
0: A Gold Rush-era hotel in the Yukon has been destroyed by fire. People awoke Sunday to heartbreaking news that the Westminster Hotel, known as the Pit to locals, was lost. Photos show flames and smoke shooting from the pink wooden structure. No word on a cause. The Canadian researcher who helped spearhead the creation of the Special Olympics has died at age 96.
22: In a social media post, Special Olympics Canada says Frank Hayden passed away on Saturday and is survived by 4 children, 7 grandchildren, and 5 great-grandchildren. Raised in St. Catharines, Ontario, Hayden's research in the 1960s revealed that exercise would be beneficial for people with intellectual disabilities. That contributed to the creation of the Special Olympics by Eunice Kennedy Shriver in July of 1968. Special Olympics provides athletic training and competition for millions of athletes with intellectual disabilities in more than 170 countries. Hayden was a member of Canada's Sports Hall of Fame and appointed a Companion of the Order of Canada. Don Mitchell, The Canadian Press.
0: There's mounting international concern over the Ebola outbreak in Congo. AP correspondent Charles de Ledesma reports.
23: Health Minister Samuel Roger Kamba says Congo will open 3 treatment centres for the Ebola virus following an outbreak of a variant that has no approved therapeutics or vaccines. During a visit to the city Bunia, Kamba said, "We know that the hospitals are already under stress." The World Health Organization has declared the disease outbreak a public health emergency of international concern after more than 300 suspected cases and at least 88 deaths in Congo and 2 in neighboring Uganda. It's sending a team of experts and supplies to help combat the spread of the disease and is concerned the virus is affecting people in conflict-affected areas in Congo too. I'm Charles de Ledesma.
0: Global News time is 12:33. Now for the latest CKNW traffic. Drive BC reporting no stalls or accidents at the moment. Checking over to the border, you have a more than hour wait southbound right now at Pack Highway and the Peace Arch. Heading northbound, a roughly 40-minute wait at the Sumas and Aldergrove crossings. And on the BC ferries, a 3-sailing wait from Duke Point to Tawasin. Next available sailing for that route is 5:45. And 2-sailing waits on both the Departure Bay to Horseshoe Bay and Langdale to Horseshoe Bay routes. If you do see something out there that we should know about, give us a call at 604-331-BUZZ or 604-331-2899. 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
24: Hi there, Mivon Shell in the Global Sky Tracker Weather Center. Mainly sunny. Temperatures today 16 away from the water up to 20 degrees. An increase in cloud cover overnight tonight and for the morning hours on Tuesday and then breaks as we get in through the afternoon. Back to work and school forecast through the afternoon. Mix of sun and cloud, 18 as the high. Sunny and dry on Wednesday with a high up to 20 degrees.
0: Outside CKNW in downtown Vancouver, it's 16 degrees.
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0: On the markets, the Dow is up 19, the TSX is down 435, and the Canadian dollar is trading higher at 72.76 cents US. Up next, travel headlines. Global News Time is 1234. I'm Emma Albert.
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2: Here's today's travel update. WestJet has signed a new codeshare deal with Fiji Airways, a move that will make it easier for travelers to head to the South Pacific. The agreement will allow guests to travel across both airlines' networks under a single booking. And British Airways is doubling down on their huge A380 aircraft, which at one point were set to be retired. Not only are they keeping these A380s, they are refitting them with a massive 110-seat business class, the largest in the world. The move reflects strong demand for high-end cabins as the airline upgrades aging aircraft on key long-haul routes. 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With your travel update, I'm Claire Newell.
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7: 12:35 on this Monday afternoon. Well, this is such a cool story. I have two guests joining us now to talk about a world record that has been broken. It was broken in Kenya. It has to do with tens of thousands of mangrove trees planted in a 24-hour period, and it has a very tight connection to Vancouver. It also has a bigger message, not just about the speed or the numbers of trees planted, but what this means when we talk about things like reforestation and the restoration of the environment. Well, joining me now to talk more about this is Antoine Moses, a world record tree planter. Antoine, thank you for being here.
5: Well, thanks for having me.
7: Well, thank you. And David Lupa is also here, co-founder of Veritree. David, thank you for joining us as well.
6: Yeah, thanks for having us.
7: Well, thank you. We'll get to what Veritree is and does in just a moment. I want to start with Antoine because, again, Antoine, you have broken the world record. Can you tell us a bit about how you got involved, how that all happened?
5: Yeah, so I started planting trees around 10 years ago, and I've now planted over 2 million trees. And the world record is just a continuation of what I've built over the years on social media and the impact I want to create, raise awareness. And the world record in Kenya was just part of it.
7: More than 2 million trees. That's amazing. So I would imagine, and people might hear it in your voice, but I know you've spent some time in different provinces in Canada, but have a lot of those trees, have you planted those in Canada?
5: Yeah, well, the 2 million trees was mostly in Canada, around BC, Alberta, and Quebec, yeah.
7: All right, BC, Alberta, Quebec. So how did you get involved in planting these mangrove trees and doing this challenge in Kenya?
5: Well, I've built a massive online community, and I just wanted to have a more international impact. And I started working with Veritree to create that project and make it happen in Kenya. And that's basically why I decided to go over there and plant. And mangrove is also a way faster tree planting experience than normal tree planting in Canada. So I was able to actually plant 47,000 trees.
7: Absolutely amazing. Yeah. You mentioned Veritree. David, I want to bring you in now. You are the co-founder of Veritree. Can you tell us a bit more about what that is?
6: Yeah, Veritree is a technology used for measuring, reporting, and verifying restoration impacts and displaying it in a way where businesses and individuals can invest in nature and know that it's measured, know that the work is done properly, and also that it's displayed in such a way that you can have full confidence that the work is getting done and you can actually see those long-term outcomes through our technology.
7: And how did you get involved and get so much involved in tree planting and making sure that it's done correctly in so many different places?
6: Yeah, when I was in university in 2011, I went to the University of Hawaii and I was just amazed at how beautiful our planet was. So I decided to start a clothing company called Ten Tree. For every item sold, 10 trees are planted. And we were on Dragon's Den. And since then, we invested in a lot of restoration work all around the world, in Canada, US, in developing countries. And in 2017, we were doing a bigger investment raise. And our investors were asking us, how do you know 10 trees are really planted for every item? Our customers were asking us the same thing. And the more and more we traveled to the projects all around the world, we saw an opportunity to bring more trust and transparency to restoration. And that's really how Veritree started. It was started for Tentree. And then we had other businesses coming to us, asking us if they could use our network and our technology, because they really wanted to invest in nature at the same standard that Tentree was investing in it at.
7: Very interesting when you look at how all of that works together. Antoine, I want to go back to you again. The fact that you have planted, like you said, more than 2 million trees in different countries, including right here in Canada. But going back to this world record, and sorry, I know that you've done many, many things, but you did break the record. But if I'm doing the math correct, if you planted that many mangrove trees in a 24-hour period in Kenya, was that not about 2,000 trees an hour?
5: Yeah, actually, we also had to move land and areas and also stop completely to let the tide go in the land, and actually it flooded the land. So I actually planted more for like 18 to 19 hours. So it was more like 2,700 trees an hour when I was planting it. Yeah.
7: Wow. It's a lot of trees when you think about planting them and just getting those trees out there. Like you said, even though mangrove trees, it's a faster process, that still feels like it was a very big task.
5: Yeah, totally. It was a very hard effort. And that's also why I focus on endurance sport. And I've always been very endurant. So that's also why I was able to pull it off.
7: And more to what David was saying there, again, David Luba is the co-founder of Veritree, talking about when you say 10 trees are planted for every item that is manufactured or something like that, to prove to people, to make sure people know that this is legitimate, this is actually happening. When you talk, Antoine, about tree planting, if people are maybe critical and they're wondering about these campaigns and wondering, is it optics? Is there actually long-term benefits? How do you respond to those questions?
5: Yeah, well, that's the main reason why I decided to partner with Veritree on this project, because it was, of course, planting a world record, but it was also making sure we're doing it right. And that's why I was able to go there in advance, learn from the community, learn from the expert there to make sure we're planting the right density, the right amount of trees, the right timing, right species. And all those trees are tracked with the Veritree app. So that was crucial to make sure we're focusing on the right thing to do and how to do it right. Yeah.
7: And David, I'll bring you back in as well. When you look at that and the fact that things are verified, hence the name Veritree, does this help ease those concerns? Because I think we've talked a lot recently about greenwashing, about optics. Does this help with anybody that might be a bit cynical or have those questions?
6: Absolutely. I think having the data sets and the evidence, the walking paths, the individual polygons, the ground level data, and linking that to blockchain to know the impacts aren't being double or triple counted is just so important, because if you're ever going to be perceived as greenwashing, it's because you won't have the evidence and you're telling a story that's inaccurate. So the data sets are so critical. And then also a holistic approach to restoration, making sure that you're not just doing it for the planet, but you're also doing it for the people and the communities. And they're engaged and they're benefiting long term, because it's all one, the communities that live around the forests, as well as the restoration work.
7: So with you, David, and Veritree, what do you see happening next as far as other places that you're going to be focusing on, or what do you do next?
6: Yeah, so the evolution of really what we're doing is looking at tree planting was the start, but now it's other ecological impacts as well. So looking at sea forestation like kelp and coral reef, looking at beehives in the forest to help cross-pollinate the trees, but also providing jobs for communities to help protect the forests, to make sure they're going there to collect the honey, but also keeping track of any illegal deforestation happening in some of these developing countries. As well as things like natural regeneration. Like if you do certain things like open up certain waterways and areas, the forest can actually naturally regenerate without humans having to plant trees at all. So I think the whole evolution, like tree planting, is great. It brings a lot of awareness and people can understand it because it's very tangible. But how can we also assist and let nature regenerate itself? Because that'll be the best form of restoration.
7: And Antoine, I'll go back to you. This, again, quite the feat, the amount of mangrove trees that you planted in this 24-hour period in Kenya. What's next for you?
5: I'm actually crossing Canada and planting in every provinces in 10 days in June. So that's my next project. And I'm just creating project like that over the years to create an impact and raise awareness.
7: Amazing. So parts of the provinces, what parts of Canada will people be able to see you in?
5: Well, I'll be doing live streaming and also posting online about my project. But those projects, I will announce them soon, but they're not public right now. So we'll see in the next few days.
7: All right. Well, it's very inspirational to see what you both have been doing and continue to do when it comes to trees and long-term health of the environment. We will leave it there for today. Thanks, both of you, though, for joining us and talking more about this.
5: Well, thank you.
6: Thanks.
7: All right. Thanks to both of you again. That is Antoine Moses, a world record tree planter. As he mentioned, you can follow him on the various platforms to see what he's going to be up to next. A lot happening in June. And we were also joined by David Luba, the co-founder of Veritree, and also keeping track of and monitoring what is happening with these various initiatives. Again, thanks to both of you for joining us. When we come back, we'll have an update on the Win Big for BC Kids 50-50. It is on now. We'll see where the jackpot is with that as well. I don't often repeat or play for you things that celebrities have said, whether it's at award shows or what have you, but this particular comment caught my attention. And when we come back, the curse words have all been bleeped out, but Javier Bardem had some very interesting questions calling out some high-profile politicians. We'll take a listen to that as well. Stay with us right here on CKNW.
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7: 12:50 on this Monday afternoon. I mentioned before the break an update on the CKNW Kids Fund. 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You must be 19 plus to play. We will keep you up to date on just how big that jackpot is. Well, I mentioned before the break, I don't often play for you the comments made by celebrities, but when I saw this earlier today, I thought, well, that's kind of interesting. A lot of profanity as well, which we have bleeped out, but I will warn you, there are a few bleeps in this. And this is Javier Bardem calling out certain politicians, world leaders, if you will, about toxic masculinity. And this is because of a film that, well, not just because of that, but the reason he was speaking was because of a film coming out, The Beloved. And he talked about not only the film, what's happening in Spain, this is a Spanish drama, and why he says things in this world need to change. Take a listen to just some of what he said as he was being questioned. He was making these remarks at the Cannes Film Festival.
15: I think it comes from the origins of what this so-called toxic masculinity comes from, which is the education, the bad education that we have received for many ages, which I'm part of. I'm 57 years old, coming from a very machista country called Spain, where there is an average of 2 women killed monthly by their ex-husbands or ex-boyfriends, which is horrible. Just that amount of women being murdered, it's unbelievable. And we kind of normalized it. It's like, well, yeah, it's horrible. I mean, are we f***ing nuts? We are killing women because some men think they own them, they possess them. So, and that problem also goes to Mr. Trump, and Mr. Putin, and Mr. Netanyahu, the big balls man saying, my is bigger than yours, and I'm gonna bomb the out of you. It's a male toxic behavior that is creating thousands of dead people. So, yeah, we have to talk about it. And I think we are talking about it is because we are more aware of it, thankfully, because maybe 20 years ago there was something that nobody would pay attention as a problem, and I think this movie speaks about that, and it's good that in this movie there are three people that say no to Esteban, Three of them are three women. Gaza, for example, coming again into that, has been committed and is still being committed. Genocide is a fact. You can fight against it. You can try to justify it, explain it. That is a fact. If you can be against it or you can justify it. If you justify it with your silence or with your support, you are pro-genocide. Those are facts for me. Now, you can face that in different terms of statements. My statement is this one. It's the power that you all gave me. I don't have any other power or more power than you guys, but this. And I use it in the best way I know, because I believe that when you encourage others to talk and to get their own thoughts about certain things, there is mobilization, and mobilization changes situations, I think, still today.
7: That was actor Javier Bardem, and he was speaking, answering some questions during a question and answer session at the Cannes Film Festival. Those comments that he made yesterday. And I did warn you about the bleeping. The bleeping was very loud in that. But there you go. There were just a few curse words in his answers. A reminder, if you want to reach us with anything on your mind, you can always leave me a message on the Buzz Line 604-331-BUZZ. That is 604-331-2899. You can also send me an email. Please do, jill@cknw.com. Well, when we come back, we know the cost of living is going up and up. There were people lining up the other day for gas because it was on for, I think it was 203.9 per liter. That spiked up over the weekend, much more expensive for people if you're driving anywhere. The cost of just about everything going up. Well, it is also impacting people with their pets. And the BC SPCA says the demand for the pet food bank, well, that has also skyrocketed. And we're going to find out more about that when we return.

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13: Global news at 1 p.m. Good afternoon. I'm Emma Albert. A hantavirus scare at Royal Jubilee Hospital in Victoria over the weekend. Jordan Armstrong reports.
14: Island Health says an inappropriate lab control procedure was used at the hospital with a blood sample from the patient who has tested positive for hantavirus. Lab staff were told to remain in the lab until a risk assessment could be done. Further lab tests were paused and sent off-site. The health authority says a review of the process was conducted and was able to determine there was no risk of exposure to staff involved. There remains no increased risk to the public and no actions for the public to take at this time. Our sites remain safe places to visit and seek care. Hantavirus does not transmit via blood, rather through infected saliva or urine.
15: Jordan Armstrong, Global News.
13: The city of Kamloops says a do not consume water notice has been lifted for more neighborhoods after a water main break last Sunday. Repairs to the water main serving the east end of the city have been completed as of this morning. The city says the Valley View, Campbell Creek, Dallas, Juniper, and Rose Hill areas are all clear, meaning residents may resume regular water use. However, the Barnhart Vale area remains under a do not consume notice. Water trucks are still on site there for residents to fill up containers. The Business Council of Canada gives a good grade to the Liberals' housing efforts roughly a year after re-election, but the group sees room for improvement. Mark Desormois with the Business Council says outside Ontario, Canadian provinces saw their fastest pace of housing starts ever in 2025. Desormois chalks much of last year's success up to government tax and regulatory changes to lower the cost of building.
15: Big picture, there has been some success on that front in building new homes. Question is, can we sustain it over time? And, you know, is it enough?
13: A spokesperson for Housing Minister Gregor Robertson says the Liberals are sticking to their election pledge to double home construction after the parliamentary budget officer flagged the promise was missing from the spring economic update. The U.S. Undersecretary of Defense says the United States is pausing a long-standing military board, claiming Canada has failed to make credible progress on its defense commitments.
16: In a post on social media, U.S. Undersecretary of Defense Elbridge Colby says his department is pausing the Permanent Joint Board on Defense. The board was established in 1940 and is an advisory forum for U.S.-Canada bilateral defense cooperation. Prime Minister Mark Carney has significantly increased Canada's defense spending, surpassing NATO targets. Former Conservative leader Erin O'Toole called the move profoundly misguided. In a post on social media, O'Toole says Canada's been and will be an ally that shares values of liberty. Kelly Malone, The Canadian Press, Washington.
13: There's no end in sight to the war between Iran and the U.S. A ceasefire between the two countries is holding, but the Strait of Hormuz is still being blocked.
17: The UAE, a critical American ally, saying its sole nuclear power plant was hit by a drone strike, the country calling it an unprovoked terrorist attack. Iran has not taken responsibility, but the country did fire on the UAE earlier this month.
13: That's ABC's Mary Bruce. Meanwhile, Ukraine has hit Russia with large-scale drone strikes.
18: Over the weekend, one of Ukraine's largest drone strikes on Russia killed at least four people, including three near Moscow, and wounded a dozen others, according to local authorities. Debris also fell on Russia's largest airport without causing damage. Ukrainian President Vladimir Zelensky saying his country was entirely justified. Russia has repeatedly launched similar attacks on Ukraine's capital and other cities during the war. Ukrainian authorities saying Russian drone strikes over the weekend wounded eight people. I'm Julie Walker.
13: Over to sports. The Canadiens and Buffalo Sabres will play Game 7 of their second round NHL playoff series tonight. Montreal had a chance to close out the series on home ice in Game 6 before a tough 8-3 loss on Saturday. Canadiens defenseman Caden Gooley says his team is in a good spot despite that disappointment.
19: If you told us in September we'd be in the second round in Game 7 in Buffalo, we'd be pretty happy. So just go play and have fun and leave it all out there.
13: Tonight's winner will face the well-rested Carolina Hurricanes in the NHL's Eastern Conference Final that starts on Thursday. Global News Time is 1:04. Now for the latest CKNW traffic. Drive BC reporting the Ironworkers Bridge southbound right lane is blocked before the midspan due to a disabled vehicle. So watch out for that. And Highway 16 is closed south of Vanderhoof at Penniston Road due to a vehicle incident. Checking the border, you have an hour wait southbound right now at Pack Highway and the Peace Arch. Heading northbound, a roughly 40-minute wait at the Sumas Crossing. On the BC ferries, a two-sailing wait from Schwartz Bay and Duke Point to Tawasin, as well as from both Departure Bay and Langdale to Horseshoe Bay. If you do see something out there we should know about, give us a call at 604-331-BUZZ or 604-331-2899. 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
20: Good afternoon. I'm Yvonne Shell in the Global SkyTracker Weather Center. Rounding off the long weekend with a mainly sunny sky. Temperatures today 16 away from the water up to 20 degrees. 10 is an overnight low. There is an increase in cloud cover. Cloud cover for Tuesday morning. Mix of sun and cloud through the day. 18 will be the high. Sunny and dry on Wednesday with a high up to 20 degrees.
13: Outside CKNW in downtown Vancouver at 17 degrees. 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I'm Emma Albert.
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1: When you think about labor, packaging, energy costs, all of these factors have actually impacted the pet food supply chain. But overall, we're looking at a 4 to 6% increase.
21: That was the food professor Sylvain Charlebois speaking back on May 17th, talking about the price of pet food and the fact that that was not immune to grocery prices and the increased prices that we were seeing in many cases. Well, that is now having an impact on the pet food bank program. The BCSPCA saying demand for that program has skyrocketed across much of BC, and at the same time, donations are falling. So what exactly is happening with the pet food bank? Diane Waters is with us now, a community services specialist with the low income and food bank programs at the BCSPCA. Diane, thank you for being with us.
22: Yeah, thank you so much for having me.
21: Well, before we look at some of the challenges and what's happening, can you explain the pet food bank program, how long that's been around and what that does?
22: Yeah, of course. So the BCSPCA Pet Food Bank has started in 2000 with one location in the downtown east side. And that's been going on for 25 years. And then in 2020, we saw the need grow through the province, especially with the pandemic. And so as of 2020, we've had all 33 SPCA locations participating in this food bank program, along with 168 partners.
21: Wow. So looking at how that's grown and clearly showing that there is a big need for that.
22: Yeah, definitely. So every year we grow exponentially, and I'm kind of shocked to see the change every year. I've been in running this program specifically for the last 5 years, and you know, I always think, oh, are we going to be able to beat providing, you know, 40,000 meals to animals? And, you know, we have. Last year, we were able to provide more than 600,000 meals to pets across British Columbia, and the need just continues to grow every year.
21: People might hear this and think, well, owning a pet is expensive, can be very expensive. That is it people that didn't think about that or never didn't anticipate the cost? But I know there are other reasons and other scenarios where people come to rely on the pet food bank. What types of things are you seeing?
22: Yeah, it's complicated because, you know, we've gone from serving folks who are the most vulnerable in our society, folks who are unhoused or, you know, in the downtown east side area, but more people are accessing the food bank than ever. We have folks who maybe are spending a bit more to provide pet-friendly housing for themselves and their families. So maybe they're spending extra on their pet-friendly housing so they can't afford food as much, or because of the vet prices skyrocketing, people are using their savings to provide the spay or neuter or, you know, the ACL surgery. And so you're seeing all walks of life accessing these services now because just the price of everything, inflation has touched everything, including pet food and pet care.
21: Is it the difference too between, in some cases, if somebody's not able to do this, maybe even on a short-term basis, they've found themselves in a particularly difficult month or a difficult stretch of time. Is this the difference between somebody keeping their pet or surrendering their pet?
22: Definitely. The part of the BCSPCA's new strategic plan, of course, is helping people and animals thrive together. And I think that our community services really speak to that need. We really want to keep families together. There's so many folks where their dog or their cat, that is their family. And to be forced to choose between feeding yourself or feeding your pet is something that we don't think anybody should have to decide between. And so, yeah, we're seeing a lot of folks accessing these programs who may have never accessed before. And it could be short term, could be long term. But most people will use the program. And when they get on their feet, we've had people who've donated back to the program or refer friends. So if this is the easiest way that we can keep families together, then, you know, why not? We'll provide that food. And we just really hope that folks are able to keep their pets with them.
21: So what do you need at this point? I know when we talk about human food banks, the ask is oftentimes for money, that the food bank can take that money and can make it stretch a lot further. Is that the same with pet food, or are you looking for actual pet food donations as well?
22: We're honestly happy with whatever kind of donations. If you're if you have a you know, a few cans of pet food that maybe your cat or dog didn't like, those are welcome to be donated, and we'll give those right back to community members in need. Otherwise, monetary donations are great. Dropping a bag of food at your local center or your BCSPCA is fantastic. We post our wish lists on our social media pages, so if you want to donate to a specific SPCA, you're welcome to do that. Otherwise, we do have a button on our website where you can purchase a meal for an animal at the food bank, and you can do that anywhere from home, which I think is really awesome too.
21: So a lot of different options, and it sounds like you're making it really convenient, making it as easy as possible for people to get involved.
22: Yes, we're definitely doing our best. And if you can't get involved in donating monetarily or with gifts in kind, we always need volunteers. We're happy to have folks who want to distribute pet food for our programs. If they want to drive pet food to certain SROs or health authorities or community centers where we work with those partners, volunteers are always needed as well.
21: Is that challenging as well when we talk about driving? And I know oftentimes volunteer places, there is reimbursement, but with the price of gas and with so many people, like you said, making those tough decisions and trying to make ends meet, is it difficult getting volunteers as well and getting people who have the time and the money to do that?
22: It definitely can be, but we do have some workarounds for sure. A lot of the time we can assist with using our SPCA vehicle for local drop-offs, or let's say if maybe you're going home and you're driving by the SPCA and you're going next to one of the centers we work with, we have alternatives for maybe picking up food or animals in that sense and taking them to where they need to go, kind of on your way. So essentially, we will make a volunteer role for anything that you might be interested in. So if you are interested in volunteering with the SPCA or with community services, we're happy to have all types of volunteers.
21: All right. And is that information on the website as well, if people are hearing this and people want to find out more about that?
22: It sure is, yes.
21: All right. And I wanted to ask you as well, just looking at I played that clip from Sylvain Charlebois talking about pet food. Are you hearing from people as well? Maybe not even people that are having to use the pet food bank, but just the fact that, again, when you get into having a furry member of your family, I think we know that there's a cost that's associated with that. Is it becoming a lot more? Are you hearing about people having to deal with those rising costs?
22: Oh, absolutely. Yeah, you're seeing it with, vet pricing and pet food. That's going up as well, especially if you have animals that may need a veterinary prescription diet or have allergies and may require grain-free or chicken-free or novel proteins. The prices are just excessive. You can't get your cat neutered for $150 anymore. It's upwards of $500 to $800 now. And so people who may have had savings and were prepared for these things are using their savings to do the basic things for their animals, and it's just becoming harder and harder to maintain that level of care for creatures in our homes.
21: Well, I'm so glad you were able to join us and talk more about the Pet Food Bank program and what is needed and what the SPCA is looking for. Diane, we'll leave it there for today. Thank you for coming on the show.
22: Thank you so much for having me.
21: That is Diane Waters, Community Services Specialist with Low Income and Food Bank Programs at the BCSPCA. Again, the Pet Food Bank Program, which has been in place for several years, I think it's helped feed more than 17,000 pets. It's seeking volunteers, also looking for more support as they're seeing the demand for that service.

0: roots, but also some calls that came in on behavior you are seeing on the roads when it comes to distracted driving, when it comes to challenges with parking. This was something we talked about last week on the show, the parking ticket changes in some neighborhoods in the city of Vancouver. We also got a very interesting call to the buzz line on somebody who regularly rides on the Queen of Surrey, has been doing that for more than 3 decades. His thoughts on what it's like being a regular on that ferry. I will share some of the calls that have come into the buzz line when we return. Stick with us.
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0: 1:19 on this Monday afternoon. If you have the day off, hopefully you're having a good day. If you want to let us know if things are getting a little busy on the roads or on the ferries, by all means, give us a call on the buzz line, 604-331-BUZZ. That is 331-2899. Let me know what's happening out there or send me an email if it's safe to do so, jill@cknw.com. I did get an email earlier today talking about the Bowen Island Ferry, saying they were having some concerns about how the ferry was filling up with walk-ons. I'm not surprised by that because it is so much easier to walk on if you can do when you get to the other side, if you don't need a vehicle. But this listener raising a very interesting point that you might get there in your vehicle and only 50% of the car deck is full, but they don't let any more vehicles on because the ferry is filled with walk-ons. And they they talked about a family member took several hours to get over there because the car deck, even though it wasn't full,

0: the capacity on the ferry was full with walk-ons. So maybe that is something that ferries needs to look at, why there's not a limit when it comes to walk-on passengers. And if walk-ons take the bulk of the space, what does that mean for people left sitting in their vehicles? Thank you for that email. We're going to look into that a little bit more and find out more what's happening and what it was like on that run. But again, if you were on the Bowen Island ferry or any ferry where there were some issues, or if it was smooth sailing, would love to hear from you on that as well. We have been talking about what's happening on the roads. I want to share this because this is one of our very faithful listeners who gave us this call about the things. And my guess is there are many people listening who will absolutely relate to this call. You've probably also seen this on the roads. Take a listen.
1: Hey guys, I just wanted to make a comment about things that I see when I'm driving around doing my deliveries in Vancouver. So I'm not going to share all of it, but one thing that I notice a lot is that whenever I come to a red light, I can look down at the car beside me, and I swear to God, 9 times out of 10, they're on their phone scrolling through. And then traffic starts going, and a lot of them, they don't even put their phone down. Some do, but most don't. The comment today is about cell phones at stoplights. And I sit really high up. I sit about as high as most people's vehicles' roofs. So when I come to a stoplight, I can see everything that you're doing. Well, almost everything. Anyways, have a great day, guys. Bye.
0: Thank you for that call. I see that quite often as well. And I'm always a bit surprised that that is still happening at that rate. But thank you for that bird's eye view almost of what you see on the roads. We also talked about the changes that are coming to some Vancouver neighborhoods, some around SkyTrain stations like Joyce Station as well. The Oak Ridge new development, which is going to be opening, I think, in 10 days from now. A couple of places where parking bylaw officers are going to be issuing tickets, but they're not going to be putting them on the windshields of vehicles. They're going to be using the license plate recognition technology, and then the parking ticket is actually going to show up in the mail. Here's a couple of calls that came in on the issue of parking.
2: I guess we're going to the City of Vancouver parking policy they're trying to put in place here. I understand they're doing it to make money. Let's make that the main point. Secondary, distant second is, yeah, to try and move people through the parking. And I mean, if they're parked illegally, tow them. But if they just didn't pay the meter, come on, really? Anyway, but so this is basically saying that they're just going to drive along and have license plate recognition and then make you bet through AI or through the program. It's a click button, print. At least in the old days, somebody had to get out of the vehicle and put some effort in. Now you're literally driving along and just playing like Google and just Google Earth and just taking pictures. And there you go. Yep, you get a ticket. You get a ticket. You get a ticket. I don't know. That just seems a little bit too muddy grabby in my mind.
0: Thanks for that call. To be fair, and we did have the head of parking enforcement on the show on Friday. Yes, they don't have to get out of the vehicle and put the ticket on the windshield. But as he did mention, they will have to pull over after a car has been detected as being illegally parked. They will have to pull over, write up the ticket and get that information. The difference being they don't have to put it on the vehicle. It then goes into the system and the ticket is mailed. So it's not that automatic, but I get what you're saying. And part of the reason, too, he said, was because of the harassment, because of what happens to parking officials while they are giving out those tickets. I saw it happen recently. I was on my bike. I was getting my bike from where I had parked it, and I saw the parking official, the bylaw officer, gave this car a ticket. The car was illegally parked, or no, it wasn't illegally parked. It was at a meter that had no money in it. And the owner came back while the attendant, the bylaw officer, was putting the ticket down. And the owner lost her mind, saying, how could you? Why would you do this? I was just grabbing a coffee. And the bylaw officer said, it doesn't matter what you were doing. You didn't feed the meter. And the woman was adamant. She said, well, that's ridiculous. I was only in there for 5 minutes. I was just grabbing a coffee. How could you? Get rid of this ticket. Get rid of it. And the bylaw officer said, well, I can't get rid of the ticket. I've already issued it for you. And again, it doesn't matter if you were here for 5 minutes or an hour. You didn't pay the parking meter, and because of that, you're getting a ticket. Well, the woman, she was not having any of it. She wasn't rude to the point that she called the bylaw officer names or anything, but she did not like what was happening. So I'm not surprised that bylaw officers are having to put up with all of that. All right, I told you we'd share one story about the Queen of Surrey, and this is a regular user who called in.
3: I'm just in the Davis Bay area. I had to come up today. Well, I didn't have to come up, but I chose to come up today on Horseshoe Bay Langdale, on that gross old Queen of Surrey. I've been taking it for 33 years, and it was probably 20 years or older when I started taking it. I mean, you know it. You know there's going to be, from the time until the weekend until Friday, you know there's going to be a breakdown. It's my prediction. At least one vessel will go down, if not two. And I purposely chose to come up today because the weekends are a gong show up here. And the traffic was nasty too. So anyways, good show.
0: That was a call from last week before the long weekend. So fingers crossed, his prediction has not come true at this point. Stick with us. When we come back, why many are urging the federal government to recommit to national pharmacare. Stay with us.
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14: Global News at 1:30. I'm Emma Albert. One person is missing after a car drove into the North Thompson River in Kamloops. This happened around 6:30 last night. RCMP say there were two people in the vehicle. One was brought back to shore safely. The other has not been found. Mounties say three bystanders also jumped into the river to help with the rescue. The person who was rescued and one of the bystanders were taken to hospital with non-life-threatening injuries. United States Undersecretary of Defense says his country is pausing a long-standing military board, suggesting Canada has failed to make credible progress on its defense commitments. In a social media post, Elbridge Coby says his department is pausing the permanent joint board on defense to reassess how this forum benefits shared North American defense. The board was established in 1940 and is an advisory forum for U.S.-Canada bilateral defense cooperation. Former Conservative leader Aaron O'Toole is calling the move profoundly misguided. The former residence of Canada's Consul General in New York has sold after nearly 2 years on the market.
16: A realtor website says the five-bedroom apartment on Park Avenue sold for US $8.05 million on May 11th. Global Affairs Canada hasn't yet confirmed the sale price, but in March it did say it had received an offer on the residence. The apartment was originally listed for US $9.5 million in 2024, with government officials saying it was necessary because the residence needed millions of dollars in renovations. That same year, Global Affairs Canada bought a new apartment. It was located on Billionaires Row and caused backlash in Canada, with conservatives saying the Canadian $9 million purchase was wasteful and opulent. Kelly Malone, The Canadian Press, Washington.
14: A jury in Oakland, California has sided with OpenAI in a lawsuit from Elon Musk. The jury finding Musk dragged his feet when filing the lawsuit and took too long, as we hear from ABC's Alex Stone in California.
17: Basically, the jury and judge found Elon Musk waited too long to file his lawsuit against OpenAI's co-founder Sam Altman. The nine-person jury in Oakland deliberated for only 2 hours after a three-week-long trial, finding that Musk missed the statute of limitations so the case could not move forward. Musk was accusing OpenAI and its top executives of betraying a shared vision for OpenAI as a nonprofit. Musk argued that Sam Altman all along planned to turn it into a for-profit company. Musk's team vows it could appeal. Alex Stone, ABC News.
14: Canadian researchers say seasonal allergies are worsening year after year due to an increase in pollen.
18: Experts at the Aerobiology Research Laboratories have found the amount of powdery pollen released by plants during their reproduction process has gone up across Canada, and it's exacerbating allergies from hay fever to hives. Researcher Daniel Coates says monitoring by his lab suggests pollen levels have doubled, with climate change partly to blame. The theory is pollen loves warm weather and that longer periods of heat are putting more of it in the air. A cooler spring this year across much of the country means pollen from trees that usually burst earlier in the season are releasing around the same time as those that release pollen later. Don Mitchell, The Canadian Press.
14: Now over to the markets. The Dow is up 160 today. The TSX is down 435, and the Canadian dollar is trading higher at 72.79 cents U.S. Global news time is 1:33. Now for the latest CKNW traffic. Drive BC reporting the incident on the Ironworkers Bridge is now clear. Checking the border, you have an hour wait southbound right now at Pack Highway and Peace Arch. Heading northbound, a roughly 30-minute wait at the Sumas Crossing. On to the BC Ferries, a two-sailing wait from Swartz Bay and Duke Point to Tsawwassen, as well as from Departure Bay to Horseshoe Bay, with a three-sailing wait from Langdale to Horseshoe Bay. If you do see something out there we should know about, give us a call at 604-331-BUZZ or 604-331-2899. 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
19: Hi there, Yvonne Shell in the Global Sky Tracker Weather Center. Mainly sunny. Temperatures today 16 away from the water, up to 20 degrees. An increase in cloud cover overnight tonight and for the morning hours on Tuesday, and then breaks as we get in through the afternoon. Back to work and school forecast through the afternoon. Mix of sun and cloud, 18 as the high. Sunny and dry on Wednesday with a high up to 20 degrees.
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14: Outside CKNW in downtown Vancouver, it's 17 degrees. I'm Emma Albert.
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0: Well, thanks for being with us on this Monday afternoon. Well, dozens of organizations in Canada are urging the federal government to recommit to national pharmacare. This after some comments from the federal health minister that suggest the current pharmacare funding could expire in the coming years. Just before we get to my next guest, I wanted to play for you. This was a comment made by BC Premier David Eby. This was back in February 2024, when talking about pharmacare and pharmacare expansion.
1: Man, I look forward to having this discussion with them. I think it's good news for British Columbians that the federal government is looking at how they can make healthcare more available and better for British Columbians by covering some of their drug costs. I'm certainly not hostile to it. And anytime the federal government wants to launch a new program where they're paying for stuff for British Columbians, hey, come on over to British Columbia. We're glad to see you.
0: So again, that was back in February of 2024. Now, in February of this year, we also heard from BC Health Minister Josie Osborne talking about certain drugs, some drugs that are in fact now covered.
21: There are over 500,000 British Columbians who are living with diabetes who will be supported through this, as well as approximately 160,000 people with menopausal symptoms. People will be able to get the medications that they need to improve their quality of life without having to worry about how much they cost.
0: That was BC Health Minister Josie Osborne. So some drugs are covered, but again, it's a bit of a patchwork on which provinces have signed agreements with Ottawa to provide that universal coverage for those specific medications. And also this concern that if new agreements are not negotiated, that funding could run out in the next few years. Well, joining me now to talk more about this is Teal Phelps-Bonderoff, chair and co-founder of Access BC. Teal, thank you for coming on the show.
22: Oh, thanks for having me on, and great introduction. I think you set up our conversation very well.
0: Well, perfect. Well, excellent. What are your concerns, and what are the concerns of these other organizations as well when it comes to pharmacare?
22: Yeah, Access BC was really proud to add its voice to this letter and to co-author it with the Council of Canadians. Effectively, as you set up, we have a situation where, well, there's two major problems. The first one is, since the Carney government was elected, we've had zero new pharmacare agreements. Only four jurisdictions have agreements with the federal government around the National Pharmacare Plan. That is BC, Manitoba, PEI, and Yukon. And those agreements were all signed before the last federal election. It's now been over a year. And what we've seen from the Carney government is flip-flopping on whether they would pursue new agreements. They've seemed to have settled on this line where they're going to protect the existing agreements. But then the second... The second worrying thing we had from the federal government was a question in the House from Don Davies to Minister Michelle on April 23rd, where Don Davies asked the minister what is going to happen with these agreements when the current allocated funding runs out and what's going on in PEI. And what we heard from the minister was they're not going to cut programs. They're just going to let them end when they naturally run out of their funding. And this is fundamentally a betrayal of Canadians and a failure of leadership on the part of the Carney government. At the moment, it is the case that Canadians' ability to access life-saving and life-changing medicine depends on both their income and their postal code, and that is fundamentally unacceptable, and it's very likely a violation of the Canada Health Act. And so what we're calling for in our letter is a couple of things. The first is we need the federal government to show leadership and to resume bilateral talks with outstanding jurisdictions. We also need the government to actually commit to making sure these agreements are permanently in place moving forward, and we need them to implement the agreements, or rather the recommendations of the final report of the Advisory Council, which effectively calls for the implementation of a full pharmacare plan. For a bit more background, the National Pharmacare Plan was established through Bill C-64, and the first phase of the National Pharmacare Plan is supposed to be free prescription contraception and free diabetes medicine and supplies. We've got that here in British Columbia, as well as menopause hormone therapy that we heard in the opening comments there. And that's fantastic news. But if you walk across the border into Alberta, that's not the case. People in Ontario, people in Saskatchewan, people across Canada's ability to access life-saving medicine is now dependent on where they are. And that's a fundamental problem. And we need federal leadership on this.
0: Why do we only see this in certain provinces, BC, PEI, Manitoba, and Yukon?
22: Yeah, so those are the provinces that were most supportive of the policies initially. Both BC and Manitoba already had free prescription contraception in place when they were negotiating the agreements with the federal government. That's actually why we have free menopause hormone therapy treatments here in British Columbia. We already had free prescription contraception in place. And by the way, it's a fantastic policy. Since the policy was put in place on April 1st, 2023, over 407,000 British Columbians have had access to free prescription contraception. We've seen usage of free prescription contraception go up by 10% overall, according to a study by UBC. And we've also seen the use in LARCs, long-acting reversible contraceptives, go up by 49% in the province. So this is a transformative policy, and it was already in place in BC and Manitoba when the agreements were being negotiated. But the answer is, why don't we have other jurisdictions signing on? It's because of a failure in federal leadership. Now, some provinces are a little harder than others. I'm looking at Alberta, I'm looking maybe at Ontario. But what we do know is that provinces like Newfoundland and Labrador and New Brunswick, their premiers have been clamoring for agreements with the federal government for the past several months, and we've seen zero leadership by the Carney government. And that's the fundamental issue that underlies our open letter that over 65 civil societies have signed on to.
0: And Teal, I know you say that this is free, and yes, it is. You don't pay for it when you go and pick it up when you get these drugs, but it is paid for by tax dollars. It does cost money. And do you think that's what's at the heart of this? When we look at what things look like with the finances of the federal government, is it a lack of money?
22: No, it's absolutely not. And Carney's a bad economist if he thinks so. What we know with free prescription contraception is that the policy is actually revenue positive. Dr. Wendy Norman from the University of British Columbia's Contraception and Abortion Research Team, her team calculated the cost benefits of this program to save the British Columbia system around $27 million per year, or about $5 per BC resident. So ultimately, we know that at least the prescription contraception element of this policy is revenue positive, and the money's already been allocated. Only 60% of the money allocated for pharmacare has been earmarked for the four agreements. So there is still money on the table. The federal government could sign an agreement with Newfoundland and Labrador tomorrow. And the only thing stopping that from happening is bad leadership on the part of the Carney government, and we need that leadership, and we need it now.
0: Is the plan to expand it as well? I know we've been talking about drugs such as hormone replacement, contraception, diabetes, but is the bigger plan for pharmacare to expand it even further than that?
22: That was the hope. The hope was that the first phase would be prescription contraception and diabetes medicine supplies. We get those agreements locked in, and then we could expand the programs over time. And that's still our hope, and that's ultimately how it should be. Right? These were the two medications that impacted, that were chosen for a number of reasons. And I think one of the reasons was because they impact a large number of Canadians. We're talking to millions of Canadians who use diabetes medicine supplies and contraception on a daily basis. But there's so many other medications out there. 22% of Canadians, according to a 2024 Leisure poll, found that they are splitting pills, skipping doses, or not filling their prescriptions due to cost. And we know that about 25% of Canadians, according to Stats Canada, can't afford an unexpected expense of $500 or more. That's about the cost of an intrauterine device. And so our hope is that the government would lock these agreements in place and then work to gradually expand it to include more medications. The next phase, I believe, is supposed to be connected to rare disease coverage. And as we saw here in BC, with free contraception in place, the next step is menopause hormone therapy, which is fundamental and critical and will benefit millions of Canadians. So it's really, we're hoping that we can get this gradual process of expanding a national pharmacare plan, but what we're seeing from the federal government is dithering and waffling and a lack of leadership.
0: Is there also a move, or have you seen any kind of move when we talk about this, the universal health care? But many of these drugs are covered by people's work insurance, so their extended health care benefits that many Canadians have. Is it something that's in any way means tested, or could it be, or is this something that needs to be out there? Is it blanketed universal for anybody who needs these drugs?
22: Yeah, there's a hodgepodge of means-tested programs across Canada. So here in British Columbia, for example, there's Fair Pharmacare. So folks with different incomes and particularly lower incomes can get access to the medication that they need. So that's promising. But these means-tested programs have a lot of people falling through the cracks. We know they're inefficient. And there's a lot of problems with, you know, having someone's ability to access medication being dependent on their employment and the nature of their employment agreement and the nature of the benefits that come with that package. That's deeply problematic. And we know that these universal universal single-payer programs are way more cost-effective in the long run and overall, and we know that they prevent people from falling through the cracks. So yes, there are some programs across the country, quite a hodgepodge of them, hundreds of them, in fact, and that is a massive bureaucratic nightmare. What we should have is a universal program. And what's interesting is Canada is the only country with a public universal healthcare system that does not have a prescription medication program as well. So there's a lot more work to be done on that front. And it's a time for leadership and for the government to actually be stepping up.
0: So when you hear the federal health minister suggest that in the coming years, I think within the next 5-6 years, that the funding for this, the funding for pharmacare is set to end. Do we get a sense as to why? Like you were saying, if the money's already there, if the money hasn't been spent, why are we hearing that from the federal health minister?
22: Honestly, it seems to me either a lack of values by the federal Liberals or a lack of leadership and inspiration or insight. The government's willing to spend, you know, billions of dollars on sovereign wealth funds and fighter jets and mega pipeline projects, but they don't seem to be investing in the well-being of Canadians. And, you know, Canadians are being hit by this cost of living crisis, you know, significantly. And, you know, medicine and the ability to access healthcare are critical and fundamental things the government must be prioritizing. So when I see the government waffling on pharmacare, I see a government that's not prioritizing the health and well-being of Canadians, and that is very worrying. That's why we have this joint letter. We're asking the government to really clarify its position and to step up and get these agreements going. And I'm particularly looking at Newfoundland and Labrador. Like, we had literally about a month ago a news story where the premier was calling on the federal government to come up and sign an agreement. They want an agreement in Newfoundland and Labrador, and the money is sitting there. I will say that the initial money that was spent for the PharmaCare Act, 60% has been allocated for BC, Manitoba, Yukon and PEI, and that only is 17% of Canadians. So if the federal government were to negotiate agreements with the two larger provinces, Ontario and Manitoba, it would have to have more funding behind that. But they could sign agreements with smaller provinces and territories pretty much any time at this point, because the money is there. So we need some leadership, and we haven't seen that coming through.
0: Teal Phelps Bondaroff, we'll leave it there for today. Thank you for joining us to talk more about this.
22: Yeah, thanks for having me on. Folks can find our full letter at accessbc.org, and it's time for the government to step up and negotiate pharmacare agreements.
0: All right, that is Teal Phelps Bondaroff, chair and co-founder of Access BC. When we come back, kind of keeping with healthcare and health in the headlines, the hantavirus and the confirmed case in Canada. How concerned do Canadians really need to be about this virus? Our provincial health officer spoke about this earlier today, what she is saying about this and what this confirmed case really means. For BC. Stay with us.
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0: Well, earlier this week, we heard from the World Health Organization talking about a strain of hantavirus aboard a cruise ship, and the strain being one that can spread from person to person, which is unlike most forms of this virus. However, the WHO says overall public risk still remains very low, but this is being talked about in BC because of a presumptive positive case in this province. And on Saturday, we heard from BC's provincial health officer, Bonnie Henry, saying that one of four Canadians isolating after an exposure to this rare strain of hantavirus aboard the Antarctic cruise ship had developed symptoms and had recently tested positive. This is a Yukon resident isolating, Dr. Henry saying that after they developed mild symptoms, that is symptoms like a fever and a headache, and they are getting more assessment and testing. The partner of this person has tested negative. Well, Dr. Bonnie Henry joined Mornings with Simi earlier today for the latest on this case.
27: I can tell you that they're still in hospital. They still have relatively minor symptoms, but they're being monitored carefully. We know that this disease can start with what we call a prodrome, with relatively minor symptoms, and then can deteriorate very quickly. So the clinicians who are caring for the person in hospital are watching carefully, and we're all hoping that things will go in a positive direction, but it's too early to tell right now.
0: And as I mentioned, of the four people brought to BC, health officials say another was taken to hospital. That was out of an abundance of caution, because keep in mind, the one positive case, still very mild symptoms. Another traveler is isolating at home. Dr. Henry talked about where all of the different people who had potentially been exposed, where they are now.
27: So far, everybody else has been fine. The partner of the person who's sick did have some very minor symptoms and was tested, but that testing came back negative, which is good so far. Three of the people are in hospital, the one who's ill, plus the partner and one of the other individuals. Given the increased risk that we know because of one person becoming ill, we've made the decision that it was best to monitor the other two in hospital, and the fourth person is still being in isolation and monitored carefully at home.
0: So again, with the symptoms being mild, and Dr. Henry did say that can change rather quickly. But as of now, the symptoms being described as very mild symptoms. She was also asked about the treatment and what is the treatment like for those, the one case in BC, the one positive case at this point. And if things do become more serious, if this person or others develop more symptoms.
27: There's no specific medication. There are some experimental ones that have been tried around the world, and the clinicians who are caring for this person, we've been talking with experts who from all over the globe, particularly those who've dealt with this strain of hantavirus in Chile and Argentina. So we're looking at, you know, what are the possibilities. But the main thing we know is that supportive treatment, so that means oxygen, fluids, treating symptoms like fever and headache, and also being prepared to provide cardiovascular support, whether that's being intubated and breathing for somebody for the period of time when their lungs are affected. Those are all things that can help, and the earlier that these interventions can be given to somebody, we know the better they do. So that's really at the point we are right now.
0: That was Provincial Health Officer Dr. Bonnie Henry. She was speaking earlier today on Mornings with Simi. And again, earlier this week, the World Health Organization did identify that strain aboard that cruise ship. However, the organization saying the overall public risk remains low. No further cases have been identified as of yesterday. And again, all 9 Canadians who did have those high risk exposures are isolating and will be continued to be monitored. And those are in Ontario, Alberta, and here in BC. When we come back, we are going to shift gears. And if you've ever been to Stanley Park, you've probably seen the horse-drawn carriages in that park. Well, have you ever wondered what it would be like to be the operator of one of those? Well, there is a job opening maybe for you. We'll take a look at that when we return.
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3: Global news at 2 p.m. I'm Emma Albert. It's been a busy, long weekend so far for North Shore Rescue. Crews responding to 3 rescue calls in around 24 hours. Yesterday, a hiker on Cypress and one on Seymour had to be hoisted out. Alan McMorty is the search manager with North Shore Rescue.
4: Both subjects had injured ankles, and talking to them, they had rolled their ankle on slippery rock. There's still some snow up there. It's still wet. They weren't on snow, these two. They're a little lower down, but there still is some snow in some of the shady areas.
3: He says both were hiking alone, which is fine, according to McMorty. However,
4: you have to choose your trails properly. There's no problem with hiking alone. A lot of people need to do that. So you pick the trails that have lots of people on them. Dog Mountain, our subject over on Dog Mountain off Seymour, same thing happened, twisted an ankle on some loose rock. But there was an off-duty paramedic and a nurse also hiking the trail, got great care until we arrived and were able to extract him.
3: North Shore Rescue also helping Lions Bay Rescue in hoisting out a trio of hikers stuck on the Mount Brunswick Trail on Saturday night. The City of Vancouver has released details of its FIFA tickets policy. Global's Taya Fast is hearing from Councillor Sarah Kirby-Young about who will be using them and how they'll be dispersed.
14: Absolutely zero tickets will be used by City of Vancouver Mayor and Council or City of Vancouver staff.
20: The City of Vancouver has now confirmed it holds 9,000 tickets, including general admission seats and premium hospitality packages. About 1,600 came from FIFA directly, while more than 7,400 were purchased by the city. The city says most of the tickets are being sold through sponsorship programs to offset hosting costs. Last week, the province laid out new ticket rules, no more than 2 ministers attending in any official capacity, and a clearly defined policy that shows tickets for official delegations will come through FIFA Canada or the host city.
14: If council, mayor, or staff want to attend, they have the option to purchase tickets just like any resident of the City of Vancouver.
20: FIFA will take over Vancouver in less than a month with kickoff on June 11th, but for many, questions around access, cost, and who really benefits from the event still remain. Taya Fast, Global News.
3: Organizers behind the annual Italian Day on the Drive event are asking for a one-time grant from the City of Vancouver to help bridge a gap in funding this year. Global's Jacob New reports.
21: The annual summer event on a stretch of Commercial Drive celebrates Italian-Canadian heritage. The Italian Day Festival Society says it has an annual budget of $535,000 and has received $75,000 from the city every year since 2020. But this year, it has a funding shortfall of $60,000 due to increasing costs and a more challenging competitive environment for sponsorship and advertising, especially when up against the FIFA World Cup. Melissa DiGenova is president of the society.
22: Although we're also celebrating and embracing FIFA this year, Italian Day usually would have our sponsors noted on banners up and down the drive. That won't be possible because FIFA will be activating the street this year with their own banners. That being said, we're really happy to have our sponsors back, but the costs continue to rise every year for us.
5: Councillor Sarah Kirby-Young.
14: The Italian Day on the Drive is a really beloved festival. Brings out thousands and thousands of people. Everybody gets to be Italian for a day, and I think it would be a shame to not support them through this challenging year and ensure that they're on a good path moving forward.
5: The motion for the grant goes before council on Wednesday. Jacob New, Global News.
3: There's mounting international concern over the Ebola outbreak in Congo. AP correspondent Charles de Ledesma reports.
6: Health Minister Samuel Roger Kamba says Congo will open three treatment centres for the Ebola virus following an outbreak of a variant that has no approved therapeutics or vaccines. During a visit to the city Bunia, Kamba said, "We know that the hospitals are already under stress. The World Health Organization has declared the disease outbreak a public health emergency of international concern after more than 300 suspected cases and at least 88 deaths in Congo and two in neighboring Uganda. It's sending a team of experts and supplies to help combat the spread of the disease and is concerned the virus is affecting people in conflict-affected areas in Congo too." I'm Charles de Ledesma.
3: Global News time is 2:04. And now for the latest CKNW traffic. Drive BC reporting no stalls or accidents. Checking over to the border, you have an hour wait southbound right now at Pack Highway and Peace Arch. Heading northbound, a roughly 30-minute wait at the Aldergrove crossing. On to the BC ferries, a 2-sailing wait from Swords Bay to Tawasin and a 3-sailing wait from Duke Point to Tawasin, Departure Bay to Horseshoe Bay, and Langdale to Horseshoe Bay. If you do see something out there we should know about, give us a call at 604-331-BUZZ or 604-331-2899. 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
7: Hi there, I'm Yvonne Shell in the Global Sky Tracker Weather Center. Mainly sunny. Temperatures today 16 away from the water up to 20 degrees. An increase in cloud cover overnight tonight and for the morning hours on Tuesday, and then breaks as we get in through the afternoon. Back to work and school forecast through the afternoon. Mix of sun and cloud, 18 as the high. Sunny and dry on Wednesday with a high up to 20 degrees.
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0: Well, thanks for being with us on this Monday afternoon. Well, for generations, and I'm guessing this is probably busy in the park today, but for generations, the horse-drawn carriages in Stanley Park have been a very, very popular and recognizable tourist attraction. A bit of a slower, old-fashioned way to experience the park's history and scenery. Yes, there have been questions raised about this attraction, if it is sustainable, if it's still needed in the park, but it is still there, and there is nobody, I think, that knows more about this than Jerry O'Neill, who has spent decades working with both the horses and the carriages, really being part of that tradition. Well, another busy season is getting underway, and the company is actually looking for more carriage drivers. So what do you actually need as far as experience and education to be a carriage driver? Well, joining me now to talk more about not only his career doing this, but what they are looking for from the public is Jerry O'Neill, the owner of the Stanley Park Horse Drawn Tours. Jerry, thank you for being with us today.
8: Well, thank you, Jill, for having us.
0: We talked to you a lot, I think, during the pandemic, and we've talked about what you do in Stanley Park. Before we get to one of the issues that you want to talk about, I know, today, remind us again about the Horse Drawn Tours and what it's like. What do you do in Stanley Park?
8: Well, we've been privileged to be in the park for 40, well, in the city in 43 years, and our main operations is we offer a narrated tour, 1-hour narrated tour of the park. And we operate from March 1st to December 15th. We also operate different small carriages, but this is our main operations is really the regular scheduled tours.
0: And how are things going? I know there have been some issues with changes when it comes to bike lanes and parking and configuration in the park. How are things going now with operating these tours?
8: Well, you know, there's always, pressure on the park. The populations keep on growing, and let's face it, people want to come to the park, and it's totally understanding, and people shouldn't be coming to the park. Now there's a big project that Some of you might have heard it's called Cap 5, which is the relining of some of the piping which is under the park for the water reservoir. So it creates a bit of, traffic challenges, but we're working with it, so hasn't been a problem as of yet. And there's a lot of bikers. It seems to actually have more bikers now than before, which is totally fine. I personally ride my bike around the park, so I'm totally in favor of that.
0: Yeah, it's definitely a busy place for good reason. It's such a beautiful setting. Jerry, how did you get involved and start doing the horse-drawn tours?
8: Oh, wow. Well, this is dating back years ago that I used to ride my bike around the park. And when I first came here, I'm originally from Quebec City. So when I first came here, I used to love to take my bike every day around the park. And I noticed was no called road apples, no horse poop on the road. So I was questioning myself because being from Quebec City, there's a lot of carriages there. And I thought, hey, that would be great to have horses here. And for my early age, you know, my father and grandfather and family were involved with horses. I met a friend of mine, his name is Kenny Stobbs, and we were a partner many moons ago. It was a bit of a dream at the beginning, and people keep on telling me, no, it's not going to happen. And they keep on saying, well, it's got to happen. So it took many years to get approval. And here we go. We're here 40 plus years later.
0: Wow, that's amazing that you've been doing it for that long. How is it as far as what kind of qualifications do you have to join the team or to be somebody who runs these horse-drawn carriages?
8: Well, we have different positions. Of course, the drivers need to have a Class 5 driver's license, which is your basic one for a car and so on. And the reason for that is because we're using the roads, so we have to be legally bound to understand the rule of the roads. That's number one. Number two, you need to have had a horse experience. And that doesn't just mean having a coloring book with horses on it. I mean, people have been either been riding or driving. Once they have this, they like to be, you know, you need to feel like an ambassador. You're actually, without officially speaking for the park board or the city, you got people are in town only for 4 or 5 hours. So we have a narrated tour that we provide to all the drivers. Some of them tweaks it, it's fine, but everything has to be about a historical and the horses. There's no political statements here. So they need to want to basically like to talk in public. And once they've got those three items covered, it takes about 4 to 6 weeks minimum to put them to our training process.
0: And are you having difficulty or is it a challenge getting people that are interested or getting people to fill those positions?
8: Yeah, this year particularly so, it has been a huge challenge. We actually desperately looking for new drivers, for more people to apply. I mean, a fair amount has applied, but they have no horse experience. So we've got to have people with horse experience for liability reasons, and we don't want the training part to be 6 months a year. I mean, we like to get this done within less than 2 months. So it has been a challenge, yes.
0: And is it because of that aspect of it? Somebody might have the driving qualifications, but seems very specialized that you also have to have that horse experience.
8: Yeah, and you know, Jill, the horses now are so expensive to keep. So more and more people with experience with horses are more in the valley or even east of the valley and so on. So it's quite a hike for them to come to work, you know. In the good olden days, a couple of riding stables much closer. You know, it was more affordable for people to go either horseback riding or taking lessons. So it's sadly, it's a skill that it's fading away. So it's been a challenge for us.
0: My guest is Jerry O'Neill, the owner of the Stanley Park Horse-Drawn Tours. We're talking not only about the history of the horse-drawn tours in the park, but also the fact they are looking for people to join the team. If you've ever thought of being involved with being a carriage driver, we're going to talk more about this when we return. Stick with us right here on CKNW.
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9: Well, continuing now, my guest is Jerry O'Neill, the owner of Stanley Park Horse-Drawn Tours, and he has been doing this for decades. And if you've been to Stanley Park, you have probably seen the horse-drawn tours. And there has been some controversy about them in the past, some questions asked about the fact that they are part of the park, part of the landscape. There was one incident once, but I want to talk more to Jerry about how this has continued on for so long in the park. And just before the break, we were talking as well about the fact they are looking for people to become drivers and to join their team. So, Jerry, on that note, how do you get that call out there for people who are very interested in this specific line of work, making sure people know about these positions and what exactly is needed to fill them?
10: Well, we put a few little ads on Facebook and on Craigslist and different schools and so on. Do you know, we had over the years people, we had probably over 500 staff over the years working for us. Some of them have stayed as long as 35 years. You know, it's a great job. I know it's probably easy for me to say that, but imagine this, Jill, if you love horses, if you love to be with the public, let's say if you're in high school, late high school, you've got the experience with the horses, you've got a driver's license. You could be here easily for 5-6 summers while you go to university. And they're making way more than working at any restaurants, you know, either a busboy or busgirl. You know, they're making good coins. And it's fantastic. You're an ambassador to the city. If you're passionate about it, this is a great little job. We're totally flexible, you know, in terms of which days you want to work, which you can't. And we also understand, because it's a challenge, we have to be flexible. And, you know, so it's sort of a bit saddening, to be honest with you. There's a missed opportunity, and I think a lot of people don't know that we're looking for people.
9: People might recall seeing, because we tend to remember things when things go a little sideways, people might recall seeing an incident where some horses ran off the road and went off the track in Stanley Park. A bit of a scary situation. Does somebody who's in that position need to be able to deal with that? I mean, thankfully, that doesn't happen very often, and there just happened to be that one time, and there was footage of it. But does somebody need to know as well, and that's where the horse experience comes in, that you need to know what's happening around you as far as what could potentially spook the horses and that kind of safety component?
10: Yeah, I mean, it was, you know, obviously you heard my ego. You know, I took some flying lessons years ago, and, you know, safety is always the first thing. Safety and the health of the animals. As you might know, Jill, it happened once in 43 years, and sadly, it was actually not our fault. Somebody came behind the horses with a hair horn. That person was supposed to be in part of the protest. We should have been made aware of the protest, but we were not made aware. But anyway, nobody got hurt that day, thank goodness. And, you know, I must say, I woke up a couple of nights after that in the mid-morning, wonder what I'm going to do next, you know. Mm. But, you know, we are training for that. You know, I don't want to be comparing this to airplanes, but do accidents do happen, you know. It's, accident happen with cars, accident happen with everything. I think once in 43 years, I hope I get a

0: pass on this.
1: And like you said, when you look at what happened that day, the details of it, it wasn't the fault of the operator. It wasn't the fault of the horses. It was just a very, very unfortunate event. Jerry, if somebody is interested in pursuing this, like you said, it's good pay. It's flexible hours. If you like being with the public, if you have experience with horses, this is something that would probably appeal to you. If somebody's interested in doing this, how can they find out more?
0: They could just drop us a quick email at, it's easy, it's tours@stanleypark.com. So it's, you know, we're in the park, so it's easy to get a hold of us, you know. Send us a quick email with, I'm a bit old-fashioned, so I like to get a phone number. So, and to send us a liner with a resume, you know, and we're hiring, you know, hopefully within the next week or two, we're going to be hiring another three candidates. So we'd love to hear, even if people are not available now, but they might be available in a month or two, you know. We like to keep the door open because we are flexible. We want to make sure that we have the right mix, like the people enjoy. That's what they need. They need to want to do this. But, Jill, you know, you get the view overlooking the city. You're driving horses. I mean, just fantastic. You know, really, over the years, we have people that are now veterinarians, they had a great experience with the horses. We had people that are heart surgeons. You know, we had a variety of people, and they all come and say, you know, Jerry, we really, really enjoy to work in the park. Because once they're trained, we're not supervising them. You know, right. I mean, they're in charge of their own show.
1: Well, it's definitely a calling for some people. And like you said, you have these positions open. Jerry, let's leave it there for today. But again, great to talk with you. Thanks for coming on the show.
0: Thank you very much, Jill, for allowing to be here.
1: That is Jerry O'Neill. He is the owner of Stanley Park Horse-Drawn Tours. Again, not only talking about how long that organization has been in the park, but they are looking to expand. So if you are qualified or maybe you know somebody who is, hey, those jobs are there and waiting to be filled. Well, just before we pause for your news headlines to the bottom of the hour, wanted to share this story because here we are. It's a long weekend and you can imagine six-year-old twins could get up to just about anything on a long weekend, playing with their friends, you name it. But in North Vancouver yesterday, six-year-olds, they're Miller and Major, that are their names. Well, they hosted a lemonade stand at the Shipyards in North Vancouver. All of this was to support their family friend, Dr. Mandy Strong. Mandy Strong is battling ovarian cancer, and Dr. Strong is going to be participating in the annual Plunge for the Cure charity event in Vancouver. So these six-year-old twins decided they were going to set up this lemonade stand and donate all of the money to this initiative. And Global News caught up with their mom, and she talked about what inspired them and why they thought this was so important to get out and do this.
2: A couple months ago, the boys said that they really wanted to have a lemonade stand, and I said that they're only going to do one unless it's for somebody else. We've talked a lot about cancer in our house. Our good friend Mandy, who suffers from ovarian cancer, I lost my dad 10 years ago to cancer, and my aunt also has ovarian cancer. So we decided that we were going to do a lemonade stand and all the proceeds were going to go to cancer. We talk about cancer a lot and we haven't always looked at it as a terrible thing. We've always just looked at it as an opportunity to make lemonade out of lemons. They never have asked for anything from that lemonade stand. They have worked so hard. They've learned so much, not only just running a little business, but like learning that helping others goes a really long way. We had a dry run last week, and the boys actually raised quite a bit of money, but they learned how to collect money, they learned how to give change, and Mandy actually came down and saw, and the smiles that Mandy had was totally worth it for them.
1: That was Kelsey Hilliard, the mom of the twins, six-year-olds Miller and Major. What a great thing to do. They set up at the Shipyards this past weekend or yesterday and raised money all in support of their friend and neighbor, Dr. Mandy Strong, who is going to be taking part in the Plunge for the Cure charity event and fighting ovarian cancer. What a fantastic initiative. And again, all of those proceeds going to that fundraiser. We are going to pause there. When we come back, if you think back to when you were in elementary school, do you remember what it was like with the different classrooms? And at the most, you might have had a split classroom. Maybe it was grade 1 and 2. Maybe it was grade 3 and 4. That's quite common. Well, what about a school where every grade is in the same classroom? Well, that's raising some concerns. So we're going to talk more about that right after the news.
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5: Global news at 2:30. I'm Emma Albert. The city of Kamloops says a do not consume water notice has been lifted for more neighborhoods after a water main break last Sunday. Repairs to the water main serving the east end of the city have been completed as of this morning. The city says the Valley View, Campbell Creek, Dallas, Juniper, and Rose Hill areas are all clear, meaning residents may resume regular water use. However, the Barnhart Vale area remains under a do not consume notice. Water trucks are still on site there for residents to fill up containers. A Gold Rush-era hotel in the Yukon has been destroyed by fire. People awoke Sunday to heartbreaking news that the Westminster Hotel, known as the Pit to locals, was lost. Photos show flames and smoke shooting from the pink wooden structure. No word yet on a cause. The U.S. Undersecretary of Defense says the United States is pausing a long-standing military board, claiming Canada has failed to make credible progress on its defense commitments.
6: In a post on social media, U.S. Undersecretary of Defense Elbridge Colby says his department is pausing the Permanent Joint Board on Defense. The board was established in 1940 and is an advisory forum for U.S.-Canada bilateral defense cooperation. Prime Minister Mark Carney has significantly increased Canada's defense spending, surpassing NATO targets. Former Conservative leader Erin O'Toole called the move profoundly misguided. In a post on social media, O'Toole says Canada's been and will be an ally that shares values of liberty. Kelly Malone, The Canadian Press, Washington.
5: The U.S. has put countervailing duties on fresh mushrooms grown in Canada following a U.S. Department of Commerce investigation, which the Canadian industry has called deeply flawed. Here's Canadian Press reporter Lisa Laporte.
7: The change posted in the Federal Register Monday will slap most fresh mushrooms with tariffs of 2.84%. Separate anti-dumping duties are expected to be added later this month. The preliminary commerce investigation says Canadian mushroom producers received unfair government subsidies.
5: Mushrooms Canada CEO Ryan Kozlek said last week that Canadian growers haven't engaged in unfair trade practices and producers are not receiving special treatment, noting the North American mushroom industry is deeply integrated. The Canadiens and Buffalo Sabres will play Game 7 of their second round NHL playoff series tonight. Montreal had a chance to close out the series on home ice in Game 6 before a tough 8-3 loss on Saturday. Canadiens defenseman Caden Gooley says his team is in a good spot despite that disappointment.
8: If you told us in September we'd be in the second round in Game 7 in Buffalo, we'd be pretty happy. So just go play and have fun and leave it all out there.
5: Tonight's winner will face the well-rested Carolina Hurricanes in the NHL's Eastern Conference Final that starts on Thursday. Global News Time is 2:32. Now for the latest CKNW traffic, Drive BC reporting a southbound vehicle stall on the Lionsgate Bridge that has the right lane blocked before midspan. Checking the borders, you have a roughly an hour wait southbound right now at Pack Highway and the Peace Arch. Heading northbound, a nearly 30-minute wait at the Sumas Crossing. On BC Ferries, a 3-sailing wait from both Departure Bay and Langdale to Horseshoe Bay. If you do see something out there we should know about, give us a call at 604-331-BUZZ or 604-331-2899. Now for the Global Sky Tracker weather. Good afternoon. I'm Yvonne Shell in the Global Sky Tracker Weather Center. Rounding off the long weekend with a mainly sunny sky. Temperatures today 16 away from the water up to 20 degrees. 10 is an overnight low. There is an increase in cloud cover. Cloud cover for Tuesday morning. Mix of sun and cloud through the day. 18 will be the high. Sunny and dry on Wednesday with a high up to 20 degrees.
9: Outside CKNW in downtown Vancouver, it's 18 degrees. On to the markets. The Dow's up 160 today. The TSX is down 435. And the Canadian dollar is trading higher at 72.78 cents US. Global News time is 2:33. I'm Emma Albert.
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11: Training camp in Kamloops is well underway for the BC Lions as they prepare for the upcoming CFL season. To say it's been a pressure-packed experience for rookies is an understatement. First, a rookie camp, which saw seven cuts after three practices. Then the arrival of the vets, two more practices, and a dozen more cuts. That's 19 players cut in 5 days, and none of those practices were padded. So winter's worth of preparation with five practices to impress the Lions coaching staff. Luckily for the newbies, the next round of cuts isn't until after the two preseason games, although anyone coming into camp means, well, someone has to leave. For the Lions Huddle in Kamloops, I'm Bob the Moach Marjanovich.
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5: Well, if you think back to elementary school, maybe you were in a split classroom. Those are quite common, whether it's a couple of grades, one and two, maybe three and four. That happens quite often. But on a remote island community in the northeast coast of Vancouver Island, parents in the community of Swintula are a little bit worried about the future of their local school because of some changes that have happened there. The one elementary school in town is not going to have a whole lot of students, less than two dozen. But what they are concerned about is potentially all two dozen students being in the same classroom, not only the same school, but the same classroom. And joining me to talk more about this is Sean Goff. Sean is the Vancouver Island North Teachers Association president. Sean, thank you for joining us to talk more about this.
13: Oh, you're welcome. It's always nice to be able to talk about our neck of the woods.
5: Well, you are in the area again, the North Island, Vancouver Island North Teachers Association. So we are talking today about the school in Swintula, and that's a community, if people aren't aware, I believe around 500 people, and that's off the northeast coast of Vancouver Island. For people that aren't familiar with that area, before we talk about the school and what's happening there, can you describe it?
13: Absolutely. It's a Finnish community established back in the late 1800s. Folks that wanted to come over and create sort of an ideal communal living association. It's, of course, grown and changed and such since then, but that was the foundations for it. Beautiful little location, lots of really nice beaches and scenery. Yeah, wonderful vibe to the community.
5: It sounds picturesque. It sounds so beautiful. I know there is the elementary school, the A.J. Elliott Elementary School, that serves the residents of Swintula. But I know questions have also been asked, though, because of the enrollment at the school. So what are you looking at as far as, from what I understand, is it going to be all of the students in one classroom?
13: No, there's a little bit of misunderstanding about how that all works. They are losing 0.6 of FTE teaching time, but there will still be two people in the school. So there's a full-time teacher, and there's also an administrator who actually teaches, I think it's 86% of the time. So there's two educators, two classrooms, but there will be times when the kids are all together.
14: Okay, so
13: and,
14: not...
13: And there are now.
14: Okay, so, yeah, so not all the time, but there will be times when all the grades... So how many grades then would be all in the same classroom?
13: It's K to 7, and that's, you know, something that we see in many parts of the province. We haven't had a K to 7 school in our district for a number of years, but we have in Holberg and Quatsino, Echo Bay, and in Wass. So all of those four schools were at one point one-room schools as well.
14: And I would imagine, too, with the population, it makes sense. It's not like you're going to have a different classroom for every grade if we're only talking about a couple of students in each grade. But does that also bring different challenges to a teacher, to an educator, who now, even if it's for part of the day, has all of the different grades and is dealing with students at different levels?
13: It's always a challenge, but students are... We differentiate for students regardless anyways. Even if I'm on leave from a grade 7 teaching position, and I use the example, like, I've had students that read at a grade 2 level, and I've got students that read at a grade 12 level in my grade 7 class. We differentiate based off of what their needs are. It's slightly more challenging when you've got the chronological age in there. But our folks up here, we are used to teaching multi-grade classrooms, particularly at AJ, where they've had multi-grade classrooms for the better part of, I would say, 15 years or so. It's just slightly more challenging with the K to 7 split, but they're quite capable of doing it.
14: So when you hear about some concerns being raised, I guess were parents told a while ago that there might be a bit of tweaking of the class, of the amount of time that students are all together, or how much they're in one classroom? When you hear those concerns, are those concerns warranted, or is this kind of how it's always been done and just figuring out how to make it continue to work with the staffing levels?
13: It's an unfortunate situation. You know, as the union president, I would love to see more staffing in the schools. And that would obviously make things better for the students. We'd love to see lower class sizes, more supports in the classrooms. An EA in every primary classroom, like the government promised before the last election. These are all things that we'd love to see. Unfortunately, with the funding the way it is, it's not a reality in this case. Like I say, I'd love to see it different ways, but that's not our reality right now.
14: And so still making things work, like you said, this is kind of how things are when we're talking about more rural areas of BC. Have the staffing levels changed, though, at the elementary school there?
13: Over the last number of years, I mean, their population, student population, has kind of gone up and down, but they've kind of been in and around the 2 to 3, sometimes 4 staff members for the last, you know, I say 15 or so years. It's been a long time, and I've been up here for 26 years. It's been a long time since AJ has been a school that had, you know, 4 or 5 classrooms. It's an adjustment going to a time when you have, say, all of the K to 7s in a classroom. But it's something that we're familiar with.
14: Are there challenges as well? I would imagine they'd be different, obviously, from different areas in the province. But we do often hear about, like you said, the promise of the educational assistants in every classroom and challenges when it comes to retaining staff, to recruiting and retaining. Is that more difficult when we're talking about a place like Swintula?
13: It is. Swaintula is it's accessible by ferry. You can't fly into it unless you have a nice helicopter. it does tend to make things a little bit more challenging. And in terms of recruitment retention, I'd love to see more people moving up to the North Island to take on teaching roles. That's doesn't seem to be in the cards right now either. We do still have a shortage of teachers.
14: Sean, finally then, before I let you go, if any parents there do have concerns and they're wondering, how do you teach all of these grade levels, if we're talking about 22 kids and they're all for even short amounts of time in one classroom, what do you say to those parents who maybe are raising concerns?
13: Well, part of it is that we have a lot of supports in place for our staff. Both through the union here, through the Vancouver Island North Teachers Association, but also through the BCTF to support folks. We actually have a provincial specialist association for multi-grade classrooms. And so there are avenues for the staff there to reach out for support if they need it. With lots of people in our community, our teaching community, that have experience. Even our superintendent, what used to be a one-room school teacher out in Holberg for 13 years, she was teaching a K-7 split out there. So we do have lots of folks in the area that can provide support. So it's not like they're going to be left on their own. We do the best we can with the staffing that we have available to us. Again, I would love to see more staffing, but that's a ministry issue, and the rural funding formula right now doesn't work for, or the funding formula in general doesn't work for rural districts. So this is our reality, as much as we'd like to see it otherwise. But we do have the supports in place for those teachers that are working in a one-room school.
14: Well, Sean, I appreciate so much you joining us and talking more about this. We'll leave it there for today, but thank you for coming on the show.
13: No worries. It's a pleasure to have a chance to talk.
14: That is Sean Goff. He is the president of the Vancouver Island North Teachers Association. Well, when we come back, concerns being raised by paramedics after the Vancouver Fire Rescue Services came out saying they are changing from at least three halls. They are changing the types of calls they respond to, and that means not as many medical calls. Where does that leave paramedics? We'll take another look at that when we return.
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5: Well, earlier in the show, we talked about how Vancouver Fire Rescue Services is scaling back the number of medical calls it is going to be responding to, especially on the downtown east side of Vancouver, saying that the extreme demand is stretching resources and it is causing a lot of burnout. Well, we checked in with Ian Tate with the BC Ambulance Paramedics Union because paramedics have concerns about this and what this means for their response times and responses to these medical calls. Here's just some of what Ian Tate had to say.
25: This has been an issue for a long time, and we've kind of, you know, told our colleagues in the fire service that, you know, the more and more EMS calls that they decided to come on over the years, which was at their, with their behest, you know, it turns into a black hole, and we're starting to see now that the budgets and the workload is unsustainable on the fire department. And at the end of the day, we consider this to be downloading of services onto the municipalities, and I can completely understand why, you know, city councils and municipalities and even fire chiefs are starting to feel the pressure of these budgets that are largely driven by an increase in medical calls.
5: I'm glad you brought that up because I think people will remember, too, it wasn't that long ago we were talking about the fact that firefighters and fire rescue services, they were actually expanding their roles to do more of those medical calls. So was that something that it's not working anymore because of the sheer number of medical calls, or what changed that as far as you can tell?
25: Well, we, you know, like I said, we kind of warned them years ago, like, be careful what you wish for here. The more that they wanted to increase their scope, the more that they decided they wanted to come to these medical calls, we tried to tell them that, listen, this world and the EMS world and medical calls is all consuming. And it never ends, it never stops, and it increases year over year. And quite frankly, the fire service just was never designed to be a medical service in British Columbia. They deal with fires and all manners of different rescue services, which is incredible work. We have a great relationship with them and tons of respect going each ways. But the reality of it is they wanted to come to all these medical calls for decades. They've been doing that. And now they're starting to see this is completely unsustainable in the modern world of emergency healthcare.
5: So because this has been going on for quite some time, though, with the Vancouver Fire Rescue Services now saying they are making these changes in the release that they put out, saying they will continue responding to the most serious and life-threatening medical emergencies, but they are going to be scaling back on other calls. Has the system shifted to the point where it's depended on, the fire department is depended on to go to these calls? Are there enough paramedics then that are now going to have to be filling in those voids?
25: Well, I'm sure the ambulance service and the provincial government has loved that municipalities have taken on this work essentially for free to the provincial government. So I'm sure they're scrambling, wondering what are we going to do, because we've come to rely on these large fire departments for years now. And that's why I completely understand why the municipalities are like, enough is enough. This budgeting is just getting completely out of control for medical services. But you're right. You know, a lot of our members are saying they're nervous now because the fire department has been such a big part of this role for years. And now they're essentially pulling out of it. And we get it. We completely understand it. So, you know, we've been talking to patients. We've been talking to our team and saying, listen, you know, where there's calls where the fire department are not needed, they won't necessarily be dispatched to these calls anymore. And we're going to have to compensate. The disconnect is there's just absolutely not enough ambulance service, ambulances and paramedics right now to bridge that gap.
14: That was Ian Tate. He joined us earlier on in the show. He is with the BC Paramedics Union. Well, let's pause there and find out what's coming up next. Robin Gill in for Jazz Joe Hall. Good afternoon.
2: Good afternoon, Jill Bennett. Long weekend, long waits. We're going to speak to two passengers who were on the ferry this weekend, and they thought that it was going to be easy to get on board when they took the ferry to the Sunshine Coast on a Saturday afternoon. Turns out, it was far from easy.
14: Yes, I hear with walk-ons are causing issues and vehicles and empty open spaces on the decks. A lot of people are asking questions, so I'm glad you're talking about that.
2: Plus, we're going to talk pipeline politics. As you know, last week, the Prime Minister and the Premier of Alberta signed yet another deal to ensure that a pipeline is built to the West Coast. The Premier is responding by saying that the feds are rewarding Alberta's bad behavior by giving them a pipeline. But what is it going to take to get David Eby to the table? We're going to talk to a political analyst about that.
14: All right. Sounds good. Thank you.
2: You bet.
14: That's coming up next. 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
19: Global news at 3 p.m. I'm Emma Albert. One person is missing after a car drove into the North Thompson River in Kamloops. This happened around 6:30 last night. RCMP say there were 2 people in the vehicle. One was brought back to shore safely. The other has not been found. Mounties say 3 bystanders also jumped into the river to help with the rescue. The person who was rescued and one of the bystanders were taken to hospital with non-life-threatening injuries. China's embassy in Canada says a Canadian MP's visit to Taiwan crosses a red line for Ottawa's relationship with Beijing.
4: Conservative MP Michael Chong is in Taiwan this week to defy a warning from China's ambassador to Canada against travel to the political hotspot. Taiwan considers itself an independent nation, but Canada's official position neither challenges nor endorses China's claim on the island. A spokesperson for China's embassy in Canada urges against interfering in what it calls internal Chinese affairs. Chong says in a social media post that Canada does not take direction from foreign governments on where MPs can travel. Craig Lord, The Canadian Press, Ottawa.
19: Former Conservative leader Aaron O'Toole says he's disappointed by a U.S. announcement about pausing a long-standing military board with Canada. U.S. Undersecretary of Defense Policy Elbridge Colby posted the change on social media, saying Canada has failed to make credible progress on its defense commitments. O'Toole says the timing is strange as Canada has ramped up its defense spending.
20: Very, very disappointed. Not entirely shocked, but I'm hopeful that common sense and cooler heads will prevail and we can get back to probably the world's best partnership in terms of an alliance.
19: The board was formed in 1940 to manage the defense partnership between Canada and the U.S. Police say three men were killed in a shooting at a San Diego mosque Monday, and both suspects are dead. Both suspects are believed to be teens, and the case is considered to be a hate crime. The shooting happened at the Islamic Center of San Diego, the largest mosque in San Diego County. The Islamic Center is about 9 miles north of downtown San Diego. The campus includes the Al-Rashid School, which the website says offers courses in Arabic language, Islamic studies, and the Quran. The Trump administration is setting up a $1.7 billion fund to pay Trump allies who claim the Biden Justice Department mistreated them. AP Washington correspondent Sagar Magani reports.
21: The president's long said the previous administration targeted both him and his allies. The fund is part of a deal to resolve his $10 billion lawsuit against the IRS over the leak of his tax returns. Earlier this year, the president said any potential damages might go to charity.
22: Nobody would care because it's going to go to numerous very good charities.
21: Instead,
23: Donald Trump is setting up a $1.7 billion political slush fund.
21: Jamie Raskin, other Democrats, and government watchdogs say they'll fight what they believe is a corrupt, unprecedented resolution, warning it will both enrich Trump allies with taxpayer dollars and lead to meritless political persecution claims. Sagar Meghani, Washington.
19: Today is Victoria Day to honor Queen Victoria's birthday, and the most British of Canadian cities is once again pulling out all the stops to help celebrate. The 126th annual Thrifty Foods Victoria Day Parade in Victoria once again drawing large crowds. The parade had more than 4,000 participants taking part in marching bands, dance groups, and on floats. The usual 4-kilometer route through downtown Victoria has been replaced by a shorter one measured at 1.6 kilometers to allow for increased security, which spectators say is a welcome addition.
24: There's a real police presence and it makes me feel a lot safer.
25: What's your favorite part of the parade? What is it that brings you back here after the year?
24: Absolutely, the marching bands. Love them. Gotta love them. Yeah, and the children.
25: What's your favorite part of the parade?
26: The bands and the clowns and the cheerleaders.
19: There were a total of 88 entries in this year's parade, down from about 100 last year. Global News time is 3:04. Now for the latest CKNW traffic. Drive BC reporting the vehicle stall on the Lionsgate Bridge is now clear. Checking the border, you have an hour-long wait southbound right now at Pack Highway and a roughly 30-minute wait at Peace Arch. Onto the BC Ferries, a 3-sailing wait from both Departure Bay and Langdale to Horseshoe Bay. If you do see something out there we should know about, give us a call at 604-331-BUZZ or 604-331-2899. 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
27: Hi there, I'm Yvonne Shell in the Global Sky Tracker Weather Center. Mainly sunny. Temperatures today 16 away from the water up to 20 degrees. An increase in cloud cover overnight tonight and for the morning hours on Tuesday, and then breaks as we get in through the afternoon. Back to work and school forecast through the afternoon. Mix of sun and cloud, 18 as the high. Sunny and dry on Wednesday with a high up to 20 degrees.
19: Outside CKNW in downtown Vancouver, it's 18 degrees. On the markets, the Dow's up 160, TSX down 435, and the Canadian dollar's trading lower at 72.77 cents US.
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29: It is Monday, May 18th. Happy Victoria Day. I'm Robin Gill, sitting in for Jazz Joe Hall, who is on a break today, but will be back tomorrow. Coming up on the program, pipeline politics. The premier is saying that the feds are rewarding Alberta's bad behavior by giving them a pipeline. He is referring to the separatist movement in that province and that the PM is appeasing them with this pipeline. But can Mark Carney get David Eby to the table? We're going to talk about that coming up later in the program. Plus, long weekend, long waits. We speak to two passengers who took the ferry to the Sunshine Coast on Saturday afternoon, thinking it would be faster and easier. Well, it was far from it. That is also coming up later in the show. But first, we're going to talk about the hantavirus update. One of four Canadians from that cruise ship hit by the outbreak has now tested positive. The person in question is isolating at a hospital in Victoria. They showed no symptoms at first, but test results show they now do have the virus. Dr. Bonnie Henry, the province's health officer, updated the situation.
30: Clearly, this is not what we hoped for, but it is what we planned for. If people develop symptoms when they're in quarantine, we have processes in place to make sure they can be taken safely to, in this case, hospital, where they can be assessed and tested and treat it.
29: Let's bring in Jason Tetro, a microbiologist and also host of the super awesome science show. Jason, thanks so much for taking the time.
31: Hey, good to be joining you.
29: At what point during the incubation period do symptoms show up?
31: Yeah, so usually with this particular hantavirus, it's somewhere between 14 and 18 days after you are inoculated, as they say. And so we're right in that week where anyone who had been exposed to a dose of virus that's enough to cause an infection are going to start showing symptoms. Thankfully, we've only got the one out of the four that seemingly have come over from that ship. And I'm hoping that it just stays that way and that this individual will be able to recover.
29: Their spouse is also isolating, but tested negative. Is that unusual?
31: Yeah. No, not unusual at all. I know a lot of people have been talking about this. And yes, we do somehow feel that there's this similarity between, you know, this virus and other viruses. But this one is not what we call an airborne virus. It's usually spread through close contact with another individual. I like to call it kissing distance, but because of this outbreak, a lot of people are calling it dining distance. And it has to be prolonged. And finally, it seems like the individual who's receiving the virus has to have a weakened immune system. So even though these two have been isolating together, there may not have been enough of a spread from one individual, the infected individual, to the other to lead to an infection. Now, again, because the clock sort of started over when this person started showing symptoms, we have to wait another 2 weeks. But if this person continues to be negative, then that just shows you it's very difficult to catch this virus.
29: There's no cure and there's no vaccine. Does this expedite a vaccine now?
31: Well, hantavirus, especially this particular Andes virus, does not mutate a lot. And we've already seen this because this particular one that was on the Hundius seems to be pretty close to an outbreak that happened in 2018. So what we're thinking is we could definitely put towards a vaccine that would be along the lines of the measles and mumps vaccine, where you get it once and then you don't have to worry about it. That being said, Andes virus, which is a hantavirus, is very, very rare in comparison to, say, some of the other versions of species of hantavirus, such as Sin Nombre, which is the one that's caused those two dozen or so infections in the interior and the north.
29: Let's talk about Canada's response to this. Do you feel they did the right thing?
31: Yeah, I mean, a lot of people are going to say, how is it that you didn't have them in, you know, level A suits? If you don't know what I'm talking about, Google it, with, you know, respirators and all sorts of things like that. And the reality is, we have data, we have studies. And while some experts may propose or suggest that there might have been airborne spread, there's been no proof of that. So what we do is we give people N95s. We essentially show them how to use them properly. Everybody has to get trained for that. Yes, I know. And we can talk about that some other time. And at that point, you are essentially protected and you've protected other people. So I think in that sense, you know, the things have been done appropriately. Could we have gone to an extra level of precautions? Yeah, we probably could have done that. But I mean, we're currently living in a situation where there's enough public trust that's been lost because of precautionary measures. Let's be safe, but, you know, let's also let the public understand that we're doing this based on what we know.
29: If you're just tuning into CKNW, I'm Robin Gill. We are talking to Jason Tetreault, a microbiologist, about the latest case involving hantavirus here in Canada. Let's switch gears now, Jason, and talk about Ebola. That's also a yeah. concern by the WHO. Tell us where this is happening and the latest.
31: Yeah, so if you look at the Democratic Republic of the Congo, up in the northeast section, there's a particular province. It's a province known for a lot of mining towns, and that's essentially where this is taking place, Ituri province. And so there were a number of cases that were suspected, and then eventually people started showing symptoms of Ebola, and then they started dying. So essentially, that started the outbreak. Now, what has happened since then is we've got 336, I believe, suspected cases. I think that may have already gone up to 390. We've had potentially 100 deaths as a result of this. And while we don't have confirmation from, you know, PCR or anything like that, because of the remote nature of this area, it's really difficult to get samples tested the way that we normally would, say, in Vancouver. So right now, we know that there's this virus that's spreading. We know how it spreads, and we suspect it's going to spread a lot more over the next few weeks. The World Health Organization essentially called a public health emergency of international concern as a result. So where we stand right now is all countries that are signed on with the World Health Organization have essentially said, we will give all the support that we can and we will help in any way that we can, whether it be through testing, whether it be through provision of PPE and other things, which they really need out there, or it could be to help develop a vaccine. Because remember, the Ebola vaccine for that other one from 2014-2015 called Zaire came from Canada. So now this current one, which is called Bundi Bugio, we've got to develop a vaccine for that species. It's going to take some time, and it may not be able to stop this particular outbreak, but we may be able to develop it so we can stop some in the future.
29: We know that Ebola has come and gone in waves over the last decade. What's different about this one?
31: Oh, what's different is that this is something that doesn't pop up a lot. I think the last time we saw it was something like 2012. What's also different about this is that it has done some mutation in the wild. So we know that this is a spillover event. It's not something where it's actually been circulating. So we're kind of dealing with another situation as we did with 2014. The difference, of course, is that because it's in such a remote area, we might be able to stamp it out before it goes to a larger city. Because, you know, Kinshasa's just down the road, Gomba's just down the road. Thankfully, you know, there's supposed to be this Martyrs Day celebration in Uganda. They've decided to hold off on that until this outbreak is taken care of. So we're starting to see these countries and these groups coming together to do what is necessary to be able to prevent this virus from spreading the way that it did back in 2014.

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16: Welcome back to the Jazz Joe Hall Show. I'm Robin Gill, sitting in on this May long weekend. Well, with the long weekend, as expected, there have been some glitches with some ferry rides. And one of those passengers trying to get on a ferry is Sukhwinder Sangha, and he joins us now. Sukhwinder, first of all, where are you, and are you trying to get back home, essentially?
17: Yes, Robin. Nice to join you. I'm sitting at a ferry terminal right now, trying to get back into Horseshoe Bay from Langdale.
16: And what's it been like?
17: It's busy. They just announced overflow situation here, and we've been waiting for two sailings now, so we're hoping to get on to the third one.
16: Did you reserve at all?
17: No, we didn't reserve on the way back here, and it was just hard to get the reservations. They fill up so quickly. So
16: yeah, it's pretty tough, huh? Did you expect this though?
17: No, you know it's a long weekend, and you kind of like take that challenge. But the more frustrating thing was on the way here. There was a situation where we were at the ferry terminal trying to get over to the Sunshine Coast, and we got to the ferry terminal around 2 and didn't get onto the ferry until 9:40 in the evening. And that's what was the more frustrating thing, because you don't anticipate those kind of things. You know, when it's busy, maybe one or two sailing, but 7-8 hours waiting, that's just not acceptable.
16: And you waited till the Saturday, because often Friday is worse, right?
17: Yeah, usually with Saturday is a little bit less busy in a long weekend, so we decided that might be a better way of getting over to spend some time with some friends.

0: but it wasn't the case. It was actually really, really frustrating. And I can't imagine the people who do it regularly. I'm not a regular user of the ferry system, but my heart went out to them because we were talking to some people who were waiting and they're like, this is their regular situation. And I was like, that's just not right.
1: Let's think about this, though. Was there a possibility of a reservation on Saturday?
0: There wasn't. It was really hard. They were booked up quite early, so we were able to snag that. But even to having said that, like, you shouldn't be waiting around at the ferry terminal for eight-plus hours. I know they had a problem with the ramp. They had a problem. The ramp wasn't working, and it can only load up half the ferries. But that speaks to the problem of infrastructure and our ferries and everything being so old. Like, it needs to be updated. We need to make them a priority. And that's the reason why these long waits are happening, even regardless of the busy long weekend situation. It's just other weekends we hear about stuff that's happening. In April, there was a big problem. It's just constantly happening and feels like people like myself complain or get frustrated and then it just kind of goes away. But the problem is still there.
1: You know, you mentioned that people who take the ferry on a regular basis express their frustrations. Now you're finally witness to it yourself, aren't you?
0: Yeah, no, definitely. Sometimes you're sitting at home and hearing people like go complain, but like in a way it's this is a part of our highway system, and you hear about ferries back east getting a lot more support and they've got way more service, but we have the population here. We have this amazing part of our province that we need to access, or, you know, just for people to live here, but just to enjoy recreationally. All those things need to be a priority, and whatever level of government needs to hear about it, like, they need to take action and give the funding and make things happen here, because we do have the resources. We just have to allocate them correctly, in my opinion.
1: If you're just tuning into the Jazz Joe Hall Show, I'm Robin Gill. We're speaking to Sukhwinder Sangha, who is trying to get on a ferry back home to Metro Vancouver. He had quite the experience on the weekend, 7 hours to get to the Sunshine Coast. Now he's coming back. Hopefully, Sukhwinder, you get back. But you mentioned something about how ferries are, and the Seaway is basically our highway or another form of the highway on the West Coast. And you've experienced firsthand what it's like, and you can now imagine what others experience. What would you like to see differently? Would you like to see more ferries added on a long weekend? Would you like to see a better service? What is it that you're looking for?
0: Yeah, I think part of the frustration also was that, you know, as kind as the workers are on the ground there, when a situation like this came up on Saturday, it was just hard to get proper information or timely information. Like, we have the technology where, you know, there's apps and all those kind of things. That's one side of things. But having additional ferry service, increased capacity, has to be part of the equation. Like, it's a long weekend. It happens every year. Summertime is a busy time. Like, we're a growing population. We just can't rely on these old ferry systems, old infrastructure at the terminals. It needs to be a priority, in my opinion. That's what I would like to see. Like, the people who have the decision-making power to step forward and make this happen for all of our British Columbia residents.
1: What was it like on Saturday? Were there tons of cars lined up? Were there lots of people, you know, expressing their frustration?
0: Yeah, they were. I remember we were able to walk off a little bit and go into the Horseshoe Bay Village there and speak to some people who sat around a table. And then they were just saying, like, you know, we had to send our kids on foot passenger way because, you know, they have other things to do on the other side. And this is a regular thing. They had come from a hockey tournament. One family we met, the other people had an appointment that they were coming from. And they were explaining that on the way from the Sunshine Coast back into the island, it's the mainland. It's just so much frustration when they have to miss appointments, what they've been waiting for. Like, even like the fact that the refund process wasn't as clear, you know, reimbursements and things they were offering. You know, the people, once you did get to speak to somebody, they were very kind. I'm not knocking any of the BC Ferry workers. Maybe they need more workers, more communication, just so when these things happen, we can kind of get things rolling. And the fact that we don't have a replacement ferry or something to relieve the situation and just people have to wait, I think it's just wrong. It's just not acceptable, and people have been voicing it, and I'm just adding my voice to that we need better service, and we can provide the better service. We have the means. Let's just step up and make it happen.
1: Could you tell us more about the ramp situation on Saturday? What was happening? What was the explanation?
0: My understanding was that on the Langdale side, the top ramp wasn't functioning, so they could only load the upper deck couldn't offload or take new passengers, so the ferry could only take people on the bottom, so essentially I'm thinking half of the capacity. Yeah, so then they had to prioritize the reservations, and then it's also a problem because it's hard to get a reservation timely. They run out so quickly because we don't have enough capacity. Yeah, so the ramp wasn't loading, but that just speaks to the fact that, you know, they'd have old infrastructure that tends to break way more often than it should.
1: So they were basically running ferries that weren't even full?
0: That's my understanding. That's what was explanation that we got, because they were prioritizing the reservation people and getting some of the ferries back and forth, but they couldn't load on the upper deck. So that's why there were so many delays. And like some people, I think, even came after us just shortly after, I think didn't get on to the 11:30 ferry or something really, really ridiculous. And my heart went out to them as well. It's a long wait.
1: So are you hopeful that you're going to get on a ferry home today?
0: Robin, I really hope so. It was a nice seeing friends and stuff on the Sunshine Coast, such a beautiful weekend, but I hope the frustration ends and I can get home. And yeah, hopefully in a timely manner, because it's already been a wait here, and fingers crossed.
1: Well, you've painted a great picture of a situation from someone who does not use the ferry on a regular basis on a long weekend. Good luck, and thank you so much for taking the time to speak to us here on our program.
0: No problem. You have a good afternoon.
1: And we're going to take a break. The news is straight ahead.
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4: Every day in Vancouver, the Poly B Plumbing Guys help out clients like Joanne, who noticed some moisture on the floor of her storage room. 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
17: Global news at 3:30. I'm Emma Albert. Advocates in Vancouver's downtown east side are asking TransLink to pump the brakes on a plan to remove bus stops along Hastings Street. TransLink says the recommended spacing between bus stops should be a minimum 300 meters. Anything less forces buses to merge in and out of traffic more, often causing delays. It's proposing to remove 13 stops along the Hastings Street corridor where more than 60% have been deemed too close together. However, Amanda Burrows with First United Church says that many vulnerable residents in the area have mobility issues, and one-size-fits-all planning doesn't work in the downtown east side.
18: I wish people knew how much people in the downtown east side rely on these bus stops, and having them closer to each other actually is a really good thing. When you watch people with their belongings or trying to get to the grocery store, we need more stops, not less, along this corridor. And I believe that TransLink, with all the tools in their toolkit, can come up with some better solutions to make moving in this region faster than taking away stops.
17: The proposed plan will remove 1 in 4 stops along Hastings Street between downtown Vancouver and Boundary Road. 3 new local stops and 2 rapid bus stops will be added. Several public consultation meetings are being held, with the next one on May 20th at 3:30 p.m. at the Kootenay Bus Loop. The number of calls to the Wildlife Rescue Association of BC is soaring this spring because of nesting geese. The organization says it's responding to multiple rescue calls each day. That's because geese often see balconies or rooftop gardens as safe places to nest away from predators. But that doesn't mean there isn't the potential for trouble. Linda Bacher with the association says they're asking members of the public not to disturb the birds while nesting, but to call them so they can assess whether intervention is needed.
19: If the rooftop is too high and there's concrete and pavement at the bottom, obviously the goslings might not survive that jump. And also the risk is when there's humans involved that the goslings will get separated from the parents.
17: Environment Canada was called to investigate an incident in Kelowna last month when a building manager forced a group of goslings off a fourth-floor balcony. Luckily, none were killed by the fall. The public is reminded that geese are federally protected under the Migratory Birds Convention Act. The Wildlife Rescue Association of BC is holding a matching donation drive to help keep up with the increase in calls. Global News Time is 3:34. Now the latest CKNW traffic on the borders. You have a 30-minute wait southbound right now at Pack Highway and onto the Ferries, a 3 sailing wait on the Swartz Bay to Tawasin and Langdale to Horseshoe Bay routes. If you do see something out there and that we should know about, give us a call at 604-331-BUZZ or 604-331-2899. 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
20: Good afternoon and happy Canada Day. We're underneath a mainly sunny sky. Temperatures today 16, away from the water up to 20 degrees. Partly cloudy this evening, a bit more cloud cover rolling in. We will see cloud cover for the morning hours on Tuesday. Mix of sun and cloud through the afternoon, 18 as the high. Sunny and dry on Wednesday with a high up to 20 degrees.
17: Outside CKNW in downtown Vancouver, it's 18 degrees. 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I'm Emma Albert.
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1: Hi, everyone. Welcome back to the program. I'm Robin Gill, sitting in for Jazz, who's off today, but will be back tomorrow. A group of Vancouver residents has been rallying against the design of multiplexes. Now they have a date at City Hall to voice their concerns. A few months ago, they started a petition, and now they have more than 2,400 signatures. This Wednesday, they'll take that petition to city councilors. Joining us now is Marissa Thomas, a Vancouver resident and an advocate for change when it comes to the design of these multiplexes. Marissa, thanks so much for taking the time.
0: Thanks for having me, Robin.
1: Okay, let's talk about what your issue is with the design in particular.
0: Well, absolutely. Let me be very clear. We're not against density or multiplexes. What we are against is the very large structures that are cropping up across Vancouver that are completely out of proportion to neighboring homes. And they're dwarfing neighboring homes, casting huge shadows. It means you have no privacy, sunlight. You cannot grow plants or gardens. But most importantly, I think what's happening with these multiplexes is they're unaffordable housing. So, for instance, in my neighborhood, we're seeing units being listed around 1.8 million for about 1,300 square feet, and they go up to about 2.7 million. So we're not creating affordable housing, but we are creating a whole lot of other unintended consequences.
1: Your petition garnered, you know, more than 2,000 signatures. What are residents saying right across the city?
0: Yeah, absolutely. And these residents really are in every part of Vancouver. And the complaints vary. So very often you'll see six units going into a single lot and there's not one parking stall, or maybe there's two parking stalls for six units. These aren't anywhere close to transit, a lot of these. So it's creating major parking problems. And then again, it's this unaffordability issue that is creating a lot of anxiety. We already have 4,000 million plus condos in downtown Vancouver. Now we're doing the same thing in our residential neighborhoods.
1: And we're having a difficult time selling those condos right now.
0: Absolutely. And the same thing is going to happen here. And I think what else is really important to point out is that we're losing a ton of our tree canopy. And here's why this matters. Environment Canada just said last week, this is going to be the hottest year on record. And City Hall has a stated goal of improving our tree canopy to 30% by 2050. And they can only do that if they plant 165,000 trees and maintain our tree canopy. But what's happening with these multiplexes is they're allowed to clear cut these lots. So in our neighborhood, we've got one lot near us, 28 mature trees all came down. There's a land assembly of residential lots also nearby, 100 mature trees all came down. So we're losing trees and all of the benefits that trees bring, and we're putting up unaffordable housing.
1: What's the response been from City Hall so far?
0: Well, I'm very happy to report that we got some action. So two councillors in particular I would like to thank. So Peter Meisner of ABC and Lenny Zhao. We reached out to all of the councillors with this petition and we said, hey, we've got a lot of people here that are not happy. We want your ear. We want to show you the evidence of what we're seeing. So Councillor Meisner and Zhao reached out to us and they had a meeting with us. And we showed them the evidence. And they asked during this meeting, it was really interesting because there was some officials from City Hall there as well. And the councillors asked, are there any design principles that these multiplex builders must adhere to? And the answer was no. So there's not a single design principle, which is why we're getting these out of proportion multiplexes and all these unintended consequences. So Peter Meisner actually came on a tour. I invited everyone, come on a tour, I'll show you. He showed up and he saw firsthand what was happening and he was pretty surprised. So they've decided, look, we recognize that there are likely unintended consequences. They've put forward a motion. It's motion 9 for anyone who wants to Google this on vancouver.ca. And the idea is, let's take a look at this current policy. What's happening and do we need to revise it? So we're strongly in support of Motion 9. We do believe it needs to be revised and we're hoping that all city councillors and the mayor vote for this on Wednesday.
1: Didn't this council, though, vote for multiplexes? Why are they surprised about the design or lack of design?
0: Well, I think with any policy, they're never perfect at the beginning. So I think it's smart when you go, okay, something's not working, let's revisit this. And yes, everyone voted for multiplexes. And again, we're not against multiplexes. We've got a lot of really nice ones that were built before the relaxation of this policy that came in about 2 years ago. So when you build multiplexes that have basements and setbacks and tapering and protect privacy, those are good. And we should be building those. But what's happening now is this current policy has no design principles. And Bill 25, which is the provincial policy, which is asking for density on lots, this is really important because Bill 25 does not prohibit cities from implementing design guidelines or tree protection or environmental landscaping standards or setbacks. You're allowed to do all that. The current policy didn't write that in. So developers have a free-for-all. They're building whatever they want. They're maximizing their profits and they're building unaffordable multiplexes. And that's what our two councillors are seeing. And that's what they want to revisit.
1: Marissa, we're going to be speaking to one of those councillors after the break. Thank you for taking the time to speak to us here on the Jazz Joe Hall Show.
0: Thank you for having me.
1: Marissa Thomas is a Vancouver resident and advocating for multiplexes to have design components. We are taking a break. If you have any thoughts on this issue, leave us a message on our buzz line. 604-331-2899 is the number. When we come back, we're going to talk to Vancouver City Councillor Peter Meisner about this multiplex design petition. I'm Robin Gill, sitting in for Jazz Joe Hall. Stay with us.
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1: Hello, everyone. Welcome back to the program. I'm Robin Gill, sitting in on this Monday of a long weekend. Before the break, we were talking about a group of Vancouver residents who've been rallying against the design of multiplexes. They have a petition with more than 2,000 names, and this Wednesday, they'll take that petition to city councilors. Well, this story has caught the attention of one city councilor, Peter Meisner, and he joins us now. Hi, Peter. Thanks so much for taking the time on your time off, no less.
7: My pleasure, Robin. Anything for you.
1: What was your initial reaction to this petition?
7: You know, I always pride myself on listening to neighbors and neighborhoods and the concerns of communities. So when I first learned of the petition, I did offer to meet with some of the proponents of the petition in their neighborhood to hear from them and have them take me around and show me some examples of some of the concerns that they had around some recent multiplex developments in their neighborhoods. So I understand where they're coming from, and that's why Councillor Joe and I are bringing a motion forward on Wednesday to review our multiplex regulations in the city of Vancouver.
1: What would that review entail?
7: Yes, so we started approving multiplexes in 2023, so I think it's timely to do a review regardless of whether or not there's a petition. The review will really take a look at the concerns that have been raised around things like building massing, height of some of these multiplexes, the coverage on the lot, tree retention, and also the size. So one of the concerns that we've heard from not just residents in Vancouver, but across the lower mainland, and we've seen some changes in Burnaby, for example, is just the height of some of these multiplexes. So in Vancouver, we have some multiplexes that are, you know, up to four stories. Burnaby had a similar situation, and I know their mayor introduced some new zoning changes to reduce the height of those. So it's essentially looking at how we're building these multiplexes, what they look like, and how they fit into the neighborhood. So that's what the review will entail.
1: Before the break, we were talking to a resident behind the petition, and she said that they took you out and showed you some of these designs. What was your reaction?
7: As someone who considers himself a bit of an architecture buff, and I am pretty design-minded, I saw, you know, a couple projects. They were earlier from several years ago that I thought were quite nice and fit into the neighborhood well. But there was one in particular that was a newer project in their neighborhood that I thought was quite ugly. I actually thought it looked like a fire hall. So if you know some of the fire halls in Vancouver, they have the long staircase that extends up past the roof. That's what the multiplex looked like. And I was honestly pretty surprised that it was, you know, had been approved to be built in that particular location and with the materials that they were using on the outside of the building, which, in my opinion, were not high-quality cladding materials. So I totally understand where they're coming from. And if that was being built next to me, I would not be very happy either. So,
1: do you think the multiplex design has gotten out of control?
7: I think we need design guidelines. So, you know, multiplexes are important because they're going to allow us to, you know, create more family-friendly housing in neighborhoods where families could probably otherwise not afford to buy a home. But I do think that we, while doing this, we need to ensure that these buildings look good. So For multiplexes, there isn't really a specification from the city around, say, what exterior cladding material you have to use or what color it is or what it looks like. The architects and developers are given a lot of latitude. And I think, you know, these buildings are going to be in neighborhoods for 100 years, probably. So I feel that we need to have a bit more guidance for applicants around materials and cladding and what these buildings look like. Because, you know, design matters, and we want people to feel that they can welcome these new neighbors into their neighborhood, but they also want it to fit within the context of their neighborhood. And I fully understand and appreciate why they want to see that, and I agree.
1: You know, Peter, developers are going to say that's just now another level of bureaucracy. What do you say to them?
7: I understand that. And, you know, the motion stipulates that any guidelines or changes cannot slow down the approvals process or the permitting process. So we have an eye to that as well. And I also understand that developers of, you know, multiplexes do not want us, you know, nitpicking about materials and that sort of thing. To me, it's more guidance and giving them a range of choices. But I do feel that we have a role to play. And I also think, just to my point earlier, that it is timely to look at this. I mean, we've been doing this for 3 years. There's 280 projects that have been built, multiplex projects. There's been 600 applications. So I think we have a responsibility to Vancouverites to make sure that this is working well and that the projects that are being built are fit into the neighborhood context and are attractive and successful.
1: You're one councillor, though. How will these people win over the rest of council?
7: I am one councillor, although I am co-submitting this with my colleague, Councillor Joe. I'm looking forward to hearing from the speakers coming out, so the other councillors who maybe haven't had a chance to go on a tour and look at some of the latest developments can hear from them directly. As to my colleagues, you know, right now, a lot of things in council have become extremely political, obviously, with the election happening in the fall. So I really hope that the opposition councillors will come into the chamber with an open mind and also be interested in hearing from neighbors of these multiplexes so we can just get to better outcomes for everybody. Like, this is not a political thing. This is about ensuring that we're creating housing and buildings in Vancouver that are attractive and that will stand the test of time and that are not, you know, a negative impact on a neighborhood. We want there to be a positive impact to the neighborhood.
1: Peter, thank you so much for taking the time to speak to us on a holiday Monday.
7: My pleasure, Robin.
1: Have a great one. Peter Meisner is a Vancouver City Councillor. We have been talking about a group of Vancouver residents rallying against the design of multiplexes. They say some of these designs don't fit into the neighborhood. They say they're too big, that they're taking away some of their privacy, and that they're cutting down too many trees. This Wednesday, they'll have their say at City Hall. And if you have any thoughts on this issue, leave us a message on our buzz line. The number is 604-331-2899. We're going to take a break, but when we come back, long weekend, long waits. We're going to talk to yet another person who's trying to get on the ferry to talk about what the situation was like this weekend. Also ahead, pipeline politics. David Eby was left out of that agreement between the feds and the Alberta government. But can he get back to the table? We're going to talk about that as well. I'm Robin Gill, sitting in for Jazz Joe Hall on this Monday of a long weekend. We'll be back.

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17: Global News at 4 p.m. I'm Emma Albert. The Premier's office confirms David Eby will be leading his second major trade mission in late June. Eby will head to Beijing, Shanghai, and Guangzhou in January. The Premier took part in a 9-day trip to India that he used to promote clean technology, BC's mining sector, and liquefied natural gas industry. The Premier's office said Eby will leave for China after attending 2 FIFA World Cup matches and that his presence at those games are in line with the province's ticketing policy. There are 33 active wildfires in BC today, but as we brace for the summer wildfire season ahead, some people in California are dealing with that reality now. A wind-driven wildfire is pushing through Simi Valley, about 50 kilometers northwest of Los Angeles. More than 23,000 people have been ordered out of their homes, and at least one structure has been burned. Firefighters are battling the blaze from the air and on the ground. The city of Kamloops says a do not consume water notice has been lifted for more neighborhoods after a water main break last Sunday. Repairs to the water main serving the east end of the city have been completed as of this morning. The city says the Valley View, Campbell Creek, Dallas, Juniper, and Rose Hill areas are all clear, meaning residents may resume regular water use. However, the Barn-Hartvale area remains under a do not consume notice. Water trucks are still on site there for residents to fill up containers. The U.S. has put countervailing duties on fresh mushrooms grown in Canada following a U.S. Department of Commerce investigation, which the Canadian industry has called deeply flawed. Here's Canadian press reporter Lisa Laporte.
18: The change posted in the Federal Register Monday will slap most fresh mushrooms with tariffs of 2.84%. Separate anti-dumping duties are expected to be added later this month. The preliminary commerce investigation says Canadian mushroom producers received unfair government subsidies.
17: Mushrooms Canada CEO Ryan Kozlak said last week that Canadian growers haven't engaged in unfair trade practices and producers are not receiving special treatment, noting the North American mushroom industry is deeply integrated. There's a mounting international concern over the Ebola outbreak in Congo, AP correspondent Charles de Ledesma reports.
19: Health Minister Samuel Roger Kamba says Congo will open 3 treatment centres for the Ebola virus following an outbreak of a variant that has no approved therapeutics or vaccines. During a visit to the city Bunia, Kamba said, "We know that the hospitals are already under stress." The World Health Organization has declared the disease outbreak a public health emergency of international concern after more than 300 suspected cases and at least 88 deaths in Congo and 2 in neighboring Uganda. It's sending a team of experts and supplies to help combat the spread of the disease and is concerned the virus is affecting people in conflict-affected areas in Congo too. I'm Charles de Ledesma.
17: A jury in Oakland, California, has sided with OpenAI in a lawsuit from Elon Musk. As ABC's Alex Stone reports, the jury finding Musk dragged his feet when filing the lawsuit and took too long.
20: Basically, the jury and judge found Elon Musk waited too long to file his lawsuit against OpenAI's co-founder Sam Altman. The 9-person jury in Oakland deliberated for only 2 hours after a 3-week-long trial, finding that Musk missed the statute of limitations so the case could not move forward. Musk was accusing OpenAI and its top executives of betraying a shared vision for OpenAI as a nonprofit. Musk argued that Sam Altman all along planned to turn it into a for-profit company. Musk's team vows it could appeal. Alex Stone, ABC News.
17: The Canadiens and Buffalo Sabres will play Game 7 of their second round NHL playoff series tonight. Montreal had a chance to close out the series on home ice in Game 6 before a tough 8-3 loss on Saturday. Canadiens defenseman Caden Gooley says his team is in a good spot despite that disappointment.
21: If you told us in September we'd be in the second round in Game 7 in Buffalo, we'd be pretty happy. So just go play and have fun and leave it all out there.
17: Tonight's winner will face the well-rested Carolina Hurricanes in the NHL's Eastern Conference Final that starts on Thursday. Global News time is 4:04. Now the latest CKNW traffic. Drive BC reporting no stalls or accidents at the moment. Over to the border, you have a 30-minute wait southbound right now at Pack Highway, heading heading northbound, a nearly 30-minute wait at the Sumas Crossing. On to BC Ferries, a four-sailing wait on the Schwartz Bay to Tawasin route and a three-sailing wait from Langdale to Horseshoe Bay. The next available sailings for both routes are at 7 p.m. If you do see something out there that we should know about, give us a call at 604-331-BUZZ or 604-331-2899. 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
0: Good afternoon. I'm Yvonne Shell in the Global Sky Tracker Weather Center. Rounding off the long weekend with a mainly sunny sky. Temperatures today 16 away from the water up to 20 degrees. 10 is an overnight low. There is an increase in cloud cover. Cloud cover for Tuesday morning. Mix of sun and cloud through the day. 18 will be the high. Sunny and dry on Wednesday with a high up to 20 degrees.
17: Outside CKNW in downtown Vancouver, it's 18 degrees. On to the markets. The Dow is up 160 today. The TSX is down 435, and the Canadian dollar is trading higher at 72.79 cents US. 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I'm Emma Albert.
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22: Happy Monday, everyone, and happy long weekend. I'm Robin Gill, sitting in for Jazz Joe Hall, who is on a break today, but he'll be back tomorrow. Well, another long weekend and another frustrating ferry wait. Earlier in the program, we talked with a ferry passenger about the long weekend waits. Now our producer, Stephen Chang, is on assignment on the ferry to talk about his own experience this long weekend. Hi, Stephen.
23: Oh, it's a miracle, Robin. We somehow made it on the ferry.
22: What happened? Tell us where you are and where you're going and whatnot.
23: Well, I spent the weekend on Sunshine Coast. I spoke to my friend Sukwinder at 3 o'clock today, and similar experience. So going to Sunshine Coast, I did have a reservation, so that was fine. But on the way back, we couldn't get a reservation because everything was just booked so full. I even checked the night before, and there were just no available spots open. So we just had to time it, and we tried to make the 1:15 ferry, I believe. So we had to leave our where we were staying by like 11 a.m. We didn't make it on until now. And what time is it now? We're at 4 o'clock. So we just made the 3:35 supposed ferry, but we had to wait all those times. So we got to the ferry terminal at like 11:30, waited all the way until now to get on. So whole afternoon at the ferry terminal.
22: Was there a long wait for everyone else as well as you?
23: There was definitely. Absolutely. Yeah. So there were a lot of cars waiting. As you can probably hear in the background, it's a very busy ferry right now. A lot of people just waiting to get on for the next ones. We even checked the next few sailings and they were all full all the way until like around the 8 o'clock ferry. I think has little spots left, like 5% capacity. Well, definitely a long wait. A lot of people around me as well. I had to wait for a long time, but it's somehow a miracle for us to make it through. I think we just had to really time it properly to know which possible ferries we could get on to make it back to Vancouver on time.
22: What did you do during this time sitting there waiting?
23: You just had to wait. It's a good thing the weather's good, Robin. You know, we had to walk around, just get a little coffee for a little bit, and maybe just watch some movies in the car because that's really all you can do at the Langdale Ferry Terminal. So we got lucky that the weather was great, but we just had to find a way to kill time, honestly. Best you could do.
22: Did you, when you were going to the Sunshine Coast, did you go on Friday or Saturday?
23: So we left Saturday early afternoon. We made it to Saturday because we were able to book that. So our ferry was at 2:25, got to the ferry terminal by the standard 1:25. And the good thing is that it's the Queen of Surrey that we were using, right? And good thing there were no issues because, as we know from the last long weekend, there were a lot of issues with the Queen of Surrey. But now we were able to get on, and our ferry was actually the one before the Queen of Surrey broke down with her upper deck. So we just missed it.
22: Was it full? Was the ferry full?
23: The ferry was full, and it's still full right now, and it's full for the rest of the afternoon.
22: Well, when we spoke with Sukwinder Sangha earlier in the show, and he was trying to get on the same ferry as you, he couldn't get on until, I don't know, 7 hours later, and he said there was a ramp issue and that the ferries were running half full.
23: Yes, yeah. So that was the ferry right after the one that we got on.
22: Mm-hmm.
23: And he had to wait for that one. And what happened with the Queen of Surrey there is that, yeah, the ramp had some kind of malfunction. So they only had to load the vehicles on the lower deck. They couldn't get anyone upstairs. So as he mentioned earlier at three, we had to wait for him to come all the way, and he didn't get to where we were at until like 11 p.m. We actually thought he was going to make the 11:30 p.m. ferry and like arrive much later, but he got lucky to get on at 9 o'clock. So same thing. All these ferries were full, and even though they weren't full at that day, they just couldn't get anybody upstairs because the lower deck was the best they could do to load people because of that ramp issue.
22: I love how you say he was lucky to get on the 9 o'clock ferry. It was still 7 hours after his initial
23: gamble.
22: Hope.
23: It's a gamble, Robin,
22: to get on the ferry. I love this.
23: These ferry tickets, Robin, it's like going on Ticketmaster to get Taylor Swift tickets for the second time. It's actually ridiculous. At this point, you decide you get FIFA tickets first or BC Ferries tickets first. It's kind of a gong show. That's why I keep emphasizing the fact it's a miracle, because it's very difficult. You just have to like really time your travel at this point when this happens. Until they get these new ferries sorted, until they get the new infrastructure sorted, this is probably how it's going to be for the next little while, especially this summer.
22: Stephen, we're going to leave it at that because I'm worried that we're going to lose you, because I have been on these ferries and have lost cell phone connection. Safe travels. Talk to you soon.
23: I'm going home, Robin. Thank you.
22: Okay. Stephen Chang is a CKNW producer currently on a ferry from the Sunshine Coast. Well, earlier we spoke with his friend Sukhwinder Sangha, who didn't have as easy of a journey. Take a listen to what he had to say.
2: You shouldn't be waiting around at the ferry terminal for eight plus hours. I know they had a problem with the ramp. They had a problem. The ramp wasn't working and it can only load up half the ferries. But that speaks to the problem of infrastructure and our ferries and everything being so old. Like, it needs to be updated. We need to make them a priority. And that's the reason why these long waits are happening, even regardless of the busy long weekend situation. It's just other weekends we hear about stuff that's happening. In April, there was a big problem. It's just constantly happening and feels like people like myself complain or get frustrated and then it just kind of goes away, but the problem is still there.
22: Did you have a difficult ferry situation this long weekend, or was it smooth sailing? Give us a call, 604-331-2899. Somebody did leave a message, and they said they actually didn't have such a bad experience. Take a listen.
4: Yeah, regarding the service on the Sunshine Coast this weekend, the bottom line is, the equipment's older. Boats are amazing, built in Canada, mind you, and have been going since the 60s, and they do take a pretty high approach to the maintenance because it's needed on those boats. But for the amount of people that they juggle around, BC Ferries does a great service. I'm on that boat every day, been doing it for 11 years. And the staff is amazing. You know, go down to Blackball in the States, privately run ferry. You wonder if you're going to get to the other side. It's pretty bad. You know, let's not be too hard on the ferry services and the gentleman that's talking in your swimming window. You know, let's prioritize. Well, you know, we got people in this province that we're still reeling from COVID, for crying out loud. We got food banks that are a priority. We got places for people to live, but there isn't anything available that's a priority. Ferries is a ways down the list, in my humble opinion.
22: Well, there you go. An opinion on the ferry situation. We are going to take a break, but when we come back, inflation is rising, as we know. Some economists believe it hit 3% in April. Well, another economist expects it to rise to 4.2%. What does it mean for Canadians in general? That's coming up after the break.
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1: Welcome back to the program. I'm Robin Gill, sitting in for Jazz on this Monday afternoon. Jazz will be back tomorrow. Economists believe inflation hit 3% last month, but the Center for Future Work believes it is higher and will probably hit 4.2%. Joining us now is Jim Stanford, an economist and director of the Center for Future Work. Jim, thanks so much for taking the time to join us on a holiday Monday.
2: My pleasure, Robin. Thanks for having me.
1: How did you come up with that number?
2: Well, the 4.2% number is looking forward over the next few months as the effects of this oil price spike that we're seeing because of the conflict in the Persian Gulf, as those effects spread through the broader economy. So the number that Statistics Canada will release tomorrow will be for the year-over-year inflation up till April, and it will be around 3% or perhaps a bit higher. That's already rising pretty quickly, but it's going to get worse in the months ahead because of those spillover impacts from the Straits of Hormuz being closed and the prices for all of our energy going up.
1: Well, it feels like that war is not having an end anytime soon, and it is going to prolong the pain at the pumps.
2: Yes.
1: How much longer can we stave off a recession given the all the factors that are at play in the world right now?
2: Yeah. No, that's a very good question, Robin. And the longer it goes on, the bigger that risk of inflation, higher interest rates, and then potential recession. That's how it would unfold. The risk gets greater. So far, some of the things that have cushioned us have included the fact that it took several weeks for the oil that was loaded in the Persian Gulf to reach their final destinations, you know, as the tankers travel around the world. And so really, the actual physical shortage of oil has only started in the last month, even though the Straits of Hormuz have been closed for the better part of 3 months now. Also, you've seen countries around the world really drawing down their inventories of oil. Both private companies have inventories, and some governments, like the United States, maintain big inventories. And they have been pumping oil out of those inventories to make up for some of the lost production from the Persian Gulf. Neither of those two factors can last in the long run. And I think that most of the analysts now are expecting prices are going to shoot up much faster in the weeks ahead if the straits aren't reopened. And that will have several repercussions. One of them is you'll see central banks around the world, including the Bank of Canada here, jacking up their interest rates. Number two, you'll have to see a slowdown in economic activity because energy goes into everything that we do. So if the energy isn't there, then we're going to have to stop doing it. That's as simple as it gets. So we see a significant risk of recession. We're already seeing rationing and physical shortages of oil in many developing countries. Canada has been spared the worst of that so far, but it's going to get worse before it gets better, unfortunately.
1: If you're just tuning into the Jazz Joe Hall Show, I'm Robin Gill. We're talking to Jim Stanford, economist and director of Center for Future Work. Tomorrow, Stats Canada releases its numbers on inflation. Jim is suggesting that it's going to be 4.2% over the next few months. Jim, let's talk about how this compares to 2023 when we saw such high inflation then. Is this worse than that time?
2: It isn't yet, but it could become worse. What happened was in 2022, you had another oil price spike when Russia invaded Ukraine. And we saw the price of oil shooting up to about the same levels that it is today, over $100 U.S. Per barrel. Ironically, Robin, there was no actual disruption in oil supply from that war. Ukraine doesn't produce oil. Russia does, but its exports weren't really affected by the war. So that big price spike we saw that year was really about fear and uncertainty more than actual physical shortages of oil. Despite that, we saw our inflation rate in Canada shoot up to 8% year over year by June of 2022, just a few months after the invasion. This time around, I don't think inflation will go that high. First of all, we were starting from a lower place. Inflation before the war started in Canada was just 1.8%. So that gave us a little bit of room. But eventually, I think the impact of the war on higher prices will be more severe. It will

0: push oil prices higher and for longer than was the case with the Russian invasion in 2022. So this is kind of a sequel to a movie we watched really just 4 years ago, and we all remember it. You know, we remember the pain of the inflation, affordability issues, higher interest rates. And unfortunately, we're all sitting down to watch a sequel of that same movie with probably an even unhappier ending.
1: Yeah, let's talk about interest rates. I mean, so many of us were on variable rates, you know, lines of credit were, you know, going through the roof because of the interest rate increase. Can you see the Bank of Canada lowering the rate at any point, given the scenario you just painted for us?
0: Yeah, well, if you were just looking at Canada's economy, you'd say they should be lowering the rate. You know, our unemployment has gone up in recent months. We're grappling with all of the problems from Donald Trump and his tariffs. So really, our economy needs lower rates, but that's off the table completely at this point, Robin. The question now is, when are they going to raise rates? Now, the bank, you know, to give it credit, has been careful. They see inflation rising, and they know that it's going to keep rising because of those high oil prices. What they're going to do is they're going to watch to see if that inflation is spreading through other goods and services. They say they won't increase the interest rate just on gasoline prices alone. They're going to kind of look through that, they say, but they will be watching for signs of spillover effect. And we're already seeing those. Think about airfares, right? Airfares are already going up because of higher fuel costs. Think about the delivery surcharges that you're getting when you order a package now. And we're going to see that happening in more and more goods and services as every industry that uses oil in its production passes on higher costs to their consumers. And that's when the Bank of Canada is going to load up that big bazooka called the high interest rate and fire it at the whole economy. And it seems incredibly unfair because this inflation has nothing to do with us. It's a war on the other side of the world. And surely we should be able to figure out a way to stabilize our own energy prices and our own inflation without putting us right into a recession because of something Donald Trump did in the Persian Gulf.
1: Well put and well said, Jim. You know, you mentioned the Bank of Canada potentially increasing rates. How likely is that?
0: I think it's inevitable, frankly, Robin. In our research report that we released today through the Center for Future Work, we said inflation is going to go up to above 4%, even if the Strait of Hormuz opens tomorrow because of the delays and those spillover effects. If the Strait stays closed for another 3 months, we see inflation going to 6 or 7%. And there's no way the Bank of Canada is going to sit back and just let that happen. So I would expect the first of several interest rate hikes from the bank coming down the pike this autumn, and we'll begin to another whole cycle, unfortunately, of high interest rates and economic slowdown, just like we saw in 2022-2023.
1: So a recession is inevitable.
0: Well, the higher interest rates are inevitable. Whether that leads to a recession or not depends a lot on, you know, how other things pan out. What does Donald Trump do with the tariffs? What does our own governments, federally and provincially, do? If they can increase some of their own spending or get some of those investment projects moving quickly, then maybe we'd be able to avoid an all-out recession. But we're certainly going to feel the pain from high interest rates.
1: Jim, that's all the time we have right now, but really appreciate your analysis.
0: Sorry to be the bearer of bad news, but we'll see the first of it tomorrow with that inflation number when Statistics Canada releases it.
1: And we'll be keeping an eye on it. Jim Stanford is an economist and director of Center for Future Work. If there's anything that you missed on today's show, you know you can download the Jazz Joe Hall Show everywhere and anywhere you get your podcasts. It's really a nice curated way of listening to today's show. We're going to take a break, but when we come back, we're going to talk about David Suzuki celebrating his 90th birthday. And to celebrate it, there's a benefit concert. I'm Robin Gill, sitting in for Jazz Joe Hall. Stay with us.
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16: Global news at 4:30. I'm Emma Albert. It was a terrifying morning for members of the Islamic Center of San Diego after the mosque was targeted by two suspects aged 17 and 19. We're told the teens opened fire, killing three men outside the worship center in California. One of the victims was a security guard. Police credit him saving lives as the adjacent Arabic school was in session during the violence late Monday morning. ABC's Trevor Ault is in San Diego and tells us the shooting is being investigated as a potential hate crime.
17: Now this major investigation is underway here. We're outside the Islamic Center, but this is a crime scene that stretches several blocks in every single direction. Law enforcement now trying to determine the motive of those two teenage shooters. And we know in recent years, as these kinds of shootings have become more common, a number of houses of worship have been hiring security guards. It appears in this incident that this officer died protecting the people inside.
16: China's embassy in Canada says a Canadian MP's visit to Taiwan crosses a red line for Ottawa's relationship with Beijing.
18: Conservative MP Michael Chong is in Taiwan this week to defy a warning from China's ambassador to Canada against travel to the political hotspot. Taiwan considers itself an independent nation, but Canada's official position neither challenges nor endorses China's claim on the island. A spokesperson for China's embassy in Canada urges against interfering in what it calls internal Chinese affairs. Chong says in a social media post that Canada does not take direction from foreign governments on where MPs can travel. Craig Lord, The Canadian Press, Ottawa.
16: The U.S. Undersecretary of Defense says the United States is pausing a long-standing military board claiming Canada has failed to make credible progress on its defense commitments.
19: In a post on social media, U.S. Undersecretary of Defense Elbridge Colby says his department is pausing the Permanent Joint Board on Defense. The board was established in 1940 and is an advisory forum for U.S.-Canada bilateral defense cooperation. Prime Minister Mark Carney has significantly increased Canada's defense spending, surpassing NATO targets. Former Conservative leader Aaron O'Toole called the move profoundly misguided. In a post on social media, O'Toole says Canada's been and will be an ally that shares values of liberty. Kelly Malone, The Canadian Press, Washington.
16: The Trump administration is setting up a $1.7 billion fund to pay Trump allies who claim the Biden Justice Department mistreated them. AP Washington correspondent Sagar Magani reports.
20: The president's long said the previous administration targeted both him and his allies. The fund is part of a deal to resolve his $10 billion lawsuit against the IRS over the leak of his tax returns. Earlier this year, the president said any potential damages might go to charity.
21: Nobody would care because it's going to go to numerous, very good charities.
20: Instead,
22: Donald Trump is setting up a $1.7 billion political slush fund.
20: Jamie Raskin, other Democrats, and government watchdogs say they'll fight what they believe is a corrupt, unprecedented resolution, warning it will both enrich Trump allies with taxpayer dollars and lead to meritless political persecution claims. Sagar Magani, Washington.
16: Global News time is 4:33 now for the latest CKNW traffic. Drive BC reporting no stalls or accidents at the moment. Checking the border, you have a 30-minute wait southbound right now at Pack Highway onto BC Ferries. A 4-sailing wait on the Schwartz Bay to Tawasin route. The next available sailing is at 7 p.m. And a 3-sailing wait from Dupont to Tawasin and Langdale to Horseshoe Bay. If you do see something out there we should know about, give us a call at 604-331-BUZZ. 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
23: Good afternoon. I'm Yvonne Shell in the Global Sky Tracker Weather Center. Rounding off the long weekend with a mainly sunny sky. Temperatures today 16 away from the water up to 20 degrees. 10 is an overnight low. There is an increase in cloud cover. Cloud cover for Tuesday morning. Mix of sun and cloud through the day. 18 will be the high. Sunny and dry on Wednesday with a high up to 20 degrees.
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16: Outside CKNW in downtown Vancouver, it's 18 degrees. Global News time is 4:34. 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
1: Hi, everyone. Welcome back to the program. Happy long weekend to you. I'm Robin Gill, sitting in for Jazz Joe Hall, who will be back tomorrow. Well, this weekend, David Suzuki, who has been a champion for climate change, is turning 90. And to celebrate his dedication to climate advocacy, he's throwing a concert featuring musical performances and appearances by other recognizable voices in environmental activism. Pierre Iachetti is the executive director of the David Suzuki Foundation, and he spoke to our national weekend anchor, Rob Fay, yesterday. Take a listen.
2: We're really excited about this event. It is on Friday, May 22nd at the Queen Elizabeth Theatre in Vancouver. And it is a milestone fundraising event bringing together artists, environmental leaders, and the public. And we're really excited about the artists and stars who will be there to celebrate David. The foundation is proud to partner with Vancity for this event. And Vancity is an organization with a long commitment to climate and sustainability. So we're really, really proud to be partnering with them.
3: Now, I know that you've got the Legacy, which is a celebration of David at 90. This, again, as you mentioned, a benefit concert in Vancouver. Any way you could tell us some of the people that will be at this concert, either with music or storytelling?
2: Absolutely. So we chose a lot of these artists because of their previous relationship with David and the David Suzuki Foundation. Many of the artists were involved in the Blue Dot Tour and other previous events, bringing together the environment and art and music. But the event is being hosted by George Strombolopoulos, who I'm really excited to meet. And we have all kinds of feature performances by Bruce Coburn, Chantel Kreviatsuk, Sarah McLachlan, Danny Michelle, William Prince, Snotty Nose Reds Kids, and the list goes on. Sam Roberts Band, Tanya Tagok, Tia Wood. And then I'm incredibly excited that Jane Fonda and Al Gore and Rick Hansen are joining us as well.
3: That's a pretty star-studded list for one event. That's what's really interesting is such an interesting blend. You've got great musicians, but the storytelling of somebody like Jane Fonda, who's been a huge environmentalist, Al Gore with his everything he's done with the skies above, Rick Hansen. This must have taken a long time to coordinate, Pierre. It sounds like you've been busy.
2: Yeah, exactly. We've been at it since last year, since last fall. I know a lot of my staff have been having many, many sleepless nights, as you can imagine, getting all of the details right and getting all the artists and speakers lined up and making sure that everything goes smoothly. We're all just so excited for Friday to come and this huge celebration of David and the David Suzuki Foundation.
3: What is the next phase for the David Suzuki Foundation?
2: Well, I joined David Suzuki Foundation back in September of 2025, so I'm fairly new to the foundation. I've worked alongside the foundation for decades, but taking over the helm has been an absolute gift of a lifetime. I started at a place where the foundation is undertaking a new round of strategic planning. We last did our strategic planning in 2020, right when COVID hit. So, of course, things are different. The world is different. So we're all really excited to launch into strategic planning and chart the next 5 years plus for the David Suzuki Foundation. And on top of that, just that, of course, with David turning 90, we've had a number of events to celebrate David and his legacy. And this is the second to last one in the series of events.
3: And I was going to say, even though this is a fundraiser and this is all talent, this is essentially a birthday celebration. It's amazing to me that David Suzuki is 90 and the way that he is still an advocate for the environment. It must be inspiring to go to work every day.
2: It is. David is one of my heroes. He's the reason why I do the work that I do. I'm like so many Canadians. My family would gather around the TV on, I think it was a Sunday, and we watched Nature Things. So he hugely influenced me personally. And to be able to celebrate David at 90. If you spend any time with him, he's as busy as ever. He's really generous with his time. He gives interviews. He spends time with the Suzuki Foundation people. It's incredibly inspiring, and I pinch myself daily that I get to work with David.
3: Yeah, and very quickly, if there's somebody listening that wants to get tickets to this event, how can they do so?
2: I would say the best way is to go to the David Suzuki Foundation website, which is davidsuzuki.org, and there will be a banner which will pop up, which will lead you to the tickets. The tickets are being sold through ShowPass, so you could also go to ShowPass. But I would recommend going to the David Suzuki Foundation website, and it'll take you through the process.
1: That was Pierre Iachetti on Weekends with Rob Fay talking about David Suzuki turning 90. I should clarify, he actually turned 90 in March, but the birthday celebration is happening this weekend, this week, I should say. And as you heard during the interview, it's quite the show. Jane Fonda, Al Gore, so many musicians. And, you know, David Suzuki at the age of 90 is still not slowing down. You know, he began his career in 1979, I believe, with The Nature of Things. He held that job for more than four decades, and he's still going strong with his advocacy at the age of 90. Well, we're going to take a break. Up next, a chance for you to win a four-pack of tickets to the 10th annual Art Vancouver Contemporary Art Fair. It's happening May 28th to the 31st at the Vancouver Convention Center. Call us at 604-280-9898 for your chance to win. I'm Robin Gill, sitting in for Jazz Joe Hall.
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1: Hi, everyone. Robin Gill sitting in for Jazz Joe Hull on this Monday afternoon. The music is a giveaway because this week we're giving away a four-pack of tickets to the 10th Annual Art Vancouver Contemporary Art Fair. It's happening May 28th to the 31st at the Vancouver Convention Center. And to win, we will ask you a skill testing question. And if you answer correctly, the tickets are all yours. The number to call, 604-280-9898. Our first caller is Robert. Hi, Robert.
2: How are you, Robert?
1: Not too bad. How's your long weekend?
2: Good so far.
1: Awesome. Well, here's a chance for you to win some tickets. Okay, the question is, there's a very famous steel sculpture in Chicago, Illinois, and it's called the Cloud Gate. But colloquially, it's called A, the bean, or B, the kidney. What's the answer?
2: The bean?
1: You got it.
3: You win!
1: It is very close, though, because I have been and seen this sculpture, and I thought it was a kidney at one point, but it is the bean. Stay on the line. The producer is going to get your name and contact information and get those tickets to you. Thank you to all of our other listeners who called in. Of course, there's more chances and more opportunities to win for the rest of the week. Okay, there's been a lot happening in the news as of late. We've been talking a lot about the food bank and the demand at the food bank, but what about a demand for pet food? Well, Global's Daria Zargar has that story. Take a listen.
4: This side is our food that's going to go back into the community. So
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4: We have like senior cat foods.
5: And boxes filled with canned food. 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
4: All of this food gets packaged by volunteers into smaller portions on Mondays.
5: Since January, the program has handed out a few hundred kilograms of food every week, servicing about 17,000 pets across the province. But surging prices and inflation are making it more expensive for owners.
6: 34% of Canadians actually are borrowing money to feed themselves and their pets.
5: Research by Dalhousie University shows the supply chain is affecting pet food as much as it is human food.
6: And when you think about labor, packaging, energy costs, all of these factors have actually impacted the pet food supply chain. But overall, we're looking at a 4 to 6% increase.
4: So Snoopy's new in our care.
5: The SPCA is raising its partnerships with communities, aiming to get more food into rural areas.
7: And more cat food.
5: One of those is St. Vincent de Paul on Vancouver Island.
7: The donations are way down, and we're always looking for our meats and produce.
5: Volunteers, like Paul, distribute pet food from the Comox and Campbell River locations to villages like Tassis, Zabalos, and Cayucat, as well as First Nations communities.
7: It enables them to pay their utility or rent. And especially with the dog and cat food, you know, and they're really happy about it.
5: Experts are predicting another surge in pet food prices later this year, a problem which will put further pressure on volunteers and owners trying to feed their companions. Daria Zargar, Global News.
1: And the city of Vancouver is planning to sell some FIFA tickets to offset the costs of FIFA in the city of Vancouver. Take a listen to this report with Global News' Taya Fast.
8: The World Cup is just weeks away, but despite the growing FIFA presence around Vancouver, uncertainty and skepticism still surrounds the event.
9: Certainly soccer fans are excited about it, but I don't think it's going to have the economic impact like some of those other large events that we've had.
8: The city of Vancouver has now confirmed it holds 9,000 tickets, including general admission seats and premium hospitality packages. About 1,600 came from FIFA directly, while more than 7,400 were purchased by the city.
10: Absolutely zero tickets will be used by City of Vancouver Mayor and Council or City of Vancouver staff.
8: The city says most of the tickets are being sold through sponsorship programs to offset hosting costs. Last week, the province laid out new ticket rules, no more than two ministers attending in any official capacity, and a clearly defined policy that shows tickets for official delegations will come through FIFA Canada or the host city.
10: If council, mayor, or staff want to attend, they have the option to purchase tickets just like any resident of the City of Vancouver.
8: But some say Vancouver still isn't feeling the same excitement seen before past mega events like the 2010 Olympics.
9: I think you could come downtown in the Olympics and you could be part of some of these houses that were all over the city, represented by different nations, and there doesn't seem to be that same element in the city with FIFA.
8: Skepticism around FIFA isn't just happening here. In Dallas, backlash is growing after an iconic mural painted by artist Robert Weiland was covered as part of World Cup preparations. Weiland has painted murals across North America, including in BC.
11: It was just kind of a, you know, great piece of artwork, you know, just kind of give it a different feel for a place that's pretty landlocked. I enjoy seeing the water, seeing the...
8: FIFA will take over Vancouver in less than a month with kickoff on June 11th. But for many, questions around access, cost, and who really benefits from the event still remain. Taya Faskel, The News.
1: We also want to draw attention to an Ebola outbreak taking place in a remote area of the Congo, which might actually help contain the situation. Let's get the latest from Global News' Vincent McAvinney.
12: Preparing for the worst, hoping for the best. Healthcare workers in the Democratic Republic of Congo have been through 16 previous Ebola outbreaks, but this one could be even more challenging. There are three known strains of the virus. This outbreak involves the Bundibugyo strain, the least common variant. Because of its rarity, there are no approved vaccines, treatments, or specific diagnostic tests. Ebola is highly contagious, spreading through contact with infected bodily fluids, such as blood and vomit. It carries a high fatality rate, especially in deprived regions, like Ituri province, where access to intensive care is limited. Due to the incubation period, up to 21 days, travellers can potentially spread the virus far and wide. Cases have been reported in neighbouring Uganda, with some, including at least one death, in its capital, Kampala.
13: The region where it is happening is highly volatile, with the humanitarian situation going on and the population moving around from South Sudan to Uganda and other parts.
12: The World Health Organization has released $500,000 US dollars from its contingency fund for emergencies to immediately support the response. More international support will be needed, but Uganda's health ministry believes the country is better prepared.
14: In the past, we would run away from Ebola patients. We leave people. We can't even handle them to give them some resuscitation, some infusions. But now, as our care has improved, we've learned that we can reduce the fatality rate.
12: Over the past 50 years, Ebola has killed around 15,000 people across African nations. Health authorities in this region hope that despite the lack of specific treatments for this variant, their deeper understanding of the virus and how to contain it should help prevent the toll from rising much higher. Vincent McAvinney, Global News, London.
1: Still ahead, pipeline politics. The Premier of BC is saying that the feds are rewarding Alberta's bad behavior by giving them a pipeline. That's coming up straight after the break.

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11: Global News at 5 o'clock. Good afternoon.
4: I'm Emma Albert. Hope is fading for the family of a young woman missing after the car she was driving plunged into the North Thompson River in Kamloops.
5: RCMP tell Global News they were called around 6:20 p.m. Sunday about a vehicle that had left Schubert Drive and ended up in the water. Three bystanders jumped into the river to help pull a 21-year-old female passenger to safety. RCMP say the 24-year-old driver remains missing and is now presumed drowned. Kamloops search and rescue manager Jeremy Markle says the vehicle floated for a time before it disappeared below the surface. Making the search more difficult is the high level of the river right now.
20: Probably one of the biggest factors right now is the visibility, which is called turbidity. It's really poor, which means you really can't see into the water, and even the cameras and whatnot that we have in the water right now really can't see more than a few feet at best, right?
5: The RCMP says while the investigation is still in the early stages, this appears to be nothing more than a tragic accident. Joshua Azizi, Global News.
4: Court has released CCTV video of a Vancouver bar brawl that led to two VPD officers being charged with assault. Global's Grace Key has the details.
22: In the video, you can see off-duty Vancouver police officers Brian Hunt and Joshua Wong at Isabel's, the now-closed bar in Yaletown. They were there with other off-duty officers for a Christmas party in 2023. They've each been charged with assault against two patrons. Hunt testified he thought a patron was being physical with a bouncer, so he grabbed the person and pushed him away. Hunt admits he misjudged the situation and says alcohol may have been a factor. Wong says he was trying to de-escalate the situation when he pushed another patron away. Defense says the officers believed they were acting in self-defense and in the defense of others. No date has been set yet for closing.